0: focus on. We have a lot of letters that Martin Luther sent to persons who were experiencing depression or anxiety, even suicidal thinking, other persons experiencing tremendous feelings of guilt. We have lots of letters. It seems like anyone who got a letter from Martin Luther kept it. So we have thousands of his letters, and several hundred of them, he directly addresses the way someone seems to be suffering from a mental health problem, again, primarily depression and anxiety, feeling guilty about something that they've done. And Martin Luther focused on the way people think and what they're doing. He said to someone with severe depression, he said, when I went through something like that myself, I made the mistake of isolating myself. Don't do what I did. Make sure that you go out there and you talk to your friends and you have fun and do fun things, go hunting and writing and sing music and read to each other and even have the occasional beer. He literally gave this really good advice about how people who are depressed should behave to make themselves feel less depressed. He also had similar advice. He said to people, when you're with your friends, tell them what you're thinking and see if they agree with what you're thinking, because it's very common for people with depression or anxiety to think to themselves, I'm no good, what I've done is unforgivable, other people don't like me because I'm unlikable. And Luther tried to directly address them and say, don't listen to your own thinking, listen to us. Don't listen to what you think about yourself. Read the Bible and confirm what the Bible says is that God loves you and you are loved. Talk to other people and ask them if the way you're thinking is proper. And so Luther, 500 years before mental health professionals started to do this, was telling people, be aware of what you're thinking. Be aware of how you're behaving. Change them so that you can help yourself with your depression, with your anxiety.
1: What was the prevailing wisdom at Luther's time regarding mental illness?
0: The prevailing wisdom was that we knew that there was mental illness, but primarily there was a lot of focus on the severe mental illnesses, persons with schizophrenia who were seeing things or hearing things that weren't there. And there's this long-held notion by teachers and even by some researchers that it was always attributed to demons or to witchcraft or some sort of demon possession. And further research, further investigation has shown that that's not actually true. Well, everyone believed in witches. Everyone believed in the devil. Certainly Martin Luther did. But to ascribe the cause of someone having hallucinations or delusions to witchcraft or to demon possession really didn't happen very much at all. Rather, the church especially was pretty ahead of its time in terms of recognizing that persons with serious mental illness, they're just sufferers. They're suffering and they need help. And so the churches were some of the first places to establish mental hospitals, for example, asylums where people could be kept safe and fed. You know, unfortunately, they got really overrun because mental illness is so prevalent. With regard to the more common mental illnesses, depression, anxiety, they largely kind of weren't recognized unless they got really severe and someone was threatening to take their own life or someone committed suicide, for example. And then it was seen sometimes as biological, an imbalance of the humors. We had Galen's theory of the four humors. But also sometimes it was seen as, you know, that these are circumstances that the person is struggling with. But Luther was one of the few to actually say explicitly, you know, this is because of the way people are thinking. People think incorrectly. And one of the insights I had when writing the book was Luther said about his own insight into theology. He said, as soon as I realized I was reading what St. Paul wrote, as soon as I realized I was reading what he wrote incorrectly, I was thinking about what Paul wrote incorrectly. Once I started to think correctly, he said, I felt like I'd been released from hell. He had such profound relief that, yes, he did know how to be saved. that there was a way to be saved. And I think that Luther actually applied that to mental health problems as well. His insight into incorrect thinking theologically helped him see that a lot of people with mental health problems are also thinking incorrectly again about themselves, about their own worth, about whether other people like them or not. So I think Luther's insight is invaluable. And actually the main reason I wrote the book is we can use what Luther said to help people today. Luther wasn't a mental health professional. Most pastors don't have a degree in mental health care. Most laypersons, friends, family members, moms and dads, brothers and sisters, they're not mental health professionals, but anyone can apply what Luther applied himself, what Luther sort of discovered, wrote about, and we can do that as well.
1: What are the current numbers on reported mental illness in our society?
0: Research is pretty consistent. It has been for the 40 years that we've been doing these types of studies. They're called epidemiological studies. It's the study logos of epidemics, which is illness in a population. Epidemiological studies show that in any given year, about 1 in 5 persons will have a diagnosable mental illness, being mostly depression or anxiety, but also including autism spectrum disorder, cognitive impairment, which we used to call mental retardation, substance use problem, schizophrenia, bipolar disorder. There's a lot of different types of mental illness, but in any given year, and these numbers are, we found them again and again and again, it's about 1 in 5 persons in the United States. It's about 1 in 5 children as well, especially after about age 6. Between age 6 and 17, we see about similar figures. We now are concerned because of the pandemic, because of COVID and everything that came with COVID, the shutting of schools and the social lockdowns and just the constant fear-mongering about COVID. We see a lot more depression, anxiety, especially in our children, older children, adolescents, older adolescents. I see it a lot here on campus at Marquette University. They have yet to recover emotionally from the trauma that they went through related to COVID and how we as a society dealt with COVID.
1: What is the stigma that surrounds mental illness?
0: You know, it is really unfortunate. There's a lot of stigma regarding mental illness and mental health problems. The stigma kind of takes two forms. I call it weakness, badness. Probably the most common is just weak. Attributing someone who has a mental health problem that they're somehow weak. I kind of joke that somehow society looks at that person that they didn't run fast enough. They didn't outrun this anxiety problem or this depression. They were too weak to run fast, or they're too weak to fight it off somehow. And, you know, it's simply not true. People have a biological disposition towards mental health problems. People go through very, very serious situations in life, and they just feel overwhelmed. They get overwhelmed and develop depression, anxiety. Biology explains schizophrenia, the autism spectrum disorders, it explains bipolar disorder. But nonetheless, there's this weakness notion that the person is just too weak, or somehow they're bad. You know, the person with mental illness is dangerous and scary, which is a form of badness, or somehow they're being punished for, the mental illness is a punishment for having done something bad. Or they're just bad people, and bad people should be ostracized. We should avoid them, stay away from them, don't hire them, don't marry them, don't invite them to parties and things like that. So it's really unfortunate because, you know, of those 1 in 5 persons sitting in our church every Sunday who have a mental illness, and by the way, their mom and dad or their loved ones, they also experience the stigma that the person is going through. They know what others think of them, and it's really unfortunate. And one of the results of stigma, of course, is that People don't talk about mental illness. They don't talk about mental health problems. They'll tell you about the treatment for cancer they're going through, but they won't tell you that the cancer diagnosis and even the treatment itself has led them to become profoundly depressed. Cancer isn't shameful, but somehow the depression is. So it's really something that we, especially the Lutherans who understand the Bible and Lutherans who understand the theology of the cross, again, Christ said, pick up your cross and follow me. Those of us who understand the theology of the cross, we should outright reject the notion that somehow persons with mental health problems, persons with mental illness are, they're to be avoided and we don't want to have anything to do with them. They're not welcome. If you know, okay, we'll welcome them, but just don't tell us about it. Don't talk about that. It's just, we don't do that. We don't need to do that. We know better. Martin Luther knew better. And as Christians who understand what the Bible has said, you know, we can do better, act better.
1: We will describe the various types of mental illness with Dr. Stephen Saunders on the other side of the break. I'm Todd Wilkin. This is Issues Etc.

0: In 1521, at the Diet of Worms, Martin Luther was asked to recant his writings. Luther responded, "Unless I am convinced from the sacred scriptures that I am in error, I cannot and will not recant. Here I stand, I cannot do otherwise. 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
1: 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For instance, in Luke 14, he tells his disciples, "If anyone comes to me and does not hate his own father and mother and wife and children and brothers and sisters, yes, and even his own life, he cannot be my disciple." How can Jesus say such things? What about some of the other more difficult teachings of Scripture? Do you have questions about them? Well, we answer many of these in the October issue of the Lutheran Witness. 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
0: 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Welcome back. I'm Todd Wilkin. This is Issues Etc. We're talking about Martin Luther's insights on mental illness with Dr. Stephen Saunders, author of the Issues Etc. book of the month for October, Martin Luther on Mental Health, Practical Advice for Christians Today. Dr. Saunders, describe the various types of mental illness.
5: There are generally probably two types. There's the severe type, which are less common than the less severe type. The severe type, probably biological, schizophrenia. These are persons who have maybe hallucinations, delusions. They might lack the ability to hold on to a job or to be in relationships. Unless, of course, they go to a psychiatrist and take medications, which can help greatly with that particular mental illness, schizophrenia. There's also bipolar disorder, which we used to call manic depression. These are persons who get seriously depressed. Ever so often, they have what are called manic episodes, where they talk too fast, they spend money, they do reckless things, they might drive their cars too fast. Also, biological can be fairly severe, especially in the manic episode. but the depression is also pretty severe for them, also manageable by medications. Other severe illnesses might be severe autism. These are persons on the autism spectrum disorder who have severe presentations of autism, have trouble with language, have trouble, basically are incapable of taking care of themselves. Probably 80% of all persons who have a mental illness have either depression or anxiety. Both can be very severe, incapacitating, where the person can't get out of bed in the morning. The person is afraid to leave their home. Their energy level is very low. They can't sleep. They just are in such emotional distress that it's overwhelming. Probably half of persons with anxiety, depression are able to function, force themselves, if you will, to function throughout the day. They will go to work. They will take care of their family. But they're nonetheless very, very seriously distressed. So those are the general types. There's the eating disorders. There's various health-related problems as well. There's a wide variety of the mental illnesses.
0: How did pastoral care for mental illness deteriorate after the Reformation?
5: I document pastoral care for mental health problems in my book and how it sort of got a little bit off track. I'm of the opinion that pastors really ought to talk to parishioners about spirituality, about spiritual things, about God and salvation. And that will have a salubrious effect. People feel better when they are confronted with objective justification. Luther pastors use that term, objective justification, purposefully. But we also can contrast that to subjective, which means I feel good about my salvation. We do, that's true. But feeling good is a result of being saved. It's not proof of being saved. Again, an earlier question you had was, does Christianity prevent people from getting depressed or anxious or having a mental health problems? It certainly does not. I mean, we look at the Bible and we see how fearful Abraham was, how despondent Moses got, King David, and we just, all of these heroes of our faith, all these fathers of our faith who apparently had pretty serious emotional distress, even though Abraham, Moses, others, they talked directly to God. There's no doubt that God existed. They talked directly to him. So being a Christian really doesn't help with that. But after the Reformation, there was a movement among some pietists, especially pietist Lutherans especially, that people should not just be objectively assured of their faith, but they really ought to feel it. You know, and we're going through this greatly right now, the emphasis on feelings. If it feels right, do it. If you hurt my feelings by calling me a sinner, you're wrong, and you've done something wrong, and you should apologize, and you should never do that again. But we had a milder version of that early on because Luther got a lot of letters from people who, the letters basically asked Luther, how do I know I can be saved? And Luther says, yeah, this is really tough, but you are saved, be assured. But there's no way to know except by knowing objective justification. But some pastors after the Reformation said that Luther didn't quite go far enough because people are still uncertain. And they said, we need to help people feel their salvation. We need to help people feel good about themselves and know that they are saved. And 50, 100, 150 years later, psychology starts to develop. And psychology starts to be applied to mental health problems because psychology is about emotions and thinking and behavior. When psychology starts to be applied to mental health problems, being distraught or anxious about being saved, we can characterize that as a mental health problem. And pastors said to themselves, and many pastors wrote about to instruct other pastors, we can use these psychological techniques to help our parishioners understand, or rather feel, not just understand, but feel that they are saved. And it got thus totally distorted. It went from being assured of our salvation to trying to be assured of our self-esteem, and we feel good about ourselves, and that's how we know God feels good about us. If we feel guilty, it's because God is displeased with us. Totally perverted, and I think that we are, and I hope that we can continue to encourage pastors to distinguish between the spiritual and the emotional. They are certainly related, but there's differences, and what pastors really ought to be focusing on is, do you believe you are saved? And maybe private confession to help people understand that their sins, even their sins, are forgiven, and emphasizing what is said in the Bible about what Christ did for us and about our personal salvation through this objective work that Christ did for the world.
0: What is spiritual care?
5: Spiritual care is what pastors have a responsibility to do, which is to help people to understand what happens after they die, to help people to understand their relationship with God, which is manifested also, the love of God is manifested in our love for others. But the spiritual care is to understand what God has done for us and where we can find that evidence, being in the Bible and preaching about it and teaching it individually. Again, spiritual care will make people feel better. At the end of a wonderful church service, like what we went through on Sunday, we sing these wonderful hymns and hear a good sermon, and in the first part of the service, we confess our sins and are absolved of our sins, and we leave, I think most of us leave feeling better. But that's because we're saved. It's not proof of our salvation. It is almost a side effect, if you will. That's an important part of spiritual care, but we don't use spiritual care in order to try to help people who are depressed. We understand, rather, that people who are depressed or anxious, even though they know that they are saved. Peter Preuss wrote this wonderful book called And She Was a Christian, about his wife who was a Christian. Peter Preuss is a pastor in LCMS. His wife was a Christian, a pastor's wife, and yet she was so despondent that she ended up ending her own life. And he writes about, look, being a Christian, as Luther wrote, as others have written, as I have written, being a Christian doesn't stop us from becoming despondent. We don't want people to commit suicide, obviously. We do want people to get the professional care that they need. But there's a difference between spiritual care making us feel better. We don't use spiritual care to address mental health problems. Rather, we refer to mental health professionals when people are severely suffering.
0: I'm Todd Wilkin. You're connected to Issues Etc. We're discussing Martin Luther's insights on mental illness with Dr. Stephen Saunders. He's a clinical psychologist and professor of psychology at Marquette University, author of the Issues Etc. 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On the other side of the break, what is Onfectogen?

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0: Welcome back. We're talking about Martin Luther's insight on mental illness. Dr. Stephen Saunders is our guest. Dr. Saunders, there's a term that Luther used, and it's often used today, describe a certain mental and spiritual state, Anfechtung. What is it?
4: Anfechtung is a term that Luther used to describe his own spiritual distress. One of my favorite quotes from Luther is he's writing to his friend, colleague, Philip Melanchthon, and he starts the letter with, "I am well, but my weak faith still torments me." Anfechtung is just that. It's worry about faith. It's the assaults of the devil making you doubt your faith, worrying that your faith is strong enough, worrying that you're going to lose your faith. Luther wrote a lot about it. He also, by his own admission, he didn't write enough about it. He said, if I had enough time, I'd write a whole book on Anfechtung. It's spiritual distress. He said, everyone goes through it. Christians will go through it. It can be summarized as the man in the gospel says to Christ, I believe, help my unbelief. We accept both of these. We accept that what we believe is hard to believe, perhaps harder now to believe than ever, but Luther himself struggled to believe. And so Anfechtung hopefully makes us go to church every Sunday, makes us open our Bibles to read, to be reassured, to be reminded. Anfechtung helps us to reach out to our pastors and to our loved ones and to say, help me with this. Help me to understand this. Luther said it's inevitable. He said that, basically, he said you can't be a real Christian unless you have gone through this. It is something that we struggle with. And it's not the same. It certainly can contribute to mental health problems or mental illness. I'm certain that Luther distinguished Anfechtung from mental illness, although mental illness will lead people to have spiritual distress, to wonder whether God is paying attention. Does God really care? Everything that I've been through and how I'm feeling now, this must be proof that God doesn't care. So mental illness can lead to spiritual distress, but also spiritual distress, if it gets deep enough, can lead to mental health problems, maybe in particular anxiety and depression. So pastors, mental health professionals, we need to work together. Pastors can do a lot. Laypersons, and this is the whole purpose of the book that I wrote, laypersons can advise other Christians about what they're going through with regard to depression and anxiety, just as Luther did. But if it gets bad enough, refer them to a mental health professional. I have a whole chapter on that in the book about distinguishing how bad is it and when someone does need to go talk to a mental health professional. So pastors, laypersons, I think you have permission to offer this very basic mental health advice. Mental health professionals, you do not have permission. You simply don't have permission to talk to people about their faith, because the vast majority of mental health professionals are not LCMS Lutherans, and they don't understand what we believe and have no business talking about belief with people.
0: How does thinking and behavior affect mental health?
4: Thinking and behavior are really important to mental health. There's an old expression that most listeners have probably heard, which is, all work and no play makes Jack a dull boy. Dull is actually meaning depressed. If anyone who only works and does nothing for pleasure, after a while, they're going to feel down. They're going to feel depressed. That's more behavior. So behaviorally, what we do to keep good mental health or to help ourselves if we feel ourselves getting anxious or depressed is we reach out to others. We do fun things. It's probably the most important. It's probably one of the most powerful interventions that mental health professionals can prescribe to someone that they're talking to, which is go do fun things this week. Schedule fun things. Schedule to do something fun with your spouse, with a friend. You know, do it several times a week. Play board games. Play card games. Listen to music together. Go out for lunch. Go out to dinner with each other. Have people over. Go somewhere. Just to talk, to enjoy the company of others. It just makes us feel better. If we don't do those things, we put ourselves at risk of mental health problem. When Luther was under threat from the Pope and they hid him away at the castle at Wartburg, that's where Luther said, Luther was under stress, under pressure, obviously. And again, he wrote himself, said, at that time, I made this mistake and I isolated myself from the other people at the castle. And within a month, I was terribly depressed. So our behavior has a big impact on our mental health. By the way, exercise as well. Exercise is a type of behavior. You don't necessarily have to do that with others. If you combine the two, go for a walk, a long hike with a friend, that's kind of doubling down on the behavioral intervention for your anxiety or your depression, because you're both exercising and you're with someone else. But just exercise is so important. And again, it doesn't have to be real fancy. You don't have to prepare for a marathon. You can just go for a walk every other day, especially in the sunshine. Helps a lot. Cognitively, the way we think about things is also very important. It's really easy for people to think incorrectly about themselves, to think that what they've done is unforgivable, to think that they're a burden to other people, to think that I'm married even though there are these people who say they're my friend and they invite me out. They don't really like me, or if they really knew what I was like, they wouldn't like me. And these are thoughts that are just simply wrong. They're incorrect. And we need to be aware of when we are having thoughts like this and might need to help of a mental health professional to realize, no, the way that I'm thinking is not realistic. The way that I'm thinking does not reflect the reality of how other people think about me. It doesn't reflect the reality of the person that I am. Yes, I'm a poor, miserable sinner. We all say that every Sunday at the beginning of service. But we all say that. I'm not the most poor, miserable sinner. Actually, Paul said that about himself. I'm the chief of sinners. And yet Paul had his friend Timothy, he had other friends, he was beloved by many people. He probably knew that about himself. So as much as he went through, we might argue that surely Paul got depressed at times, but his thinking was pretty clear. I'm a poor, miserable sinner. I'm the chief of sinners, and yet I'm forgiven, and yet I am loved. I think there's plenty of evidence to suggest that Paul knew he was loved. People need to be aware that thinking greatly affects their mental health, especially depression and anxiety. And they need to be aware of how they're thinking, whether their thinking is making them depressed and anxious, and whether they can change their thinking to be more realistic to help them with their depression and anxiety.
0: Dr. Stephen Saunders is a clinical psychologist and professor of psychology at Marquette University. He's author of The Issues, Etc., Book of the Month for October, Martin Luther on Mental Health, Practical Advice for Christians Today. Dr. Saunders will be back tomorrow to conclude our two-part series on Martin Luther's insight into mental health. We'll have Pastor Tom Egger lead us in a teaching on the expulsion of the Canaanites, and we'll look forward to Sunday morning, according to the three-year lectionary, talking with Pastor Sean Denzer about paying taxes to Caesar in Matthew chapter 22. I'm Todd Wilkin. Thanks for listening.
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0: The great hymn, O Morning Star, How Fair and Bright, and in the stanzas of that lovely hymn, it is evident that there is a theology at work there, an idea at work. Christ is our bridegroom, the church, we his bride. And as bride and bridegroom do, there is at some point a union that takes place. We would speak in human terms of the one flesh union. Of course, the flesh here now is Christ himself given in the flesh and the blood in the sacrament. We're talking about a marriage, and we're talking about a union. Greetings and welcome to Issues Etc., coming to you from the studios of Lutheran Public Radio in Collinsville, Illinois. I'm Todd Wilkin. Thanks for tuning us in. We're going to be talking about the mystical union. It's a term that might sound, well, mystical to you. It might also sound unfamiliar to you. Pastor Will Wheaton will be our guest. In hour two of Issues Etc., Dr. Ken Cherb will discuss the Declaration of Independence with Dr. Mark Kaltoff of Hillsdale College. Joining us to talk about the mystical union, Pastor Will Wheaton, a regular guest, director of worship, and chaplain of the International Center for the Lutheran Church Missouri Synod. He hosts a radio show called Thy Strong Word, and he is author of the books Thank, Pray, Serve, and Obey, Recover the Joys of Piety, and Celebrating the Saints. Will, welcome back.
1: Thank you, Todd. It's a joy to be with you, especially to talk about this topic.
0: We've been talking off the mic about this topic.

0: sounds like something from Rome or from Eastern Orthodoxy. It doesn't sound like anything that would be have anything to do with Lutheran theology, Reformation theology.
1: Yeah, and that is such a shame that people have come to think of it that way. We can sort of understand where the move happened. If you go back to the time of the Reformation, you remember there was the fellow named Osiander. And Osiander, he had this really interesting idea that what you're going to be justified by is by the Christ who dwells inside of you with his essential righteousness, that this will be your justification before the Father. And the problem with that whole way of thinking is it ends up making justification be as wobbly as it ever was in Rome. You're never quite sure then about the progress of your justification, if it's really about the indwelling of Christ. And the Lutherans at the time of the Reformation very clearly marked that off, said, nope, Osiander got that wrong. That's not how it is. It's Christ. Your justification before God is always going to be crystal clear. Christ for you, what he has done for you by his suffering, his death, his resurrection, the salvation that he won for you, the forgiveness that he gives to you. This is actually very clear in the teaching of the church. You think about St. Augustine saying, look, we have to remain under God's pardon until the end. If we didn't, we would be tempted to pride. So all the way to the end, it's going to be living under the pardon of God. But once you've got that clear in your head, okay, so we're not talking about justification. We are talking about what it is to live in Christ, what we might call the life of sanctification. And that's where the mystical union kicked in. And it was a huge theme for the old Lutherans. I specifically asked for this hymn, Morning Star, because the author of this hymn, Philip Nicolai, in his unbelievably great book that I think somebody's working on getting into English, really should be, A Mirror of Joy to the Soul, he unpacks the mystical union of Christ and his bride, the church, and the joy and the peace and the celebration that's ours because of Jesus Christ and the way that he indwells the believers. This is not what justifies us, but it's the content of the life of the justified. Big difference.
0: Do you think, and we got a couple preliminary questions here before we kind of start teaching the thing. Do you think also the rightful emphasis in Lutheran theology on extranos, there's a little more Latin there, that our certainty, our assurance always lies outside ourselves. You were just talking about that with Osiander. Do you think that rightful emphasis there has caused us, even people who don't know the name of Osiander, to say, nothing goes on inside us?
1: Yeah, I mean, there's that temptation to do that. And then, of course, you start reading the New Testament and you go, oh. It's all over the place, right? I mean, do you ever notice that in Colossians, Christ, Paul does not say, and the mystery is Christ for you, the hope of God. He doesn't say that. He says the mystery is Christ in you, the hope of glory. And so there you can't read the New Testament and not have this indwelling. In fact, let's just sort of, if we can, even back up just a little bit. I think the best way to actually start thinking about it at all is to listen in as Jesus prays his what's often called the great high priestly prayer that's recorded in John 17. Just listen to some of these words, right? He begins this amazing prayer with, Father, the hour has come. Glorify your Son, that your Son may glorify you. You've given him authority over all flesh. What's the authority he has? To give eternal life to all whom you've given him. What's eternal life? To know you, the only true God, and Jesus Christ, whom you've sent. I've glorified you on earth. I've accomplished the work you've given me to do. Amazing statement for him to make before the cross, before he says, it is finished. That is in this gospel too. But then glorify me in your own presence with the glory that I have with you before the world existed. Then things get to be very interesting. He says, I manifested your name to the people you gave me out of the world. They were yours. You gave them to me. And they've kept your word. Now they know that everything that you've given me is from you, and I've given them the words, plural here, the words you gave me, and they received them. And I've come to know in truth that I came from you, and they have believed that you sent me. So, I mean, extra knows? Here's the word. I gave them the word. The words came out of the Father. He gave them to the Son. The Son brought them into our flesh and gave them to the disciples. And through the words, they came to believe and to know the truth. I'm praying for them. I'm praying for the world, praying for those.

0: you've given me, they're yours. All that's mine are yours, and yours are mine, and I'm glorified in them. I'm not in the world any longer. They're in the world, and I'm coming to you. Holy Father, keep them in your name, which you've given me, that they may be one, even as we are one. So here's this introduction of this one talk. While I was with them, I kept them in your name, which you've given me, the name Father, so keeping them as children. I've guarded them. Not one of them has been lost except the son of perdition, the son of destruction, that the scripture might be fulfilled. Now I'm coming to you. I speak these things in the world that they may have my joy fulfilled in themselves. In other words, my joy inside of them. I've given them your word. The world has hated them. They're not of the world. I'm not of the world. I don't ask you to take them out of the world. Keep them from the evil one. They're not of the world. Just as I'm not of the world, sanctify them in your truth. Your word is truth. As you sent me into the world, I've sent them into the world. And I consecrate myself that they may be sanctified in truth. And then get this, I do not ask for these only, but also for those who will believe in me through their word. There's your extraneousness again, through your word, that they may all be one, just as you, Father, are in me and I in you, that they also may be in us, so that the world may believe that you sent me. The glory you gave me, I've given them, that they may be one, even as we are one. I in them, you in me, that they may become perfectly one, so that the world may know that you sent me and love them even as you love me. This beautiful language then of Jesus, of becoming one, us, as the Father is in the Son and the Son is in the Father. There's a term in theology for this. The Greek word is perichoresis, this inner penetration of Father, Son, and Holy Spirit. So whenever you're dealing with any person of the triune God, it's not like you can pull out the other two and say they're not involved, right? You know, who created the world? God the Father. Of course he would. Well, yes, but also God the Son and God the Holy Spirit, because you don't have Father without Son. You don't have Father and Son without Holy Spirit. They always run together because they interpenetrate each other. Their lives are together. His joy is the joy of the Father, is the joy of the Son, is the joy of the Spirit. The love of the Father is the love of the Son, is the love of the Spirit. It all flows together. They have their life in each other. And this picture then that he's praying for, he's praying that this may be ours, that this joy that's inside of the Trinity, that it may come to live inside of us, and that we might learn to live inside of it, or inside of them more accurately.
1: Okay, so here's a problematic term, and it comes in the way we phrase this, mystical union, which is the traditional language,
0: right.
1: But mystical has come to mean something a little different than it meant to the 16th century reformers.
0: The people hear do. I mean, they're mystical. They're hearing something, you know, like, I don't know, Twilight Zone.
1: Mysticism.
0: They're hearing
1: this kind of obsession with the inner spirituality, looking within oneself, all those things that Mark mentioned.
0: Forgetting that it is the New Testament word for sacrament, right? I mean, we the sacrament's the sort of the alien word, the Latin word, but, you know, Paul will speak of being a steward of the mysteries of God. The mystery is there being the sacraments. So when we talk about the mystical union, we are talking primarily about a union that is achieved between the Lord and us through his word and his mysteries, his sacraments. The mystical union is that which is given to us by the mysteries, by the gift of the sacraments.
1: Okay, so could we call it a sacramental union?
0: And the problem is we've hijacked that word for another term, right? Yes. I mean, we could call it that, but we know we use the word sacramental union to describe the relationship between the body and blood of Christ and the bread and wine of the supper. But there's a real analogy there, just the same way that the body and the blood of Christ become sacramentally one in the supper. So through the sacrament, Jesus in his body and blood joins himself to us, becomes one with us to give us a share in his very own divine life.
1: Let's take a break. When we come back, we'll continue our conversation on the mystical union. Pastor Will Whedon is our guest. He's director of worship for the Lutheran Church of Missouri Synod and host of the radio show called Thy Strong Word. Stay tuned.

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0: That stanza two of the hymn, O Morning Star, How Fair and Bright. Hardly hear that stanza without thinking about our subject for today, the mystical union of Christ with the believer and with his church. Pastor Will Whedon is our guest, director of worship and chaplain of the International Center for the Lutheran Church, Missouri Synod. Okay, so we've kind of swept away some of the, we've introduced the idea basically, we've swept away some of the misconceptions about the mystical union. This then begins to emerge as a pretty big deal. This isn't some little sideline in the economy of salvation.
1: No, no.
0: This is kind of what Christ wants to accomplish.
1: Yeah.
0: Both now and in the age to come.
1: Yeah, it's certainly something he is beginning in our lives right now. It will come to perfection and completion only in the age to come. But right now, you actually have a very real participation in this union. And this real participation is indeed given to you. Extra nos comes to you from the outside in, but it does land in. What's landing in is Christ and the Holy Spirit. And wrapped up, Christ wraps himself up in forgiveness so that his coming to you can be the advent of life and of joy and of light. Well, the way it was described here in this just stands, you know, come heavenly bridegroom, light divine, and deep within our hearts now shine their light aflame, undying in your blessed body. Let us be as living branches in the tree. There it is, you know, that beautiful picture. And this past week, the church just celebrated the visitation, if you're using the one-year series. And in the one-year series for the visitation, listen to this prayer. This is so amazing. Visitation is commemorates the coming of Mary to visit Elizabeth when John the Baptist confesses Christ before he's even born in his mother's womb. And Elizabeth is filled with the Holy Spirit and confesses Mary to be the most blessed of women. Here, listen to the prayer. Almighty God, you chose the Virgin Mary to be the mother of your Son and made known through her your gracious regard of the poor and lowly and despised. Grant that we may receive your word in humility and faith and so be made one with Jesus Christ, your Son, our Lord. Think about Mary carrying him in her body, becoming one with him as his mother, right? You know, his heart beating underneath her heart. This physical entering in of the Son into human flesh, which literally is accomplished in Mary, he wants to accomplish in all of us, which is another way that St. Leo the Great said that the sacraments are merely the continuation of the incarnation. You know, it's just seeing the same thing. And this drives us then to this glorious extranos point of what happens when he comes to us sacramentally. And is it okay to sort of run through some passages
0: Absolutely.
1: On this?
0: Absolutely.
1: Okay. There's so many that I would love to take time on, but I don't know if we have time for all of them. I want to give Martin Luther the head start, though. One of the most beautiful things he says, to give a simple illustration of what takes place in this eating, that is, in eating the body and blood of Christ in the Eucharist. It is as if a wolf devoured a sheep, and the sheep were so powerful that it transformed the wolf and turned him into a sheep. So when we eat Christ's flesh physically and spiritually, the food is so powerful that it transforms us into itself and out of fleshly, sinful, mortal men makes spiritual, holy, living men. That's in his great This Is My Body treatise. That nails it. He's going to literally, he comes to us to transform. How many times have you heard people say, he loves you just the way you are? And that's true. He does. And he loves you entirely too much to leave you that way. So he comes to you to transform you from the inside out, to give you, by union with you, a share in all of his own inner life, his joy, his peace. He comes that it all might become yours.
0: This is something that I think other confessions of faith kind of try to grasp at. Sometimes they grasp too far. Sometimes they grasp too short. The evangelical will talk about Jesus in my heart. They use that kind of as a picture. And we as Lutherans have kind of come to mock that. Well, there's absolutely no doubt that Scripture speaks in terms of the Spirit indwelling us. And
1: yeah.
0: Therefore, Christ by his Spirit and his Word indwelling us. Let's deal with that one first, that we don't fall off the other side of the horse just because the evangelicals are mystics. Doesn't mean that we should be denying the mystical union.
1: Right, no. Oh, we certainly do not want to do that. And we also need to recognize that when the evangelicals talk that way, there is biblical truth behind it. Listen to these words of St. Paul. in Ephesians 3, he says, for this reason, verse 14 and following, for this reason I bow my knees before the Father, from whom every family in heaven and on earth is named. The word father and family in Greek are the related words. That according to the riches of his glory, he may grant you to be strengthened with power through his Spirit in your inner being, so that Christ may dwell in your hearts through faith. That you, being rooted and grounded in love, may have the strength to comprehend with all the saints what is the breadth and length and height and depth, and to know the love of Christ that surpasses knowledge, that you may be filled with all the fullness of God. And we can't leave to people like, Oral Roberts, the great joy that you had in John. Remember how he would say in 1 John chapter 4, this is one of Oral Roberts' favorite passages, but I mean, there it's in God's word, and it's one of the greatest ones. Little children, you are from God and have overcome them, for he who is in you is greater than he who is in the world. God does dwell in his people. He dwells in them, and that is a source of great transformation in their lives, right? Everything that Jesus says, apart from me, you can do nothing. You got to be like the branch. You need to abide in the vine, and then the life of the vine will literally flow into you, and you will be filled with the juice of the vine, the life that's inside of the vine. That can only happen as you are connected to him, that his life flows into you.
0: Another one to respond to here is kind of the attempt at this that is made. I think they do a lot better job, perhaps, than evangelicals do. That is among the Orthodox, who will speak about, what's the technical
1: theosis
0: term? Theosis or divination. Or those kinds of things.
1: And I want to stress, we've talked about this again many times in the past too. Luther was not opposed to using the language of divination. He did it more than once. Let me give you a few examples from him on this. You're going to hear he's not. All right, let me back up before I get to Luther. Let's deal with Athanasius. Okay. Athanasius very clearly taught that God became man so that men could become gods. And we hear that, and immediately all of our alarm bells go off, and we say, that sounds like Mormonism or something weird, right? You know, all it takes to fix it in your head is to insert the same terms on either side. God became a child of men that men might become the children of God. And all of a sudden, people are hearing like, oh, well, yeah, that's right. Well, what's the difference? There is no difference between the two, except that we want to be clear on this. And the Orthodox are clear on this. All the ancient fathers were clear on this. You become a child of God by grace, not by nature. It's not like that you come to share the divine nature in that way. The divine nature always remains in itself incommunicable, right? But he truly, in Christ, comes to you to make you be a child of God. And everything that is Christ's as the Son of the Father, he comes to give over to you, that you become the heir. this is the whole theme of Galatians. And it's not by accident that the Luther quotes I wanted to get to, he's really big on this in Great Galatians. Let me share a few of them with you. Christ, therefore, saith he, thus joined and united unto me and abiding in me, liveth this life in me, which I now live. Yes, Christ himself is this life which I now live. Wherefore, Christ and I in this behalf are both one. This union or conjunction, then, is the cause that I'm delivered from the terror of law and sin, am separate from myself and translated unto Christ and his kingdom, which is a kingdom of grace and righteousness, peace, life, salvation, eternal glory. While I thus abide in him and dwell in him, what evil is there that can hurt me? That's on 220. And furthermore, on 220, he said, now concerning justifications, Christ and I must be entirely conjoined and united together so that he may live in me and I in him. And this is a wonderful manner of speech because Christ lives in me. Look now what grace, what righteousness, what life, peace, and salvation is in me. It is his, and yet it's mine also, by that inseparable union and conjunction that is through faith, by the which Christ and I are made, as it were, one body in spirit. Just an amazing statement. It really, I don't know how far we want to go off on that rabbit hole. The Finns had a big aha about this with Luther's understanding of deification. And they turned especially to Great Galatians. They heard it, though, in contradiction to what's in the Formula of Concord, which is nonsense. Because the Formula of Concord, when it's dealing with the whole topic of justification, says we don't have time to deal with everything here. For the rest of it, just go read Luther's Great Galatians. He nails it. So, you know, it's not nearly as I don't believe at all that they are intention. Those two things are united. Justification is what gives you this gift. The gift of Christ in you. And Christ, it's not that Christ in you gives you the gift of justification. Keep it straight. Justification gives you the gift of Christ in you. And Christ, well, you know, the way Luther explained this, he did so beautifully. He's basing it on a passage in Romans 4, that there is grace, the gratis, and there's the donum, a gift in the grace. Grace, he says, this is the forgiveness of sins. That's for your whole life. But inside that gift that's given to you, there is the gift of the Holy Spirit, who then begins this work inside of you of renewal. And this happens through Christ dwelling in you. This is literally the path.
0: Pastor Will Wheaton is our guest. We're talking about the mystical union on this Thursday, the 5th of July. He's director of worship and chaplain of the International Center for the Lutheran Church Missouri Synod. He is host of the radio show called Thy Strong Word, and he's author of the books Thank, Pray, Serve, and Obey, Recover the Joys of Piety, and Celebrating the Saints. 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We'll be right back.

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5: For 28 years, I had the privilege of serving as a chaplain in the United States Navy.
0: Dr. Dan Gard, retired Rear Admiral and President of Concordia University Chicago, on the need for military chaplains.
5: During that time, I was able to bring word and sacrament to so many young people and their families, our sons and daughters spread throughout the world. 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We need more LCMS chaplains in all branches of the military. It's an incredible, amazing mission opportunities to go to places no other pastor can go, but to go with the same tools that any other pastor brings wherever he goes, word and sacrament.
0: You can find out more about the vocation of military chaplain at lcms.org/armedforces. 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

0: stands the three of O Morning Star, How Fair and Bright. We're talking about the Mystical Union. Pastor Will Whedon, Director of Worship for the Lutheran Church Missouri Synod, is our guest. You had more passages, more material to take us through.
1: Yeah, I mean, there's... part of me just wants to comment on that hymn too, because I mean, look at that. Warm and cheer us. Oh, draw near us. Again, he enters into us in the Eucharist to bring to us this warmth of divine mercy and love that are the transforming elements of our lives. I mean, it is not the case that the mystical union is the result of your efforts at sanctification. It is the case that any efforts at sanctification on your part are the result of the mystical union of him coming into you and warming you and transforming you from the inside out. All right, some other great passages. Martin Chemnitz was a powerful teacher of this. It had to be engaged when he dealt with the falsifications of the Lutheran position that Trent set forth. So he writes in his examination of the Council of Trent, this is from the first volume, "Men are to be admonished that they should, through the Spirit, mortify the deeds of the flesh, and firmly adhere, that's say, stick to, Christ by faith, and through the use of the word and sacraments, extra nos, become more and more united with him, and seek from God the gift of perseverance, and wrestle, lest the wantonness of the flesh drive out the gift of perseverance." So he sees the Christians working, if you will, by the grace of God to become more and more united with Christ. This is one of the ways he's able to describe it. In his volume 2 on the examination of the Council of Trent, he says, "Christ instituted the Lord's Supper, in the Lord's Supper, bread and wine, that they should be the means or instruments through which he wishes to offer and communicate his body and blood to those who eat, in order that he might be and remain in the believers, not only through faith and spirit, but as the ancients speak, also by natural or substantial participation, and might therefore be united to them more and more." This picture of ever drawing closer, of him being united more and more, that his joy becomes your joy, his peace, your peace, growing more and more.
0: I noticed something there in Chemnitz. Mm-hmm. He starts out talking about Christians drawing near to Christ through his word and sacraments. And then he ends kind of in the passive, not the passive voice, but then Christ is drawing nearer and nearer. Mm-hmm. He doesn't seem to see those two things in conflict.
1: No.
0: He doesn't seem to say Christ draws near to us, which somehow precludes us drawing near to him. It sounds like Christ is drawing
1: like a magnet.
0: Us together.
1: Yes. Right. That's exactly the picture that he's using there. He also writes, like in his book on the Lord's Supper, "In the supper of the new covenant, the same victim which was sacrificed to God for our sins is also given to us in the Lord's Supper and shared in by the communicants, so that through this participation in this victim, we are joined to Christ and made partakers of all his merits." So again, this picture that as you come to the Eucharist, you receive the very victim that was upon the cross, the body and blood that were upon the cross for us. And that's how we become a participant in everything that he won for us. His life is given to us to be our life. He says again, "Therefore, in order that we might lay hold on Christ more intimately and retain him more firmly, not only did he assume our nature, but he also restored it again by distributing his body and blood to us in the supper, so that by this connection with his humanity, which has been assumed from us and is again communicated back to us, he might draw us into communion and union with the deity itself." You know, he's just reflecting there on what Jesus said in John 6, that the Father has life in himself. He's given to the Son to have life in himself. And the Son then gives the body or the flesh and the blood so that we might have that life in us, so that he becomes the means by which the life that's in the Godhead is communicated to us. It's not just Chemnitz. It doesn't stop there. And all the while, I want to stress, this is ringing out in the hymns. Beside all that we, you know, we've been listening to with this great hymn for Epiphany, if you just open up and look at what Lutherans sing during the distribution of the Eucharist, I want to get to one song in particular. There we go. 636. I'm going to learn these new numbers before we finally get done with this hymnal. Think about these words. Listen to this. Soul, adorn yourself with gladness. Leave the gloomy haunts of sadness. Come into the daylight splendor. There with joy your praises render. Bless the one whose grace unbounded this amazing banquet found it. He, though heavenly, high, and lowly, deigns to dwell with you most lowly. Hasten as a bride to meet him. Eagerly and with loving reverence greet him. For with words of life immortal, he's knocking at your portal. Open wide the gates before him, saying as you there adore him, grant, Lord, that I now receive you, that I nevermore will leave you. And this picture of intimate union that takes place through the receiving of the body and blood of Christ, just so beautiful.
0: If you have a low view of the sacrament, which many Christians do.
1: If you regard it as an it instead of as a him.
0: Then you can't get there.
1: No.
0: You can't. No. This cannot be a possibility. Then you have nothing but mysticism.
1: And by mysticism there, I think we mean imagination, right? You just have to kind of imagine it. Imagine that you're becoming one with Christ. It's very different from, fulfilling Psalm 81. Open your mouth wide, and I will fill it. Quite literally, I will fill it. He enters into us through the gift of the food that he gives us to eat, the gift of his body and blood. It wasn't just Chemnitz. It's in the hymnody. And of course, it continued in later generations of the great dogmaticians. I'm going to go to the second layer of the dogmaticians, Johann Gerhard. He notes when he's writing about, talking about theologies, his first book on the theology, if you will, in the first locus. He writes, theology takes its name from God, first by reason of its principal effective cause. I got to love all the Aristotelian stuff. That it is a divinely revealed teaching, but secondly, and indeed especially by reason of its subject or object, that it makes men divine or partakers of the divine nature. Johann Gerhard lays it out there. Why do we call it theology? Well, because these are the words by which God makes us divine, by which he gives us a share in his own life. Similarly, thus this Holy Supper will transform our souls. This most divine sacrament will make us divine men until we finally shall enter upon the fullness of the blessedness that is to come, filled with all the fullness of God and holy like him. Sacred Meditation 20. He couldn't say it any clearer. Similarly, the glory of the head, the glory of the members. Where our flesh reigns, there let us believe we too shall reign. Where our blood rules, there let us hope that we too shall be glorious. Though our sins forbid this, yet our participation in his holy nature makes it possible. Participation by grace through the sacraments, you participate in his nature. And he's like, so you're reigning with Jesus right now. Well, just like what Ephesians says, right? Ephesians chapter 2, you're seated with him in glory right now. You have that participation because you have become one with him. He has entered into you. You have entered into him.
0: And I want you to emphasize something here that you said earlier. To have Christ, then, is to have the Father and to have the Spirit. To have that we never, you talked about that interpenetratedness. What's the term again that's used there?
1: Perichoresis. I love that word.
0: and this notion that to have Christ dwelling in us is to have the Father and the Spirit dwelling in us. That we are, even now, being given to participate in the very life of the Trinity.
1: Right. I mean, the best way to think about about what worship is that worship is the Father sends the Son, who accomplishes this great salvation in our flesh, and then sends the Spirit to deliver that salvation to us by bringing us to the Son, that the Son can present us clothed in his own righteousness to the Father, so that God may be all in all. So, I like to always use the image of the sticky hand. Like when the kids were in school, they would all do that thing where the Holy Spirit's like the sticky hand. He reaches out and grabs you to bring you to the Son, and the Son presents you to the Father, because it's always Trinitarian. The Son and the Spirit are the Father's life. The Spirit and the Father are the Son's life. They literally interpenetrate one another, so that when you receive, this is why St. Paul can say that you actually drink the Spirit. Like, where did that kind of language come from, right? In 1 Corinthians, drinking the Spirit, do you drink the blood of Christ? Is that the blood that was conceived by the Holy Spirit, born of the Virgin Mary, that blood? It's like, oh yeah, I guess the Spirit is involved in the incarnation too. So, the old way saying in the church is, in all the external works, you can't divide out who is doing what in any kind of a nice, neat order. The Father, the Son, and the Holy Spirit together work toward our salvation. And when you're dealing with the Father, you're dealing with the Son and the Spirit. When you're dealing with the Son, you're dealing with the Father and Spirit. When you're dealing with the Spirit, you're always dealing with the Son and the Father.
0: We're talking about the mystical union. Pastor Will Wheaton is our guest. When we come back, we'll have 10 more minutes with him. We'll talk not only about the union, but also about the unity, because Christ's prayer, with which Pastor Wheaton began, is a prayer that we might be one with Christ, and Christ one with us, just as he is one with the Father, but also that we might be one with one another. We'll talk about that unity after this.

0: 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More importantly, what does it mean to be a man of God? In its June issue, the Lutheran Witness aims to help readers dig more deeply into the Bible's vision of men set free. 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

0: Another stanza of the hymn, O Morning Star, How Fair and Bright. I'm Todd Wilkin. This is Issues, Etc. We're talking about the mystical union. Pastor Will Whedon is our guest, Director of Worship for the Lutheran Church Missouri Synod. Much of what we've discussed here in this conversation had a strong influence on my thinking as a preacher, and I've documented some of that in a recent essay I've written for the Issues, Etc. journal called Confessions of a Well-Intentioned Preacher. It's in the latest Issues, Etc. journal. 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That prayer that you started with, Jesus' High Priestly Prayer from John's Gospel, emphasizes not only the unity of Christ with the believer, but of the believer with the believer. Talk about that, if you would.
1: Yeah, I mean, if you live in Christ and Christ lives in you, and I'm looking across at him and I say, okay, that is the life that is inside of me is the same life that's inside of Pastor Wilkin, and same life inside of Craig, same life inside of Jeff, same life inside of Deaconess. I mean, I can no longer look at you and say, oh, that's just Wilkin. I don't need to worry about him. All of a sudden it's become, oh man, his life is my life. Because we are together in Christ. And so the body of Christ, literally bind, in Christ, we are bound back together into being the people that God made us to be at the beginning, that we fell from. I mean, we're each sort of, how did Franzman put it, each singly sought and claimed his own, each man his brother slew. That's what literally dies in baptism. And in Christ, joined together, we begin to have this new life, already living here on earth, what we're headed towards, where love will be reigning over all things, but we continue to grow in it as we live in this world. So I can't ever look at another member of the body of Christ and say, ah, oh, that's just so-and-so. I'd say, that's my sister, that's my brother.
0: And as Paul will say, this casts a whole new light on Paul's description of the church as the body of
1: as
0: Christ,
1: a temple,
0: individual
1: right,
0: members,
1: right,
0: all
1: right,
0: those things.
1: Right, yeah, I mean, this is huge for both the image of the body and for the image of the temple.
0: The building.
1: The building, because he talks about us being God's temple, where the, in 1 Corinthians 6, the temple is individual. Your body is a temple. And that, you know, sort of like Gerhardt runs down that road. Let me give you more quote from him. Great indeed is the honor put upon our bodies, inasmuch as they're the dwelling places of our souls, redeemed and fed by the body of Christ. They are temples of the Holy Ghost, abodes of the adorable Trinity. It cannot be that they should ever remain in the grave, since they're nourished with the body and blood of our Lord. He is the wonderful bread of life. We partake of it and become one body with Christ. We're members of Christ. We're animated by his spirit. We're nourished by his body and blood. But because of that, then you have what he has in 1 Corinthians 3, where the temple is very much you together, all of us together. We're each living stones being built up into this temple for God, where he dwells by his spirit. And then we recognize, oh, wow, not only is he dwelling in me, he dwells among us. Where two or three are gathered in my name, there am I in the midst of them. And you're like, wow, so Christ really is all in all. Baptism puts you into Jesus. Eucharist puts Jesus into you. And in the church, you're literally finding him being constantly put into you in the gathered assembly.
0: This is something that not the greatest Lutheran theologian, but Lutheran, in at least in this sense, Dietrich Bonhoeffer talks about mm-hmm. in Life Together.
1: Yeah.
0: That Christ mediates.
1: Yeah.
0: He stands between every believer.
1: Yeah, yeah. I got to preach a wedding sermon for my niece last week, and it's one of the things that really, you know, how many times have I preached wedding sermons? And it never really hit me. It's right there. Jesus said it. What God has joined together. I always heard that as, you know, like God reaching down and tying his leg to her leg. I was using the image of a three-legged race. You know, there you go. No, God is what joins together. He reaches down and he ties Maria's leg to his leg, and he ties his other leg to your leg. And then Todd, Jesus, and Maria, off they go. This is what marriage is to be about. And this is not just in marriage. This is what he does in the body of Christ. Like Bonhoeffer says, he stands between each one of us. And that doesn't make us be distant from each other. It makes us be more intimate with each other than we could ever, ever be if we're each sort of watching out for our own territory. The mystical union is the opposite of all that.
0: Finally, what is the comfort in this teaching of the mystical union for the Christian?
1: There's so much on that. I don't even know where to start. You know, I'm going to go to a German to this hymn. Let all together praise our God. Beautiful hymn, Christmas hymn. Verse 4 in English runs, He undertakes a great exchange, puts on our human frame, and in return gives us His realm, His glory, and His name. That is so weak. So weak. The German was much more gutsy. And Dr. John Stevens had pointed this out to me many years ago. I've loved it ever since I saw it. Er wechselt mit uns wunderlich. Exchanges with us in a wonderful way. Nimmt an unser Fleisch und Blut. Takes on our flesh and blood. Und gibt uns in dein Vaters Reich. And gives us in His Father's kingdom. Die klare Gottheit rein. The luminous Godhead there. He takes on our flesh and blood in order to give us the luminous Godhead, this light and warmth, this eternal love from which created all things in the beginning, which we have by our sin feared and doubted and run from. He comes to give it back to us and to plant it squarely inside of us. This comfort of knowing that we have been loved. We just sang it or heard them sing it. You know, eternal Almighty Father and your Son, you loved us when not yet begun was this old earth's foundation. Your Son has ransomed us in love to live in Him here and above. This is your great salvation. This is it. He comes wrapping Himself up in forgiveness to live inside of us that we might come to live entirely in Him. The typical Roman Catholic picture is God injects grace into you that needs to grow. The biblical picture and the Lutheran picture is that He dumps you into this grace that is so all-encompassing that and you get to grow out into it. Doesn't need to grow. It's already whole. But you learn to live and expand into this love that's been given to you in Jesus more and more day by day.
0: Pastor Will Whedon is Director of Worship and Chaplain of the International Center for the Lutheran Church Missouri Synod, host of a radio show called Thy Strong Word, and author of the books Thank, Praise, Serve, and Obey, Recover the Joys of Piety, and Celebrating the Saints. Will, thank you so much.
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0: Salvation by grace through faith, the Christological meaning of marriage, the resplendent armor of God. These are some of the themes that you'll find in the Issues Etc. 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
9: Marilyn Monroe and her life is an image for the way in which the sexual revolution is promoted as this wonderful thing, but all the problems are airbrushed out.
10: To a stranger who walks in, who doesn't know all the same 30 praise choruses that are currently hot on the pop charts, that can be as off-putting and intimidating as someone walking into a Greek Orthodox church and having the whole service being Greek.
11: So we can say, when we look at the manifestation of tongues where people lose control of themselves, that it is clearly an evidence not of the presence of the Holy Spirit, but of the absence of the Holy Spirit.
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0: Well, it's sometimes tossed out, isn't it, as a word that has this kind of gravity, but it's a very nonspecific kind of gravity, but it's supposed to bring an end to the argument. It's supposed to settle the matter, so to speak. We hear it in the media quite often. The word is science. It's taken on an aura similar to what might be, for people of a past generation, religion, magic, government, those kind of big words that tend to lend gravity to what we say. Well, scientists have discovered that appeal to the diffuse authority of science in general. What exactly is science, and is it contrary to faith, contrary to God's word, contrary to Christian theology? Welcome back to Issues Etc. I'm Todd Wilkin. Thanks for tuning us in live this Tuesday afternoon. It's the 9th of June. We're going to be talking about the intersection of science and Christian theology with Dr. Angus Manouche for the remaining hour of Issues Etc. We're also giving away the new book, In Christ All Things Hold Together, to listeners with the best questions or comments in the next hour on science and Christian theology. Our call-in number for your questions and your comments as we come to you live, 1-877-623-MYIE, 877-623-6943. 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He's professor and chairman of the Department of Philosophy at Concordia University, Wisconsin. He's primary drafter of a new document for the Commission on Theology and Church Relations for the Lutheran Church Missouri Synod, titled In Christ, All Things Hold Together. Dr. Manouche, welcome back.
13: Thanks for having me on the show, Todd.
0: What's the difference between science, which we'll be responding to in the course of this hour, what's the difference between science and scientism?
13: Well, science is really just a modest attempt to gain knowledge of the natural world using the empirical method, using our observations, developing models, testing those models, and coming up with the best understanding of what we have. By contrast, scientism is the attempt to claim that a certain take on science, namely that you have to do materialistic science, which doesn't include any role for the supernatural, doesn't allow miracles, the soul, God, or anything like that, is the exclusive source of knowledge that we have about reality. And so when people say, well, science shows, is it in fact the modest science that we spoke about before that is actually showing the result, or is it this philosophy or this ideology that has been associated with science so that it can be used really as a cultural weapon to attack those who still believe in revealed religion?
0: Why are Christians both concerned about it? Why do they reject this notion of scientism?
13: Well, they have to reject scientism because its presupposition is that the only way to gain any knowledge is through assuming that the world is a closed system of purely material causes. Obviously, that conflicts with the idea that God becomes man, that God enters the world. We have this miraculous incarnation, that his word still speaks to us, and that God is involved in this world all of the time. None of that can be made sense of if this world is simply a physically closed system. And it also, though, robs the scientist's work of meaning, because then it's no longer seen as a vocation, as a God-pleasing way of carrying out the mandate to take care for creation. It's just some autonomous activity that we've figured out to solve our own problems.
0: Now, there are certain presuppositions that Christian theology actually shares with science. Let's talk about it from the science side of the teeter-totter, so to speak. And that is, science has presuppositions, often even unstated, unrealized by those who practice good science.

0: Reserve can be at least provisionally reliable, where something that a sequence of events that happens one way should be able to be repeated. All sorts of simple presuppositions that are just part of, we would call from the theological side, God-given reason. Talk about that, if you would.
1: Yeah, and these are not obvious ideas. They really entered the world from the idea that there's a single, rational creator of the world and that human beings are made in his image. And this is a reliable God. We see his promises kept in the way that we believe that there are orderly laws of nature. And we see humans gifted with the ability to understand something of how those laws work, because that enables them to carry out their stewardship role. That there is so much theology in the background of the assumptions that the most secular scientist makes today. Even the empirical method, which I spoke of at the beginning, that came into the world because of the idea that God is free. As a free being, he is able to govern this world as he sees fit. So I cannot anticipate how he must do so, which is what many of the ancient philosophers believe. I actually have to go and look. And that idea that's so obvious to us today actually has theological origins.
0: Before we get to those origins, why do you think many view Christianity as a threat or even as opposed to, detrimental to science?
1: Well, perhaps they think that it's just a way of imposing a fundamentally irrational scheme of things on the world. And they haven't really looked very closely at Scripture. They haven't looked at its insistence that we have a faith founded on fact. They haven't looked at the whole idea of natural theology, that God has revealed himself in nature. And so they tend, in many of the books that I read, Atheism and the Case Against Christ by Matthew McCormack, The Soul Fallacy by Julian Mussolino, they have this simplistic dichotomy. It's either irrational faith with no basis in fact, or you follow science and then you can be an enlightened, rational person. So they constantly think that we are the enemies of rationality, whereas historically we supported the rise of modern science and still give it many good motivations.
0: And we're not going to be talking here about just any kind of theological approach to find common ground with science. We're talking about, and you write about this, a specifically Christocentric theology and an approach not just to theology, but actually to all knowledge, period. How would you describe that, Dr. Mnuchin?
1: Yeah, the idea in Colossians 1:17 is that in Christ all things hold together. We have a logocentric universe that we can kind of understand ourselves the best, nature best, and all of human activities as they are centered in Christ. In the beginning was the Word. It tells us that this universe is fundamentally personal. It's the creation of a person. We are persons made in that image. The laws of nature can be understood as the ordinances of a person. Everything, then, can be centered in the idea of a person, which is most clearly displayed to us in the person and work of Jesus Christ, because here we have a clear presentation of who God is in humanly understandable terms.
0: I think you used a term a few minutes ago, natural theology, which is the old name for science, if I'm not mistaken. Take us back to how this stuff develops. You had mentioned that these presuppositions have specifically biblical origins, too. Take us back and walk us through briefly the history that we have where, for so much time, Christianity, theology, and science walked hand in hand, and then how the divorce finally occurred at some point.
1: Yeah, I mean, what we today call science is, scientist is actually a very new word. It entered the lexicon in 1834. Really, the modern science began as applied theology, natural theology, and we see this in the work of many of the great scientists of the scientific revolution, Kepler, Robert Boyle,

0: and Newton as well. Kepler and Boyle understood themselves to be priests in the book of nature, that the foundation of modern science was the idea that God revealed himself in two books. Actually goes back all the way to Augustine, if not earlier, who spoke of the book of God's word, special revelation, and the book of nature, God's other book. And so the role of the scientist, or natural theologian, as he was then called, was to figure out how to read that book. And the early modern scientists thought of that ultimately in terms of reading a message that was inscribed in the language of mathematics. That great idea, you see this also in Galileo, the language of mathematics and geometry. This is the language in which God inscribed the laws of nature for us to understand. This great art idea led to the flourishing and the rise of all kinds of wonderful scientific theories. But unfortunately, what happens is that while they understood their reason as a servant, over time one becomes impressed by one's discoveries and begins to think, you know, reason can do this alone. Nature can be understood as a machine that runs on by its own. And so we see over time the idea that science is a completely autonomous activity. It doesn't need God. It's a bit like Prometheus stealing fire from the gods. There are a lot of wrinkles in that story. For a while, there was a deistic idea that was quite prevalent. But this already withdrew God from active involvement in his world. And so if God isn't really doing very much, it's not surprising that eventually people concluded with outright atheism. And they not merely did they claim that nature was an autonomous machine, but that man himself, Julien Onfray de Lemaître and the Baron de Holbeck, concluded that the human being is just another material machine in a world of machines. And a decisive break here was moving from the idea that reason is a servant used to understand the world that God has made, to reason is a judge, and to nature not as creation, but nature simply as something which runs on by itself.
1: So that would kind of fall under the category, with about a minute here, of what we would call a naturalistic or a materialistic worldview.
0: Right. That's how we've gotten to naturalism, which is now the dominant thought form in the sciences and also held by the majority of analytic philosophers around the world. And it's so immersive, people find it difficult to understand what it would mean to have an alternative to naturalism. And yet all the great thinkers who initially gave rise to the science, which is supposed to be the support for naturalism, themselves were supernaturalists.
1: We're giving away a copy, actually several copies, of a brand new document. It's a book called In Christ, All Things Hold Together. Dr. Angus Manoj is our guest. We're talking about science and Christian theology. Your questions and your comments are welcome. The copies of the book will go to the listeners with the best questions or comments. You can leave those questions or comments right now at our Facebook fan page, facebook.com/issuesetc, facebook.com/issuesetc. You can give us a call as we come to you live this Tuesday afternoon, June the 9th, 1-877-623-MYIE, 877-623-6943. 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

0: It's amazing to me that one of the greatest life, in fact, the greatest life ever lived, that of Jesus of Nazareth, has come under attack for being non-historical.
1: Dr. Paul Meyer talking about his presentation at this summer's Issues Etc. Making the Case conference.
0: If we use all the rules of historical research, we find that Jesus passes all those tests perfectly, and that indeed there is easy documentation that I can give to every Christian to prove that, yes, there was a historical Jesus of Nazareth beyond all debate.
1: You can meet and hear Dr. Paul Meyer making the case for the historical Jesus Friday, June 19th and Saturday, June 20th at the Issues Etc. Making the Case conference in Collinsville, Illinois. 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
1: Hollywood's attitude toward Christianity, the Bible's influence on the U.S. Constitution, the decline of biblical preaching, the connection between biblical illiteracy and Western morality. 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Welcome back to Issues Etc. I'm Todd Wilkin. We are talking about science and Christian theology. Dr. Angus Manoos is our guest, professor and chairman of the Department of Philosophy at Concordia University, Wisconsin, primary drafter of a new book called In Christ, All Things Hold Together. 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Thanks for waiting, Millie.
4: Yes, my question would be, how do the scientists correlate the uniqueness of our Earth, our planet, when you compare it to the other planets?
1: Millie, thank you very much. How do they usually go about explaining our kind of singularity or apparent singularity?
5: Well, there's been some interesting work on this. In general, there's the idea that the constants that govern the laws of nature are finely tuned so that intelligent life like ours is even possible in the universe. But more than that, it turns out that the Earth seems to be a special place. The assumption of scientists for a long time was a kind of the Copernican hypothesis, which suggested that there was nothing special about the Earth and we'd expect to see life everywhere, and hence in the 19th century there were lots of stories about aliens and all the rest of it. But it turns out over time that the Earth seems to be in a rather unique position. It's shielded from comets by Jupiter and the asteroid belt by Mars. It has factors which stabilize its rotational axis, the particular position of the moon, the way its tides operate. There are lots of things about the Earth which are really quite remarkable. And perhaps most remarkable in this book, The Privileged Planet, which the report cites, by astronomer Guillermo Gonzalez and Jay Richards, they discovered that there is a striking correlation between the Earth being a remarkably good place for life to exist and also for it being a very good place to observe the rest of the universe and to do science. And that seems almost too remarkable. That's an extraordinary coincidence if just the very place where intelligent life could be is also an excellent place where you could find out about the rest of the universe and hence do science and carry out your stewardship call.
1: Well, in that vein, let's talk a little bit about the scientific vocation. And we could speak of that in Christian terms. People who have devoted themselves both professionally and avocationally to the reading of God's world, that book that you've talked about before. There are some philosophical problems that come along with it, especially today in 21st century, kind of scientistic America. What are they?
5: Well, the biggest problem is the way that over time, materialism and scientism have redefined what many people think science is. And so you have a lot of people who will say that science must be committed to methodological naturalism, which says that you can only ever infer natural causes of every phenomena that you observe. And of course, then this makes it impossible for the scientists to ever uncover any evidence of God's agency in the world. It also makes it impossible for the scientists to uncover any evidence of the human soul, which the Bible speaks of. And so what it does is it truncates science. The earlier scientists were certainly aware that you could be interested just in secondary causes, where all you're concerned about is which material object does something to another material object. But they're also open to the idea of supernatural intervention, and they found those to be complementary. I think the fallacy that occurs is where scientists are told they ought to adopt a procedure which is closed to the supernatural, and then they somehow conclude that science has shown that there is no supernatural. This is rather like walking around with a blindfold and then complaining one can't see anything. There seems to be no reason in principle why one cannot follow the empirical method and also sometimes see that the evidence will point to a supernatural cause.
1: Well, it's interesting because that term you've used, empirical method, has come at least popularly to mean precisely going into your observations with those blinders firmly fixed on either side. That in order to do something empirically, you have to a priori rule out causes that cannot be observed.
5: And going back to the beginning, isn't it interesting that that's the difference between exegesis and eisegesis? Just like in Scripture, we're not supposed to read in our preferred interpretations but draw out the meaning from the text. The same with the natural world. We ought to allow the evidence to point us wherever it leads, and instead being told in advance of investigating the evidence that there are certain places you may not go, that seems to thwart the project of discovering knowledge.
1: Well, now, someone might say, Dr. Manoj, what you're suggesting here is that science should, the scientific enterprise and its philosophical underpinnings shouldn't just permit for supernatural causes, but they can appeal to them. They can say, well, if I can't explain it, God must have done it.
5: Yeah, well, of course, everybody wants to be careful of the so-called God of the gaps fallacy. One can't simply argue, well, we don't know what did it, therefore God did it, because that would be an argument from ignorance. But there are cases where we can see the signs of agency in nature, and if we allow all of the explanations to compete, naturalistic ones and ones that appeal to the intelligent agency of God, there is sometimes very good reason to think that the intelligent agency of God is a better explanation than the naturalistic competitors. And this applies in the historical case. If we are considering, well, do we accept the swoon hypothesis or some conspiracy theory, or do we accept that God raised Jesus from the dead? But it also applies to the origin of biological information in the world. There's a staggering amount of information which is necessary in order for any living creature to exist. But it doesn't seem as if naturalistic causes really account for that kind of information. As, by the way, even Thomas Nagel concluded in his 2012 book, Mind and Cosmos, you know, with the subtitle, said it, you know, it's almost certain that the neo-Darwinian view is false. And one of the reasons is because of the empirical discovery of this incredible amount of information, which are, in our experience, only comes from intelligent creative agents.
1: So you're talking here about, we started out our conversation with kind of the unspoken presuppositions of science. And one of the ones that seems to have been abandoned in practice, if not in principle, is that things have causes. The entire, evolution's still looking for a cause, but not real hard. The evolutionists are, and cosmologically, the latest fads of cosmology say we don't need no stinking causes anymore. We don't need no stinking beginnings anymore.
5: Right, we see that with the work of people like Victor Stenger and Lawrence Krauss with his book A Universe from Nothing. What naturalism will lead you inevitably to do, if you don't have an adequate naturalistic explanation, you simply dogmatically assert that there is no explanation at all. That doesn't sound like a fair and open contest of all the possible ideas out there. And certainly, a universe from nothing seems like the least plausible explanation, especially because if you read Lawrence Krauss's book, he doesn't mean nothing by nothing.
1: No, they end up talking about a lot of, not just everything, they end up talking about an awful lot of stuff at the quantum level that doesn't qualify as nothing. It qualifies as infinities if you get down to it, doesn't it?
5: Yeah, and also they will appeal to speculations about other things that might exist. And they're okay to bring in as long as they're naturalistic, even if we have no evidence whatsoever of them. Found the same thing going through Matthew McCormick's Atheism in the Case Against Christ book. He would believe all sorts of bizarre conspiracy theories, such as data scrubbing by the early Christians of people who didn't accept the resurrection, even though he produces not one piece of evidence for this hypothesis. So that's what this assumption can do. It will lead you to very, very implausible conclusions just to maintain consistency with naturalism.
1: We're talking with Dr. Angus Manoj about science and Christian theology. He's professor and chairman of the Department of Philosophy at Concordia University, Wisconsin, primary drafter of a new document for the Commission on Theology and Church Relations for the Lutheran Church Missouri Synod, titled In Christ All Things Hold Together. We're giving away copies of it to our listeners, 1-877-623-6943. 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

0: There are nearly 20 million college students in the United States. 40% will stop going to church during college. 50% will never return. 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Why? 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
1: 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These are some of the themes that you'll find in the Issues Etc. 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
4: It is the greatest adventure you could ever possibly imagine. 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
1: Dr. Larry Rast, president of Concordia Theological Seminary in Fort Wayne, Indiana, on why a man should consider the vocation of pastor.
4: And it is an incredible blessing to be honored with the opportunity to work with these incredible young men and older men as well, who are committing themselves to the proclamation of God's Word, the right distinction of law and gospel, and to take the good news of Jesus Christ into all the world.
1: You can find out more about studying for the pastoral ministry at Concordia Theological Seminary, Fort Wayne, Indiana, at ctsfw.edu or call 1-800-481-2155. Concordia Theological Seminary, Fort Wayne, Indiana, forming servants in Jesus Christ who teach the faithful, reach the lost, and care for all. Welcome back to Issues Etc. I'm Todd Wilkin. Dr. Angus Manoj is our guest. We're talking science and Christian theology for another 30 minutes here on this Tuesday afternoon, June the 9th. I wanted to get your thoughts on something that is, it's popular in some circles. I find it probably more popular in Christian circles than in purely secular scientific circles. You deal with it under the heading of the NOMA model of science and theology, standing in for non-overlapping magisteria. That is, that there are essentially two kinds of, there are two realms in which that we live in, and science is really good for dealing with one, and religion is really good for dealing with the other, but the two are in watertight compartments separated from one another. What is the weakness of this model?
5: Well, the weakness of it we see very clearly, of course, in 1 Corinthians chapter 15, where Paul insists that our whole faith is founded on fact. And without the fact of the resurrection, our faith is futile. And he appeals to hundreds of living witnesses. And when he's before Felix and Agrippa as well, he tells them this does not happen in a corner. We have a historical religion. It deals with God's actions in history. And when we assert the inspiration and infallibility of Scripture, this includes all of its claims, including its claims about history, geography, and things that we call secular. Otherwise, you tend to simply reduce the faith to an internal psychological phenomena, as if we have faith in faith itself, rather than faith in what God did. And where God did it was in history. And so we do have a faith founded on fact.
1: You also say that in practice, this non-overlapping magisteria approach to science is really kind of a one-way street. It does overlap, but only one way. What do you mean?
5: Yeah, that in fact, as you keep reading in Stephen Jay Gould and other people who like this idea, they constantly allow science to make ingressions into theology. And so, for example, he says that science has shown that our existence was an unintended accident and that we have to make up our own meaning for life. Well, now, apparently, science can tell us that we weren't created, and that there's no such thing as a vocation or calling from God. These are all theological conclusions. So it's really a one-way overlapping magisteria, not a non-overlapping magisteria.
1: How would you respond to someone who says that the approach that you advocate here of science vis-a-vis theology is in fact allowing faith to overrule reason and observation?
5: Yeah, I don't think that's what the report is saying. The problem is not with observations or our reasoning, it's our use of reason and our use of observations. And so often we find that what the conflict is that we have misread the observation because we have read it in light of modern scientific ideas. So, for example, when we read Joshua 10, where it talks about a day that the sun stood still, someone might read that in light of modern astronomy and say, they were assuming, of course, that the Earth was stationary, the geocentric model, and see that was based on a false scientific view. But as many people at the time realized, including, by the way, Kepler, who addressed this directly in his work, the scripture speaks in the language of appearance. It simply says how it looks from our perspective on Earth. And so the conflict here is manufactured actually by reading a scientific theory into a claim that simply reports how the world looks to us. And the same thing occurs as well when people say, well, observation or reason shows, but actually to the science has been added a philosophical interpretation, like materialism. So when people say that science has now shown that there is no soul, when in fact it's adopted a method which really makes it impossible for it to show any such thing.
1: I found a very rare instance of this. I read a lot of kind of the popularizations of science, in particular in cosmology, but I found a very rare instance of some honesty where they were going back through the history of science, the history of cosmology, and they were talking about, you know, there was a time when the prevailing opinion was that the Earth stood still at the center of a rather small universe and that everything circled around it. And the author actually said, you know, given what they could observe at the time, that's a perfectly reasonable conclusion.
5: Right, and the Wittenberg astronomers were really very sophisticated. They were aware that there was no clear observational evidence to show that the Earth was moving. And when they adopted and encouraged the Copernican model, it was because it was mathematically elegant, and they saw ways in which you could save the appearances. And so they had a beautifully modest understanding. If there is some controversial science, yes, well, still we can use it to capture the appearances, but we're not going to jump to the conclusion that it is the full truth about nature. So that humility allowed them to remain agnostic about that issue. Is this the way it's really working? And yet still get the benefits out of this elegant mathematical model.
1: Well, and in fact, if we're going to be strict about it and, you know, kind of cluck our tongues at the day that the sun stood still for the prophet Joshua and tisk the ancients for this, in particular ancient believers and current day believers for this, then we should dispense with things like what time did the sun come up, when is sunset. We really should dispense with those and talk about when did the Earth rotate into such a position so that from my latitude and longitude, it appears that the sun rose or set.
5: And then the Bible would not be a book for every man. If the message of the Bible is for all human beings, we can be so pleased that when God inspired its writers, they used those languages of appearances, just as you see in Matthew's gospel, that the kingdom of heaven is like. And these are images that anybody can relate to. Whereas if they had actually wanted to talk about dark matter and all these other recent discoveries, they would have lost an awful lot of people and got people away from the main point, which is that everything in Scripture is there to show us Christ.
1: The other thing here, and you've just raised one of them, kind of ideas that have an explanatory force but have no evidence. The very fact that we have now in two cases in cosmology, two entities that explain a lot, but there is no evidence for any of it. In fact, the very names of them, dark matter, dark energy, admit we have no evidence for these things. We cannot observe them directly. It raises the question of kind of the storytelling ability of scientism, that very quickly there's a seamless transition from what we've actually observed and discovered and repeated or whatever it may be, to what we think might, could be, or at least should be the case.
5: Right. And I mean, the reason scientists believe in dark energy and dark matter is because it makes sense of certain calculations about gravitation, about how much mass must exist. So it's a deduction from certain observations and other mathematical results. But notice there's no problem at all with science postulating unobserved theoretical entities in cases like that. And so it seems rather odd to be told that we can't, bring forward the idea that God might explain something. Certainly the problem cannot be simply that God is not observable, because if that were the case, then all sorts of particles and forces and energies could never have been postulated either.
1: Let's talk about knowledge, kind of the basic definition of what we're discussing here. Take us into what we ought to mean, whether we're speaking in terms of theology or of science, what we ought to mean when we say the phrase, we know.
5: Well, any statement to know presupposes an assumption about an authoritative source. And when you realize that, you see that both science and theology are spheres of knowledge. For us as Lutherans, we hold up the Word of God as our supreme authority. It's the revelation from God, and through it we can know the plan of our salvation, all sorts of things about ourselves that we could never figure out just by our own efforts. The nature of God, many other things which are revealed, which are even go beyond our reason to fully comprehend them, their mysteries. So that's a realm of knowledge which is based on its own source of authority. And the authority in science is supposed to be empirical observation and then experimental testing and so forth. That's another way that we can know. But it's a way of knowing which is inherently more fallible. In the case of God's revelation, you're learning from an omniscient, infallible being, something about the nature of reality. So his revelation is inerrant and infallible. It's a rock-solid source for knowledge. In the case of science, what you're generally discerning is the best current theoretical account or models of certain phenomena which, with our finite, fallen faculties, we have been able to observe. There are so many limitations on it. And if we understand that that's the kind of knowledge that science is given, there's no problem. But oddly, when I read these books by the new atheists, they give the absolute authority to the finite, fallen workings of the human mind, to science, whereas the revelation of God is treated as simply a mythology.
1: Dr. Angus Manoj is our guest. When we come back, another 10 minutes with him on this Tuesday afternoon, June the 9th, giving away a copy of the book, In Christ All Things Hold Together, to the listeners with the best questions or comments, 1-877-623-6943. 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
1: Thanks to the following congregations for standing with us by joining the Issues Etc. 300. Redeemer Lutheran, Mandeville, Louisiana. Our Savior Lutheran, Whitefish Bay, Wisconsin. Christ Lutheran, Sioux Falls, South Dakota. Emmanuel Lutheran, Louisville, Nebraska. Grace Lutheran, Warminster, Pennsylvania. Trinity Lutheran, Valonia, Indiana. Emmanuel Lutheran, Pensacola, Florida. St. Athanasius Lutheran, Vienna, Virginia. And Emmaus Lutheran, St. Louis, Missouri. 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The Issues Etc. 300. We're talking about science and Christian theology. Dr. Angus Manoj is our guest. I'm Todd Wilkin. This is Issues Etc. We'll also be talking more science and theology at the Issues Etc. Making the Case Conference. In fact, we've got Dr. David Menton of Answers in Genesis coming in to make the case for creation for all the attendees of the Issues Etc. Making the Case Conference Friday, June the 19th and Saturday, June the 20th in Collinsville, Illinois, about 15 miles east of St. Louis. He'll be joined by many other of your favorite Issues Etc. guests, Dr. Paul Meyer, Molly Ziegler-Hemingway, Jonathan Fisk, Pastor Will Whedon, and Chris Roseborough. They'll all be there making the cases for their various areas of expertise over those 2 days of the conference. Find out more about the conference and register, and you got to register now, and I really do mean now, at issuesetc.org or give us a call, 618-223-8385. At last check, we have 13 places left at the conference to round off our total of 400. Just 13 places left, issuesetc.org or call 618-223-8385. Let's see what Carrie has to say, listening in Idaho. Hi, Carrie.
2: How you doing?
1: Doing well.
2: Good. What can you tell us about the work of Christopher Longin, what with his mathematical approach to determine many things in the cosmos, including the existence of God?
1: Carrie, thank you very much. What do you know, Dr. Manoj?
3: I'm not familiar with the individual that he's referring to, I'm afraid. I can't help you with that.
1: It does raise a question, though, and that is the nexus, especially when it comes to in the area of physics, the nexus between science, theory, experimentation, and mathematics is positively fascinating, that math does seem to be a hint into the mind of God when it comes to our Creator. What are your thoughts there?
3: Yeah, well, Eugene Wigner wrote a famous paper on that called The Unreasonable Effectiveness of Mathematics. And he said the miracle that keeps being reasserted is the applicability of beautiful, elegant mathematics to the physical world. So much so that the four fundamental laws governing the four primary forces of nature can all be written down on a single sheet of paper. We don't have to have hundreds of pages of hideously complex symbols to make sense of what's going on in the world, which is really what you would expect if there is no inherent designer behind it. If there is no plan or purpose, the most likely result would be an incredibly incomprehensible universe.
4: Next up, Herman is listening in Illinois. Thanks for waiting, Herman.
5: Thank you. Dr. Manoush, would you agree that one of the main influences creating what's called liberal higher criticism is that naturalism was allowed to have a seat at the hermeneutical table in handling the scripture, hence making the scripture subordinate to reason?
4: Thank you, Herman.
3: Yeah, that's absolutely correct. So the attempt, of course, was to make theology more scientific, but it wasn't. It was really buying into scientific materialism, which is a tendentious philosophy, and that, of course, causes you to presume that the scriptures are a human document full of legendary material, that the miracles are not credible, and so on. And so it doesn't allow the text to speak for itself. And if this is God's revelation, that really is an amazingly arrogant move. A human philosophy is now blocking God's communication to us.
4: Another example of a one-way street there, but here's another one that I've come across recently, and I've found this even among fellow pastors. What they do is they'll say, look, in the area of human reason, all knowledge is necessarily provisional because we do not have infinite faculties. You talked about our finite fallen faculties. So in the area of observation, all knowledge, when we say we know, there's always an asterisk there because we don't know absolutely, right? They'll say the same is true of theology. We cannot say we know when it comes to what God has revealed. How would you respond to that?
3: Well, I think, though, the scripture is very clear about certain things. And if God, who is an omnipotent, omniscient being, wants to explain something clearly to us, he can. You see that very, very clearly at the end of John's gospel, you know, where it talks about, well, you know, Jesus did many other things, and there wouldn't be enough room in the whole world for them all to be written down. But these are recorded so that we may have eternal life. So that in those things that affect our salvation and our relationship with God, God is very clear. And if not, what would be the point of the gospel at all? People often seem to think that you can be skeptical about some parts of the Bible and retain the gospel. But the gospel as a promise depends on God's ability to communicate that promise clearly to us.
4: Finally, then, how important is it for us who are Christians who want to properly understand science and want to properly benefit from this fantastic God-given vocation to remember that we do, at least on this side of the resurrection, possess what you called our finite fallen faculties?
3: I think that'll just make people better scientists. They will be humble. They will produce models that they will test, and they're willing to revise them. They will use them whenever they can benefit their neighbor, but they won't absolutize them. They won't put that absolute trust in them, which is God's alone. And that will help them actually have a very healthy kind of scientific skepticism. It's interesting that the new atheists always like to hold themselves up as being especially open-minded, and that's why they don't like faith. But actually, having a foundation in faith that is certain allows one to have a much more searching skepticism of any of the theories proposed by the mind of man.
4: Dr. Angus Manoush is professor and chairman of the Department of Philosophy at Concordia University, Wisconsin, primary drafter of the new document for the Commission on Theology and Church Relations for the Lutheran Church Missouri Synod titled, In Christ All Things Hold Together. Dr. Manoush, thank you very much for being our guest.
3: Thanks so much for having me, Todd.
4: Millie in Arlington Heights, Illinois, and Cary in Idaho, if you would send us your mailing addresses, talkback@issuesetc.org, we will send you the book, In Christ All Things Hold Together. You can find out more about this book under the Listen On Demand page at issuesetc.org. 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Look for In Christ All Things Hold Together, the intersection of science and Christian theology. That humility, yes, it's in short supply with us all, of course. Now, the Christian believes firmly what God's Word says, not out of pride, but out of that precise humility, that here is the infinite Creator of all things telling us, albeit in language that we can understand, and yet telling us truthfully what He has done in creating the world and in redeeming that world that we brought under the condemnation of sin and death by our sin. He tells us in plain language. He does not hide this knowledge from us. He reveals it quite clearly. He sets us in this world now redeemed to enjoy even this creation as it is passing away, as it is subjected to futility, to enjoy and to observe it and to marvel at His creation and at His great mercy in Jesus Christ to redeem such a place as we await the new creation in Jesus Christ. I'm Todd Wilkin. I'll talk with you tomorrow. Thanks for listening.
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7: So we have a dysfunctional media ecosystem. I don't just mean mainstream media. I mean our partisan presses. I mean our conservative news outlets. I mean a lot of the progressive news outlets. It's not just the mainstream media's problem anymore.
8: What they see is the equals sign and love wins and all of these very compassion-based symbols that don't actually tell the accurate story. 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
9: Everything in the seeker-driven and big-box churches is measured for its emotive value to evoke some kind of emotion or feeling from people in the audience.
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11: I believe God loves Almighty.
4: What do you do when you open your Bible, you're studying it, and you find that it apparently teaches two different things, maybe even to your mind, two things that seem to be contradictory to one another? Is the Bible in conflict with itself? Well, if it is God's word, it certainly isn't. God cannot tell the truth in a lie. He is not in conflict with himself. So his word is not in conflict with itself. The problem, of course, is between our ears. The problem is our inability to grasp or understand, or perhaps at times to even believe what it is God's word teaches, even when we have to hold its teachings in tension with one another. Now, they would call that a paradox. I'm of the mind that there are no real eternal paradoxes in Scripture, that on the other side of the resurrection, with renewed minds, completely renewed minds, we will understand what at this point puzzles us so often in God's word. Greetings and welcome to Issues Etc. on this 4th of July. I'm Todd Wilkin. Thanks for tuning us in. We're going to be talking about paradoxes in the Bible. Dr. Alfonso Espinosa will be our guest. In hour two, we'll talk with Dr. Bradley Berzer of Hillsdale College about the American Revolution versus the French Revolution. Joining us for our conversation on paradoxes in the Bible, Dr. Alfonso Espinosa, pastor of St. Paul's Lutheran Church in Irvine, California. He spent 15 years as an adjunct professor of theology at Concordia University, Irvine, and author of the Issues Etc. Book of the Month for July, Faith That Sees Through the Culture. Dr. Espinosa, welcome back to Issues Etc.
12: Todd, it is great to be back. Great to hear your voice, and thank you for making my book Book of the Month. I'm deeply humbled and thankful.
4: Oh, we're happy to do it. How would you respond to someone who says, and this is a criticism that's leveled by other Christians at Lutherans, saying, look, you guys just lean on paradox too much. It's a cop-out. You don't want to have to dig in and answer hard questions about God's Word. How do you respond to that?
12: No sleight of hand, trickery, or other agenda whatsoever. We are a church serious about sola scriptura. We love the Word of God. God's Word is eternal truth. That means that we're called to be responsible in our research, our exegesis, our depending on God's Word. So I'm simply saying we dig into the Word. The Word itself reveals fundamental terms, concepts, that are seen at different angles. Jesus says very clearly, he identifies himself in God's words. He is identified as the Prince of Peace. He is the one who leads the Christian to be able to say that I know the peace of God which surpasses all understanding. Jesus himself also says in Holy Scripture, do not think that I have come to bring peace. I have not come to bring peace, but a sword. So God's Word itself is presenting these different angles, these fundamental concepts in His Word. I was inspired to write this book because in pastoral ministry, I serve God's people who love the Lord Jesus Christ with all their heart, given by the Holy Spirit, that faith that loves and knows joy, but they also experience despair. And it's very interesting that in God's Word, Paul talks about that he was to the point of despair as he was serving God in the kingdom. And at the same time, that same St. Paul in Holy Scripture talks about being delivered from despair. So it's God's Word, Todd, that presents these different angles of the same concept. So we're just saying what God's Word says.
4: We need to also do something that I think Lutheran theology excels at, and that is to make careful distinctions. We're going to be talking kind of in the broader sense here about the Christian living, as Christ would say, in but not of the world, or sometimes we use that term culture in a kind of sloppy way too, to describe what Scripture says is the world. How do we distinguish between God's good creation and this thing that Scripture tells us is at odds with us, and yet we are in it, the world?
12: Yeah, extremely important question. Genesis 1:31 has God declaring upon his creation as very good. And we are clear in our Lutheran confession that that declaration continues to be true. It continues to be the case. His creation is very good. And as we stand back and soak in this very good creation, we see all of the things that bring genuine pleasure and joy and thanksgiving, and we enjoy good wine and good food and beautiful vistas and relationships, and all those things are very, very good. At the same time, Scripture teaches that sin came into the world. Now, at this juncture, in using this language, sin coming into the world, we maintain that the word world is often a synonym for creation. But as sin has come into the world, it has created a condition or a circumstance that we might refer to as worldliness. So that when we go to 1 John chapter 2, beginning at verse 15, the Apostle John is warning Christians to not love the things of the world. So there is a worldly influence or an evil influence that is, quote, of the world, this genitive of worldliness or condition, in the good creation world, both at the same time. Very important distinction.
4: How is it that the gift of faith is able to, as you say, see through this world under which we are under the dual assault of not only that worldliness, but also the devil, that inner struggle for the Christian is also against their own flesh in which we remain until the resurrection. How does the gift of faith see through all of that?
12: Well, I love it, Todd, that you asked the question in terms of acknowledging, confessing as we do, gift of faith, because faith is very much a gift from God. This is one of our Lutheran biblical distinctives that we hold on to with great joy and conviction. Now, having said that, faith is holding on to Christ, and to hold on to Christ is to hold on to his word. So faith is essentially leading us back to the knowledge and the wisdom of God. So how faith is able to navigate and to see and to recognize is by God's word. We know, for example, that Paul says very clearly, for example, in Ephesians chapter 6, that our battle is not against flesh and blood, but against the unseen forces in the heavenly realm. So faith informs us, in getting us back to the word, that as we function and go about in day-to-day life, there is an invisible realm. There are things that are not seen. And at the same time, we know that regardless of that reality, God promises that he's going to work all things out for good. God is there. God is active. He is by our side. So faith leads us back to these assurances and these insights and this wisdom of the word so that we can effectively navigate through the world.
4: So let's talk about a little bit more about the struggle from within. It's one thing as a Christian to recognize that we live in a hostile world, hostile to our faith. The devil is trying to rob us of that gift constantly. But there's an ally to devil in the world inside of each of us, isn't there?
12: Absolutely. And that ally is our sinful nature, our flesh, a.k.a. our flesh. Every aspect of God's good creation was impacted by sin coming into the world. Augustine describes it as a privation. You take that good creation and something is torn away or taken away, and it's affected. We feel that effect within ourselves. And so this effect, this influence in the world is also within us. It is.

0: anti-God and anti-God's virtues, and we can't shake it. It's always there. And this is why in this particular chapter you're now alluding to in chapter 2, we have to be reminded that there's more to the story. But for now, in answering this question up front, indeed, we know this dynamic within ourselves, the good that we would do, we do not do, and that which we hate is that which we do.
1: In that sense, can we say that there is a, I don't want to say a part of us, there is a facet to us that is very much at home in the world?
0: Positively. Given this sinful flesh that is in the world, we find ourselves actually desiring the things of the world and being very comfortable in the things of the world. The flesh is like a hand-in-hand partner with the things of the world. In the book of Amos, we have this amazing description of what I believe we see a lot in the United States of America, this compulsion to head towards materialism, idolatry, living for pleasure, instantaneous gratification, what have you, are the things that are offered to us from the world. And what does our flesh do? Our flesh says, come on in. This is exactly what we want. This is what we are in tune to. So when Romans 5 describes Christ coming to us, and some of the descriptors there in Romans 5 referring back to us include enemies of God on our own, by ourselves, that's exactly what we are, because we have bought into the world hook, line, and sinker.
1: You talk about, early in the book, about how Christ, in essence, by coming to us through his word and granting that gift of faith, introduces a new reality for the Christian. This doesn't exist for unbelievers. Unbelievers are wholly at home in the world. They're in harmony with the devil and with their own flesh. But for Christians, there's a new, maybe this is one of the first paradoxes. There's a new reality at work in Christ.
0: Absolutely. And now that we've been talking about all this, you know, depressing stuff that comes from the flesh and the world, our call is to the greater reality. It is the new creation. It is being born from above, to be born again through water and the Spirit. And this new reality is something that Martin Chemnitz talks about on page 46. I quote from his Loki, this new faith, this new reality knows God's universal grace for sinners. It ascends to that universal grace applied personally. It desires this grace even out of feeling the great burden of sin, and seeks and prays for God's help. It trusts that the benefits of the gospel have been personally received, even in the face of trials. And furthermore, it experiences the joy of the Spirit. That's a brand new reality, Todd, and we need to talk about that more often in the church. We get a little bashful sometimes, but this is what comes with a new creation. If anyone is in Christ, it's a new creation. The old is gone, the new has come. 2 Corinthians 5:17. We embrace that in our confession.
1: Dr. Alfonso Espinosa is our guest on this Wednesday, the 4th of July. We're talking about paradoxes in the Bible. He is pastor of St. Paul's Lutheran Church in Irvine, California, spent 15 years as adjunct professor of theology at Concordia University, Irvine, and he's author of The Issues, Etc., Book of the Month, July, Faith That Sees Through the Culture.

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2: Welcome back to Issues Etc. I'm Todd Wilkin. We're talking about paradoxes in the Bible. Dr. Alfonso Espinosa is our guest, author of the book, Faith That Sees Through the Culture. Dr. Espinosa, let's talk a little bit about the fact that this reality you were discussing before, this new creation, is an objective reality. There's, as you say, an objectively verifiable aspect to this new creation in holy baptism. What do you mean by that?
4: Right, this is an extremely important point, because the moment we start talking about this new reality, we have a tendency to kind of slip into perspective, and we can get all fuzzy inside and lose the perspective of God's objectivity that gives us assurance that this has indeed occurred. And where it begins for us is in holy baptism. When God came to us, outside of us, his word was applied to us, and the Holy Spirit came to us, incorporating us into our Lord and Savior Jesus Christ, into his life, his death, his resurrection for us. So we're able to point back to the fact that this has occurred. I mentioned earlier, in part and parcel, that descriptor of the new life is that we are born from above, we are born again. That is tethered to, it is anchored to the event of holy baptism, as is the context teaches in John chapter 3. So it's very objective. This is extremely important, because as we live our lives as Christians and we are in the midst of that conflict and struggle against the flesh, we can have our doubts. So just as a married person wears that wedding band, reminding them of that objective reality of being married to their beloved spouse, we get back to that seal of holy baptism. We are in Christ. This is objectively true.
2: You have a list in one of those early chapters of the things that are given the Christian. They are familiar scriptural terms like atonement, redemption, propitiation, expiation, all these terms that we could spend hours talking about. But you say it is kind of all rooted in the notion of a substitutionary activity by God.
4: Yeah, that's right. And it was one of my goals in writing this book, Todd, those fancy terms that just so often fly over the heads of people. I don't want to stand for that anymore. They need to be understood. And so we strive to present them in the book in a very, very straightforward, understandable way. But you're right. All of those terms, atonement, expiation, propitiation, etc., get back to what we Lutherans refer to as the vicarious substitutional work of Christ for us. That's a fancy word, vicarious, in and of itself, but let's not be worried. It means something done for another. So Christ did what he did for us. Furthermore, that other word, substitutional, is crucial also for understanding the work of Christ. He did it in our place. So, for example, when we speak of that word propitiation, which means to turn wrath away from or to absorb wrath for, in terms of that heading of vicarious and substitutional, what we mean is Jesus took the punishment for our sin upon himself and diverted away from us the wrath of God that we deserved because of our sin. Because Christ is our substitute, was our substitute on the cross of Calvary, he took that sin, he took that punishment, he took that wrath. He is our propitiation, he is our covering. Extremely important in our confessional witness.
2: You talk about the Christian as several aspects of it. We've talked about Christian. You also discuss the Christian as a disciple. There's a little, it's not that there's a difference between a Christian or a disciple, you were at pains to point out. But there is a complementary relationship between those two ways of seeing ourselves.
4: Yeah, amen to that. You know, God's word is extremely meaningful and purposeful. There are no wasted words. What has been handed down to us once delivered, as Jude talks about, it's crucial for us to know those details. So, yeah, the child of God baptized into Christ as Christian, belonging to Christ, in Christo, and they are disciple. And when you study that concept, you look at that word, it is a word that I think is popularly translated as a follower of Christ, and certainly that aspect is there. But it's even more basic than that. A disciple is one who is a hearer of God's word. They are a listener and a hearer. They're constantly receiving that word. We see this picture in the Gospel of Luke when Mary and Martha are together with Christ, and it's Mary sitting at the feet of Jesus receiving that one thing needful, as Jesus himself described, his word. We need this revelation because now that we are in Christ and belonging to him as Christians, we need to know how to live our lives on a day-to-day basis to be sustained in this saving faith, and that is to be a disciple. What is this a disciple always doing? They're following Christ by being in his word, viewing the need for his word as being just important today as it was yesterday, just as important on the day I was baptized. I need to be renewed and sustained and preserved in this faith. And the only way it's going to happen, Todd, is if, as a disciple, I remain constant in the word of Christ.
2: That's disciple. Talk a little bit about another term that has a lot to do with the mission of the church. It's a great way to think about the mission of the church, and that is priest.
4: Yeah, I really appreciate that. And you see a pattern developing here. With the Christian, we're really talking about the highlight of Christology and what Jesus does for us, and we belong to that as Christians. But then we move into some ecclesiology, and our identity as disciples is always in the word and sacrament. But now we continue with a missiology that extends from Christology and extends from ecclesiology. And now we see that God has given us a wonderful daily mission as his people. And this streams from 1 Peter chapter 2, 9. You are a royal priesthood, a holy nation. And we are given this identity to know that we're called to share the word. In that same letter, Todd, as you well know, because you appreciate the importance of apologetics, is also 1 Peter 3:15, always set apart Christ as Lord in your heart. Always be prepared to give an answer for the hope that is within you and do it with gentleness and respect. The priest is a Christian and a disciple who is always ready to give a witness, to give an answer for the hope that is within them, to do it with gentleness towards the one they speak to, and to do it in respect towards the Lord who is watching them and who is there with them. So we have a wonderful mission, if you will. Every single day in holy vocation, we're in a position where we are speaking to God about our neighbor in holy prayer, and we're speaking to our neighbor about God in holy witness. That's what priests do.
2: Talk about one of the paradoxes that I think are often people find very fascinating in Lutheran theology, and that is the theology of the cross. It's kind of a way of, I've always thought about it this way, that God displays his glory through suffering. He often manifests himself through what we consider his opposite, and that ultimately at the cross we see God doing things that do not readily appear to our human eyes or experience.
4: Theology of the cross is absolutely crucial to our confession and proclaiming God's word to the culture, to the world. We were talking about our flesh and sinful nature, propensity to go along with the world. It's all about pride and human power. And we just we go crazy with that stuff, Todd. It just runs amok in us, and before you know it, we're pursuing these things that are glittery and of gold, and we lose our way. God knows us better than we know ourselves, and he knows the only way we're really going to come to know him and live properly is through the opposite of that theology of glory, through the theology of the cross. These things are an extension of what Isaiah the prophet teaches in Isaiah 55, my ways are not your ways, my thoughts are not your thoughts. And there's another way. There's a way of humility. And this is not something that we generate within ourselves. The moment we think we're being humble, we're not being humble at all. This is a virtue of the Holy Spirit. He makes us humble. He brings us low as we confess our sin. And God's the one who raises us up in the gospel. But in living in this life, we see that God's way is to come to us through very, very humble ways. There are some main highlights to help us understand the theology of the cross. The first highlight is that Jesus was born in a manger. That is to say, God was born in a manger. He comes humbly. Jesus Christ, who is Almighty God, the one in whose name all knees shall bow and every tongue confess at the eschaton, comes in the most humble way imaginable, being born as a baby, seemingly helpless. Well, he was. As a baby, he was. All he could do was, you know, clear out his lungs and cry, and much to the chagrin of those who love that Christmas hymn, no crying he makes, well, he must have if he was going to be a healthy baby, and do all the other things that babies do. I won't get into the details. We know what they are. The second major example of the theology of the cross is that this same Jesus then, even after demonstrating great power in the miracles that he wrought as he was preaching the kingdom of God and pointing people to himself, nevertheless, ultimately, he suffered and he died on the cross. And people were shouting at him, show us your power, come down from the cross if you are truly the Son of God, etc. But here again, the loneliness, the humility, the seeming weakness, the seeming lack of power on the cross of Calvary, where in fact, underneath all of that, his power was fully at work, crushing the head of Satan, even though people couldn't see it with their physical eyes. The third example of the theology of the cross is God comes to us in the seemingly humble sacraments through mere water, mere bread, mere wine. These are the gifts that actually give us Christ over and over again. And finally, the theology of the cross is seen in God's people. Christians, take a look at them. They have all kinds of issues. They're bruised, they're broken, they're torn, they're ragged, all kinds of weaknesses. But God says, you are my people. You are the ones I have called to be a temple of my Holy Spirit who lives within you, this holy church. And you are radiant in my eyes. You are the apple of my eye. And I choose you to transmit my word to the world. This is the theology of the cross.
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7: Thanks to the following congregations for standing with us by joining the Issues Etc. 300. St. Paul's Lutheran, Coleman, Alabama. Faith Lutheran, Waterloo, Iowa. Emmanuel Lutheran, Everett, Washington. Lake George Lutheran Chapel, Fremont, Indiana. Shepherd of the Hills Lutheran, Snohomish, Washington, Faith Lutheran, Buford, South Carolina, Trinity Lutheran, Great Falls, Montana, Mount Calvary Lutheran, Westview, Pennsylvania, St. Paul 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
8: 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Dr. Alfonso Espinosa is our guest. We're talking about paradoxes in the Bible. Dr. Espinosa, one of the biggest paradoxes that Christians actually experience on a day-to-day basis, whether they want to or not, is that of being both a sinner, and we often say a saint, but I like the way you put it, a sinner who has been forgiven his or her sins and therefore declared holy and righteous in Jesus Christ. The thing that's so refreshing about how you write about this is you don't leave this as kind of an unresolved paradox where it's two equal and opposite forces. You say it's a conflict, but it's not a standoff. What do you mean by that?
9: Thanks so much. I was excited to write this chapter. Simul Iustitia Peccator, something we hear a lot in Orthodox Lutheranism, and we should. It's so important. But I find folks in the pews still confused about it, so I was eager to write about it. Wanted to make clear that this is on page 112 of the book, that three major points. The first point is that the conflict itself that we experience is not an indication that a Christian is not really a Christian. Now, we can say this, but we need to be sensitive in a pastoral sense. A lot of folks think that because I can, you know, I've learned the gospel, I know the gospel, I know I'm baptized, I know what we've said about that objective reality is true for me, but I still struggle. And it's important for us to say, this is normal. You are not abnormal. You are not what Satan wants to try to tempt us to think that we're not really Christian. Rubbish. This is what the Christian experiences. In fact, it is a crucial sign that we are, in fact, Christians, because this is what Christians experience. Number two, this is extremely important. Because we're tempted, our flesh is always doing its thing. To know that, given this, we don't take pride in it. This is not something we say, well, this is kind of my, like, internal God-given penance sort of thing. No. This is something rather that God uses to lead us back to Christ. And now the third point. So we are now led not to a standoff between the old man and new man, but we are led to Jesus Christ in this struggle. We are reminded how much we need the Lord Jesus Christ once again today. So we are led once again to live in faith, to return to our baptism. How do we do that? We confess our sin. We confess the gospel, our Savior. We live in that active expression of faith, relying constantly in word and sacrament, and living a life of love, and understanding that this is the life of the Spirit that leads us past what someone might suggest is a standoff between the two sides. Todd, much of this book, I confess, is not original stuff. I love the research. And Franzmann, from the mid-20th century at St. Louis Concordia Seminary, St. Louis, in his commentary on Romans, he just wonderfully talks about these four forces in Romans chapter 7 that are depicted that we're involved in. They include the law of God, which is good and holy, the other law, which is this this force in the world that comes upon us to tempt us to sin, to draw us away. The law of the mind, where we as Christians want to follow the good law of God. And then the law of sin in our members, which is always rebelling. So there's this seeming standoff, two laws against two. But then as Franzmann leads us, he leads us to Romans chapter 8, where we say there's this other law, a law of the Spirit. We have been given the Holy Spirit. We are in Christ. So it's not a standoff. We get to live in Jesus Christ as Christians.
8: I want you to talk in a little more depth about one of the aspects you just mentioned there a moment ago, and that is that while the Christian lives this struggle against sin and yet is constantly supplied by God's word with victory in Christ, we also are not preoccupied with the conflict.
9: It's extremely important. We have this tendency, once we understand the conflict is there, this presumption of righteousness that Luther warns us about does come out in this form again, that look at me. You know, we take some kind of weird, sinful pride in saying, look at me, I'm in the conflict, you know, I'm really a Christian. This is silly. We are not preoccupied with this. God's intention to bring this revelation to us so we know what is normal to experience is not for us to dwell in that, because if we do, we will make that an idol. We will start to be preoccupied with our own feelings and our own experience. We will be completely inward. And when that's happening, Todd, we aren't much good for other people. We're put here not to live for ourselves, not to be inward, but to look up. When that day comes and Christ comes in glory, look up. For your salvation is coming, is drawing near, as the scriptures put it. Well, we're to start living that way now. Look out. Look at how God comes to you, not only through word and sacrament, but he comes to you through your neighbor. So you're focused on them. And Jesus says, whatever you did to the least of these, you did unto me. So the whole design of this chapter is to lead us to look outward, not within our own struggle, but to live out our faith. And what do Christians do? Certainly, they are in divine service, they are in prayer, but they're also in service to the neighbor. They're active in love. They're witnessing. And that requires looking outward. So now, the last thing we want to be doing is being preoccupied with the conflict and looking inward.
8: You've mentioned the neighbor here now, and that is kind of another duality, as you put it, in the Christian's life. You put it in terms of, to whom am I speaking? That priestly role again of speaking law and gospel. But to understand our neighbor in that dual sense, too. How does that go?
9: Well, first of all, I spring forward in talking about how the impetus has to be love. 1 John 4:19, we love because he first loved us, Christ first loved us. So we approach all people, every single neighbor, the person that God puts in front of us. And I think we need that bold definition because there are some people deep down inside we don't want to have in front of us. But if God puts that person in front of us, we are called to love that person. And the lens of faith sees an inclusivity of the gospel. When we talk about universal grace, we mean it. Jesus Christ died for the sins of the world. He died and covered the sins of every single person. So we can come up to someone without any reservation and say, Jesus has covered your sins with his blood. You are forgiven. We don't drop the if bomb. If you do this, if you believe, if you open your heart, if you're sincere. No, we make that proclamation because we can. That's the universe. So in love, we see the neighbor as covered in gratia universalis. They are covered in Christ. That's how we see them. At the same time, we know this innate responsibility as we lead our neighbor to see this inclusivity. They also need to know the exclusivity, that this great gospel is on the foundation of Christ alone. And there's no compromise there.
8: So that this kind of encompasses a faithful witness to the gospel. I mean, how often Christ warns us not to be ashamed of him in this present age, because the temptation for the Christian then is to say, I will not talk about or I will de-emphasize the exclusivity of the gospel in order to kind of be more, even more gracious than God himself and talk about its universality.
9: Yeah, indeed. Thank you for bringing this up. I see this as a huge challenge nowadays. I think we're almost shamed into a corner. We're tempted to go along with the world that says, you know, you talk about being inclusive, but look at you Christians. At the end of the day, you're just exclusive. We have to believe like you say, and you're narrowing it down to one thing. How dare you? And this, I think, bothers people. I think deep down inside, Christians suspect that, well, maybe we're being too hard here. Maybe we're being unreasonable. So in this particular chapter we're speaking of now, to whom am I speaking? I have the major apologetic in this book, in this chapter. And I demonstrate that if you really step back and think about it, that dualities that involve inclusivity and exclusivity are experienced all the time in everyday life. And these are not contradictory, but they are complementary. So as to give confidence to the Christian reader, to remind them, this is how God has made things. Whether in the left-hand kingdom or the right-hand kingdom, this is consistent with life and real-world creation stuff. So we get into examples in the realm of science, the realm of relationships, the realm of cultural artifacts, and of course, ultimately, according to what Jesus himself says, that inclusivity and exclusivity are not at odds, but they're complementary. And I think, again, Christians need to know that to give them confidence about this truth of the gospel.
8: We'll take a break, and when we come back, we will talk a little bit more about some paradoxes in the Bible. Where we are also presents something of a paradox. Christians not only living in the world and yet not of the world, we also live as, well, we'll put it in Lutheran terms, as a citizen or citizens of two ways that God exercises his authority in the world. Stay tuned.

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3: Trinity Lutheran Church, LCMS, of Tryon, North Carolina, also serves the South Carolina upstate. We uphold the confessional standard of the Evangelical Lutheran Church. 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Our small parish is teeming with little ones, along with many of retirement age. Several Issues, Etc. listeners have been welcomed into Christ's fold here from outside Lutheranism. 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
0: I've written a column in the latest Issues, Etc. journal titled Confessions of a Well-Intentioned Preacher. It details how I mistakenly ignored or explained away entire parts of Scripture in order to protect my hearers from legalism. We'll send it to you for free. 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In the Wittenberg Trail feature, Lyman Stone writes about the certainty he found in the presence of Christ in his word and sacraments, the free online Issues Etc. journal. Welcome back. I'm Todd Wilkin. This is Issues Etc. On this 4th of July, we're talking with Dr. Alfonso Espinosa, author of The Issues Etc., Book of the Month for July, Faith That Sees Through the Culture, about paradoxes in the Bible. This is another one that I think we experience in a tangible way every day as Christians. And we happen to live, you know, in a society where, by and large, it's pretty easy being a Christian under the civil government that we enjoy here, even as messed up as things are in the United States at any given moment. But there, it is still a, as you say, not so much a contradiction, but a complementary relationship between how God governs in this world and how the Christian lives in it.
4: Yeah, we are, we're excited in this chapter to really go after the suggestion that somehow we have to keep our faith to ourselves in the public square. And you know, the separation of church and state, which Jefferson emphasized. And here, instead, I'm giving an encouraging word that we are citizens of both realms, both the left-hand kingdom of the state and power, the right-hand kingdom of the church and grace. And this is true, Todd, wherever we go. It's not as if we walk into our sanctuaries on Sunday mornings and we're no longer citizens of the left-hand kingdom, or that we go to a life march in Washington, D.C., like we do in the LCMS, and we have our Next Life conference coming up January 2019 in Washington, D.C., put in a plug for that conference and that life march, as if to say, now we're no longer in the kingdom of the right. No, rubbish. We're always living under God in these two kingdoms, and the complementarity is exciting. It's vigorous. And to think that as we're in that civil realm in the public square, that there are three things that are before us in terms of opportunities as Christians. One, we might be bold like St. Paul, who spoke at the Areopagus and just proclaimed the word, and he found a place to begin with the Athenians and talking about the doctrine of creation, the article of creation first, before he proclaimed Jesus Christ and the resurrection. Or to employ fundamental basic natural law, things that we just know, that all people know, that we know that babies are human beings, and therefore their lives should be defended. We know inherently that marriage is between a man and a woman, a male and a female, who complement and come together in all kinds of ways. We know these things to be true. We can use logic and reason in that public square. And thirdly, we should be celebrating holy vocation. That when that man and woman who have been married for 25 years, 30 years, have been faithful, they are salt and light by virtue of their example. And so we live our faith in the public sphere, and we rejoice that these can be vigorously complementary.
0: You also say there is a duality in when we live, because we are here now, but we are also citizens of an eternal kingdom and awaiting its breaking into this world. Talk about that, if you would, Dr. Espinosa.
4: Absolutely. This is extremely important, because I think this now and not yet theology just kind of gets lip service sometimes, and we are tempted to reduce it to, okay, obviously I'm living in the now. You know, no one's going to deny that. That seems painfully obvious. But when you say not yet, okay, maybe you're talking about that hope, that which we look forward to when Christ comes again, and the new heaven, the new earth, the new body, the resurrection. But it's much more than idea. It's much more than looking forward in time, which is certain and true, that hope that is certain. And as great as that is, and as biblical as that is, there's more to it. And what we bring out in this chapter is to think about this. We look forward to the resurrection of the body, certainly. But our Lord and Savior Jesus Christ has already been there. On our behalf, he has already defeated death. He has already risen from the grave. He already has brought to us eternal life. So there's a real, intangible way that we live in the future precisely through Holy Communion, the Holy Sacrament of the altar, the Holy Eucharist. When the Christian comes to divine service and receives the Lord's Supper, they are receiving that future glory and victory in Jesus. That resurrection life is theirs in the present at the same time. This is the exciting thing about how our eschatology and our sacramentology merge, Todd. So this now and not yet is serious business, and we need to know that. Because sometimes when we're in the now, all we see is a negative. We can easily get discouraged. Well, let's go receive the Lord's Supper, and we'll be given that victory that isn't just in the future, but it's now. Even now, you have crossed over from death to life when you're in Christ.
0: Near the end of your book, and we've got about 3 minutes or so here, you talk about two different ways that Christians can terribly misunderstand one aspect of God's Word, and that is His law, and therefore they will fail to understand how we are to speak that word of law in our witness of Jesus Christ. What are those ways?
4: Yeah, extremely important. Again, another very familiar aspect. Anyone who's read C.F.W. Walther's great work on this knows. But I'm trying to equip people to understand that if we use the law in this wrong way, this wrong-headed way, that this is how we are right before God by striving to keep it, we will enter into one of two fundamental problems. One is deception, where we will deceive ourselves, become Pharisaic, think we're better than others, and completely delude ourselves. Or we will lead ourselves to despair and realize there's no way in the world we can ever keep this law, and yet we assume that's the only way to be right with God, and so we just give up. But there's another problem. The other problem is in our world today is not just this deception, despair, which goes under the heading of legalism. But the other problem is this idea of antinomianism, where we completely just cancel the law. We act as if it doesn't exist. When we do that, we terribly assault the soul. This degradation of soul occurs, and we become more and more hard-hearted. And if we're not careful, we can experience what Paul warns about in the book of Romans, being given over to these things, completely losing our way. So it's extremely important that as Christians, we keep the proper purpose of the law before us. It's summarized, Todd, as you well know, in Romans 3:20. In that scripture, we know that no one will be declared righteous in God's sight by observing the law. Rather, through the law, we become conscious of sin. So in using law and gospel, when people are conscious of their sin and they're certain that there's nothing they can do to save themselves, then they're ready for the rest of the story. That is the gospel.
0: Finally, then, you have used this distinction throughout our conversation that these things we've discussed are not always contradictory, but in fact complementary. What do you mean by that? And why is that a very helpful way to approach what we've been calling kind of the paradoxes in the Bible?
4: God is training us about true reality, what is real. Jesus is God. Jesus is man, we might assume or falsely interpret this as being contradictory. No, this is reality. This is true. God hates evil, and he loves the sinner. This is complementary. These are true at the same time. The very beginning of our time together, Todd, I just went in answering that first question you gave me about paradoxes. Again, no sleight of hand, no magic tricks. We're not trying to be creative. We're simply getting back to the Word of God. This is what the Word teaches. We are fallen sinners, and in ourselves we have no hope. And we are those who have been justified by grace through faith in Jesus Christ, apart from the works of the law. We are his chosen people. We are precious in his sight. Those are true at the same time. That's what the Word says, and we're going to stick to that. And by doing that, we're going to find our way through the culture. We'll be able to live confidently in Christ.
0: Dr. Alfonso Espinosa is pastor of St. Paul Lutheran Church in Irvine, California. 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Dr. Espinosa, thank you very much.
4: Todd, it's always great to talk to you. Thank you for having me.
0: In the next hour, Dr. Bradley Berzer of Hillsdale College will join us to compare and contrast the American Revolution with the French Revolution. God presents his word to us. It shouldn't surprise us that there are parts of it, that there are elements of it, that appear to our minds and to our reason as paradoxes. To God, it makes perfect sense. To us, fallen as we are, it doesn't always make perfect sense. Do we use this idea of paradox as a crutch or as a cop-out? No. It is a way of being faithful to God's word. We say God's word teaches this, and it teaches this, and we will teach both just as God does, even if it appears to us a paradox. I'm Todd Wilkin, Hour 2 of Issues Etc. in 5 minutes.
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0: It sits there not only geographically, but in a lot of ways theologically, at the center of the New Testament. Not the exact center. You could probably find a better book that fits in the geographical center. But theologically, it's hard to argue that the placement of the book of Romans is no accident. Now, it's placed there because it's the longest of Paul's letters. But there's also another good reason why it follows immediately after Acts and the four Gospels. It is, what shall we say, the theological introduction? The things you must know. You know how books have introductions, and it's the things that the author wants you to know before you read the rest of the book. And I think that's part of the function of the book of Romans in the New Testament. Welcome back to Issues Etc. I'm Todd Wilkin. Thanks for tuning us in live this Thursday afternoon, the 1st of August. We're going to start a series on the book of Romans for the next hour, and we're going to go through Romans. Today it'll just be an introduction. We need this is a book that needs a lot of introduction. We're doing that with Dr. Mike Middendorf. You can join us, 1-877-623-6943, 877-623-6943. Send us an email, talkback@issuesetc.org, or a tweet at issuesetc. Dr. Mike Middendorf is our guest. He's professor of theology at Concordia University, Irvine, California, and he's author of the Issues Etc. Book of the Month for August, the Concordia Commentary on Romans, chapters 1 through 8. Mike, welcome back to Issues Etc.
1: Thank you. It's great to be here again.
0: There are Christians and non-Christians who are completely unfamiliar with the book. Maybe they've read the Gospels. Maybe they've never done a Bible study on the book of Romans. But for that person who's completely unfamiliar, except for the name of the book, what kind of a book is the book of Romans in the New Testament?
1: Well, one thing it is an extraordinarily long letter to consider, you know, these documents written in the first century and sent to groups of Christians. That Romans has such a depth and breadth to it is very unusual. You mentioned it's the first of Paul's letters in the New Testament because of its length. And I think part of what's going on there is Paul hasn't visited Rome, and as a result, he's really trying to lay out at least the essentials of his teachings about God as he presents himself to them. So he kind of has to start from ground zero, and that's unlike most all of his other letters, where he's had sometimes extensive personal contact with them before he sends a letter back to them based upon his personal time with them.
0: So he is assuming nothing when he writes this letter to the Romans?
1: Pretty much. I mean, he clearly knows a number of people in Rome, and chapter 16 proves that as he identifies these people by name that he sends greetings. But I think for the bulk of the hearers, he's right, assuming that these people have not heard me speak, teach, preach, and so I am going to kind of lay out the essentials of the faith I proclaim so that they can be well acquainted with it before I come and visit. And then toward the end of the letter, he pretty much lays out that he wants their help in supporting his mission work further to the West.
0: All right. What is the basic message? If you can put it into a sentence or a couple sentences, what is Paul's message to these Christians in Rome?
1: The righteous person will live from faith. And I talk about, you know, like people might know the title of the book as Romans, but of course Paul didn't title it that. It's just titled after the addressees. But I think the way the opening of the letter functions, chapter 1, verses 16 and 17, are really the thematic statement that he develops throughout the whole rest of the letter. And he borrows it from the scriptures, from Habakkuk chapter 2. And there the quotation at the end of verse 17, that the righteous person will live from faith. And then he expounds that clearly more in verses 16 and 17. I'm not ashamed of the gospel. It's the power of God for the salvation for everyone who believes, to the Jew first and then to the Greek. For in the gospel, the righteousness of God is revealed from faith into faith, just as it stands written. And then the Habakkuk quote. So I think the really big words he plays with throughout the whole letter are righteous, righteousness, living, and then faith.
0: Okay, then, you mentioned before that Paul is writing this to people likely largely unknown to him, perhaps even before visiting the place itself where these Christians are, the city of Rome. When does he write this? Is this early in his ministry? Is it late in his ministry?
1: Fortunately, the questions about where Paul is when he writes are fairly easily answered from the book of Acts, especially we read in Acts chapter 20, verse 3 and 4, that on his missionary, on his third missionary journey, it says that he stayed there in Greece for 3 months. And it seems fairly certain that this is the time and the location from which he writes the letters, and there are all sorts of complicated kind of reasons of people he mentions, and that he's on his way to Jerusalem with the collection for the saints in Rome. So it all fits pretty well and is fairly well established among scholars that it's his third missionary journey. He's in Corinth, and he's on his way to Jerusalem, but then hopes after Jerusalem to come to Rome and to continue working further west, proclaiming Christ where he has not yet been named.
0: Does that make it among his last letters?
1: It's getting there, but not by any means the last. There are the other prison epistles, we call them, that Paul's in captivity, and exactly where to place and date those is somewhat difficult. And then certainly the pastoral epistles are later than Romans. So, yeah, it's half to two-thirds of the way through of his writing of letters that we have.
0: Can we call it, we sometimes talk about the mature Luther, and what we mean by that is this isn't Luther when he's still sorting stuff out. This is Luther after his theology has kind of established itself. He's thinking clearly in terms of his kind of his own established theology. Can we say the same thing of Paul here? This is mature Paul writing Romans.
1: Yeah, there's certainly some truth to that. At the same time, it's intriguing that the letter that has the most commonality with Romans, at least in the form of his argument, is shorter, but is Galatians, which is almost certainly the first or earliest of his letters that we have. At the same time, though, even that is written well more than a decade after his conversion. So even Galatians is 15 years after his Damascus Road experience and his conversion in Damascus. So Galatians is somewhat, even mature Paul. But clearly, yes, Romans coming later uses much of the same argument, but at least isn't as contextually rooted in a volatile kind of situation like Galatians was.
0: So what does that tell you, Dr. Middendorf, that we have a very, very early letter from Paul that deals with these same themes, and then a later letter from Paul where he's still dealing with those same themes to very different audiences, to very different circumstances? What does that tell you about the continuity we will find in Paul?
1: Well, that's beautiful. I still love earlier, even in Galatians, when he's writing, he tells them there in Antioch, in Pisidia, that in Jesus, you can be, everyone who believes is justified from everything you could not be justified from by the law of Moses. So they're on his first missionary journey. I mean, that's the summary of Romans and Galatians in just one verse in Acts 13:39. So the gospel he receives from Christ, the gospel he proclaims, stays consistent, and clearly he does express it, in different ways with different metaphors or pictures, but particularly early in Galatians and then later in Romans, he really goes into the forensic, the righteousness of God as a way of articulating the faith.
0: Another thing about Romans that I want to talk about before the break is, you mentioned before the pastoral epistles, they're classified, these various epistles are classified, and a bunch of them are called general epistles because they were intended, we believe, for a more general audience, different churches in different circumstances. But even though Romans is written to one group of Christians in one city, does it in a lot of ways function then in the life of the church as kind of the general epistle of St. Paul?
1: Yeah, that's a good way of talking about it. The general epistles, the later ones, 1st, 2nd Peter, 1st, 2nd, 3rd John, that those are kind of more kind of generic Christianity almost. And I think, again, because he hasn't been to Rome, and he's writing, again, we think of the church in Rome, but clearly it was a variety of different house churches, And I think there are some factions and squabbling, particularly between Jews and Gentiles within those house churches, that even Romans itself isn't written to like a congregation, but a diverse group of Christians worshiping in various house churches, as I said. So it kind of fits that general pattern equally well.
0: We're beginning a series on the book of Romans on this Thursday, August the 1st. I'm Todd Wilkin. This is Issues, Etc. Dr. Mike Middendorf is our guest. He's professor of theology at Concordia University, Irvine, California, and he's author of the Issues, Etc. Book of the Month for August, the Concordia Commentary on Romans, the first eight chapters. When we come back, we'll talk a little bit about this church in Rome. How did Christians get there? How was the church already established in Rome, even before the great apostle, the great missionary, went there? What were the particular issues to which Paul is addressing himself? Although he's not completely unknown to them, and they are not completely unknown to him, he seems to have some idea of some of the conflicts, some of the debates going on in the churches in and around Rome, and addresses them in a very particular way. And we'll talk about the form of the book itself. How is it structured? Those kind of questions help us understand as we launch our series on the book of Romans with Dr. Mike Middendorf. Stay tuned.

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1: Do you have a student finishing up eighth grade at a Lutheran school? 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
3: 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In the Wittenberg Trail feature, Pastor

grace, God's favor because of what Christ has done for you. This is precisely the gift that you will receive at Grace Evangelical Lutheran Church in Strasburg, Illinois. God's grace delivered by the means appointed by our Lord Himself, His word proclaimed and His sacraments rightly administered. Come and receive. Grace, it's not just what we believe, it's who we are. Grace Evangelical Lutheran Church in Strasburg, Illinois.

0: Welcome back to Issues Etc. I'm Todd Wilkin. The start of our series on the Book of Romans, Dr. Mike Middendorf is our guest. Mike, let's talk a little bit about the church in Rome. How did Christians, or how, what's the best guess on how Christians came not only to be in Rome, but actually to establish a number of house churches, as you described before the break?
1: Right, that's a great question, and the Book of Acts doesn't help us a lot, and even Paul here in Romans doesn't help us a whole lot. However, it's most intriguing that on Pentecost Day in Acts chapter 2, among the various nationalities and people, mostly Jewish, from all over the place who are in town in Jerusalem to worship on their harvest festival, there are visitors from Rome, Acts 2 verse 10, and then it mentions for all of those places, both Jews and proselytes, so some Gentiles who worship the God of the Old Testament scriptures are there. So the best thought is that some of those were among the 3,000 baptized on Pentecost Day. They returned home eventually after worshiping in Jerusalem and spread the faith among the synagogues at first, like Paul did on his missionary journeys, and then eventually that grew to the point that there are all these Christians in Rome to whom Paul can send this letter.
0: Now, this to get the kind of particulars there, we go to the end of the book, the closing of the book, and it's a really long closing. The entire 16th chapter is a kind of a laundry list of people that appear to be either known to Paul or mutual acquaintances of Paul and the recipients of this letter. He seems to know quite a few people.
1: He does, and that's striking. The obvious ones at first are Priscilla and Aquila, and that feeds into the story of Christianity in Rome. How does he know them? Well, in Acts 18, on his first visit to Corinth, we're told that Claudius, the emperor, expelled all the Jews from Rome, and so Priscilla and Aquila came to Corinth and met Paul there. Now Claudius has died, and they've returned back to Rome. So in that case, we kind of know how they got connected with the Paul. All the rest of them are somewhat of a mystery. Around 20 people, a number of them Jews that he identifies as fellow Jews, but then other people who we don't know much, if at anything, about. But that Paul can, by name, refer to them, I think, establishes some of his credibility among the various house churches, that here are people who do know me personally, so you can use them kind of as my references for what I teach in person as well as what I'm putting down here in writing.
0: Is this a letter of recommendation? Is it possible that what we're dealing with here are Christians who have been, in a sense, isolated from the better part of Paul's influence in ministry and may only remember Paul, perhaps even from his previous life, as a persecutor of the church by rumor?
1: That's possible. I think, yeah, I mean, that's great speculation, a very interesting question. Clearly, like Priscilla and Aquila know him very well, for he's in Corinth for 18 months, and apparently they're there most, or if not all, that time as well. But again, we're 20 years after his conversion, so the idea that Paul is this apostle for Christ, I think, is fairly well known among them.
0: So is this a letter of recommendation, the entire book of Romans, simply Paul saying, look, I want you to know not only who I am, but in essence, everything you've heard about what I teach is true, and here's the proof. I'm putting it down in writing for you.
1: Yeah, I think that's important, and that explains why all the names in chapter 16 to corroborate the teaching that he's putting down here. And I think, to me, there are kind of two kind of driving purposes running through the letter. And one is, in chapter 15 particularly, he wants them to be his missionary supporting congregation as he works further west.

0: up to this point, the church in Antioch in Syria has been supporting him, and he reports back to them, and they send him out again. But now, as he gets further west, I think he envisions he's too far away from Syria to have them support him working toward France and Spain today. So the letter commends himself to them. And I think for us, as you know, if we're going to do missionary work, evangelism together, it's important we're on the same page, particularly on the gospel, as we reach out together with it somewhat as a team. But at the same time, I think there are some issues. You hinted at those right before the break among the Jews and Gentiles in Rome that he also has an eye on trying to resolve among them. So they can be a united church, not only for the benefit of each other, but united in supporting him as well.
1: Kind of a general interest question here, Dr. Middendorf. Do we know whether or not Paul's plan goes off? Does he in fact travel using Rome as a base for another missionary journey, as he seems to be planning to do with this letter?
0: The best laid schemes of, you know, mice and men often go astray, is the saying. But church tradition tells us he does. But that happens after what happens in the Book of Acts. So his plans, as he intends them while he writes, don't take place. He's arrested in Jerusalem when he goes there to bring the offering, and then he's kept in Caesarea for a couple years. Acts ends with him traveling by ship to Rome, where he waits more than 2 years for his trial to come up. And then Acts kind of stops, and where you read into his pastoral epistles and then later early church histories, which do affirm that eventually he made it to the farthest regions of the West, which we read as Spain, but it took him a lot longer, and he had legal troubles for 4 years or more occupying him before he was able to resume the missionary activity that he's so famous for.
1: What are the issues that Paul is addressing even before he goes among the Romans? What are their debates or their theological arguments that he wants to begin to lay the groundwork for straightening out?
0: All right, and that involves, unlike the Book of Acts, we don't have a narrative of what's happening in Rome. We don't have a story of Paul visiting them. But we kind of, one scholar calls it mirror reading of the letter. So we have to do the same thing with Colossians, because Paul hasn't been there yet. So we read into what he writes. So the solution he's giving, what is the problem to which that solution speaks? And it seems to be in Rome, among the various house churches, that there's some sort of division, squabbling between Jews and Gentiles. And from the limited information we have about Christianity in Rome, we talked earlier, came probably originated by those Pentecost believers returning back, probably started like Christianity elsewhere, predominantly Jewish in and of the synagogue, then expanded beyond that. And we mentioned earlier, Acts 18, that Claudius expels all the Jews from Rome, and then at his death they slowly return, and the theory that we read into what caused the problem is that it was a predominantly Jewish synagogue, kind of rooted Christianity at first, when all the Jews were expelled, kind of the Gentiles were all that was left and took over in that sense. But now the Jews are returning back, and that kind of chronological historical sequence would seem to explain why there's divisions between Jews and Gentiles. And then also explain much of Romans 9-11, why he is so much into discussing Israel, and especially chapters 14 and 15, where he tries to resolve specific practical issues of dispute among the believers.
1: So it isn't exactly the Galatian problem, which was an issue of can Gentiles be Christians without first becoming ceremonially Jews. It's kind of the flip side of that problem. How do the Jews fit back into a what had become a very comfortable Gentile church?
0: Oh, that's exactly right. And in the introduction, I talk about that while he speaks of our unity in Christ in the gospel for Jew first and Greek or Gentiles, that it is. It's kind of the flip side. It seems particularly when he gets to chapter 11 and starts speaking to you Gentiles, that they're kind of lording it over the Jewish believers, as if we've gotten beyond that, or you're not important, we replaced you. and he strongly counters any such notion in that direction. So, right, it is almost the opposite of the Galatian situation, but Paul addresses it in much of the same kind of argument with the righteousness language.
1: Are there other minor issues that Paul seems to be, other than the 9 to 11 stuff, the following chapters, maybe 12 through the end of the book, kind of general pastoral instruction that seems to be the predominant theme there?
0: Toward the end, yeah. I mean, I think 12 is much of a Sermon on the Mount lifestyle. Blessing those who do you wrong, doing good to all people. But then chapter 13 and the extensive kind of treatment of government seems to be acknowledging the awareness that he's writing to the imperial capital, and this is where these believers are living, and that obviously has an enormous impact upon their setting. So the address in chapter 13 seems to be contextually relevant in a particular way to them.
1: Describe, if you would, briefly, or at least let's begin describing, the form of the book, if you will. Not just its outline, topically, but how it's structured. How does Paul do that?
0: I think he starts to unpack that kind of, if his book title is The Righteous Person Will Live from Faith, then he develops those words predominantly throughout the letter, but he kind of uses different facets of them. So in the first four chapters, it's really the relationship between righteousness and faith apart from works. And then the next four chapters, he emphasizes on the life in our Lord Jesus Christ that those who are declared righteous have. We mentioned 9 to 11, a very specific focus on the Israel issue, and then the last four chapters, more practical lifestyle, unity in the faith kind of matters.
1: We'll pick it up right there on the other side of the break, the beginning of our series on the Book of Romans. Dr. Mike Middendorf is our guest. I'm Todd Wilkin. This is Issues Etc.
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6: Sometimes, with all the awful revelations related to late-term abortions, we overlook just how hard some parents and doctors work to save babies. One Texas mother remembers how doctors struggled to save her twin girls, born prematurely at just 24 weeks. After an emergency C-section and 4 months in the hospital, where the babies depended on machines to live, she and her husband joyfully welcomed their girls home. Though these girls were the same age as late-term abortion victims, their parents chose life. And 11 years later, these beautiful girls continue to thrive.
7: This is Marjorie Dannenfelser, president of the Susan B. Anthony List. 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

0: The St. Michael Singers, with the hymn From All That Dwell Below the Skies, playing right now at LutheranPublicRadio.org. 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The text is sung in a language that you can understand, because after all, that's what sacred music is about. 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Dr. Mike Middendorf is our guest. We're beginning a series on the Book of Romans, doing a little introductory work. He's professor of theology at Concordia University, Irvine, California, author of The Issues, Etc., Book of the Month for August, the Concordia Commentary on Romans, chapters 1 through 8. Dr. Middendorf, one more question on the form. You gave us a very brief outline of it. Is it pretty typical for Paul? Is this kind of how Paul writes to Christians?
1: Other than the extraordinary length, yeah, I mean, basically his letters tend to do the doctrinal matters first, second use of law, gospel, and then the second half of the letters tend to be more practical. How do you live out the faith? Ephesians is the classic case where chapters 1 to 3 are the basic doctrine, the law, gospel, salvation by grace, but then chapters 4 to 6 are kind of how you live that out. Romans is way more theologically just expressive, and that's what's made it such a marvelous book throughout the history of the Christian church, where really the first 11 chapters are just, you know, kind of oozing theology at great length, covering all the bases with all these universal applications to all people, to Jew, to Gentile, and then less at the end. Chapters 12 to 15 are more the practical, how this should be lived out generally among Christians, and then more specifically in Rome.
0: Can you speak to the issue of the length a bit? It is the longest, obviously, but why do you think Paul devotes so much ink to this letter?
1: I think he, like I said before, has to start from ground zero, wants their teamwork in spiritual outreach with the gospel. Yeah, the fact that he hasn't visited, so he just kind of has to start from the basics, which is unlike the case in Galatians or Corinthians or to Ephesus, all places he had spent considerable time at, and then he writes back on the basis of that. So, scholars argue, you know, different things about, you know, what's driving it to be so long. Is it some literary format or rhetorical argument? He has to fill in all the pieces. I think, you know, he's more eclectic than that. He's a genius of a writer and putting things together in his own way, using things the hearers would be familiar with, but putting it together in his own way as he's headed to Jerusalem, hoping to be in Rome then shortly after that. And so the letter really is laying the groundwork of what his visit might do before he proceeds further west doing his missionary activity.
0: In its use and its impact, I want to talk a bit about that. In its general use in the church, it has come to be, I think especially for the Western church, kind of Paul's touchstone epistle. You want to know what Paul means where he's not being quite so clear in another epistle? Reference Romans. That's where Paul is being his clearest. Is that a fair way to use the book of Romans?
1: Yeah, in many ways, I think it is. And that's where, it coming first among his letters is great, not only just because it's longest, but also because it does fill out the thought so much of, what did he teach when he was in Corinth for 18 months? Or even in Thessalonica, he was there for a matter of weeks at least before he left. So he's always writing back to them, and he's talking about things based upon what he first taught in person. And Romans just helps us, well, what if he hadn't come here, and he hasn't? So how would he start with the very basics and fill it out in such a grand way to kind of cover almost all the bases, at least of the faith, in one letter? And that's why it makes such a magnificent treatise, and why, you're right, it helps us read into the other letters and fill out what he says there, which is often somewhat shorthand based upon his experience with the people.
0: So it's kind of like his lexicon, a theological lexicon for St. Paul.
1: Yeah, there is. I mean, Melanchthon had the famous that it's a compendium of Christian theology, kind of like a doctrine book. I think that overstates the case in some ways, because there are important teachings, the Lord's Supper, that he doesn't refer to at all. He doesn't spend much time at all on the second coming of Christ. So it's not like a doctrine book in that sense, but it is to people who, for the most part, haven't heard his speaking, as he often would do in the synagogue or in the marketplace. And so, yeah, he starts at ground zero and, you could say, assumes nothing. And that's great, because he hasn't been here to speak to us personally. So it's just a wealth and a treasure in so many ways.
0: What do we know about its impact, its early impact? And then, obviously, I want to talk a little bit about its ongoing, kind of almost disproportionate impact among the New Testament epistles in the Western Church. What do we know about its early impact, how it circulates through the Church?
1: Again, all of that with a lot of his letters is something of a mystery. How is it received in Rome? With a letter like 1 Corinthians, we have 2 Corinthians, which helps us somewhat with that. Paul does get to Rome eventually at the end of the book of Acts, and he's received by them. The Jews come to hear him. He speaks boldly and without hindrance about the kingdom of God there in Rome. So apparently it had at least a positive reception by the believers in Rome, that it gets copied and treasured and is known. I mean, that's always a mystery of exactly who collected his letters, who copied them, who preserved them, who disseminated them. We don't really know. But then if a very early church history from the 90s AD is right, that he was then went to the farthest regions of the West, assuming with the help of the Roman Christians, then his immediate goal didn't get fulfilled quite as quick as he wanted, but eventually did happen. So that, I think, shows a positive response based on what follows.
0: Does the post-apostolic church, I'm thinking here mostly as it's represented by the early church fathers, do they use Paul's epistles extensively?
1: Romans there is, right, I mean, is prominent, throughout that time, and again, with the very higher critical scholars that come along, almost virtually never challenged as being authentic Paul. So I think that resonated as such right from the beginning and is almost unanimously accepted.
0: In the 4th century, it kind of functions as something of a bomb in the life of one particular father, that is Augustine, who kind of lays the groundwork for a lot of subsequent reading of the book of Romans. What's the impact of Romans on this church father?
1: Yeah, he has the, kind of wild life upbringing, and then has this, this vision or hearing of take and read, and it's Romans, and, as that plays itself out again with Luther and Wesley. I mean, it's just astonishing that the impact and the way this has powerfully spoken into the lives of some of our most famous church leaders. Yeah, a lot of Augustine's theology then lays out the basic law gospel that he articulates. Luther, of course, is an Augustinian monk early in his life. He's in the West at least just a foundational Christian theologian and bases a lot of it upon what he gets out of Romans.
0: Now, there is one other kind of impact. It's not so much an impact, it's an alleged rivalry that I wanted you to answer before we get into the first verses here in the last few minutes. It's often alleged that we have two theologies at work in the church. One is Paul's, typified by Romans. And then the other in the New Testament is represented by the book of James. How do you respond to that dichotomy?
1: I think there one is recognizing the contextual setting to which both letters are addressed. And it's probably starker Galatians and James than it is Romans and James because of the contentious situation that Paul writes as he sends the letter to the Galatians. But I think, you need to do the contextual setting. What are the problems being addressed in James, in Galatians, in Romans, and recognize these are real world documents written to living Christians in a specific setting and context. And the issues in Rome, the division between Jews and Gentiles, is different than the Christians thinking they can just have a head faith and not have any life impact that James is addressing to. So I think I wouldn't call them, they're not contradictory, they're kind of complementary in a way. You know, what does the church in this place and time need to hear more? And how can God work in their lives either with the certainty of their unity in the faith on the basis of the gospel of Christ, or of kind of a exhortation that, you know, this has to be impacting life? And Paul would say, of course that's true. I mean, I still love the Galatians passage about, you know, the only thing that counts is faith expressing itself through love. And that's kind of both sides right there.
0: Dr. Mike Middendorf is our guest. When we come back, we're going to step into the first few verses of the book of Romans in our series on Romans with him. Stay tuned. Thanks to the following congregations for standing with us by joining the Issues Etc. 300. Trinity Lutheran, Brooklyn, New York. Hope Lutheran, Birmingham, Alabama. Our Savior Lutheran, Paradise, California. St. John Lutheran, Ray, Michigan. Peace with Christ Lutheran, Fort Collins, Colorado. Shepherd of the Hills Lutheran, Kimberling City, Missouri. The Lutheran Church of Our Savior, Salinas, California. St. John's Lutheran, Algoma, Wisconsin, and St. John's Lutheran, Colton, California. 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
3: Steadfast Lutherans, people who believe the traditional Lutheran preaching, liturgy, and hymnody continue to deliver Christ crucified for sinners today. 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Some things never change. The gospel is still under attack from inside and outside the church. 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
0: The righteousness of God, baptized into Christ, present suffering and future glory, all themes from the book of Romans. And you can delve deeply into Paul's letter to the Romans with the Issues Etc. Book of the Month for August, the Concordia Commentary on Romans 1 through 8. 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Special thanks to Alan in Austria. 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The conference was some weeks ago. We had great speakers, Dr. Rod Rosenblatt, Chris Roseborough of Fighting for the Faith, Pastor Will Whedon, Dr. Alvin Schmidt, Suzanne Venker. We covered feminism, pietism, Christ alone, confessional Christianity, historic Christian worship, and more. 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Dr. Mike Middendorf is our guest. Dr. Middendorf, let's talk a little bit about the first verses then, getting into the book itself. Paul greets his Roman interlocutors as a servant of Christ called to be an apostle. That's pretty standard Paul stuff, but what does it mean?
1: It does. I really like understanding the servant more of a slave in the sense that you're owned by. So you're not your own. You were bought at a price. So Paul clearly views himself as bought and paid for by the blood of Christ, by his death and resurrection, and owned by him, which is great, something that he rejoices in. And then, right, the key word in the introduction is that called, and he uses it in reference to himself here, and then later on in reference to those in Rome who are also called. But, of course, his calling is this calling as an apostle, one personally confronted by Christ and sent out as his instrument, his missionary. And he says, set apart for the gospel of God. And just like the whole letter is over 7,000 words long, even his typically short greeting here gets expanded considerably as he kind of unpacks the gospel right away in the first couple verses before even the actual greeting there in verse 7.
0: So he seems at pains to say something, and every epistle kind of has its own, with the exception of the Galatians, has its own character in this extended greeting that he has. And this one is that Jesus is descendant from David. Why is that important to Paul and to his readers?
1: Right. It's his language, often in Greek. Greek likes these really long extended sentences. We don't like them in English, but everything kind of hangs off of the end of verse 1, set apart for the gospel of God, for this good news. And then he starts already to define it. And his first point is that it is what was promised beforehand through his prophets in the holy writings, so that he roots it in the what we call the Old Testament scriptures right away. And part of that then was this promise that in David's seed or offspring would come this one who would reign on God's throne forever. And he identifies him with David and thereby connected with the holy writings of the scriptures and the according to the flesh, you know, that he is truly man, that he's a human being come from the line of David.
0: So this is to Gentile and to Jewish believers, essentially saying he is the sum and substance of all Scripture. He is the one that Scripture, to whom Scripture has been pointing.
1: Correct. So it's this promise beforehand that in chapter 4 he will get into with Abraham in great detail, but that, right, Christ is the fulfillment of that. And coming through that promise of the Scriptures, coming as the seed of David, but now, you know, then he opens up the gospel further, that he's now been designated Son of God in power by his resurrection.
0: You mentioned the word called there. The second time he uses it, verse 6, I believe, including you who were called to belong to Jesus Christ. And then he'll later say, called to be saints. What is Paul emphasizing there?
1: Right, so there, I mean, that then becomes, I think, the key word in his opening. And in chapter 9, that becomes critical again. You know, this isn't our desire, our effort, our striving toward God, but it's God coming and God calling to us, calling us by Jesus Christ. And so as Paul is called, so they are called by Jesus Christ. They're called holy. And so there's that bond among all those who have heard the call of God in Christ in his gospel and who have received it and believed it, that they're bound together. And then he kind of goes into the thanksgiving and talks about the genuine togetherness they have in Christ.
0: Could a equally good word here, you mentioned slave and servant at the beginning, could an equally good word for called here be elect, chosen?
1: He's sure going to get into that, and we'll talk about Romans 9 to 11, I suppose, but that the call, you know, is something that in chapter 10 especially, that comes through, you know, how can they believe if they haven't heard, and how can they heard unless someone is sent, and so faith comes by hearing. So the call is the word of the gospel coming into the ears and the hearts of people who receive it from someone like Paul, or however these believers in Rome were called. It was an actual in-this-world hearing of the gospel, receiving of the grace that was God, you know, specifically calling them. So I think it's, you know, I guess election and choice, he'll use different words for later, that's what's driving this whole thing, that God has chosen us in Christ, but that comes directly into our lives, our ears, our hearts, as we are called. And when we hear the message,
0: when he refers to them as saints, what's he saying about the Roman Christians?
1: That's a great, misunderstanding in general culture today, that they're holy. And again, none of us looking at ourselves, especially reading the opening chapters of Romans, could ever regard ourselves as such, but that's the Christian gospel, that the holiness of Christ is given to us, as is the righteousness of God, and we receive that through faith. So in God's sight, verse 7, we're loved and we're called holy, and when he calls us holy, that's who we are. We're reckoned, credited righteous, we're called holy, and that's the power of his word, and that declares us who we are in the sight of God.
0: Now, he early mentions the gospel. He mentions the gospel again in verse 15. He says, I'm eager to preach the gospel to you who are in Rome. And then comes the big kind of his first step into classic Pauline Roman theology, for I am not ashamed of the gospel, for it is the power of God for salvation to everyone who believes, to the Jew first and to the Greek, for in it the righteousness of God is revealed from faith for faith, as it is written. And here are those words you talked about before, Dr. Middendorf, the big words, the righteous shall live from faith or by faith. What is Paul introducing here? Is this the doctrine of justification?
1: Certainly. I mean, in a compact way. And so the way the letter flows is you have the opening, you have the thanksgiving there in verse 8, and then this functions as the thematic statement from which he will then drive everything else. So it's so succinct here, and it's beautiful. It's powerful as the gospel is, and then he's just going to go on and unpack this to no end. But yeah, that it's power of God, but not power like we think of. It's saving power. It's for everyone. We can properly get to the Jew first, as did Jesus, and as does Paul in his mission work. But it's interesting, yeah. So in verse 7, in that gospel, we would say that Jesus is revealed, or the death and resurrection of Christ is revealed. But he says, no, no, no, it's the righteousness of God that's revealed here. And then that, I think, is the driving kind of thing he's expounding upon throughout the rest of the letter. What is this righteousness of God, and how can it be the good news of our salvation? And the answer is hinted at from faith. Countered, not works, but that's just how it's laid out here. And then he goes on to dramatically develop how that righteousness of God can hit people.
0: With only about 30 seconds here, most people would never know any part of the book of Habakkuk were it not for this simple sentence quoted here. It seems rather obscure, but Paul builds the whole book on this one sentence, doesn't he? About 30 seconds.
1: Yeah, I think he does. And again, if he published it today, that would be the title of the book. And he draws on those three critical words. And poor Habakkuk, a very short three-chapter prophet in the Old Testament. But wow, yeah, his fame is renowned because of Paul quotes it in Galatians. The book of Hebrews uses the verse. And here again is kind of this seed statement for all of Romans.
0: Dr. Mike Middendorf is professor of theology at Concordia University, Irvine, California. He's author of The Issues, Etc., Book of the Month for August, the Concordia Commentary on Romans, chapter 1 through 8. You can find out more about this great book. 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
1: Thanks. It's been a great privilege to work in Romans, and I look forward to talking about it with you more and your listeners.
0: St. Paul reaches there into the Old Testament. Like, they must have been reading Habakkuk. I mean, you must come to this conclusion that the apostles, the New Testament authors, are reading this Old Testament prophet, and that they are finding there in those words the very Christ, the very righteousness of God that they find in all that the rest of Scripture is proclaiming. So Paul is so bold as to pull this sentence, the righteous shall live by faith, and to build an entire book, an entire theological treatise, if you will, on it. Why? Because this is the message of Scripture itself. Think about this. When St. Paul goes to write this letter to people who may or may not have known him or his teaching very well, and he says, what do they really need to know? What's the basic thing they need to know? Righteousness is found in Jesus Christ and in him alone. Salvation is found in Jesus Christ and him alone. That should instruct us on how to read the rest of the Bible. I'm Todd Wilkin. I'll talk with you tomorrow. Thanks for listening to Issues, Etc.
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0: When St. Paul puts pen to paper writing to the Roman Christians, he is trying to do a number of things. He's trying to introduce himself, his preaching, his theology, his apostolic ministry, the future prospect of him visiting them and being able to preach the gospel to them. But the most important thing he wants to introduce them to, something that they ought to know already, but Paul is nothing if not thorough, he wants to introduce them to that gospel. Now, the famous words that Paul pens at the beginning of this epistle, "I am not ashamed of the gospel, for it is the power of God for salvation for everyone who believes, the Jew first, for in it the righteousness of God is revealed from faith for faith, as it is written, the righteous shall live by faith." What is that righteousness of God? Well, before Paul explains that, he has something else of God's he wants to explain, the wrath of God. We'll talk about both of those things as we continue part two of a series on the book of Romans with Dr. Mike Middendorf here in the second hour of Issues Etc. Welcome back. We're coming to you live from the studios of Lutheran Public Radio in Collinsville, Illinois. I'm Todd Wilkin. Thanks for tuning us in. Our phone number, 1-877-623-MYIE, 877-623-6943. Send us an email with a question or a comment, talkback@issuesetc.org, or send us a tweet at @issuesetc. Dr. Mike Middendorf is professor of theology at Concordia University, Irvine, California, author of the Issues Etc. book of the month for August, the Concordia Commentary on Romans 1 through 8. Mike, welcome back.
1: Thank you. It's great to be here again, and it's always awesome to talk about Romans.
0: We just barely dipped our toes into the righteousness of God that Paul is going to talk about at length here in the first chapter of the book of Romans. Refresh our memories. Why is this so important for Paul? What is this idea, the righteousness of God?
1: Yeah, thanks. He pulls it from the Habakkuk quote about the righteous will live by faith, as you just mentioned, and uses the words for, in English, you'd have the noun righteousness, the verb righteous, and unfortunately, English lacks the verb, so we typically go to justify for the verb, but Paul uses that about 56 times throughout the letter, and really sees it as more than just an attribute or a characteristic of God, but a real dynamic quality of God that relates to human beings, and as he'll spell it out in the first few chapters particularly, that this can come at us as a righteous decree of God that means death for the sinner and wrath, but then the gospel reveals the righteousness of God from faith that it almost becomes equivalent with salvation. It's God's action toward us in Christ that we then receive through faith that grants us life and salvation.
0: So it's far more, I heard you say, far more than just kind of a personal attribute that God possesses in and of himself, although it is that, it is also the righteousness that he communicates to men.
1: Right. So, I mean, you can say God is righteous as the eternal judge, the creator. He is righteous in himself, but, right, that it's that dynamic quality by which he relates to human beings and which, you know, then it's the power of God to salvation as he grants that righteousness to us in Christ.
0: Why, then, must he first, picking up in verse, 18, I suppose, of chapter 1, why must he first introduce and explain at length another attribute, so to speak, of God, the wrath of God?
1: Yeah, I guess you could say, you know, if you don't know you're dying of thirst, water doesn't taste all that good. If you haven't been without it in a desert for maybe a couple days, you don't realize how precious it is. So really, from Romans 1:18 through chapter 3, verse 20, Paul points out that the righteousness of God for those who are unrighteous, immediately he uses the word there in verse 18, means that there will be, the end of chapter 1, a righteous pronouncement of death upon those who don't do the things God requires, who will, instead of seeing that righteousness as the power of God for salvation, will experience that as his wrath against our unrighteousness.
0: So that's why this is a little word in Greek, but you note in your commentary an important one for Paul, especially in this first part of the book of Romans. He uses the word "for," which we sometimes just glance over at the beginning of verse 18, for the righteousness of God. This is intimately connected to what he's been saying before.
1: Right, that I think you may have for salvation, that the righteousness of God leads to salvation for us, or maybe at the beginning of verse 18, for the wrath of God. He connects, you know, the argument, you know, with these words in Greek, for, consequently, so on, all the way through, that, yeah, the righteousness of God toward us can be for the righteousness of God can be revealed as wrath against the unrighteousness of human beings.
0: Now, we think of wrath, I guess, in our emotional age as almost purely an emotion. In God, what is his wrath? Why is his wrath stirred up?
1: Yeah, that's a great point. We tend to emotionalize or make everything so experiential from our, like, anger is an emotion that we kind of fly off the handle at. But with God, of course not. He, in his holiness, in his purity, and you can say in his quality of righteousness, that means that he doesn't stand for unrighteousness. And so he flips things right away there in verse 18. You pointed out the nice connection with what went previously, that his wrath has to come against unrighteousness and the godlessness of human beings who suppress his truth. The analogy Paul sets up here is a forensic or a courtroom one, where God is in the place of judge, and he will judge people, and he does so righteously, which means a good righteous judge just won't let wickedness and unrighteousness go unpunished. He has to deal with it. And Paul again begins immediately to point out how for us who are unrighteous, who are godless, that his righteousness on our own as we stand before him will only lead to that wrath, that righteous pronouncement against what we have done wrong.
0: What does Paul mean when he talks about them suppressing the truth by their unrighteousness? What does that mean?
1: I think as he goes on to say that that a certain amount of knowledge of God should be evident to all humanity, and he goes on to say that God's invisible attributes, specifically eternal power and divine majesty, are clearly seen in his creation. So to suppose that there isn't a God or that there isn't a powerful, majestic God just goes counter to the plain evidence of creation, Paul would say. So, yeah, I mean, we're in an age, right, where you deny that a God exists. Paul would say that's just suppressing the clear truth of what he's revealed to us in his creation.
0: So he introduces this idea of a natural knowledge of God. How far does that knowledge go?
1: Yeah, that's something I think we need to be careful about. Later in chapter 2, he doesn't say the law is written on the heart and conscience, but just the work of the law. So he limits it a bit. Here in chapter 1, it's the eternal power and divine majesty of God. So we can't, by creation, know everything about God. We can never grasp the gospel. But you can see that there is a creator who's powerful, who's divine, and that's what you should grasp from creation. And to deny that, Paul says, just leaves you before him without a defense.
0: So this is what man can know apart from divine revelation, that there is a God, that he is powerful. I don't know exactly how to read majesty. Is it just kind of a bare knowledge that there's a deity and that deity is somehow all-powerful?
1: Right, or at least, you know, powerful to create what exists, that it comes from his hand. And I translate divinity, that he is a divine being that is not part of creation, not human, but beyond that, a divine being who has the power to create what exists.
0: He's kind of setting it up. You said there's a courtroom analogy at work, but he's also, in kind of at a different level, making a case that he wants to prove that will culminate here, that we'll get to in a few minutes, therefore you are without excuse. Is it all really predicated on the idea that they ought to have known God but suppress the truth in their unrighteousness?
1: Right, and good language there, that they're without defense. I mean, all the way through these opening chapters, he's using this forensic courtroom kind of language, which hopefully we're not personally familiar with, but we are enough from the news almost every day in our society. And yes, he's hauling even mankind just by virtue of creation before the judgment bench and saying they're without defense before God. Right, and it's on the basis of that revelation of God's power and divinity in creation that should bring forth a certain response from humanity, and it doesn't.
0: We're talking with Dr. Mike Middendorf. He's author of Our Issues, Etc., Book of the Month for August, the Concordia Commentary on Romans, chapters 1 through 8. He's professor of theology at Concordia University, Irvine, California. Part 2 of our series on the Book of Romans. I invite your questions and your comments. We're sitting right about verse 24, where when we come back, we're going to take up this threefold reaction that God has to man suppressing the truth and wickedness. He gives them up to their lusts. He gives them up to dishonorable passions. And finally, he gives them up to a debased mind. We'll talk about all those things when we come back. 1-877-623-6943. 877-623-MYIE.

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0: The choir of Abbey School Tewksbury, with the hymn Stand Up for Jesus, playing right now at our 24/7 sacred music station, Lutheran Public Radio. 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I'll tell you what you won't hear. You won't hear a lot of talk. Now, I have nothing against talk. I do it for a living. 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Dr. Mike Middendorf is our guest, part two of our series on the book of Romans here in the middle of chapter one. Let's talk a little bit about the kind of successive, I don't know if it's intended to be taken as a successive series of things that God does in reaction to man's rejection of him, even man's rejection of the natural knowledge of God. But in verse 24, Dr. Middendorf, God gives them over to the lusts of their hearts. Verse 26, to the dishonorable passions. And then in verse 28, to a debased mind. What's going on there?
1: Yeah, and throughout the first commentary, I try to point out, initially in these first four chapters, Paul, you know, is making foundational assertions about God. So my thing is that the Romans is not really about you, but he's telling truths about God's righteousness, about God's wrath that we talked about earlier. And he doesn't just kind of willy-nilly give people over to things, but Paul very carefully lays out this alternating of verbs throughout the rest of chapter 1, where in verse 23, people exchange that natural knowledge of a eternally powerful divine God for the worship of images. Therefore, God gave them over. So God's giving them over isn't his initiative. It's people first exchange what they should know of God in creation, and then God responds by kind of, okay, if you're going to be this way, I give you over to go down the path on which you're headed.
0: Now, I got a question about the exchange that took place first, and that is the exchanging of the, you said, the natural knowledge of God. Is Paul asserting there that at some point, either collect,

0: and that's verse 23. So this knowledge of God in creation, people exchange that for something else. So the glory of the incorruptible Creator God, and they carve an image and worship that instead. So that's people abandoning the Creator God they should worship by virtue of what's revealed there in our world, and that turn and worship things that are created instead.
1: Now, in verse 32, he's about to pull the trigger on the "you're without excuse" by introducing one more idea that's kind of a subset of the others. He says in verse 32, "For though they know God's decree that those who practice such things deserve to die, they not only do them, but give approval to those who practice them." Is he now saying there's something in that natural knowledge of God that gives man an awareness of God's will as well?
0: Yes, and he spells that out a little more in chapter 2. He has this kind of very complicated parenthetical statement in chapter 2, verses 12 to 16, where, right, it's not just recognition of a God by virtue of creation who is worthy of our worship just because everything exists from his hand, but also then that the work of his law is put on heart and conscience. So when people do the things there toward the end of chapter 1, they also should recognize those are contrary to God's desire, will, intent, however you want to express that.
1: Are you drawing a distinction, and if so, what exactly is it, between the law written on the heart and the work of the law written on the heart?
0: Yeah, that the whole law isn't there. So, for instance, the second commandment, the name of the Lord your God. Well, that's not known to us apart from God revealing it. The Sabbath day worship and so on, a third commandment. So there are parts of the revealed law that come to Israel at Sinai that go beyond what was on heart and conscience. But if we want to talk just basic morality about stealing, murdering, sexual conduct, Paul would say those are on every person's heart and conscience, and those then accuse them when they transgress it. And why it does so is because God has placed a basic sense of, again, morality isn't always the best word to use about those things, on all people.
1: So when we talk about man's natural knowledge of God and then the law written in the heart, do you think we should be more careful to say that a deficient knowledge, but a knowledge nonetheless of God's will exists in all mankind?
0: Yeah, or at least, you know, limited in some way. In other words, when God reveals his word in Scripture, you know, that tells us more than we could just come up with on ourselves, both about God's law and then absolutely about the gospel.
1: What is Paul's argumentation here in the latter part of Romans chapter 1? What does it teach us, Dr. Middendorf, about the nature of religion in the world apart from Christianity?
0: Yeah, that in a sense, you know, it's groping in the darkness. Now, again, people ask about, you know, the natives on Tahiti 2,000 years ago, what were they supposed to do? And I think, you know, Paul just says they should recognize an eternal Creator God who is powerful. They should turn and worship him as best as they can, and they should strive to live according to that sense of right and wrong that's put on their heart and conscience. Now, in chapter 2, he will say that leaves them in desperate straits as well. But he doesn't, you know, take out the Ten Commandments and say that people who never heard or received the revealed Word of God should be accountable for keeping what was not revealed to them. But that's why it's so important here where he starts off. Some things are revealed to all people in creation on heart and by conscience.
1: So can we say that the religions of the world, whatever they may be, while they certainly do not lead to or are constituted in the worship of the true God, certainly not, that's not the case. They are the consequence of a distorted, fragmentary, and kind of what's left over of a natural knowledge of God, even after man has rejected that true natural knowledge?
0: Yeah, and that's where he uses that word exchanged in verse 23 and in verse 25. And again,

0: then in verse, where's the third one there? Say in verse 26 at the end again, so that people, I like his, that worship and serve created things, that things we come up with, and that could be a carved image. It could be a car or a home or a television or a job. It could be a philosophy, a false religion. These are all of human origin. And instead of worshiping and serving the Creator, we exchange that actively and give it up for things of our own invention, whether a religion, whether material goods, whether a carved statue.
1: That brings us to the beginning of chapter 2, where, as I said before, he kind of pulls the trigger that he has been ready to do for so long. Therefore, you have no excuse, O man, every one of you who judges, for in passing judgment on one another you condemn yourself, because you, the judge, practice the very same things. That seems an odd place to begin. I mean, he's saying you're kind of self-condemned by your own attempt to condemn others.
0: Exactly, and that's why, you know, the last half of chapter 1 is somewhat of a setup. So we might, you know, the godly people in Rome or the Pharisee or even the moralist, you know, in society today might think those idol worshipers are just silly and foolish. The people who do the contrary to God's will, sexual conduct, you know, they're rightly under his wrath and judgment. But then he listed some things we tend to gloss over quite a bit at the end of the chapter, things like inventors of doing evil, disobedient to parents, being gossipers, puffed up, boastful. And then he takes that and he sort of set up that we're looking down on the people who do the things in the last half of chapter 1. But then he turns and addresses you, that if you're looking down on those people and, in fact, judging them, is a word he keeps using over and over and over, don't you practice some of the same things? And if you do, God's law isn't multiple choice or do the best you can. It's you're A, doing the same things, which he concluded at the end of chapter 1, are under God's righteous pronouncement of death, and B, even worse, you're condemning other people while you're doing some of the same things you're condemning them for.
1: Is this Paul speaking kind of intentionally to both Jews and Greeks in Rome?
0: Yeah, I think so. I mean, some people already in chapter 2, verse 1 say he's kind of going at a Pharisaic kind of Jewish mentality, but they're not the only moralists around, and the Greco-Roman culture certainly had them too, who had set up this moral standard and then violate it themselves. So he's anyone who would presume, you know, to raise themselves up above others by comparison is being kind of hauled in front of the court here again, and that there's a righteous judgment of God coming on his day of wrath, verse 5, and you're accountable to it, not in comparison with other people, but before the righteousness of God and in his presence.
1: Dr. Mike Middendorf is our guest. I'm Todd Wilkin on this Wednesday afternoon, August the 7th, part 2 of our series on the book of Romans. More after this.

0: the righteousness of God, baptized into Christ, present suffering and future glory, all themes from the book of Romans. And you can delve deeply into Paul's letter to the Romans with the Issues, Etc. 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
1: Do you have a student finishing up 8th grade at a Lutheran school? 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Well, there is. 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
4: Apparently, Nancy Pelosi doesn't know why she's pro-abortion. The former Speaker of the House and current House Minority Leader was recently asked to morally distinguish infanticide from late-term abortions. Clearly dumbfounded by the question, she finally said, "As a practicing and respectful Catholic, this is sacred ground to me. I don't think it should have anything to do with politics." We have a modest proposal for Mrs. Pelosi, that she consider the Church's teaching, which says each life is sacred, and reject the idea that each abortion is a choice that only impacts one person.
5: This is Marjorie Dannenfelser, president of the Susan B. Anthony List. 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
0: Welcome back to Issues, Etc. I'm Todd Wilkin. It's Wednesday, August the 7th. We're in part two of our series on the Book of Romans with Dr. Mike Middendorf, author of the Issues, Etc. Book of the Month for August, the Concordia Commentary on Romans. Dr. Middendorf, kind of a basic question here from that second chapter of Romans. What does it mean then to be without excuse before God? What is that condition?
6: That's in this forensic kind of setup that, God is righteous and he's the judge and you're going to stand before him. And that's kind of where all this argument builds up to chapter 3, verses 9 through 20. But that as you're standing before God, right, you could make a defense. God, I didn't know you were a creator that deserves my worship. And that chapter 1 says, yes, you should have. Chapter 2, where we are, that if you're holding yourself up and judging other people, you should know that you're without defense because you're transgressing the law of God in your heart and conscience as well. And again, the standard isn't try to do better than other people or I'm okay, you're okay, but the standard is before God. And if you're doing things contrary to his will, verse 5, you're storing up wrath for the day of wrath, when God's righteous judgment is revealed. And so you will be without defense, as it were, before the judgment seat.
0: So it sounds like everybody's in the same boat, at least at verse 12 of chapter 2. For all who have sinned without the law will also perish without the law. All who have sinned under the law will be judged by the law. That's, again, the Greek and Jew distinction here, isn't it?
6: Yeah, that's predominantly what he's running, and that showed up right in explicitly in verses 9 and 10, where he talks about Jew and Greek, Jew and Greek. So he's right that the gospel is this righteousness of God, but there's his righteous pronouncement of death on all who transgress his will. Verse 11 here in chapter 2, there's no partiality with God. So being a Jew or a Greek doesn't put you in a better or worse standing before God. He's a good, righteous, holy judge. And so here in this verses 12 to 16, kind of very critical section, you know, if you sin under the law, you're accountable to that and without a defense. But there's also a sinning apart from the revealed law that also warrants the judgment of death.
0: It almost makes, this requires a little explanation here. He's speaking then to the Jews, if you call yourself a Jew and rely on the law and boast in God, and know his will and approve what is excellent because you were instructed in the law. And he goes on to say, you who teach others do not teach yourself. While you preach against stealing, do you steal? You who say that one must not commit adultery, do you commit adultery? Is Paul saying the Jews shouldn't be preaching against stealing or shouldn't be preaching against adultery?
6: Oh, very good. And it's all just after that section about sinning under the law or sinning with the law, he gets in verse 17, he defines exactly what he's targeting, that if you're calling yourself a Jew and you rely on the law and you boast in God. So what he's going at is not the good thing of taking God's word, his will, his law, proclaiming it to others, calling them to live according to it, to be accountable to it. But in and of itself, that's only going to lead to judgment. And relying on that law, that's the critical problem. And for the Jewish person who boasts in God, because I have the law, I'm the one sharing it with all these other people, well, wait a minute. If you're relying on that, that's only going to end poorly for you as well. There's something else to rely on before God, and it shouldn't be your doing of the law.
0: He does address the issue of circumcision. And here it's easy to get Paul confused in Romans with Paul confused in Galatians. And I think we said earlier in our prefatory remarks last time we talked that Galatians is without a doubt either earlier or much earlier than the writing of the book of Romans. But he still seems to have some concerns about the Jews and the reliance on circumcision. What are they?
6: Absolutely. And this is the really cool thing is in chapter 4, he brings out Abraham, who received circumcision as a sign and seal of the promise that was by faith. So the way to receive circumcision is as a gift from God, received like Abraham did in faith. The problem with the Jews here is they're taking that sign and seal of the promise that's by faith and turning it into their work toward God. So instead of received as gift from God, it's my work toward God. And that's the same thing that is happening in Galatians. To what degree that's prevalent in Rome isn't as clear. But he is speaking at least generally, if you're relying on the law of your doing toward God and you place circumcision in that same category, something I do in obedience to God's law, my work toward him, you're accountable to all of it. And none of you do all of it. So you're also going to be condemned in that same way.
0: He uses the term here, a Jew, and perhaps you could give us some insight as to what, because it's going to play very strongly into the middle chapters of the book. What does he mean when he says a Jew, especially in verses like 29, where he says, a Jew is one inwardly, and circumcision is a matter of the heart by the Spirit, not by the letter? What is he talking about there? How is he defining Jew there? It sounds like there's more than one definition of work.
6: Right, and it's qualified in certain ways. So, you know, on the one hand, he'll come out, there's no difference or distinction between Jew and Gentile, but then he addresses specific groups throughout the letter, even in this very kind of dynamic back-and-forth way. And again, I would say that verse 17, that this isn't just for Jewish people in general. But if you're a Jewish person who relies on the law, who boasts in God, and he comes back there again in verse 23, if you're boasting on the law, then you must do all of it. And then he comes back, and based on some Old Testament texts, he will argue that like Abraham and in Ezekiel and in Jeremiah, this was never a matter of being God's people by outward performance, just going through the motions, just being circumcised, keeping the Sabbath, and so on. That actually the key is that God came always with his people, as he did with Abraham, and promised to them this inner change, this new heart, and that comes through his Spirit, and that those people, inwardly in this relationship with God that he will expound on much more fully, particularly in chapter 4, that are under God's praise at the end of verse 29 there, instead of under his wrath.
0: Now, is he essentially putting both Jew and Gentile on a completely level playing field here before God?
6: Yes, and the critical kind of thing, at least in the midst of chapter 2, is have you received the revealed law of God, or are you unaware of it? You know, that's the only real distinction, and it's a distinction ultimately without a difference, as he'll make clear. So your standard of judgment, if you have God's revealed word, like most people in the world today, the Bible, or in this case, the Jewish person who has the Torah, you know, God's standard of judgment for you is what he revealed to you. If you never received the Torah, the Old Testament scriptures, his standard of judgment for you will be what's revealed in creation, what's on your heart and conscience. But if you sin apart from the law, you're going to perish as well. So the distinction is the revelation of God's written word. But ultimately, Paul says that that doesn't make a difference or provide an excuse for you who act contrary to his will before him.
0: Before we go on to explore a bit of chapter 3, there is something that I think we need to address from the first two chapters, and that is Paul makes some statements there that are quite apropos today, especially in the debate over homosexual sin. Paul won't exclusively describe homosexuality as some sort of greater sin, but he does put it at the kind of bottom of man's downward spiral in rebellion against God. What kind of pastoral concerns and thoughts do you derive from Paul mentioning homosexual behavior, both male and female, in the first chapter of Romans?
6: Right, so you're in chapter 1, verse 26 and 7. And, you know, if he is marching downward, you know, he starts kind of with idolatry, then he has inappropriate sexual conduct, and then the last list, you know, if that's sinking lower, then he's saying gossiping and being disobedient to parents, you know, it's kind of worse. So that all flips into chapter 2, where we're all accountable, we're all without excuse. But in that section, again, he would say without the revealed scriptures, we should understand that same-sex sexual conduct is contrary to the Creator's design. So I have an excursus titled Homosexual Conduct is Contrary to Nature. And again, Paul doesn't view nature like Mother Nature. He's talked about the Creator who made this world and has set up certain things in it that we're called to follow according to his design. And in sexual conduct, he doesn't deal with the state, that is, you know, homosexual inclinations. He's talking very almost graphically about the conduct. And he's saying that that is contrary to nature, but again, his sense of nature is as Creator designed it.
0: So is it very close? Is Paul's view here, with only about a minute before a break, very close to that which we've heard articulated historically by, say, the Vatican, that it is homosexual behavior, they would say, is fundamentally disordered. Is that kind of the point that Paul wants to make here?
6: Right, and again, sin has corrupted all people and in various ways and in varying degrees, and if the corruption is same-sex attraction, you're called, I think that's pretty well said, as I guess the Vatican put it, that acting out that is contrary to God's will.
0: Dr. Mike Middendorf is our guest. 10 more minutes. On this Wednesday afternoon, August the 7th, in part 2 of our series on the Book of Romans.

0: 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And you can lose that in pietism.
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0: The common emphasis is the emphasis on sanctification. 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
3: Thanks to the following congregations for standing with us by joining the Issues Etc. 300. Zion Lutheran, Muscoda, Illinois. Redeemer Lutheran, Fort Wayne, Indiana. Grace Lutheran, Auburn, Michigan. 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Redeemer Lutheran, Seymour, Indiana. Zion Lutheran, East Moline, Illinois. 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Welcome back to Issues Etc. I'm Todd Wilkin on this Wednesday afternoon, August 7th. 10 more minutes in our second part of our series on the Book of Romans with Dr. Mike Middendorf, Professor of Theology at Concordia University, Irvine, California. Dr. Middendorf, before we get into chapter 3, you note in your commentary that and this isn't the only place this happens in the Bible, the chapter division, as we've divided the chapters of the book up, is, as in your words, disruptive a little bit to Paul's train of thought. Explain what you mean.
4: Right. We're used to reading books, and they're put together in chapters, and we think, well, we turn the page and a new chapter begins, as if it's a total new thought or a new section. And Romans is just so beautifully connected, even, you know, sharply between Romans 1, 16 and 17 into 18. He has all these words connected to each other there. And he's just been talking at the end of chapter 2 about a Jewish person who might rely on the law to boast in God. And he seems to throw all of that out under the law, that what's important isn't your outward performance, but your inner relationship with God and whether you're receiving praise from him or not. Then, well, what's the point of being a Jew, or what advantage is there in being God's people? And that's immediately where he goes in chapter 3. And we're tempted to think, oh, new subject now, when really what he does there just flows straight out of the end of chapter 2, where he seems to throw everything out, or at least say a Jewish person with the revealed law is certainly no better than a Gentile. So what good is any of this then anyway?
3: So in answering his, and this is the, I think it's the first of Paul's rhetorical questions, isn't it? He starts to ask a bunch of questions in the book of Romans. So he asks himself the question, what's his answer to what advantage to being a Jew?
4: Yeah, I think it's just great. I say that's a somewhat odd Greek word, but they were entrusted with the sayings of God, that at least, you know, orally you could think to Abraham, Isaac, and Jacob on Sinai, through the prophets, Isaiah, Ezekiel, and so on, that God's sayings to them that became the written scriptures, you know, that's their primary advantage or benefit, that they have the revealed will of God. In chapter 9, he will spell out a bunch of more advantages, but he lays that one out here in chapter 3 and says, no, you know, like, if you have the scriptures, you should know better. And Jewish people in the Old Testament times had that revealed word, and so they should have been at an advantage because of what God entrusted or gave to them.
3: So there is a distinct advantage to those Jews to whom Paul is writing, these Jewish Christians, in that they have the revealed word of God as opposed to the pagan Christians who up to this point did not have the revealed word of God.
4: Right, and to what degree the Gentiles were God-fearers worshiping at the synagogue, but right, at least a person without a revealed scripture is at a disadvantage. They know less, particularly about God himself, than a person who has the revealed scriptures.
3: Now, Paul seems at that point in verses 5 through 8, I guess, of chapter 3, to be responding to some arguments that aren't really evident to the reader on the table. He asks this series of questions: if our righteousness serves to show the righteousness of God, what shall we say? That God is unrighteous to inflict wrath upon us? By no means. And he says, if through my lie God's truth abounds to his glory, why am I still being condemned as a sinner? Or why not do evil that good may come? Some slanderously charge us with saying. Who is he responding to?
4: There's some debate about that. It seems like whether there are actual people in Rome that he knows about and how he would know about them at this point, at least, is somewhat of a mystery. Are there actual preachers following him around like they did in Corinth, kind of challenging aspects of Paul's gospel? Again, that certainly happened as well. But it's also plausible that he's just engaged in this extensive argument with his hearers, and they're going to put some of this, you know, in anticipation back toward him. Here it seems, though, that he is aware that people are slandering him in verse 8, you know, making this charge. And his point here is kind of, well, just a minute, if placing us all as unrighteous people who deserve wrath just serves to make this holy, righteous Creator look all the better by comparison, well, then he shouldn't condemn us for making him look good, in effect. He seems to be cognizant that some people have drawn that out of what he has taught, particularly when we get toward the gospel.
3: Then,
4: and he denounces it. So,
3: is he also anticipating a couple things that he's going to take up later in his outline, so to speak? Is he anticipating, what do you do about Jews who have fallen away from the old covenant? Is he anticipating the questions of God's grace, and we have God's grace, why don't we just go ahead and sin? Is he kind of thinking ahead?
4: Yeah. I mean, I like this scholar who says that the key questions in the rest of Romans are chapter 3, 1 to 8. And he essentially, especially the first four verses, that kind of is the main driver of his argument throughout the letter. You mentioned, alluded to the beginning of chapter 6. Well, then let's just go on sinning, that there will be more grace, and we'll make God look more gracious. And wouldn't that be great? And Paul will say no in chapter 6. Romans 9 to 11, what if some of those Jewish people who had the revealed word were unfaithful? Can their faithlessness of some nullify God's faithfulness? Paul, no. And so I just love this chapter that it's about God's faithfulness, God's righteousness, God's truth, God's judging, and those will all stand. So then what does that mean for the people of God here in this world?
3: Then it sounds like what he's really doing here, besides just kind of saying, and here's where I'm going for the entire rest of the book, I'll answer these questions when I get to them, kind of a thing. He does seem to put a strong emphasis on, as you just mentioned, God's faithfulness over against man's unfaithfulness. Why is that key for understanding the rest of Romans, that God's promises stand even though we may be faithless to them?
4: Right, and his key word there, at least regarding Israel in verse 3, is some were unfaithful. So if some disbelieve, and he'll talk specifically the gospel of Jesus Christ, does that render God's promise to his people invalid for all of them? And he's clearly going to say no. And so, yeah, the driving themes here again are about God, that he stands faithful to his promise. His righteousness can come to us in a gracious way that he'll talk about in a little bit. And, you know, God stands true true, steadfast, reliable, dependable. And that's even one understanding of the word faith as used here, that it predominantly, its Hebrew sense, is about faithfulness, steadfastness, reliability, and that's what God has in verse 3, and that's why we can rely on Him, trust in Him, be confident in His promises to us that ultimately all come together in Christ.
5: Finally, as we wrap up this section and we prepare to jump into the next one, the question is asked up there at the beginning of chapter 3, what advantage has the Jew? So he says, much in every way. And then a few verses later, you read, what then, are Jews any better off? No, not at all. How do we reconcile those two apparently contradictory things?
4: Yeah, he's driving forward. Chapter 4 will tell us that if they had those revealed scriptures, they had, for example, this story of Abraham. And what did the story of Abraham show us about God, about God's faithfulness, about God's promise, about how humans are to interact with that, not based on what I do toward God with circumcision or the law, but what Abraham received from God in faith. So he's going to unpack how that's an enormous advantage, and just taking that figure of Abraham in chapter 4 and illustrating why that's so. So he doesn't, you know, kind of leave any of this hanging. I think he tries to keep us on the track he's going and not swerve off in a tangent there like in 5 to 8, but continuing to speak to us about God's righteousness and how that can be a good thing in a faith relationship like Father Abraham had.
5: With about 30 seconds here, next time we're going to jump into his last, kind of the last nail in the coffin, so to speak, on man's shared condition, Jew or Gentile, where he begins to cobble together lots of Old Testament references to man's rebellion against God, and then we'll turn to the righteousness of God again. What's in store for us next time? What is Paul going to introduce?
4: Yeah, I call that the prosecution's closing argument. So this part, you know, in a sense, is kind of depressing because it's placing us all under sin and under wrath, and the verdict's going to be guilty, and we know it's coming. So going through this is tough, but he's going at, you know, our culture is so much, I'm okay, you're okay, or I'm at least better than those really bad people. And just as the people in Rome, so people throughout time who are having that attitude toward God and thinking they're okay in his stead really need to be confronted with this powerful argument from Paul that apart from God's grace coming toward us, we're all standing before the judgment seat, and a verdict of wrath and judgment is on its way from a righteous God.
5: Dr. Mike Middendorf is professor of theology at Concordia University, Irvine, California, author of The Issues, Etc., Book of the Month for August, the Concordia Commentary on the Book of Romans, chapters 1 through 8. Folks, this is one of those kind of commentaries that will hold you in good stead. It serves both at a scholarly level. It deals with the actual original language of the text at a very high level. It also has a section that is accessible to anyone on each section of the Book of Romans, the commentary section, that anyone can read and understand. This is a great advantage of this Concordia commentary series. Find out more about it at our website, issuesetc.org. 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Dr. Mike Middendorf will be back tomorrow for part 3 of our series on the Book of Romans. Also tomorrow, we'll discuss classical education with Cheryl Swope, author of the new book called Simply Classical. Dr. Middendorf, look forward to next time.
4: Thank you so much, and thank God His grace is coming there in chapter 3, beginning at verse 21, and I look forward to talking with all of you about that soon.
5: I'm Todd Wilkin. I'll talk with you tomorrow. Thanks for listening to Issues, Etc.

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0: if you think of the, at least the first chapters of the book of Romans, as kind of an outline for a prosecutor in a criminal trial and how he's going to build his case, present his evidence, and then finally summarize his case against the accused, that might be a good way to understand what Paul's up to, at least at first, when he writes to the Romans. He's making the case that God leaves every man through his mere existence in the world, God leaves every man, whether he knows that God as the true God, as revealed in Holy Scripture, in this case, the Old Testament Scriptures, to God's Old Testament people, the Jews, or whether he knows that God only by some kind of peripheral natural knowledge that's self-evident in creation. They all stand condemned. Well, we come to that point in the book of Romans here where Paul is about to, as a good prosecutor, summarize his argument, make his closing statement, and close the door on man's attempt to, in any way, have an excuse before God once and for all. Welcome back to Issues Etc. I'm Todd Wilkin. We're coming to you live from the studios of Lutheran Public Radio in Collinsville, Illinois, and thanks for tuning us in. Dr. Mike Middendorf will join us here for the first hour of the program. We're going to spend that first hour in part three of our series on the book of Romans, and we'll get to the worst news and then the best news in the course of 1 hour. That's really good to know. In the second hour of the program today, classical education will be our subject. Cheryl Swope will join us. She's authored a new book called Simply Classical, A Beautiful Education for Any Child. That's hour two of Issues Etc. Dr. Mike Middendorf is a regular guest professor of theology at Concordia University, Irvine, California, author of the Issues Etc. Book of the Month for August, the Concordia Commentary on Romans 1 through 8. Mike, welcome back to Issues Etc.
1: Thank you so very much. Good to be here again.
0: You said at the end of our last conversation that what we're at in Romans chapter 3, beginning at really verse 9 and 10 and following, is the prosecutor's closing arguments. How would you summarize Paul's case then?
1: He runs with this, the theologian word is forensic argument, that he uses all this legal terminology we talked about last time, like without excuse, to drive toward verse 9, Jews and Greeks are all under sin. And then a bunch of verifying texts from the scriptures. But then in 19 and 20, you know, the whole world's accountable to God. Every mouth silenced. And we're all going to get a verdict we don't want to hear, that his wrath is being revealed. And that's the worst news, as you mentioned, that on Judgment Day that will be poured out on all people. And the law then isn't an avenue toward righteousness before God, but it actually, much like the Lutheran mirror sense of the law, it actually should be a way we can recognize our sin before God and the reason we deserve wrath from this righteous God who's in the place of the judge.
0: Now, the way Paul does this is kind of a machine gun delivery of, and it's really amazing how many different passages in the Old Testament. He must have an encyclopedic knowledge of the Old Testament in order to pull this one off. One verse after another, all driving toward the same point of man's complete depravity. Where is he pulling this from? How do we navigate this no one is righteous kind of litany that he has?
1: Right, the technical scholarly term is a catena, C-A-T-E-N-A. That's not too important, but he's just from the Psalms, from the prophets, pulling together, and you identified kind of his thematic word of no one, not one, all, that he's making these universally all-encompassing statements from the Scriptures. So, Paul, again, I'm not making this up. God's word affirms this time and again, and it places us or verifies, validates using the scriptures as supporting of the verdict he gave there in verse 9 and drives toward verses 19 and 20. But yeah, it's just a remarkable use of texts in not totally foreign in a sense that Jewish teachers would kind of stitch things together like this as well, but it's just very effective and powerful in its judgment.
0: And it really is, for all of its theological force, it's an amazing bit of, what shall we say, kind of poetry pulled up out of different sources, isn't it?
1: Right, that he grabs and stitches this together, but then they all work. You know, it's bad news, as you said, but they work so effectively to just hammer home his point. And, you know, did he come up with these? It seems most likely he did. Did he sit and look around? I'm not sure that he's just, you know, kind of coming up with all these just right off the top of his head. He's clearly put a lot of thought and work into developing the argument of Romans. But again, yeah, and in the cumulative effect, it just kind of builds up, you know, to this climactic wham of the law.
0: Now, I guess I kind of want your thoughts on that, because in the text I'm looking at, to kind of just a popular English Standard Version text, that entire closing argument is set apart as though it were poetry. And maybe part of the reason is because it's drawn from the Psalms or it's drawn from the prophets, and sometimes that's how it's written. But I wonder whether or not it's likely that this is kind of Paul. Every preacher has this. This kind of file folder of verses that he's able to go to if he needs to make a quick and final biblical case. Do you think it's likely this is kind of typical of Paul's repertoire if he were preaching or if he were making this case otherwise?
1: Yeah, that's a very good point. I mean, everything in Romans doesn't have to be original. I'm working on volume 2 now, and some scholars argue Romans 9 to 11 kind of was more or less a standalone piece of material he used, and then he incorporates it into this long letter. And I think, too, this sequence of texts, we don't have to presume he just put these together while working on Romans, that he spoke in many synagogues. And that he would come in there and do his law and gospel thing, and so it's very, very plausible that he's used these texts before, that he's got them ready at hand because he's stitched them together for previous purposes, and he finds a place to slot them into the argument he's making in this letter.
0: Is there also something to note in his selection of verses as the progression goes forward? He does deal with certain kind of, it's a picturesque language of certain parts of the body. Their throat is an open grave,
1: right.
0: Their tongues deceive, there's the venom of asps under their lips, their mouth is full, their feet are swift to shed blood.
1: Yeah, exactly, and then right at the end, there's no fear of God before their eyes, so, right, I mean, I worked through this in 15 or 20 pages, but he, right, the way he takes them, the progression in them, that's a great insight there. The no not one theme runs throughout it. It kind of all culminates and builds. And in verse 18, he brings that, you know, like the whole person. You know, we're not just partly bad, but our whole being in all its physical and spiritual, we can't even really separate things like that, particularly under the law. But as a whole person, as a whole being, you know, before God, we're all in trouble.
0: Now, one thing you need to answer, and you're in kind of uniquely positioned to answer this, having dealt with this in great detail in the composition of your commentary, someone's going to sit down with this collection of passages from St. Paul in Romans chapter 3, and they're going to look up all the footnotes. They're going to look up all the places where these are taken from, and they may note that Paul doesn't exactly quote these passages, or he changes a few things in order to make things fit together. And they might be troubled by that. What are your thoughts there?
1: Right. There is throughout Romans, and again, this becomes particularly an issue in Romans 9 to 11, where his quotations of Scripture aren't exactly what we find, or they don't line up exactly in Greek with what the Hebrew text, the Masoretic text we generally accept and use, has. Then there's the Greek translation of that called the Septuagint that Paul generally relies on, and most of the time, or at least regularly, his Greek is the same as the Greek from the Septuagint. When it's different, then, right, this is the issue you're raising. It could be plausible he had a different text, than we do through textual criticism and through the centuries. It's also plausible that he might translate the Hebrew differently than the Septuagint did, and sometimes his quotes better sit as his own translation of the Hebrew than what the Greek Septuagint did. Other times it seems like he consciously alters them, and the great one is the theme verse in chapter 1, verse 17, the righteous person in Hebrew will live in his faith or faithfulness to God. The Septuagint translated God saying, the righteous person will live by my faith, that is God's faithfulness. And Paul has no pronoun and just says, the righteous person will live from faith. Now, did he have a text without a pronoun, or did he himself take it out? And then you're raising the matter of, wait a minute, if this is the inspired, scriptured word of God, is Paul himself altering it to make his case or his evidence? The great thing is Paul's inspired. Paul has the apostolic authority, the Spirit working in and through him as he writes. So it's inspired as he uses it, and we receive that as inspired word of God as well.
0: Dr. Mike Middendorf is our guest. It's part three of our series on the book of Romans. We'll be right back.
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3: Have fun waiting for Jesus to return. 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
0: Thanks to the following congregations for standing with us by joining the Issues Etc. 300. Resurrection Lutheran, Detroit, Michigan. Bethlehem Lutheran, Parma, Ohio. St. Paul's Lutheran, Lockport, Illinois. Faith Lutheran, Columbus, Indiana. Glory of Christ Lutheran, Plymouth, Minnesota. Good Shepherd Lutheran, Arnold, Missouri. Peace Lutheran, Sussex, Wisconsin. Our Redeemer Lutheran, Cedar Falls, Iowa. Zion Lutheran, Moberly, Missouri. 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Welcome back. I'm Todd Wilkin. It's part three of our series on the book of Romans with Dr. Mike Middendorf, professor of theology at Concordia University, Irvine, California. On this Thursday afternoon, still lingering for a moment in the condemnation of the law before we move on to the grace of God in the book of Romans. Dr. Middendorf, I got one more question about this, and it's just a bit of confusion, a kind of a twofold confusion. I'll read the verse, and then I'll explain my confusion to you. Verse 19 of chapter 3. Now we know that whatever the law says, it speaks to those who are under the law, so that every mouth may be stopped and the whole world held accountable to God. For by the works of the law, or by works of the law, no human being will be justified in his sight, since through the law comes knowledge of sin. The question that I have there, they're kind of related. When he says those who are under the law, is he now speaking about both Jew and Gentile in a broader sense than he was before when he was talking about the Jews having the law?
1: Right, and he can work that in here because of the work of the law on the heart and conscience. And that's chapter 2, 12 to 16. That's why that kind of section is so critical for helping to explain what he says here. Right, so it would seem like only people with the revealed Torah would be under the law, but he has effectively, for instance, chapter 118, put everyone under accountability to God's judgment. And so the whole world, in fact, is silenced and accountable for the knowledge of God shown in creation, for the work of the law on heart and conscience, and then for the revealed word of God that he's just quoted from extensively.
0: And then in verse 20, my other piece of confusion is, you mentioned before that when it comes to the Gentiles, the work of the law is written in the heart, and you said that's kind of this less than complete knowledge of the law. But in verse 20, he says, by the works of the law, no human being will be justified. Is he introducing another idea here, works of the law?
1: Right, and that's a critical phrase for Paul that he'll use again in chapter 4, in chapter 9, that hone specifically in on kind of a Pharisaic approach to the law, that the works of the law are something that earns merits righteousness for me before God, and Paul's going to turn that all on its head and say just the opposite is what the works of the law provide for you. Is here, no one gets declared righteous from God by that approach, and instead it makes things worse. It confronts us with our own sin and fallenness, as he's just demonstrated with all the quotations.
0: This is going to get more complicated when we get into Romans 6 and 7, and we'll have to revisit the subject, but so far do we have at least two nuanced definitions of the same word that Paul employs here, nomos or law. Law in the sense of the Torah given to by covenant to the Jewish people, and then law in the much broader sense, God's natural and revealed will.
1: Yeah, we can use it, right. I always qualify the work of the law, you know, that in its broadest sense is applicable to all people. Then there's the revealed word of God, the scripture that is given through Moses and in the Old Testament.
0: And then he uses a phrase there, since through the works of the law comes a knowledge of sin. That's another subject he's going to come back to later, that the function of the law is to bring a knowledge of sin. Why is that so important to understand?
1: Right, particularly in chapter 7 when we get there. That was my doctoral dissertation, so I've been confronted with this. I translated recognition of sin, and again, our Lutheran mirror understanding that the law doesn't provide an avenue for me to work toward God, but when I'm faced with the law, one thing at least it should do is provoke a recognition of how I fall short of it, and therefore lead me not to try to approach God by my own works, but to rely on what we're going to talk about here in just a moment. But it's all about, is the arrow me toward God in terms of righteousness? And Paul has just excluded that for everybody, and the law is no help there. But the righteousness of God now can come from God to us and be received through faith, which for Paul is generally the opposite of works. Works is me toward God. Faith is receiving what God does toward or for me.
0: Is he saying that a man will not be justified by the works of the law, not only because he cannot keep it, which he's made the case abundantly, but also because that simply the law simply isn't designed to do that?
1: Exactly right. I mean, I like one of my colleagues says, the law always tempts us to keep score with God and other people. And Paul will argue, you know, that's not why God gave the law. We see that, you know, in the New Testament with the Pharisees confronting Jesus, who appear to have that kind of theology. And Paul and Jesus, of course, will argue that that's a misuse of the intent for which God gave you the law. It's not about your righteousness. It's not about you working for earning or deserving things from God. That's not why he gave it to you.
0: Then comes verse 21. But now the righteousness of God has been manifested apart from the law, although the law and the prophets bear witness to it, the righteousness of God through faith in Jesus Christ for all who believe. Is this finally where Paul wants to get the Romans, at least in this first part of the book?

0: 118 to 320. We talked yesterday about chapter divisions, and, you know, we would all put a new chapter right there at 321, and whoever stuck them in didn't see fit to do so. But, yeah, I'm really indebted. Philip Melanchthon called this section a restatement and expansion of the theme. So he's going back to those words he opened with in chapter 1, 16, and 17, and he's now really unpacking these. So I think Melanchthon correctly saw that this is the essence of where the argument's been headed, and from what he laid out in those thematic verses, now he's going to unpack in more detail.
1: In verse 22, the righteousness of God through faith in Jesus Christ for all who believe. Is this where we're starting to see that this concept of the righteousness of God isn't just some sort of personal attribute that God reserves to himself?
0: Right, and that it's this forensic declared righteousness from him to us through Christ that we'll talk about more. But so, right, this righteousness of God then has to deal with the unrighteousness of human beings and the wrath that rightly deserves, and that's what he'll talk about Christ bearing for us. But now, right, so the righteousness of God turns around and becomes this positive declaration of God that he gives to us and that through faith we receive.
1: We'll talk more about that because we've already heard the word justified before. You said that it is a forensic declaration. Explain that in some detail for us, that because if we don't understand that from this point on, we might even miss the kind of blatant point that Paul wants to make about what it means to be righteous before God.
0: Yeah, thanks. That's a great point, and sort of go back to Luther and his struggle. He was an Augustinian monk, and so that was rooted in Latin teaching, and we get the justification word from Latin. And it literally, in Latin, that's to make just from two Latin words. And he, as an Augustinian monk, believed God had to make me just, theologically called sanative justification, that God has to clean me all up, and he makes me just, and then I can stand before him. Well, Luther's struggle was, God hasn't finished making me just yet. I still have evil thoughts against my superiors. I still lust. I still am lazy and so on. And that was just kind of a bad insight of the Latin word in which he had been brought up and taught. He goes back then to Greek and Hebrew and sees that this righteousness of God isn't what God makes me here, but it's this legal term of the judge declaring something to me, and his pronouncement of righteousness is true because God declares it to be so. How can God declare me to be in a right relationship with him, to be righteous in his sight? And that's where Christ, of course, comes in, and he explains in the verses to follow, how can God be righteous and declare a sinful scoundrel like me righteous? And it's because of the sacrifice of Christ in our place that allows God in his righteousness to provide that declaration to us.
1: Now, you note in your commentary that it is these verses that we've just been talking about now have been recognized as, quote, the doctrinal key to the whole epistle. Why is that important?
0: Because he grounds the gospel, the righteousness of God, in a term that will apply to all people. So he's got there at the end of verse 22, there is no difference. All sinned, and I've been demonstrating that, you know, for two whole chapters. But at the same time, there is this righteousness of God rooted in Christ, that he paid the price, that he was sacrificed, and that by his blood, this righteousness can come to us from God as good news. And Paul's that there's no difference here either. Just as Jew and Greek are all under sin alike, so also this righteousness through faith, because of Christ, is for everyone through faith.
1: So as universal as sin is, so universal is the atonement of Christ. Is that part of what Paul is saying here with about 30 seconds?
0: Correct, and we'll talk later in the letter. You can reject that message and not receive it, but Christ paid it for everybody. It's available for everybody. God extends it to everybody.

0: through his word and because of the work of Christ.
1: Dr. Mike Middendorf is our guest. It's Thursday afternoon, August the 8th. Part three of our series on the book of Romans come to the gospel here, and we're certainly not finished with it. In fact, Paul is going to explain in great detail what it means that God is both just and the one who declares just those who have faith in Jesus Christ.
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1: We're in part three of our series on the book of Romans with Dr. Mike Middendorf, professor of theology at Concordia University, Irvine, California. I'm Todd Wilkin. This is Issues Etc. on this Thursday afternoon, August the 8th. Dr. Middendorf, the whole formula is there, that a man is justified by grace through faith for Christ's sake alone. In those few verses of Romans chapter 3, verses 21 through, where would it be, 25. But that's not all Paul has to say there. He actually goes on to say that this demonstrates something about God, about God's justice, and about the fact that he is the declarer, he's the one who declares righteous. Why does Paul include that?
0: That's a great question, and actually that's very emphatically stated in our verse 26. So that if God is this righteous creator, judge, to whom we're accountable, how can he take all these people who are under sin and somehow declare them righteous when they, in fact, by their own thought, word, and deed, are not? And here he's brought together how this righteousness works itself out to benefit us, and it's because Christ is that redemption and very Old Testament rooted of redeeming the people from slavery in Egypt, that Christ, verse 25, God set forth publicly Christ as this atoning sacrifice, that's the Greek word, and behind it for the mercy seat of the Old Testament. So as in the Old Testament, those foreshadowings of the redemption that is to come, the sacrifice that is to come, and it's what Christ does and God does in and through Christ that on the one hand shows that he is a righteous God. He dealt with sin. He didn't look over it. He didn't arbitrarily dispense his judgment, but he dealt with it in Christ. And because of what Christ accomplished, he is able to declare righteousness to us.
1: So is he saying God's justice is still intact, even though he declares just the unrighteous?
0: Exactly. I mean, that's a beautiful way of, and that's the language that'll come up in chapter 4, that Abraham believed in a God who credited ungodly people righteous. Well, wait a minute. How can he do that? If we had a judge do that in our civil courts, you know, we'd throw up our hands in despair. But in this section, Paul, even... it's complex, it's deep, it's rich, but that's what he's driving to demonstrate for us.
1: Now, the kind of less informed view of this is that kind of the gospel as God loves you anyway, kind of watered-down gospel of today, that it's not that God so much is just. He couldn't possibly be just with us. If he were, then we'd all be condemned. So he suspends his justice. And kind of overlooks our sins.
0: Right, and it's a great contextual kind of thing we need to go at and say, no, that's not what God does. He doesn't say, yeah, okay, you mess up, everybody messes up, that's okay. The confessions would say, you know, that robs Christ of his glory. You know, that the fact is God had to deal with this in his righteousness. And then all that went on the atoning sacrifice of Christ, and his blood purchased the only means that God, in his righteousness, can bestow that upon us. So, again, like in a courtroom, we wouldn't think a good judge would just say, well, you did the best you could, or, yeah, you messed up, but that's okay. You know, we'd say, wait a minute, you know, that's not right. And so the depth to which God would go and the graciousness and the glorious atoning work of Christ just now shine through so brightly here in chapter 3 because we heard the two previous chapters and realize, A, how much we need it, and B, how God in his righteousness can work out a way to declare this to us.
1: There are two concepts that we need to explain here before we move past these verses or actually kind of go deeper into these verses through the others that follow. One is this idea of grace. He's introduced it in verse 23, almost without any kind of explanation. Grace as gift, he says. What is Paul talking about?
0: Right, something that freely comes to us, and that's a metaphor that connects well, right? We all like gifts that someone gives to us that we don't work for, earn, or deserve. So that connects, but clearly there's a much deeper profound sense behind this grace that comes to us in Christ, and he'll spell it out again like he always does later, particularly in chapter 5. But it's the gift that comes to us. It is his righteousness. It's through the redemption. And the counter is that it's not worked for, earned, or deserved, quite the contrary, but God bestows it freely anyway, because of his goodness to us through Christ.
1: So is grace as gift redundant, or is there a real reason Paul wants to kind of double down on that idea?
0: Yeah, I think he's excluding the me working toward earning from God like a Pharisee or from my works, that I in any way deserve it, and I translate in verse 23, it is redundant, undeservedly by grace. Well, yeah, that's saying it twice, and of course then that's the emphasis, that by repeating it, he makes clear that this is totally God to us because of Christ.
1: The other smaller concept there that I think we ought to at least say something about is divine forbearance, because it certainly isn't the same thing as grace. It sounds like it's something that's kind of a, I don't know if it's patience. Why is he introducing the idea that in the past, these sins that ought to have warranted God's justice or wrath have been passed over in divine forbearance?
0: Great. Yeah, it's a good, it's a complicated sentence, and my interpretation of it is the delaying of God is for people like Abraham, Isaac, Jacob, Sarah, David, that they were all sinners, they deserved God's wrath, God didn't pour it out on them. Well, how could he let them slide, as it were? Well, Paul's saying he didn't. Their sins, yet unpaid for, nevertheless received righteousness through faith, as we'll talk about it in chapter 4, kind of as credit. And that's the analogy Paul develops. So that he's talking there about Old Testament believers whose sins weren't paid for by the blood of bulls and goats, but that were paid for in the sacrifice of Christ. In the meantime, God gave them credit. And now in this momentous time, oh, I see how God could relate to Abraham, Isaac, Jacob, David, and Isaiah that way. It was God's delaying until the price now was fully paid.
1: He then will kind of ask another question. What then becomes of our boasting? What's his point?
0: That it's excluded not under the law, but faith. And again, simplistically, I use the arrows, that boasting would be me doing something toward God, and if it's all God's grace and gift to me because of Christ, then there's no ground for boasting because it's all from God and it's all received through faith. The law can be misused as that attempt to keep score, to earn, work for something from God, but if it's all faith in God's act in Christ, then there's no ground for boasting from me.
1: So the concept of boasting for Paul here is kind of standing in for self-reliance or trust in one's own works to merit the favor of God?
0: Right, that I have a grounds based on who I am and what I do to, he's particularly a claim before God in this sense. Now again, in our culture, people are more perhaps boasting against each other or whatever, but the same ground of boasting, if it's who I am and what I do, it's ultimately not going to stand before God, and because of what God does in Christ, it should just be silenced.
1: Why does he ask that question in verse 31? Do we then overthrow the law by this faith? By no means. On the contrary, we uphold the law. It sounds like there's one loose end there that he wants to address.
0: Yeah, and then scholars read this various ways. One is that the active commandments of the law are affirmed because Christ fulfilled them for us and bore the penalty for our failure to keep the law. The other, though, I think in chapter 3, verse 21, he will say that there's this righteousness of God that's apart from my works of the law, but nevertheless is testified to by the law and the prophets, that is, the Old Testament scriptures, pointed toward this righteousness of God from faith, now fully revealed in Christ. And in chapter 4, we'll talk about Abraham. And this righteousness of God from faith was testified to in Genesis, in God's relationship with Abraham, in God crediting Abraham righteous even though the payment wasn't yet paid. So I more read it that way, that this is not contrary to how God related to his people as recorded in the law and the prophets of the Old Testament. Instead, the scriptures affirm that this is God's righteousness in relationship with his people throughout time.
1: We're talking with Dr. Mike Middendorf. It's part 3 of our series with him on the book of Romans. He is professor of theology at Concordia University, Irvine, California. He's also authored The Issues, Etc., Book of the Month for August, the Concordia Commentary on Romans, chapters 1 through 8. This Concordia Commentary series is one of those that kind of does the whole thing. A lot of times commentaries either just glance over the text without going into any real depth, or in some of the more critical commentaries, they go into such depth that you can get in over your head. Concordia Commentary Series and this Concordia Commentary on the Book of Romans strikes the balance between the two. 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
1: Welcome back to Issues Etc. I'm Todd Wilkin. Doing a series on the book of Romans. It just struck me, it's been a long time since we've really done some in-depth study in this book here on Issues Etc. Probably too long, and this series serves as kind of a much-needed corrective to that. Dr. Mike Middendorf is our guest, author of the Issues Etc. Book of the Month for August, the Concordia Commentary on Romans. Now, I want to get into the Abraham stuff, but I got, first of all, one question on the Abraham thing. Before we move into him, are you saying, as you before the break, that when Paul says we do not overturn the law, on the contrary, we uphold the law, are you saying that serves as kind of an introduction, so to speak, to his account of Abraham? He's saying, in essence, let me show you how in the Old Testament law we are upholding everything it taught. Here's the example, Abraham.
5: Yes, and the problem comes in the way we've translated that word law. And so as Lutherans, we tend to hear it in doctrinal terms, that it's God's judgment from works of the law, and they're excluded. But that same term in Greek was used to translate the Hebrew Torah, which meant the first five books of the Old Testament scriptures. So it's always unclear when Paul talks about the law and the prophets, like he did there in verse 21, that means the Torah, the five books of Moses, and then the former prophets and latter prophets of the Hebrew Bible. So that's their way of, like we would say in the New Testament, the Gospels and the Epistles. So law can refer to the Torah. Law also, more commonly in Paul, refers to the works, the commands of God, and we understand them automatically kind of that way in a Lutheran kind of context, but it's careful to pay attention to exactly what referent is Paul meaning by that term law.
1: So this is the kind of thing that maybe just for the layperson, a simple capitalizing of the word law here might be helpful by the translator to say we're talking here about the law in that technical sense that Paul uses it for the Pentateuch, the first five books of the Bible.
5: Correct. And so, right, verse 21 would be a classic case where it's apart from the law of works, but it's testified to by the Torah, the books of Moses, and the prophets that followed.
1: Okay, one other thing before we leave that behind, and that is the common phrase, the faith in Jesus Christ, is not as simple as it sounds, at least grammatically, in Paul's letter to the Romans. What are the challenges there in translating that or in understanding that concept, faith in or the faith of Jesus Christ?
5: Right. That is great when even the Greek one students start learning and we get to simple passages or portions thereof, and we're so used to hearing through faith in Christ, but Greek lacks the pronoun in, and in fact it just has a genitive, which you normally translate of. So it's through faith of Jesus Christ. So is that our faith directed toward Christ, which is how many translations take it, but a lot of scholars have read it, you know, perhaps more literally, that it's through faithfulness of Christ, that's the grounding of our righteousness, that Christ was faithful in his mission for us and for our salvation. And it's a very kind of, well, it's blessed because both are glorious gospel truths, that our righteousness is because of the faithfulness of Jesus Christ and our faith in what he accomplished for us. So again, there's an excursus in the commentary, and thanks for your kind and very accurate descriptions of what this commentary is, both for pastors and scholars and lay people, that the whole excursus goes through that, and it's almost unresolvable one way or the other. But as I mentioned before, they're both good gospel understandings of Christ's work for us and our faith in what he did.
1: I guess I have to ask, you know, as these unresolvable things, sooner or later a translator has to make a decision. He has to fall down on one side or the other, although you say both sides benefit the reader. If you were translating this, what would you do, in or of?
5: I think that the weight of the evidence pushes in what's called an objective genitive, that it's faith in its object, Jesus Christ. So I think, but it's not a slam dunk case, but I would say the majority of evidence points in that direction, that sticking in the in, though it isn't there as a preposition in Greek, kind of points the reader in the right direction. But you're exactly right. The famous, every translation is an interpretation, clearly shows through in a place like this.
1: Now, coming to chapter 4, I found fascinating that, and I love it when, you know, good just kind of basic grunt work of going through the language reveals or kind of bears this kind of fruit. You have found a commonality of language or of terminology between what we've been talking about, Romans chapter 3, and Romans chapter 4 when we get to the Abraham account. What is that commonality in terminology, and what does it tell you about what Paul's trying to do in those two chapters together?
5: That what he lays out there in chapter 3, 21 to 31, is example par excellence, because Abraham is our forefather of really not just the Jewish people, but of all the faithful, is the great illustration. So I point out that the words boasting and works and law and righteousness and crediting and faith, believing, used in here in Romans 3, all get used even more extensively in chapter 4, as Abraham is the illustration of righteousness from God through faith.
1: How shocking would Paul's statements here in chapter 4 regarding Abraham, not only as our father according to the flesh, but he says a father of all who believe in Jesus Christ. How shocking would that have been to a Jewish Christian in the first century to hear that Abraham was also the Gentile's father?
5: You know, that's a great question. To a Pharisee, they would say, no. Abraham was this righteous guy in what he did, and that's why, you know, God looked on him so favorably. So I quote some of the intertestamental literature expounding on Abraham's merits before God. But, you know, Paul just runs straight to Genesis text, and how he uses it, you know, clearly makes his point that Abraham simply believed God, that's the faith word, and righteousness was credited to him in Genesis 15:6. That's probably Paul's favorite Bible passage from the Old Testament. And then that follows for all on the basis of faith, not ethnicity or race or even circumcision, because when Abraham received that declaration, he had not yet been circumcised even.
1: All right, so Paul seems to say here, or he says, for if Abraham was justified by works, he has something to boast about, but not before God. What's the point there?
5: Yeah, if you read Genesis carefully, Abraham wasn't this great, meritorious, faithful to God in all his works kind of person that at least some Jewish teachers of Paul's day kind of held him up to be, and that he earned enough merits even for all of us in Israel. That Abraham's conduct there in Genesis, he's lying about his wife, he's laughing at God's promise. Yet, Paul, toward the end of the chapter, he didn't waver into unfaith. So Abraham had his doubts, his struggles, his missteps under God's will, but yet he kept the faith.
1: Well, next time we'll go deeper into the issue of Abraham's story and how it is reckoned to him as righteous. With only about a minute here, is Paul ultimately trying to say the same way God saved Abraham is the same way he saves everybody?
5: Yes, and that's for Abraham, that was promise, and that's a big word in chapter 4. And Abraham had faith in a promise. We have faith in the promise fulfilled now in Christ. And so it's the same faith. It's just we have it, in a sense, easier, better than Abraham, because we know how that promise was fulfilled in the suffering, death, and resurrection of Jesus the Christ.
1: Dr. Mike Middendorf is professor of theology at Concordia University, Irvine, California. He's author of the Issues, Etc. Book of the Month for August, the Concordia Commentary on Romans. Mike, thank you very much.
5: You're welcome. It's great to be here and talk about this great, great work of Scripture.
1: If you have considered the possibility, and I know many of our listeners do, both male and female, of either becoming a pastor, or if you're one of the ladies, becoming a deaconess and serving the church that way through that office of mercy, consider a visit to Concordia Theological Seminary in Fort Wayne, Indiana, October the 10th through the 12th. They've set up that time for you. They call it Prayerfully Consider. 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They are very open people at Concordia Theological Seminary, Fort Wayne, Indiana. 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So there we are. Paul leaves us entirely without excuse and entirely without doubt as to where we stand before God apart from Jesus Christ. That long litany that condemns us one after another until all of us are included, until all of us have had our mouths shut, and until all of us are held accountable to God. And then comes the righteousness of God. In the person, work, life, suffering, death, and resurrection of the one man, Jesus Christ, all of God's righteousness, without any limit, given to us completely freely, undeservedly, as a gift, says St. Paul, and it is received by faith. That is the nature of the gospel. That is our salvation. That is the certainty that we do not stand condemned before this God, but in fact, justified before this God for Christ's sake. When we come back in hour two of Issues, Etc., Cheryl Swope will join us. We'll talk about classical education. She's authored the new book, Simply Classical, A Beautiful Education for Any Child. Stay tuned.
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0: We've come to that point in Paul's epistle to the Romans where he says something profound. After talking about how the law convicts of sin and leaves man without excuse, and after talking about how the righteousness of God is not revealed through the works of the law, but in fact only in Jesus Christ through faith, he says, do we overthrow the law by this faith? And his answer to the question is unequivocal. He says, by no means. On the contrary, we uphold the law. Now, what is he saying there? Is he talking about the law as the moral law God has given us in the Ten Commandments written in the heart? Or is he talking about the law in a different sense? Because he immediately goes on to talk about our father, according to the flesh, Abraham. And he tells the story of Abraham in a very particular way, as a man of faith and not of works. Greetings and welcome to Issues Etc., coming to you live from the studios of Lutheran Public Radio in Collinsville, Illinois. I'm Todd Wilkin. Thanks for tuning us in. Dr. Mike Middendorf joins us for the first hour on this Friday. Part four of our series on the book of Romans will be right there in chapter four of Paul's letter to the Romans. A little bit later, in hour two, Raymond Ibrahim joins us. We're going to talk about these recent attacks on Christian churches and Christians individually, Coptic Christians in Egypt. After that, Molly Ziegler-Hemingway of GetReligion.org joins us. We'll talk about media coverage of the Churchwide Assembly of the Evangelical Lutheran Church in America. The big headline coming out of that, of course, is the election of the first female presiding bishop of that young Lutheran church body, still the largest, though, in the United States. And then Pastor Matt Harrison, president of the Lutheran Church Missouri Synod, joins us. We'll talk about 17th century Lutheran theologian Johann Gerhard, remembered on the 17th of August. We'll remember him today, and we'll get his thoughts on the election of the first female presiding bishop in the ELCA as well. That's hour two of Issues Etc. You can join us for the next 2 hours, 1-877-623-6943, 877-623-MYIE. 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Book of the Month for August, the Concordia Commentary on Romans, chapters 1 through 8. Mike, welcome back.
1: Thank you. Great to be here again.
0: As we closed our last part, you said that, and going into the story of Abraham and his faith, you said that when Paul says we do not overturn the law, but on the contrary, we uphold it, that Paul is making a statement about the law, but he's also making a statement about kind of the whole Old Testament and how it is to be read through the lens of justification by grace through faith. Explain that briefly again.
1: Sure, I will. And scholars interpret that last verse of chapter 3 in basically two different ways. One is that the law is upheld ultimately because Christ comes and does the law for us, so that God, declaring us righteous through faith in Christ, attributes his fulfillment of the law, that is, in terms of its works, to us. But I read it more broadly, and you nicely in your introduction talked about where does Paul go with this. He goes to the story of Abraham, and unfortunately that word law refers, on the one hand, kind of to the common Lutheran understanding of the commandments that are in Old and New Testament for us to do, but it also is the word for the Torah, the first five books of the Old Testament. And I think Paul is going to assert that God's relationship with Abraham in the Torah, in the law of Moses in that sense, is the same in terms of righteousness from faith as it always has been with his people throughout the Old Testament, and it still is today for us in Christ.
0: This is, how would a pretty profound statement, how would a first century Palestinian Jew have heard how would they have understood, at least according to kind of the prevailing winds of Judaism, Father Abraham and his standing before God?
1: That's a great question, and again, we often lop, you know, all first-century Jewish people into one category, and that's just as inaccurate as, you know, what do Christians teach about baptism, or what do Christians teach about the end of the world. There clearly is evidence that some Jewish Pharisaic types thought that Abraham had these merits before God because of his works, and actually Abraham was so worthy that his works, the merit from his works, can kind of be inherited by Israel down the line as the father of their people. But that's clearly not the view of Jesus or Paul, and hopefully a lot of the faithful remnant in first century Israel looked forward to the fulfillment of that promise to Abraham, and they had faith in the promise as Abraham did as well.
0: Now, so maybe the average Jew, if we could even generalize that way, might have said, well, you know, I hear what kind of the prevailing winds of the school of the Pharisees might believe about Abraham. They might have a milder view than that. Is that what you're saying?
1: Yeah, at least some. And you said that nicely. The prevailing wind of the Pharisees, I mean, that is kind of the dominant religious perspective as revealed in the ministry of Jesus that he keeps butting heads with. But again, there's Mary and Joseph and Zechariah and Elizabeth, a faithful remnant trying to struggle with that, as Paul himself did throughout his life.
0: Now, we talked earlier about the audience that Paul is writing to, and here it kind of raises a flag about the audience because he says he calls Abraham our father according to the flesh. What is he saying there?
1: This would seem to be one point where he's cognizant that in Rome there are Jewish Christians and Gentile Christians, and in different portions of the letter he kind of directs his words more toward one or the other. So here this seems to be a reference to the Jewish believers in Rome. I'm working now in Volume 2, and there in Chapter 11 he says some very direct things toward the Gentile believers in Rome. But this seems to be a focus more on the Jewish heritage that he will also go into later, particularly in Chapter 9. But Gentiles are overhearing this, and as the chapter goes on, Abraham becomes the father not just of the circumcised, but of the uncircumcised of faith as well.
0: But he's kind of taking that order that he establishes in 1:16, isn't he? He's saying, first to the Jew, then to the Gentile. I mean, not to put too fine a point on it, but he's kind of speaking here first to the Jews, and then he will address the Gentile situation.
1: Correct. And what we were talking about earlier, that the Jewish view, at least of the Pharisees, that Abraham had these merits, that his works before God earned for him, Paul has to kind of go at that Jewish contextual view of Abraham and his relationship with God and overturn that.
0: Let's talk a little bit about his quotation of Genesis 15:6. What's the passage that he's quoting? And give us the Old Testament context.
1: This is he has these great stories of these promises to Abraham beginning in chapter 12, and then I think I call this Paul's favorite verse in the Old Testament. He, of course, uses it predominantly in Galatians as well, that Abraham's relationship with God was based on the promise that he received when the Lord appeared to him this time in Genesis 15, and that his heir will not be this Eliezer of Damascus, but this promise of this child that Abraham and Sarah will have, and then his offspring will be of great number. Paul really likes this because the circumcision doesn't show up until two chapters later. So he's going to go at that and argue that Abraham was righteous before God. He was credited so because of his faith prior to being circumcised. Therefore, circumcision is not a requirement for righteousness.
0: Is Paul taking a passage that his opponents would have considered one of their ace cards to make his point about faith alone?
1: In a sense, he does. You know, the different people use different texts. They of course, love the Genesis 22 when Abraham's tested, you know, and his greatest good work that deserved this merit was succeeding in his test. And James, the book of James in the New Testament uses that as well, but it also asserts that Abraham's credited righteousness first, well before that event, and so he's righteous with God in relationship, and then the point is that that relationship plays itself out as Abraham lives.
0: Then is Paul intending, even at the outset here, as he addresses Abraham, for us to essentially use Abraham as the template for all Old Testament patriarchs, in essence to say, well, what was Noah's righteousness? It was a righteousness of faith. What was any other patriarch you want to name? What was their righteousness? If Abraham was saved by grace through faith, then all of them were. Is he intending for us to get that point?
1: Yeah, and that's the forefather, that the way God, they have this great respect and reverence for those who came before. And Abraham being the forerunner of the people of Israel, that the way God established relationship with the forefather will be the way it continues for those who follow in his family.
0: He does not speak about the content of Abraham's faith at this point yet. And if you read it narrowly in the context of Genesis 15, the content of that faith would simply have been the promise of having a son and becoming a great nation. Is there more to Abraham's faith than just that narrow promise?
1: Well, I love how, you can go back to chapter 12, verses 1 to 3, that somehow there is this seed in whom all nations will be blessed, that Abraham will be a great nation, that they will receive this land. And those three themes kind of run throughout the Genesis story, the great nation, the number of people, this special land, and then this relationship with God that Paul really hones in on. And as I develop the chapter in the commentary, at least what Paul, I think, does kind of specifically lay out two critical aspects of the content of Abraham's faith as he expresses it in Romans. Not that that's not at all in Genesis, but Paul narrows in his text on two things, and there in verse 5, that Abraham believed on a God who declared the ungodly righteous, and then in verse 17, that he believed in a God who could give life to the dead.
0: We'll pick it up right there. Dr. Mike Middendorf is our guest on this Friday, August the 16th, part 4 of our series on the book of Romans.
2: I have said already a number of times that within the next 20 years, certainly 25, Europe will be Islamic.
0: Dr. Alvin Schmidt speaking at this year's Issues Etc. Making the Case Conference.
2: In some countries, in France, it's already 10%. And it will continue to grow because the West is not willing to resist it. And once they attain a certain percentage of the population, they begin to dominate and get their way. And so I predict that within 50 years, if nothing changes, the West will certainly be Islamic.
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0: Welcome back to Issues Etc. I'm Todd Wilkin. Dr. Mike Middendorf is our guest, professor of theology at Concordia University, Irvine, California. He has authored the Issues Etc. Book of the Month for August, the Concordia Commentary on Romans chapters 1 through 8. This commentary series is the kind of series that I think I've been waiting. Oh, I've been a pastor for more than 23 years. I lose count. I've been waiting for something like this for a long time. A lot of commentaries are good here and kind of uneven there. They sometimes are too popularly written so that you don't get any insight into the actual text of Scripture. Or sometimes they're so far over someone's head that you really do have to be a seminary professor to understand them. The happy medium is struck in the Concordia Commentary series, and a particular example of that is this Romans commentary, the first 8 chapters by our guest, Dr. Mike Middendorf, Romans chapters 1 through 8 from the Concordia Commentary Series. Find out more about it at our website, issuesetc.org, or give Concordia Publishing House a call, 1-800-325-3040, and ask for the Concordia Commentary on Romans 1 through 8, 1-800-325-3040. Before the break, you said that there were two points that we can pull from Paul's writings in Romans that where Paul does talk about the content of Abraham's faith. What were those two points again, Dr. Middendorf?
1: In verse 5 at the end, that Abraham believed on the one, that is, namely God, who declares the ungodly righteous. And then in chapter 4, verse 17, he believed on the one, the God who makes the dead alive. And theologians, doctrinal theologians, talk about faith in terms of a relationship. They use the Latin word fides qua, the faith by which we believe, which is what's cited there in verse 3. Abraham believed God. There's this trust in God. But then also fides quae, which is the faith of which we believe, or the content. So our faith isn't mindless, devoid of content. It has specific things about God that we believe, and the creeds are great examples. Here we believe in this God. We have trust in him. We have that relationship. But there's specific content of this God in whom we believe. And I think Paul there in verse 5, and as he develops it in verse 17, those are the key contents of Abraham's faith.
0: Now, he brings up circumcision, and it's a different take than he's had with, say, the Galatians, where they have a very definite view of what circumcision is and what role it plays in actually being a Christian. They were requiring circumcision of Gentiles in order to be considered a Christian. But Paul uses it differently here. He actually uses it to argue for faith against works. How does he do it?
1: That's right. And this, I think, is so practical with how baptism is viewed in the Christian church today. And essentially, he also deals with circumcision at the end of chapter 2, as you mentioned in Galatians, that is circumcision a work of the law that I do toward God, and then righteousness requires that work. You must be circumcised to be righteous before God, or is circumcision something that comes from God toward me? And Paul argues that Abraham received the sign of circumcision. There's a passive gift word, and he calls it a seal of the righteousness of the faith, that righteousness which was credited to him even before he was circumcised, so that he was righteous with God in faith. Circumcision for him came later. Two chapters, not Genesis 15, where the earlier quote is from, where he is righteous, but later in chapter 17, but that he received that as gift from God and not as a work of the law that he did toward God.
0: So the chronology of the passage, the Genesis 15 passage, and then the Genesis 17 giving of circumcision is key for Paul in his argument.
1: Right. There's clearly that chronology, that structure you can't overlook, and that helps us. I have a little excursus about Paul's use of Abraham and the use of Abraham by James, and James does the same chronological point, that he quotes Genesis 15:6, and Abraham is righteous by faith. Then he talks about offering up Isaac, but that's seven chapters later. So the chronology correct is so important in received righteousness through faith first, and then responding to that with circumcision and receiving that as a sign and seal of the promise, and then later with Isaac.
0: He comes to a point here in 4:15 where he makes kind of a general statement that I think needs some explanation. With its context, he says, "For the promise to Abraham and his offspring that he would be the heir of the world did not come through the law, but through the righteousness of faith. For if it is the adherents of the law who are to be the heirs, faith is null and the promise is void." And then he says, the verse in question, "For the law brings wrath, but where there is no law, there is no transgression." It sounds like he's tying it here to the command of circumcision again. What's he saying there?
1: That in relationship with God, Paul kind of does this either-or thing, that circumcision or righteousness or whatever is either a matter of my working toward God, and if I do so, then he says you negate or make faith null and void, and the promise to to be received by faith becomes one of works and is out. Or a relationship with God can be this, what I do toward God. And so he really does this either or. And I think, especially in Galatians, you're kind of getting a both and. You Christians need to believe in Jesus, and you have to be circumcised and do the law. And both there and throughout Romans, he just rejects that both and, both faith and works, and makes it either faith in the promise for Abraham or by the law. And for Abraham, it was all faith and all promise.
0: So the covenant of circumcision at Abraham's time, Paul uses it to stand in for any requirement of the law, any works of the law.
1: In Abraham's time, it's a gospel category thing that received properly. It's that sign and seal of the promise of that righteousness that's in faith, and it's as we view baptism. That circumcision for Abraham and in his household was always intended to be by God, this receiving of blessing, this sealing of his promise, and that's how Abraham received it. To put it over in the category of the law then negates it and makes it what he said at the end of chapter 2, if you want to make circumcision law, then you have to do all the law, and that is, of course, impossible and places us under his wrath, which is what he said there in the verse you quoted, the law works wrath, verse 15.
0: Perhaps the casual reader of the book of Romans might be somewhat confused by the change in terminology through translations. I think it was the King James Version that often talked about the faith being reckoned to Abraham as righteous. The version that I'm looking at has it was counted to Abraham as righteous. What is this action of God, this reckoning, this counting? I guess the technical term might be imputing. What is this exactly?
1: Yeah, thank you. That's a really great question. There's this Greek word, legizomai, that gets translated. I try to translate it consistently, credited. I think I checked in the ESV, it's translated with 12 different words just in Romans in English. So we lose that he keeps using this word in a specific way. So I do a section on Paul's gospel metaphors and like to essentially stress that among the dominant legal metaphor of righteousness in Romans, the sacrifice image we talked about last time in chapter 3, he uses this word, which is at least primarily kind of a banking finance term we all understand now that's credited to him. And the point is Abraham was credited righteous as a gift of God in lieu of the bill being paid 1,800 years later in the sacrifice of Christ on the cross, so that God credits this righteousness to Abraham on the basis of a promise that Christ will fulfill and actually earn that righteousness, if we want to keep the financial language consistent, for Abraham as he does for David here in chapter 4 of Romans. Paul

0: I grace through faith for the sake of Christ, but it's often shortened in our parlance to justification by faith. Paul even talks about being counted righteous by faith. What's the clearest understanding of faith's place in justification?
1: That's very insightful. Paul's favorite pronoun is dia, that it's through faith. And in fact, he very rarely has this dative of means, which is by faith. One is Romans 3:28, but he rarely does that. He most dominantly in Romans talks about that it's through faith, so that grace, it's by grace, and then faith is like a channel that just receives it, so that through faith we receive what God credits to us, that righteousness. He used in the Habakkuk quote in verse 17, ek in Greek, which is from faith, that the source from which we receive that righteousness is faith. But actually his favorite word is through faith, so the fuller explanation, by grace, that's the basis, received through faith, is Paul's favorite way of talking about it.
0: So, as you said before, grace is defined by Paul as that favorable disposition in God himself, that objective mercy, forgiveness that is in God, not in us.
1: Correct, and that on the basis of Christ's sacrifice and at the end of Romans 4, his resurrection, God credits that toward us, if you want to use the imputes, or declares, I like, declares us righteous. It's his grace that is the basis for that, that enables that to come toward us, and that we can then receive it through faith.
0: Dr. Mike Middendorfer is our guest. It's part four of our series on the book of Romans on this Friday afternoon, August the 16th. I'm Todd Wilkins. Stay tuned.

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0: 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We'll announce the winners on Labor Day. Welcome back. I'm Todd Wilkin. Dr. Mike Middendorf is our guest on this Friday afternoon. We're in part four of our series on the Book of Romans. He's author of the Issues Etc. Book of the Month for August, the Concordia Commentary on Romans, chapters 1 through 8. We were talking before about the kind of the careful language that Paul is employing here, in particular that credited to. And I want your reaction to this. There is a popular teaching kind of found in the prosperity teachers. I'm thinking here about Joyce Meyer is probably the biggest purveyor of this. She says it most clearly. She will say on the basis of what Paul has written, she'll say, I am righteous. I am the righteousness of God. Is that different? So as to deny the existence of a sinful nature continuing after conversion, or we would say the old Adam. Compare and contrast that to what Paul is saying in Romans when he talks about us being declared righteous.
1: Right. If I can borrow a line from 1 Corinthians 1, you know, Christ is our righteousness. So we are not righteousness of God. That's Christ. God declaring it to us certainly is the reality of his grace given to us in Christ. But we talked one of these sessions about that Luther kind of had the Latin justification, which literally is to make just, and he believed God had to make him righteous in the here and now, and he didn't think he was that yet, but then he dug into Greek and saw this as a declaratory thing, that a God grants it to us, and we are that because it's from God to us on the basis of Christ, who is our righteousness. Thank God we aren't our own righteousness. And yeah, we'll perhaps talk later. Romans 7 is so critical in this that there Paul reveals with the good I would, I don't, the evil I don't, I do, what a wretched man I am, that he in no way, as an apostle, is not his own righteousness, that he still relies from beginning to end on this credited righteousness from God to him because of Christ, and not something that resides within myself.
0: And that's one of those points of Abraham's faith, isn't it, that he believed in a God who declared the ungodly righteous.
1: Exactly. And if you read, again, the Genesis story, Abraham lies about his wife a couple times. He laughs at God's promise. And so Abraham did not rest on his own conduct for this righteousness before God. He realized he was ungodly, but that God graced him with that anyway.
0: He says in the first verse of chapter 5, therefore, since we have been justified by faith, we have peace with God through our Lord Jesus Christ. What is Paul saying there?
1: Most people, and I think properly, view this as, you know, the big therefore, that here's this big kind of momentous shift. He's laid out that we're all under wrath of God based on who we are and what we do, that righteousness is credited to us through faith. This is the way it was with Father Abraham. And then he ends chapter 4 that Abraham's whole account was not just written about him, but for us who believe in the one who raised Jesus from the dead, a God who gives life to the dead, to Sarah and Abraham with Isaac, but ultimately in our Lord Jesus raised from the dead. And so his story of faith being credited as righteousness is ours, and we receive that as well. Therefore, and so then he makes this a jump into describing now the life that's in Jesus Christ our Lord. So therefore, after we've been declared righteous, what's the life that we now have in and through our Lord Jesus Christ?
0: You break it down into three things, with a careful reading of Paul's words there in chapter 5. The results being peace, access, and hope. Walk us through each one of those.
1: Right, so that because of this righteousness from faith, then peace. I just love the Hebrew rooting of so many of these words, and this is a great one. We tend to hear peace as just no conflict like is going on in Egypt now, but instead this peace, this shalom, is this wholeness and health a full and complete kind of relationship with God. And that's what we have with God now through our Lord Jesus Christ. So it's a great contrast with the wrath that is coming on all the world from chapter 1 halfway through chapter 3. But now after hearing the righteousness from faith, our relationship with God has moved from wrath to one of peace. He will talk again about hope, were you on to, or access?
0: Access.
1: That access into his grace, you know, that's the cool thing. And he uses a great Greek perfect tense, which says we have this access into grace, and then the Greek perfect means that that is ongoing, that we are always into his grace where we stand in Christ. And then boasting?
0: Hope.
1: Hope, okay. Yeah, and that's a great word, too, that for the Greeks was kind of just the cultural American way. Hope is, you know, faith or whatever will happen. But again, Paul roots this in this great Hebrew word that's just this confident trust in God, no matter what's going on here and now in the midst of this life and even on to Judgment Day, that that hope is just a constant, confident, positive expectation because all of this, because I've been declared righteous from faith, this peace, this access to grace, and this hope are just enduring in our lives.
0: Now, the tenses of the verbs, you've mentioned that several times here. We have been justified. We have this access. We currently rejoice in the hope. I think that's probably a present tense, if I'm not mistaken. Mm-hmm. What can you take out of those tenses that Paul is using there? What point is he driving home?
1: The best is that, right, that the declaration of righteousness received from faith is the basis and rooting of all this. So it's after that righteousness is received from faith, then in the present, these are all consequences. They are gifts of God given to us because of that relationship we have with him from our faith in Christ Jesus.
0: But he doesn't stop there. He actually talks about not just rejoicing in the hope, but also rejoicing in present or future hope, but rejoicing in present-day sufferings. What does Paul say?
1: Yeah, that's just such a powerful application for daily living. I think literally he talks about boasting, and the cool thing there is in chapter 3, boasting was excluded, but now because of our faith in Christ and let him who boasts boast in the Lord, we can, in a proper way, properly grounded in the righteousness from faith in Christ, have even a boasting because of our confident hope. So in the midst of, I translate literally, pressures, and life is full of pressures, but in the midst of those pressures, God is intending to work patient endurance in us as we endure them and live through them, and then that, like the testing of metals, Paul says, results in this tested character being refined through the fire, as it were, but that just builds and our yearning forward to be with God, but also just stands the test of hope here in this present age.
0: Has Paul started a new, because sometimes the chapter headings, as you pointed out earlier, can be troublesome as we have them, but has he genuinely started a new chapter of the book of Romans here?
1: I would say yes. Some scholars put Romans 1 to 5, 6 to 8. Clearly, there are some, especially the now not yet themes that run through chapter 6 to 8 that are a little unique to them. But I grab on to this key phrase he uses right there in chapter 5, verse 1. After being justified or declared righteous from faith, we have peace with God through our Lord Jesus Christ. And then he uses that phrase throughout Romans 5 to 8. Just with slight changes, three times in chapter 5, the last verse of chapter 6, the last verse of chapter 7, the last verse of chapter 8. So to me, that kind of unites chapters 5 to 8. Now, that here's life in our Lord Jesus Christ, and his use of life, living, alive words percolate and come more to the top as he describes, you know, again, that these aren't the life of our works, but it's the life and what we receive from God here and now in this age in our Lord Jesus Christ.
0: Paul wants to establish there, after he's that kind of beautiful doxology almost that he has in the first five verses of chapter 5, he wants to establish our standing before God prior to and at the time of Christ's death for us. And he describes it in terms of enmity. Why is that?
1: Yeah, and that's, again, one reason some scholars would say, no, this is back to the Romans 1-4 argument, that being enemies of God, of course, by our own rebellion, our own turning against him as the cause of it, but then that this hostility with God would be much like the wrath of God. And that's Romans 1:18-3:20, this enmity, this hostile nature that we had before has now been reconciled, is Paul's word, through Christ.
0: Should this be read as a parallel to what Paul says in Ephesians about being dead in trespasses and sins and then made alive through Jesus Christ?
1: Sure, and even worse, you know, Ephesians 3, by nature we're objects of wrath. You know, this is the clearest kind of original sin statement, that we weren't just neutral with God. Abraham believed in a God who declared the ungodly righteous, and he uses that word again at the end of Romans 5:6, that Christ died in behalf of the ungodly. So not only are we not by nature good, we're not even by nature neutral. We're at enmity, we're at hostility, we're ungodly before God, therefore we deserve enmity and wrath from him. And that just, you know, makes the gospel so much sweeter, that in the midst of that, Christ came and reconciled us to God through his death.
0: When we come back, we're going to talk about that. It's not a metaphor, but it's a way of speaking about our justification through Christ, reconciliation. Stay tuned.

0: Thanks to the following congregations for standing with us by joining the Issues Etc. 300. Christ Lutheran, Jackson, Mississippi. Prince of Peace Lutheran, San Diego, California. Trinity Lutheran, Tryon, North Carolina. Our Redeemer Lutheran, Dallas, Texas. Calvary Lutheran, Yuma, Arizona. St. Paul Lutheran, Milford Center, Ohio. Peace Lutheran, Chehalis, Washington. Christ Lutheran, Noblesville, Indiana. Our Redeemer Lutheran, Lexington, Kentucky. 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
0: Welcome back to Issues Etc. I'm Todd Wilkin. Dr. Mike Middendorf is our guest for another 10 minutes on this Friday afternoon. Part 4 of our series on the Book of Romans. In Hour 2 of Issues Etc., Raymond Ibrahim joins us to talk about recent attacks on Coptic Christians and their churches and their places of business in Egypt. Molly Ziegler-Hemingway joins us after that to discuss media coverage of the church-wide assembly of the Evangelical Lutheran Church in America. They just elected their first female presiding bishop, Elizabeth Eaton. We'll get her reaction there and her evaluation of the coverage and a reaction to that, and a discussion of Johann Gerhardt, a 17th century Lutheran theologian who's remembered on the 17th of August. Pastor Matt Harrison, president of the Lutheran Church Missouri Synod, will be with us in the last half hour of the program. Dr. Middendorf, let's explain reconciliation, because that's one of those terms that definitely kind of exists in a gap between Paul's use of it and our use of it today. Our use of it today usually means just agreeing to disagree. It really is very, very pale compared to what Paul is talking about in Romans chapter 5.
4: Right, and what you mentioned before with these metaphors, I mean, they're all different biblical ways of trying to explain the fullness of the gospel to us, and they all, like a beautiful diamond, you know, give us one facet of it, the forensic legal one, the banking credited one we talked about earlier, slavery to freedom. But here, reconciliation is one way of expressing what God has done for us in Christ, turning us from that hostility, that enmity, the wrath, toward being in a restored relationship with Him, that shalom or peace we talked about earlier. And it's very interesting, right? Reconcile is either agree to disagree, or maybe a separated couple will agree to meet in the middle, kind of, or in a labor dispute. But for Paul, God always does the verb. He's always active, and we're always passive. So this reconciliation he's speaking about is all from God to us, and God doesn't meet us in the middle. He comes all the way to us, and He does that in and through Christ. So just a beautiful power of restored relationship from enmity to reconciled, to being at peace, to being in a restored relationship with God. And Paul says we have that now. Then he mentions we will be saved from wrath on Judgment Day, and we're confident about that because we know the relationship, the reconciliation has been accomplished by God already now.
0: Well, here's another kind of point of confusion. It's not based so much on this passage, but elsewhere where Paul will talk about God was in Christ reconciling the world to himself. And I want you to explain it. Sometimes I think people think, well, it was God's problem, and he had to kind of reconcile himself to us in order to overcome that problem. Is that what Paul's talking about?
4: No, and more him reaching out and gathering us to himself is the action that happens in reconciliation. So, it's a beautiful picture of a loving, caring, reaching out, seeking the lost sheep kind of God that we have in Christ. And so that's more the image and the beautiful relationships it gives us. And when we talk of reconciling the world, again here, categories kind of help us. That's the objective justification. Christ died for all. But Paul is here specifically talking about how those who are justified through faith, that have that righteousness declared to them, subjectively receive that reconciliation here and now.
0: So the whole world is reconciled to God through Christ.
4: In the objective sense, that God so loved the world, he gave his only son, that the sins of all are paid for, but this comes to us through faith in Christ, and that's the basis on which we receive that peace with God or that reconciled relationship. And it doesn't come apart from him. It comes in and through that message that we hear and receive through faith.
0: There are some today that would, and this is kind of a, maybe a little bit of internecine debate among Lutherans, but it has broader ramifications. Some today who would say, look, that the category that you just described there, objective justification, that Christ has paid the sins, paid the price for the sins of the whole world, and in that sense, the world is justified, the whole world is justified before God in Christ's actions. They would say, that's not what the Bible teaches. It teaches only what you've just referred to as subjective justification. No real justification takes place unless someone receives this by faith. Can you sort that out for us?
4: Oh, the analogy I try to use with my college students is that, in a sense, the bill is paid for everyone. So the wages of sin is death, but Christ's death has paid that bill for all people, but you need to receive that. So I even use the analogy of like a pizza being delivered. The pizza's bought and paid for it, but it needs to be delivered. God delivers it to us through the message, through the work of his Holy Spirit, but we need to receive that. Whether we reject it doesn't mean the bill isn't paid. It just means that we refused the payment that was made in our behalf.
0: Why is it so important to maintain that this reconciliation from God's side of the ledger, so to speak, is total and complete for all men?
4: Oh, that just gives, is this really for me? And to any listener hearing the word of Christ, the objective of these verses or those words maybe aren't always the best, but that assurance is, yes, this is for you, this is for all, he died for all, he wants all people to be saved. So there's no doubt of, did Jesus really die for me or not? And so that's just a great gospel assurance that, yes, he died for all, I'm part of all. Paul loves to use all in Romans, and that's the fullness of the gospel, so there be no doubt.
0: We'll get into it a little bit more next time because it's rather detailed, but he begins an argument in verse 12 of chapter 5 where he's going to talk about the one man Adam and the one man Jesus Christ. What is the general gist of Paul's argument there?
4: That there is a comparison between the two, and he lines them up both positively and mostly negatively in Adam, and that what comes to us through our Lord Jesus Christ always trumps what came in and through Adam, bringing sin and death, and even at the end, even when the law comes along, what's ours in and through our Lord Jesus Christ even trumps that, so that Christ is the preeminent person whose obedience to God, whose death and resurrection most assuredly grants us everything we need through God's grace in the life he gives us as his people.
0: Is he arguing, and I'm thinking here particularly about verse 17, kind of a classic argument from lesser to greater, where he will say, if the consequence of one man, namely Adam's actions, were this, how much more will the consequences of one man, Jesus Christ's actions, be?
4: Yeah, that's a great picture. Paul likes that phrase. He uses it a lot in Romans. How much more? That we have a how much more God. You know, if he gives us this much, how much more is yet to come? If because Adam brought trespass sin, sin brought death, death reigned, how much more will this life reign because of the grace that's our gift in Christ? So, yeah, the Christ trumping or the how much more is just that great phrase. And I love talking about that we have a how much more God. And that's just a great thing of his promise.
0: So he is wedding there the concepts of death and life, sin and grace, and condemnation and justification. He's kind of taking those three pairs and forging them together in this comparison of Adam and Jesus.
4: Yeah, that's nice. That's to kind of put, you can put the Adam column, and the negatives go there, the sin, the trespass, the death, the condemnation, and then under the Christ, in Christ, comes the grace, the life, the righteousness. And yeah, he does, you know, and I always like the mathematic greater than symbol, that everything on the Christ side is greater than whatever is on the Adam side.
0: Dr. Mike Middendorf will join us again next time to talk about that argument, the Adam-Jesus argument in Romans chapter 5, and get into Romans chapter 6 in our fifth part of our series on the book of Romans. Dr. Mike Middendorf is professor of theology at Concordia University, Irvine, California. He's author of the Issues, Etc. Book of the Month for August, the Concordia Commentary on Romans chapters 1 through 8. Mike, thank you very much.
4: You're very welcome. Great joy to talk about God's grace in Christ for us all. Thank you.
0: Folks, if you appreciate the in-depth Bible studies with the best scholars in confessional Lutheranism, please consider making a tax-deductible gift to support the worldwide outreach of Issues, etc. Remember, no gift is too small. 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Here's the address again. Issues, Etc., Box 912, Collinsville, Illinois, 62234. Thanks for listening, as usual, and thanks for thinking of us during the difficult summer months. When we come back in Hour 2 of Issues, Etc. this Friday afternoon, Raymond Ibrahim will join us. We'll talk about recent attacks on Christians, their churches, their places of business, them as individuals that continue in a very coordinated way in Egypt. The headlines break daily on that gruesome subject. Molly Ziegler-Hemingway will join us after that. We'll discuss media coverage of the Churchwide Assembly of the Evangelical Lutheran Church in America. The biggest story coming out of there probably is the election of the first female presiding bishop in that large but rather young Lutheran church body in America. She's the first, although no one is truly surprised after getting over the headlines. It's something that no one expected, but when it happened, no one was really surprised. Then Pastor Matt Harrison will join us for the last half hour of the program. We're going to remember 17th century Lutheran theologian Johann Gerhard, who's remembered on the 17th of August, and we'll also get his reaction to the election of the first female presiding bishop in the Evangelical Lutheran Church in America. Paul wants to make it clear beyond a shadow of a doubt, and he just piles it all up together about how the salvation that God has secured for us in his Son, Jesus Christ, through his suffering, his death, and his resurrection, is beyond a shadow of a doubt. It is set beyond doubt because it is set in God and his eternal decree, not in our subjective faith, not in our works, not in our efforts or our merits, but solely in God's eternal decree founded upon the unchangeable death and resurrection of his Son, Jesus Christ. So secure, so certain, so beyond doubt is our salvation. I'm Todd Wilkin. Hour 2 of Issues, Etc. in 5 minutes.
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0: The righteousness of God, baptized into Christ, present suffering and future glory, all themes from the book of Romans. And you can delve deeply into Paul's letter to the Romans with the Issues Etc. 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

0: The last time we were talking about the book of Romans, we were in Romans chapter 5, and there's this argument that St. Paul mounts where he makes a connection between the first man and the second man, the first Adam and the second Adam. The first one brings sin, death, the reign of death, futility. The second Adam, Jesus Christ, reverses all of that. And Paul's argument is more than just that there's a connection between Adam. He uses the word all there several times, and he's making a point about the central theme of the book of Romans, that what Christ has done, he has done for all, and what Christ has done, he has done completely for all. We're going to be talking about that as part of our ongoing series, part five of our series on the book of Romans. Dr. Mike Middendorf joins us on this Wednesday afternoon, the 21st of August. Greetings and welcome to Issues Etc. We're coming to you live from the studios of Lutheran Public Radio in Collinsville, Illinois. I'm Todd Wilkin. Thanks for tuning us in. Dr. Mike Middendorf joins us in the first hour in Hour 2 of Issues Etc. We'll pick up where we left off yesterday, talking about and responding to, via audio open lines, the two finalists for presiding bishop in the Evangelical Lutheran Church in America, Bishop Mark Hansen, Bishop Elizabeth Eaton. Of course, Bishop Eaton won the presiding bishop position last week, but before that election was held, after that fifth ballot, where Mark Hansen was defeated and Eaton won, both of those candidates had a lot to say at the churchwide assembly of the Evangelical Lutheran Church in America. We'll go through some of that as we did yesterday. And after the election, there was a press conference and an acceptance speech. We'll go through that audio as well, responding to it during audio open lines. Our call-in number for the next 2 hours, 1-877-623-MYIE, 877-623-6943. 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Book of the Month for August, the Concordia Commentary on Romans, chapters 1 through 8. Mike, welcome back.
1: Thanks. Great to be here. This is really fun to talk through this great letter.
0: We only touched upon this briefly last time. We kind of outlined Paul's argument beginning at Romans chapter 5, verse 12, where he contrasts the first Adam and the second Adam, the first man, the second man, Adam and Jesus Christ. And you said something that intrigued me. You said that a big part of his argument there is the word all. Why is it so important?
1: That theme runs throughout Romans, and I think is just what makes it such a powerful book that's been relevant and had a great impact, you know, throughout the history of the church. I think you spoke of it as first after the Gospels and Acts because of its prominence in that way. And it's just the way Paul addresses the whole letters. He uses the Greek word for all, which is pas, but in English comes out each, every, all over 70 times. And he also uses phrases like Jew and Gentile to just direct his argument in an all-encompassing way that has relevance for people of all times and places. And that's why it's just been such a powerful letter throughout history, particularly here in Romans 12. The all on the Adam side is all-inclusive in a negative way. Sin entered through one person, that's true, but death passed through all because all sinned. Something he asserted earlier in chapter 3, and now he's kind of spelling out here the ramifications of this, not just on Adam, but that actually spread through to all people. On the flip side, as we'll talk about, what Christ accomplished is just as graciously and inclusive and available for all people, so that's how the great things accomplished by the grace of God in Christ overcome everything that affects all people through Adam.
0: Now, you note that there is some controversy about the wording of verse 12 there in chapter 5, in particular how the prepositions are put together. Unpack that for us.
1: Right. I comment that Romans 5:12 probably has more ink addressed to it in commentaries than any other verse in the letter, and because of the impact of what it asserts. Sometimes I think, you know, this is kind of taught that sin entered the world through one person. Clearly, Paul lays it on Adam in the garden. And with sin came death. And then he says this death passed through to all people on this, and here the Greek is somewhat complicated, but because all sinned. So this death passed through, not, he says here, because Adam sinned, but because all people sin. Sin brings death, and therefore all die.
0: So what is the, what are alternate readings of that passage? How do others read that?
1: Actually that we all died sort of in Adam's sin. And I think as he progresses in the chapter, he kind of heightens the intensity to that the condemnation on Adam's sin does, in fact, impact all people. He says that in verse 18. But at this point, some people interpret it that Adam sinned and we all die because Adam sinned. And there is some biblical truth, perhaps, in that, but that's just not the specific point Paul makes here in verse 12.
0: While it is altogether true that in some sense Adam's sin is also, we are also culpable, held culpable for Adam's sin, for in some sense we were in Adam there, that's not exactly what Paul's saying right here.
1: Correct. That's my argument. It's not at the end of the verse that death passed through to all people because Adam sinned, but rather because, here's another all word, all sinned. As, again, he said earlier, all have sinned, and that's specifically his point here. But, right, I think he then ramps up the intensity, and he does say in verse 18 that through one trespass that results in condemnation for all people. So I think there he more strongly says that Adam's sin does impact all of us. But his initial starting point is just that we all sin, therefore all people die.
0: Now, there's a little more puzzle there in verse 13. For sin indeed was in the world before the law was given, but sin is not counted where there is no law. Verse 14, yet death reigned from Adam to Moses, even over those whose sinning was not like the transgression of Adam. What's Paul saying?
1: His point in regard to the law is that the law doesn't in itself introduce sin, but that the law is going to, at the end of the chapter, actually make things worse. But there's still sin in the world before God gave the law, and he's considering here the time between Adam and Moses. What about the people of Noah's day and even Abraham's day and so on? And he says sin was there, and sin leads to death. And his proof that sin is there is death reigned over all of those people. His specific point is that you can't be charged with breaking the law when the law yet wasn't revealed to you. And we talked earlier about Romans 2:12-16, where he kind of spells out that even apart from the revealed law, which the folks between Adam and Moses didn't have, there's still the work of the law on heart and conscience. And that's his point here, that that was still present. People were still accountable. People still sinned. His proof is death reigned over all of them. When the law comes in, it actually then heightens the number of trespasses because you're actually breaking a revealed commandment of God instead of just sinning in a less direct way of trespassing God's commandment.
0: This phrase, death reigned, is used at least twice there in that section. Is he simply saying everybody died?
1: Well, it's stronger than that. Yeah, you picked the reigning, that through this whole chapters 5 to 8, you know, what's going to reign or rule over you? Is it going to be sin? Is it going to be death? Or is it going to be righteousness? And is it going to be life? And so there's really there that sin has this power. We're locked under sin. But as a result, death also reigns over us. No one escapes death. Everyone from Adam until Moses died, and everyone since has, of course, also. But that death just reigns over all because all sinned, and you don't have to break a revealed command of God to sin.
0: He closes that by saying in verse 21, so as sin reigned in death, grace might also reign through righteousness. It almost sounds like he's saying sin has it's given its power by death, and grace, its power is exercised through this righteousness that he's spoken of earlier. Is that the parallel he's aiming at?
1: Right. So he brings all this together, and I love there, verse 20, the law came in, it just increased trespass because we had revealed command that we could disobey, but grace overcomes all that. And correct, so he's right, there's sin reigning in death. Death's reigning, we mentioned earlier, so this is all bad things, but now this grace that hyper increases over all sin and its consequences reigns through righteousness. That's the word he used earlier in chapter 3, that righteousness comes through faith. And then one of his great themes in Romans 5-8 is about life. And it's not really about the life lived, but rather the life God gives through our Lord Jesus Christ. And that's reigning through righteousness and gives us eternal life in him.
0: When we come back, Paul seems to be aware that he might have created a misimpression by saying where sin increased, grace increased all the more, which leads to a question that he needs to answer. What shall we say then? Are we to continue to sin that grace may abound even more? We'll be right back.
2: I have said already a number of times that within the next 20 years, certainly 25, Europe will be Islamic.
0: Dr. Alvin Schmidt, speaking at this year's Issues Etc. Making the Case conference.
2: In some countries, in France, it's already 10%. And it will continue to grow because the West is not willing to resist it. And once they attain a certain percentage of the population, they begin to dominate and get their way. And so I predict that within 50 years, if nothing changes, the West will certainly be Islamic.
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0: 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Welcome back to Issues Etc. I'm Todd Wilkin. Dr. Mike Middendorf is our guest on this Wednesday afternoon, August the 24th. We are in part 5 of our series on the book of Romans, actually right in the middle of Romans chapter 5. Not that we're taking a chapter per part, but there's times when you slow down, and here's where Paul has slowed down as well. He's come to crucial questions, and questions that he feels like need to be answered, so he simply asks them himself. Is he aware that he may have created a misimpression by saying where sin increased, grace increased all the more, Dr. Middendorf?
1: Yeah, and I think earlier in chapter 3, verses 8 in particular, 7 and 8 kind of reflect that he's not just sensing someone would go here with what he just stated at the end of what we call chapter 5, but that people are actually kind of blaspheming this as a reason to license. So I can out-sin God's forgiveness. God likes to forgive. I like to sin. So just go crazy.
0: So what's his answer to that question that actually some do use to criticize Paul's concept of sheer grace, free gift?
1: Yeah, his great way, I use a BBC Luther movie called Martin Luther Heretic, and it has this great scene with him in a classroom with his students kind of expounding this grace of God and righteousness by faith alone. And the student says, man could do nothing about his sinfulness, and Luther answers, right. Then the student follows up, God is to do everything, and Luther says, right. Then the student says, well, then I can sin as much as I want. It makes no difference. And Luther's answer there is, yes, but. And Paul kind of does a similar thing here at the beginning of chapter 6. Yes, he has said that God's grace will superabound over any and all sin, even those increased by the law. But the answer why we should not sin is baptism. And it's just a great way of, he turns his argument from the more judicial model of earlier in the letter that Christ extranos outside of us gives us this righteousness, this declaration of God because of Christ that we receive through faith. And now he moves to talk about how we can resist sin. And his language now is more of an incorporation in Christ way of talking, and for Paul that always occurs in baptism.
0: So this is very key, and I'm glad you mentioned that. This is where baptism enters the picture in the book of Romans, isn't it?
1: Right, it is. And it's because now we're changing from what is my righteousness before God, that's Christ, that's through faith, to if that's true and grace will cover all my sins, how do I live that out? And his answer is with these great kind of indicative, imperative sort of statements, but he starts with the indicative reality of baptism and basically expounds that, I would say, for really the first 10 verses, and then goes on to talk, because of that reality given to you and you into Christ in your baptism, that's the answer to the question, should I just persist in sin? No, you're baptized.
0: For those who do not hold to a biblical view of baptism, Paul makes it quite clear here that baptism is God's work that connects the individual to the death and resurrection of Jesus Christ. If baptism is mere symbol, I would take it that it's difficult to make sense of the force of Paul's arguments here. I mean, for him to say, we do not continue in sin, for you have been baptized. Doesn't make a lot of sense if baptism is just man's work, kind of the obedience to an ordinance, does it?
1: No, and that's, I do a little section at the end of that in the commentary where I deal with the, you know, kind of the handstand or jumps or whatever scholars have to do to try to reduce baptism to just a symbol or even worse, to make it kind of our human work of dedication and commitment to God. Paul clearly, in baptism, something life-changing actually happens. And here, the baptized is passive. So we were baptized into Christ. We were buried with him. And so God is doing all this action. Humans are receiving it. And it just creates this tremendous transformation of life because of being connected into Christ's death, burial, and resurrection.
0: You said earlier that he uses the term reigning, ruling, and then he introduces this idea of being a slave. To whom will you be a slave? Take us through that.
1: Yeah, Paul views basically two options. You're either under sin and a slave to sin and death, which reign over you, and now in Christ, however, because of your baptism, you're actually now set free from that slavery. But his slavery language in kind of the last half of this chapter is kind of no one's neutral here. No one's kind of standing in the middle. You're either under sin, which leads to death, or under God, which leads to life through Christ. His point is now we can, in newness of life, serve to God, I guess, as slaves. But Paul's view of slavery is gospel-based. I love in 1 Corinthians 6, you're not your own, you were bought at a price. There's the gospel. That's why you should honor God with your body. And the same sort of transformation of baptism into Christ's death and resurrection enslaves us to God, but, you know, he's our creator. He's the one who we were made to live in relationship with, and so then we're called to willingly serve him as his people.
0: What exactly does Paul mean in verse 14, which is rewinding just a little bit, when he says, you are not under law but under grace?
1: Yeah, the same sort of very powerful use of under, that under the dominion, under the domination. And as he pointed out at the end of chapter 5, the law coming also introduces a lordship under law, which places us under sin and prosecutes and accuses us of breaking those commands. But then we've transferred, and he'll come to chapter 7 to talk about our change in relationship to the law. But again, that not being under the law anymore, not being under the commands as obligation to obey, doesn't mean we just go disobey all the laws in grace, but he will talk about God's law actually being a good thing, that, as you mentioned before, we offer ourselves in slavery, in service, to live according to God's good and gracious will as revealed in the law.
0: Then there is this very familiar passage that is often pulled out of this context, sometimes without much damage, but sometimes perhaps with a little damage. The wages of sin is death. This is verse 23. But the free gift of God is eternal life in Christ Jesus our Lord. That's often quoted apart from its immediate context here in the book of Romans. Given its context, what exactly is Paul saying?
1: He's rooting this, and I kind of talk about Romans 6:8 is really this now and not yet, that as believers live in this world, we have the now of the gospel, but as we strive to live out our newness of life in Christ and offer ourselves in slavery to God instead of to sin, which was once our only option, we're now kind of, at the last part of Romans 6, encouraged to fight sin, which once owned and dominated us. Now we're freed to fight sin. So I titled this, let the struggle begin because of our baptism. So he wants us to know the now, and that's verse 23. For the payment of sin is death, but the gracious gift of God is eternal life in Christ Jesus our Lord. That's the confident assurance of who we are, baptized into Christ, and what's now ours. And he uses that as we strive then to bear fruit for God, to live for him on the basis of who we now are in Christ.
0: Is he contrasting wages with free gift?
1: Oh, certainly, right. So this runs Romans 4, 4, and 5. He does the great analogy in discussing Abraham, that if you want what you're owed for your works, that's going to be bad. But instead of giving us what we're owed, he uses kind of the picture of employment. Instead of getting what we've earned, what God would rightly pay to us, which would be death, he instead operates, instead of our working toward God, what God just freely gives to us and that we receive through faith. So just a beautiful picture that connects with, how it works here in the world. You work for, earn, or deserve, and you get this back. But in relationship with God, that only leads to death. But when God comes to us, he just pours out a gracious, undeserved gift and grants us that life in Christ.
0: With about a minute here, and we'll pick it up on the other side, before we leave it behind and go on to chapter 7, how would you summarize the place of baptism in Paul's theology?
1: It's prevalent everywhere, and even in different languages or pictures he uses to talk about baptism, and there are a great variety of those. It kind of is everywhere. Baptism is cleansing. Baptism is new birth. Baptism is being brought into the church, and that brings together Jew, Greek, slave, free, male, female, into Christ. And then as we are in Christ, we're part of his body, connected to one another as well. So it's just a great picture that comes up throughout his letters. But Romans 6, 1-4 is just the most powerful, complete statement of what that great gift does by bringing us into Christ Jesus.
0: When we come back, we're going to stay on the subject of baptism for a few more minutes and talk about some parallels, some connections between the sixth chapter of Romans that we're studying in this series and what Paul writes in Colossians about baptism. Dr. Mike Middendorf is our guest. I'm Todd Wilkin. This is Issues, Etc.
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5: 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The 16th century. The 21st century. 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
0: Have you ever considered becoming a pastor or a deaconess? 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Welcome back to Issues Etc. I'm Todd Wilkin. It's part five of our series on the Book of Romans with Dr. Mike Biddendorf. He's professor of theology at Concordia University, Irvine, California, and author of the Issues Etc. Book of the Month for August, the Concordia Commentary on Romans 1 through 8. The way that these commentaries are laid out is especially helpful. You have it, it's kind of sectioned off. For those who know the original languages, in this case it would be Greek, there is a textual study of a section of the Book of Romans. Then comes what is called the commentary. And the commentary is rather than being a technical study of the language or the syntax or the grammar that Paul is using there, is the commentator's thoughts on what the text means, taking it apart and explaining it very carefully. Then there are also an occasional excursus, which is a fancy way of saying there's a subject that needs to be dealt with that is vital to understanding a book like the Book of Romans. And this commentary includes those, many of them, where they're almost little Bible studies in themselves, some of them very in-depth on a particular subject that is raised in the Book of Romans. This is the kind of stuff that you will find in the Issues Etc. Book of the Month for August, the Concordia Commentary on Romans chapters 1 through 8 by Dr. Mike Biddendorf. Find out more about it at our website, issuesetc.org, or call Concordia Publishing House and order Romans chapters 1 through 8 from the Concordia Commentary series, 1-800-325-3040, 1-800-325-3040. Dr. Biddendorf, there's a note that you make about Paul as he writes in Romans chapter 6, and Paul as he writes in the book of Colossians, the second chapter, where I think you note some startling parallels between what Paul has to say about baptism and circumcision. What are they?
4: Great, and yeah, thanks for that description of what the commentary tries to do. You articulate that extremely well, and I love the way the editors put it together, so it's hopefully very helpful for a pastor, teacher working through the original text, but then for lay people, that in the commentary section, it's always English first with the Greek provided behind it. And these excursus, as you mentioned, are really interesting. So in baptism, Paul's most extensive paralleling with the Romans 6 is what's in Colossians. And it was great to preach on this a couple weeks ago, but Paul begins chapter 3 with that you've been raised with Christ. Well, then, when did this happen? And in chapter 2, he was explicitly talking about baptism. And the amazing thing he does there is explicitly connects it with circumcision. So then many of the parallels between the two, I think, are exegetically

0: be based. There, he ties circumcision and baptism, and then I think that can spin off on how we are to understand who is baptized and what baptism means. And I kind of make the two points. First, as far as who is baptism, well, who is baptized? That beginning with Abraham, the answer was everybody who came into the community of God's people in Israel. So normally, if it was a family of faith, it was an eight-day-old infant. And all the arguments against infant baptism could be made against infant circumcision, but I don't think they hold. Paul connects the two. So as infant circumcision, I think just infant baptism logically followed when many people were baptized in the early church along with their household. That's just keeping on how circumcision was practiced among the families of faith ever since Abraham. Of course, there's also adult circumcision. If non-Israelites wanted to come into God's people or an uncircumcised, for whatever reason, adult, Jewish person, they would be circumcised as adults as they also became part of the family of faith. So I think there's just a consistency there of infant and adult, because both were intended to be action of God received by his people. So in chapter 4, Abraham received the sign of circumcision as a seal of the righteousness of faith, that is, from God to him. And that's probably the second major point, that many churches today, unfortunately, talk about baptism as my commitment or dedication toward God, and that's an unfortunate thing which the Jews also did with circumcision. At the end of chapter 2, they've turned it into a work of the flesh, and Paul says that then makes it law and obligates us to keep the law, but circumcision as given by God, so also baptism is received by us. It's a gracious working of God to bless his people. And so there's a connection of baptism to circumcision and how they are to be received by God's people in both of those points.
1: You also know that there's in both of these things where Paul writes, there's an eschatological and an end times implication to baptism. What is it?
0: Right, and that fits nicely into this now not yet of the argument of Romans 5-8, that Paul tells us what's the result in Romans, that we were buried with Christ, we died to sin, and now it's possible for us to walk in newness of life, but he holds off our being joined to Christ's resurrected life future in baptism, according to Romans. In Colossians, he makes statements that as if we are already raised with Christ. And so there's just this kind of tension of, are we raised with Christ? Well, now, not yet. It's already a reality in and through baptism in God's sight, but we have yet to fully experience it on the other side of things in heaven. So it's not really a contradiction, but Romans emphasizes a little more the not yet of baptism as we strive to struggle against sin. Colossians, a little more the you were raised with Christ. Well, again, now not yet, because Colossians also speaks of that when Christ appears, we will be revealed with him in glory. So it's more an emphasis of now, not yet, in the both letters as they describe baptism in just very, very comparable language.
1: There's one other note before we leave chapter 6 behind, and that is you describe it in terms of two grammatical terms, indicative and imperative. What do those two mean, and how does a right understanding of those two ways of speaking help us better understand what Paul is doing in Romans chapter 6.
0: That's great, and that will flow through this as well. Goes nicely with the now not yet, that the indicatives are just the dominant expression of the early chapters of Romans, that Paul is just articulating law indicatives, statements of reality, here's where we are, under sin, under death. But then the gospel statements are also indicative of baptism. You were buried with Christ. You died to sin. That these are just statements of reality, of fact. But then following from that, the last half of chapter 6 of Romans has imperatives about how we live out that newness of life that we've been granted in Christ. But it's very careful not to, under the law, the imperative would lead to the indicative. But Paul always begins with the realities that God speaks and then calls us to live in response to them. And the latter chapters of Romans have a lot more imperatives in chapters 12 to 16, where he is in more detail laying out the newness of life in which we are called to walk.
1: Now, we come to chapter 7, and you say that the significance of this chapter cannot be exaggerated. Why is it so important?
0: It deals with the reality of the Christian life in probably its starkest terms. And scholars, you know, read this chapter, and as Lutherans, you know, we treasure it in the sense of the comfort it provides, particularly in the last half, that as Paul the Apostle strives to live out God's law, he realizes that he still falls short with the good I would, I don't, the evil I don't, I do, yet then turns at the end of the chapter to Christ. So he's just showing from his own experience, as I interpret it, that there's this now, not yet, not only in relation to sin. I used to be a slave to sin, now I'm freed to fight sin. I used to be under the lordship of the law, as he begins the chapter. Now I am not under that lordship or condemnation, but I'm still struggling in the not yet to live out the will of God. However, this was my doctoral dissertation topic, and as I researched it, you know, I found out probably three-fourths of Bible commentators, you know, do not think the last part of the chapter is Paul as a Christian, and they interpret it in all sorts of different ways. And if that's so, then our whole saint and sinner at the same time reading of at least that text is severely challenged.
1: Is this also rooted in baptism? Because he's going to begin by making a rather difficult-to-believe statement. He's going to argue that since the law only applies to a person only so long as they live, that seems self-evident, that Christians are freed from the law because they've died in baptism. Is this more baptism stuff?
0: Yes, I think reading, if you read Romans 6, he uses the died word repeatedly in the first 10 verses, and died with Christ in baptism. And I think as you then hear chapter 7, verse 4, you also were put to death to the law through the body of Christ. Having heard chapter 6, and it's the same sort of flow, I think you, yes, connect that to baptism. And then he does this great again, before you were enslaved in the passions of sin, and even the law produced death, but now you were released. How you were released? By dying. Where did you die? You were buried with Christ by baptism into death. So for the person, this is the radical change that affects the difference between verses 4, 5 and then 6.
1: Dr. Mike Middendorf is our guest. Another 10 minutes with him on this Wednesday afternoon, August the 21st. We're in part 5 of our series on the book of Romans. When we come back, we will, well, we can only begin to step into chapter 7 and to talk about the profound reality of the Christian living dead to sin and alive to God through Jesus Christ. Dead and alive. Helps us understand why Paul can talk about himself in those terms. Dead and alive a little later in the chapter. We'll be right back.
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6: Welcome back. I'm Todd Wilkin. We're in part five of our series on the Book of Romans, 10 more minutes with Dr. Mike Middendorf on this Wednesday afternoon. In hour two of Issues, Etc., some audio open lines. We're going to respond to the two finalists for presiding bishop of the Evangelical Lutheran Church in America. We started this yesterday, and we have so much to respond to. We're going to continue it today and probably a little bit through the rest of the week. Before the election that was held last week, where Elizabeth Eaton managed to edge out by, well, really a landslide, presiding bishop Mark Hansen as presiding bishop of the Evangelical Lutheran Church in America. Both of them, Mark Hansen and Elizabeth Eaton, had a lot to say to the churchwide assembly, and we thought it would be a good idea to react to it and give you a chance to react to it as well. That's why we're having audio open lines in hour two of Issues, Etc. on this Wednesday afternoon. Dr. Middendorf, where do you begin in chapter 7? Do you begin with this idea that the Christian is, in some sense, both dead and alive?
0: Yeah, that's a great way of expressing it. I think he does that nicely. To me, my favorite verse is chapter 8, verse 10, where they both come together. But if Christ is in you, although the body is dead because of sin, the spirit is life because of righteousness. And there he sees the Christian life in this now not yet term, that on the one hand, body dead because of sin, but spirit life. So how can I be dead and alive at the same time? Well, chapter 6 started to unpack that. You used to be a slave to sin. Now in baptism, you're freed from that lordship and domination to sin and death. But the last half of chapter 6 is, well, let the struggles begin. Now you're freed to fight sin and to battle against it. The same thing with the law. The law used to be a lord over you, and the law works wrath, Paul said earlier in Romans. So that's a bad thing under the law's lordship. Now that's changed because of your death in baptism. You're freed from having to keep the law or freed from its condemnation, but now you're striving to serve as slaves in the renewal of the Spirit, as he says in verse 6. But that then causes a struggle. As we still struggle in our battle against sin, we still struggle here in this world to live the law as we desire.
6: He starts in verse 7 with a peculiar question, and I wonder why he asks it. He says, is the law sin? It seems an odd question.
0: It does, except that he's kind of said these extraordinary things about sin, about the law earlier, that the law makes us conscious of sin, that no one will be righteous before God by it. In chapter 4, the law brings wrath. In verse 5, the law came in to multiply trespass, and in chapter 6, which you referenced earlier, sin won't be your Lord because you're not under law. So in all those, he's been putting the law in the category with sin and death, and not on the positive side of grace and life. So I think does this mean the law is sin? Because that's where I've been putting it, into that category, and he just, great kind of abhorrence, vehemently rejects that as a possibility. It came from God. The law is good, righteous, and holy. The problem is not the law.
6: But the law is a problem for us.
0: Because sin can take it and manipulate it, and then he turns to his own life and tries to show very dramatically how the law became a problem by sin's misuse of it, by sin's taking the law and usurping it to deceive and to kill.
1: Now, that's something I wanted you to explain here. Up to this point in the entire letter, he has predominantly used the pronouns we or you. He occasionally says I when he's speaking for himself. But at this point, in verse 7 of chapter 7, he starts a long string of first-person pronouns, I, in the singular there. He's kind of, doing autobiography, it seems.
0: He is, and I think with this issue of the law, his own life he sees as, you know, just a dramatic kind of manifestation of how the law can mess us up, but then how even as an apostle, the law is still something he struggles to fulfill. So he does write about himself a lot in his letters, but something so extensive as this is really unparalleled. And it's consistent in verses 7 to 11. They're all past tense. And beginning in verse 14 through 25, they're all present tense. So again, the logical hearing of that would be Paul about himself in the past and then Paul's present Christian life as an apostle.
1: Why do so many scholars, you said fully three-quarters of them in the commentary material that exists, why do they not recognize that Paul is speaking here of himself clearly at one point in the past and then in the present tense? Why do they ignore that?
0: They find problematic statements in both sections, which, again, are somewhat, you could say, difficult to explain. In verse 9, I was formerly living apart from the law. Well, when in Paul's life was he ever living apart from the law? If he was circumcised on the eighth day, he seems like he was under the law at all times. In the second section, it's statements like in verse 14, that I am fleshly, having been sold under sin, and to say nothing good dwells in me, that scholars interpret phrases like that as not being applicable to the present Christian life.
1: So what do they say Paul is doing then?
0: Very interesting, all sorts of things. But in the early section about the past tense, some of them say he's kind of like impersonating Adam, who was living apart from the law in the garden. The commandment came not to eat the fruit of the tree. Then sin rose up to life, and I died by disobeying the commandment. Some suggest that past tense is about Israel. They came out of Egypt. They were free. They were apart from the law. Then they got to Sinai. They got the commandments. And then that led to sin and death. The problem with those is, again, these letters are oral. You know, you're just coming and hearing it read to you, and there's no indication in the text that he's describing anyone other than himself. So to me, those are just really implausible readings. So then we're left to struggle with, well, yes, they would have heard this as Paul talking about himself for this long section. What is he saying about himself in relationship to the law, past and present?
1: Is it as simple as they are, these scholars, wittingly or unwittingly, are importing considerations foreign to Paul in Romans, or presuppositions that are simply getting in the way of their plain and simple reading of the text?
0: As I mentioned, you know, there are difficult passages. You know, how do we explain that at verse 14 is Paul the apostle? I am fleshly, having been sold and still under sin. You know, that doesn't sound like his normal kind of description of the Christian life. But yeah, I mean, there are presuppositions, I guess, we all bring to the text from our doctrinal backgrounds. And then when we come to these difficult passages, those tend to push us in one direction or the other. So the challenge is to get into the contextual setting of the letter as Paul wrote it, as he meant it to be heard, and to try to hear it the way those first Roman Christians would have. And I think the Lutheran understanding of it is the most likely, and then it fits the way Paul is writing in these chapters 6, 7, and 8, that chapter 6 is very parallel to chapter 7. And so then it fits in, here's what the law did in the past, here's what sin did in the past, now here as a believer, I struggle with sin, I struggle to fulfill the law, and to me, the way the letter flows, our Lutheran understanding, it is the most reasonable, the most profound kind of understanding of what it's saying.
1: With only a minute then, is that understanding simply that Paul and every Christian then lives in a constant struggle against sin, the flesh, and death?
0: We still do. So particularly here with the law is the do's and the don'ts, and I don't do them as I desire as a child of God, and I do the don'ts more than I wish I would. But you got to read it all the way through to the end of the chapter, but thanks be to God through Jesus Christ our Lord. And I think Romans 8:1 is really the key to chapter 7. So the chapter is put in a bad place where it's divided. The reality of the gospel is there's no condemnation in Christ. Even though I do the don'ts and don't do the do's, in Christ I'm not free from the law. I'm still struggling to do the law, but the law has no condemnation anymore because I'm in Christ Jesus.
1: Now, that's going to have to wait till next time. We will start next time with, we're still in chapter 7, but we have to skip ahead to Romans chapter 8, verse 1, as the key to understanding the difficult things Paul has to say in Romans chapter 7. They are difficult, but they're not impossible to understand. Dr. Mike Middendorf is professor of theology at Concordia University, Irvine, California, author of The Issues, Etc., Book of the Month for August, the Concordia Commentary on Romans 1 through 8. Mike, thank you very much. Look forward to next time.
0: That's great. I'll just say Romans 7:25. Thanks be to God through Jesus Christ our Lord.
1: When we come back, we're going to have some audio open lines, as we did yesterday. We started a little bit of this yesterday, going through some of the statements made at the Churchwide Assembly of the Evangelical Lutheran Church in America by the two final candidates for presiding bishop of that church body, the current presiding bishop, Mark Hansen, and what would become, late last week, his successor by a landslide, Elizabeth Eaton. They both had things to say to that denomination as it met in its Churchwide Assembly, and your reaction to all of that in audio open lines in hour two of Issues Etc. Our call-in number, 1-877-623-6943, 877-623-MYIE. 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Paul is plunging us headfirst into the water of baptism, which plunges us into a life of struggle. We are no longer merely slaves to sin. We are now slaves to righteousness through Jesus Christ. We are both dead to sin and alive to God. And this means that the Christian life is one that is lived in the constant shadow of Christ's cross and the struggle. When we come back, audio open lines, we'll be talking about the Evangelical Lutheran Church in America and what they have
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1: Thanks to the following congregations for standing with us by joining the Issues Etc. 300. Gloria Christi Lutheran, Greeley, Colorado. St. John's Lutheran, Rosemount, Minnesota. Trinity Lutheran, Waltham, Minnesota. Trinity Lutheran, Fredericktown, Missouri. Zion Lutheran, Gravelton, Missouri. Christ the King Lutheran, Billings, Montana. Redeemer Lutheran, Nashville, Tennessee. And Zion Lutheran, Douglas, Wyoming. 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

0: many students of the Bible who are less familiar than they ought to be with the basic teachings of the Bible will often read through something like the book of Romans, and the farther they read, the more perplexed they get, especially when they get to the 6th chapter and the 7th chapter of the book of Romans, and it seems as though the apostle there is angling toward a conclusion that doesn't fit with their or others' popular idea of what it means to be a Christian. Often we're told that to be a Christian means to kind of be in a state of constant improvement. You're like that property that Jesus may have found in a very rundown condition, and he comes in and he does kind of a quick renovation. He replaces all the old stuff and with new stuff, and he gets the place up and running sellable, and then, once he's moved in, boy, he really starts making improvements. Then he starts to expand. Then he starts to upgrade the appliances. Then he starts to build on new rooms. Then he buys a little property and annexes it, and pretty soon, your life is so improved, you could hardly imagine what it was like not to be a Christian. Well, that's not the picture that Paul paints. Here's the apostle himself, finally coming to the conclusion in chapter 7, verse 24 of the book of Romans, "Wretched man that I am, that the property seems to be perhaps in worse condition than when he wasn't a Christian, or at least he notices how bad the condition is." Joining us for part 6 of our series on the book of Romans, Dr. Mike Middendorf. He's professor of theology at Concordia University, Irvine, California, author of The Issues, Etc., Book of the Month for August, the Concordia Commentary on Romans, chapters 1 through 8. Dr. Middendorf, welcome back to Issues, Etc.
1: Thanks. It's great to be here again.
0: This verse will stop people short. Wretched man that I am, verse 24 of Romans chapter 7. Just review for us, because we talked about it last time. How does Paul arrive at this conclusion regarding himself?
1: Beginning at verse 14 in chapter 7, he starts writing in the present tense and writing apparently about himself in his present existence, and we know him as the apostle, but describes that there's this disparity between what his will, his mind, and inner man want to do according to God's law, but then there's this sin still dwelling in his flesh that keeps prohibiting him from doing the good he would and not doing the bad things that his will does not desire to do.
0: There are a couple terms in there that I would like you to describe that we didn't get into last time in Romans chapter 7. The term that he uses there, flesh, and then he will later contrast that with either the mind or the spirit. He also uses terms like in my flesh or in my body. What do these terms mean when Paul is using them here?
1: For the Christian, he speaks of the will, the mind, and the inner man as the new person who has come forth in baptism, and that consistently throughout his letters leads to at least one point for why the person described here is in fact a Christian. Then he speaks of other parts, our body and our members, as more or less kind of neutral parts of our being. But then the critical problem here that leads to this exasperation is that sin still dwells in me, and he says, this is in my flesh. He qualifies it so that the believer has this sinful flesh that still wants to act contrary to God's will and not to do what God calls one to do, at the same time that there's this renewed mind and will of a believer striving to do so.
0: And you say, kind of to cap off our summary here, or a review, that the key verse for understanding all of Romans chapter 7 is, in fact, the first verse of chapter 8. What is it, and why is that so?
1: Right. He builds up to that statement that you started with, what a wretched, distressed person I am. And you get the little glimmer of verse 25, thanks be to God through Jesus Christ our Lord. But then he kind of recaps and summarizes the whole chapter that on the one hand, I'm a slave to the law of God with my mind. There's the renewed Christian will. But on the other hand, with my flesh, I'm a slave to sin. So he seems left, at least in the same situation that he just so much lamented. But chapter 8, verse 1 talks about that nothing is condemnation for those in Christ Jesus. So the resolution to this not doing the good I would and doing the bad I wouldn't do is not struggling harder, fighting more, not trying to escape the flesh, but being in Christ. And once you're in Christ, nothing is condemnation, and that is then the answer, the faith, the hope that resides in Christ that allows one to continue to struggle against sin and to continue striving to live according to God's will.
0: He talks about those who are in Christ, and we don't usually speak that way about other people, in being in someone else. But Paul uses it rather casually here. What does he mean here and elsewhere when he uses this phrase, in Christ?
1: Yeah, he uses it quite a bit, and in the obverse, Christ is in you, or the Spirit is in you. It has to be a baptismal language that those we were baptized in chapter 6 into Christ's death, raised to walk in newness of life, that this joining, this incorporation into Christ, that he is actually, we're in him, he's in us, that there's this union of the believer with their Lord, begun at baptism, that has this ongoing significance in a believer's life.
0: You say that this verse, in addition to being the key to understanding what comes before, is also key to understanding what comes afterwards. You even call it Paul's great hinge. What do you mean by that?
1: Right, because he announces that, which resolves, it doesn't resolve, but it at least gives comfort in the midst of the struggle, is a much better way to say it, that I'm not condemned before God because I'm in Christ. Then he goes on to explain why that's so, that Christ came into the flesh, that he was the sin offering in our place, that the righteous requirement of the law is fully met or fulfilled. And then he flips and starts to talk about walking in accord with the Spirit instead of the flesh. So he moves from resolving the before God answer in Christ to living that out in verse 4.
0: And he speaks about being in the Spirit. Is that the same thing as being in Christ that he mentioned before?
1: He pretty much synonymously will switch back and forth with those, being in Christ, being in the Spirit in us, is pretty much synonymous that he uses back and forth. It's the Spirit of Jesus, the Spirit of Christ that dwells in us.
0: So explain this sentence here that you just walked through briefly. I'm going to read through it specifically. Verse 3 of chapter 8, "For God has done what the law weakened by the flesh could not do, by sending his own Son in the likeness of sinful flesh and for sin, he condemned sin in the flesh, in order that the righteous requirement of the law might be fulfilled in us who walk not according to the flesh, but according to the Spirit." Take that apart for us, if you would, Dr. Middendorf.
1: He packs a lot into a fairly complicated sentence, but the law of God, the commandments, the do's and the don'ts, are able to inform us, to tell us what God requires, but the inability of the law is that it doesn't empower us to live it out. That's going to come from somewhere else. And his explanation is the law isn't the problem, but it's our weakened, sinful flesh. Therefore, we fail to keep the law. God does what we were unable to do. How does he do that? He sends his Son into the flesh, and he becomes the sin offering for us. So that's a sacrificial terminology reminiscent, of course, of chapter 3 and Christ's sacrifice on the cross. And so there he pays the penalty for our failure to do the law, but he also then fulfills the law in the flesh for us and for our salvation.
0: This seems to be a formula very similar to one we find elsewhere in another of Paul's letters. God made him who knew no sin to be sin for us, that in him we might become the righteousness of God.
1: That's right. And, you know, all language is shorthand and it's so compact, but the Greek phrase he uses there, I translate as a sin offering. So he's using a phrase from the Greek Old Testament of an offering for sin, and that Christ became that for us. He became sin in our place so that we might be declared righteous.
0: Well, take us a little bit more into that word. What's the word there that is translated by some English translation, sin, although there is a footnote in the translation I'm looking at that says, could be read, sin offering. What is the word there, and what is it? What's its kind of etymology?
1: Yeah, the phrase is just a preposition, peri in Greek, with the noun hamartias. But as you read here, the Greek Old Testament called the Septuagint is just a great connection for us. So that phrase is used to translate the underlying Hebrew form for a sin offering. So in Hebrew, the word for a sin offering is translated before New Testament times as peri hamartias, an offering in behalf of or concerning sin, and that's the little phrase Paul uses when he talks about what Christ does for us.
0: So there's no doubt that what he's talking about there is an atonement or a propitiation in Old Testament terms.
1: Right. So what? Right. And that's, again, the great linking of these terms and unpacking them where we see them in Hebrew, in the scriptures, in the original, then how the Septuagint kind of connects those into Greek before New Testament times. And it's just great to dig back into those and see what's there. So instead of just a little prepositional phrase, he is talking about a death for sin in the place of another.
0: Dr. Michael Middendorf is professor of theology at Concordia University, Irvine, California, and author of The Issues, Etc., a book of the month for August called The Concordia Commentary on the Book of Romans, chapters 1 through 8. Our conversation with him continues for the remainder of this hour on this Friday afternoon, August the 30th, part 6 of our series on the Book of Romans. Our call-in number, 1-877-623-MYIE. Our in-studio email address, talkback@issuesetc.org, and our Twitter address, @issuesetc.

0: Hi, this is Pastor Dan Kistler of Our Savior's Lutheran Church in Pacifica, California. 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God's peace be with you always in our Savior, Jesus Christ.
1: Yeah, Oktoberfest. Not in Munich, but in Kewaunee, Illinois, at St. Paul's, Sunday, October 13th to the 15th. 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
4: The righteousness of God, baptized into Christ, present suffering and future glory, all themes from the book of Romans. And you can delve deeply into Paul's letter to the Romans with the Issues Etc. 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Welcome back to Issues Etc. I'm Todd Wilkin. In connection with something we were talking with Dr. Middendorf about just before the break, found this nice pithy quote from the commentary that he's written as our Issues Etc. Book of the Month for August. He says, and explains what we were talking about before, Jesus become a sacrifice for sin. Although the holy, eternal Son of God was not personally guilty of any transgression or tainted with sin by his incarnation or his own deeds, the sins of the world were imputed to him. So that he was, in fact, made sin on our behalf, and this explains what is packed into that final phrase of Romans chapter 8, 3, God condemned sin in the flesh. That's just a sample of what you'll find in the Issues Etc. Book of the Month for August, the Concordia Commentary on Romans chapters 1 through 8 by our guest, Dr. Mike Middendorf. Find out more about this at our website, issuesetc.org, issuesetc.org, or call Concordia Publishing House and order this excellent commentary, 1-800-325-3040, 1-800-325-3040. Dr. Middendorf, I'm wondering a little bit about the baptismal tone of Paul's first verses there in chapter 8, when he's talking about living in the Spirit, by the Spirit, not giving way to the flesh. Is this kind of continuing life of repentance and the forgiveness of sins that Lutherans are so familiar with in our baptismal language?
5: Right. In chapter 8, verse 4, he talks about walking not according to the flesh, but the Spirit, and then he seems to set up kind of in your introduction, if you become a Christian, the flesh is gone and you just live happily according to the Spirit. However, Paul's shown us that actually that struggle here in this world is a sign of spiritual life and vitality. So whereas Paul talks about either flesh or spirit, then he comes around and says, you know what, folks, it's really a both and as believers continue to live in this fallen world.
4: I want you to explain a phrase here. In verse 9, he says, you, however, are not in the flesh, but in the Spirit, if, in fact, the Spirit of God dwells in you. Anyone who does not have the Spirit of Christ does not belong to him. But if Christ is in you, although the body is dead because of sin, the Spirit is life because of righteousness. What does he mean there, the body is dead, but the Spirit is life?
5: Yeah, great. You just hit my favorite kind of both-and passage. After setting up the either-or flesh-spirit, now he comes and says that both things are true. If Christ is in you, you're in Christ. Your body is dead because of sin, because the good I would, I don't, the evil I don't, I do, the wages of sin is death. He'll talk about our mortal bodies here in a little bit. And at the same time, the Spirit is life because of this righteousness that Christ won for us and that's declared to us through faith. So we're both dead and alive at the same time, to play on the old Wanted posters, and that's the present Christian existence. So that's the second half of chapter 6. That's what Paul says about himself struggling against sin to do God's will in chapter 7, and then you see it here again in chapter 8.
4: So does he then say, well, okay, then as many Christians might suppose, then the body doesn't matter. The body is nothing but hindrance, needs to be mortified, and eventually, and then put down finally in physical death. And from that point on, the spirit, the Christian is kind of liberated to be nothing but the new man. Is that Paul's conclusion?
5: Well, that's what Plato sort of thought, and we had these wacky Heaven's Gate cultists out here in California a while ago who kind of drew that conclusion, but no. For Paul, Christ is in you. You know, that's the key. You're in Christ. And he will say later in the chapter, we don't look forward to getting rid of these bodies or dumping them because God created us as physical human beings, but we look forward to the redemption of our bodies, that Christ will one day fully redeem what is now mortal and bring it to live with him forever.
4: He, playing on the language of adoption, he connects it with the Holy Spirit. What does he say there in the middle verses of chapter 8 about being adopted as sons?
5: Yeah, really just a beautiful section, and again plays on the now not yet theme. We're not yet living with God in glory, but we now know we're adopted, and the presence of the Spirit of Christ in us, granted to us, is a sign that we're God's children, that he has adopted us as his own, and that then guarantees our hope for the future.
4: Is it only in that context that he is now able to take up a kind of a, for lack of a better word, practical issue of present-day sufferings?
5: Yeah, and that does then, you know, living, struggling to do the law, still having the sinful flesh, and now he's going to kind of ramp it up here a bit and look at even all creation still being groaning in travail just like God's children are, and it's this hope. Knowing adopted now means children with Christ in God's family forever. That's then encouragement and strength to endure whatever happens to us here and now.
4: In verse 20, what does he mean by creation was subjected to futility, not willingly, but because of him who subjected it in hope that the creation itself might be set free from its bondage to decay?
5: That gets us back to Genesis 3 again, and he... Earlier in chapter 5, much about Adam and sin and death coming into the world through Adam, and that not only corrupted humanity who now have sinful flesh, but even creation itself is, because of sin's presence, groaning in travail. It's looking forward to be freed from this corruption that has come into sin, that has come in because of sin. So when God curses man, woman, serpent, also the ground suffers the effects of sin as well.
4: What does that term futility mean? Is it simply another word for what he spoke about earlier about being subjected or ruled by death, or is there more to it there when creation is subjected to futility?
5: It's just a kind of like Paul, the exasperated state from which you can't free yourself. So he actually puts Christians and creation into kind of the same situation. Struggling to do good, struggling to be freed from the effects of sin, not able to overcome it here in this age. So there's the futility where you started, Paul, what a wretched man I am. Creation is kind of in that same struggle and longing to be freed from it, not by its own, but because God will one day come and take care of it.
4: You have spoken here several times, Dr. Middendorf, about the both ands of Paul. We would kind of call those today paradoxes or paradoxical situations the Christian might find themselves in. But there's also an either-or that you point out before we get past chapter 8, the either-or of either the flesh or the spirit. Take us into that concept of Paul's.
5: Yeah, and there he's talking about how are you going to walk? How are you going to live? Because you've been adopted by the Father, because you are in Christ where there's no condemnation, because you have the Spirit, now are you going to live out according to the flesh, one direction, or are you going to follow the leading of the Spirit, pulling you to live for God and to live out who you are in Him? So there's an either-or, sin, Spirit. And the Christian struggle is to fight the sin, follow the Spirit as we do our daily walk.
4: And some have criticized, in particular, Christians of the Reformation tradition for kind of confusing the either-or of flesh and spirit with the both-and of dead and alive, as though, well, you know, you kind of live by both the flesh and the spirit. This libertine accusation that's often leveled against Reformation Christians. What are your thoughts there?
5: Yeah, well, Paul, you know, sin boldly, I guess Luther could properly use, but if you read chapter 7, this sinning isn't a sign of defeat, it's a sign of struggle, that I'm battling against sin, but as Paul displays sin's effects in our lives, it's always a defeat. It's always contrary to what my renewed mind and will want to do. So the ongoing struggle is sign of that paradox, that I'm in this age striving to do good, falling short, but the struggle is an ongoing one that should be expected and battled. To fall into sin, right, doesn't matter. It's living according to the flesh instead of the Spirit. We're called to keep in step with the Spirit.
4: As he gets near the end of chapter 8, kind of heading toward the 31st verse where he says, what shall we say to all these things? He's going to wrap all this up. He doesn't leave before he deals with a couple things. First of all, and they're all very familiar. It's amazing how many truly familiar sections of Scripture for Christians are right here in this 8th chapter of the book of Romans. The Spirit helping us in our weakness all the way to the point of praying for us. What does Paul talk about there?
5: Yeah, that's a beautiful picture. And he talks about the Spirit praying for us when we don't know, assisting us in our weakness. It's just a great comfort when you're exasperated, don't know what to pray for, don't exactly know what to say, that the Spirit's there, the Paraclete, the Comforter, and that He's pleading for us. You know, even with words we don't know. And then he has God also searching our hearts and minds so that God knows what's going on with us and is very concerned. And then also Christ himself will be interceding for us. So we just got the Father, Son, and Holy Spirit all active in our behalf. And then Paul again is going to comfort us with that assurance in the midst of whatever sufferings might be at hand.
4: So is he unpacking, really, the overabundant comfort that the Christian has in spite of the fact that the Christian struggles daily against himself? Is that what he's doing here?
5: Yeah, both things. Both the present comfort, the Spirit interceding, Christ interceding, Father knowing us, we're His children, but then also the assurance, you know, that drives us toward the future, that we just yearn for longing to be free from this now as we look forward to being glorified also with Christ.
4: When we come back, another half hour in this 6th part of our series on the book of Romans with Dr. Mike Middendorf, we'll take up the very familiar 28th verse of chapter 8. We know that for those who love God, all things work together for good. What does it really mean?
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4: Thanks to the following congregations for standing with us by joining the Issues Etc. 300. St. John Lutheran, Springfield, Pennsylvania. Zion Lutheran, Detroit, Michigan. St. Paul's Lutheran, Long Beach, California. All Saints Lutheran, Charlotte, North Carolina. Redeemer Lutheran, Colorado Springs, Colorado. Shepherd of the Lake Lutheran, Garrison, Minnesota. Emmanuel Lutheran, Kansas City, Missouri. And Holy Cross Lutheran, St. Genevieve, Missouri. 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
4: Welcome back to Issues Etc. I'm Todd Wilkin. It's Friday afternoon, August the 30th. We're in part 6 of our series on the Book of Romans with Dr. Mike Middendorf, author of the Issues Etc. Book of the Month for August, the Concordia Commentary on Romans chapters 1 through 8. We are in chapter 8 at this point. That doesn't mean the series is over. The series will continue with him. We'll get through all through 16 chapters of the Book of Romans in time. But right now we're in a very important chapter, the 8th chapter of this epistle from Paul to the Romans. Here's the verse, Dr. Middendorf, that causes some perplexity, if rightly understood, great comfort. And it starts with a familiar phrase for Paul, and we know that for those who love God, all things work together for good, for those who are called according to his purpose. And he has more to say after that, but that's the verse most people know. Does it mean everything is going to be good?

0: we think it might be, or that, you know, it'll all be okay, kind of that trite thing that is often so inadequate at times of tragedy and so on. No, it doesn't mean all things are good. The language here is reminiscent of Joseph's story in the Old Testament and how his family treated him and how Potiphar's wife treated him and so on was certainly not good. But God is able to work toward good even in the midst of the struggles and the evil of this world for those he's called according to his purpose and who have received his love and love him in return.
1: Is there a little ambiguity, or at least apparent ambiguity, in how the words are supposed to be put together in this verse? I've read translations say God works all things together for good. This translation says all things work together for good for those who love God. How should it best be read?
0: Yes, there is some debate, and it could be read both ways. It's a Greek grammar issue. Normally, Greek has such great clarity, but this is one place where you could take that God works all things, but that seems much less likely based on the sentence structure that the panta, the all things, is the subject working together, and the God there is the object of the one's loving God, then all things work together is probably how it ought to be read.
1: What does good mean in this context?
0: Yeah, good in God's determination of good. What God ordains is always good is the hymn. And so, right, we got to just kind of escape either trying to say everything's okay or that it'll come out for good here and now by my definition when I want it, and that's not what this verse is saying. It's taking the longer view and resting goodness in the hand of its source, who is God.
1: I'm looking at the Greek here, and I was curious about the preposition. You know, all things work together, and it says woodenly, literally, into good. And you said something there before. God works toward good. It's not that it's immediately apparent that the goal is good. Talk about that preposition, into good.
0: Great. It's the same one and the kind of the same use of it in the theme of Romans, that the gospel is the power of God toward salvation, that's our ultimate end and goal, so that good is, again, not always present experience, but it's working toward that end is kind of the way I read it.
1: And what does he mean there about being called according to his purpose?
0: Right, and that's what he's going to go expand upon greatly in just a moment, but also in chapter 9, that it's God's call to us that adopts us into his family in Christ, that makes us his own, that it's his action that initiates and sets up the relationship we have with him because of his good and gracious purpose, and that it's in that and based on his call that we can be confident of things working toward that good end in God's sight.
1: Verses 29 and 30 is that expansion that you just mentioned. For those whom he foreknew, beginning with foreknowledge, he also predestined to be conformed to the image of his Son, in order they might be the firstborn from among many brothers. And those whom he predestined, he also called. And those whom he called, he also justified. And those whom he justified, he also glorified. What is he talking about from the beginning of time to the end of time?
0: The way he structures these five verbs is really fascinating, and then he puts the comment about being conformed to Christ and Jesus in the middle. But right, I talk about it as God's action before time, within time, and then extending beyond time as we know it. So the first two verbs have this prefix in front of them, and again, they're very comforting verbs, as the first one, that God knows us relationally beforehand. It isn't just head knowledge, but kind of he knows us personally, knows us as his own. And then the second one is always a gospel word in the scriptures, that I translated, appointed beforehand. And that, again, that's always God's gracious work in that term throughout the scriptures. So those two have this notion of transcending time or before time as we are bound by it.

0: a couple questions there, Dr. Middendorf. Does this kind of support the contention that is often made, and you alluded to it just a moment ago, the contention often made by Lutherans reading passages where they come across these terms of predestination or foreknowledge, that this is always presented in Scripture as good news, never as bad news?
1: That one particular term, the one I translated appointed beforehand, yes, in the New Testament is always used in the context of God's gracious choosing. And I think the Lutheran understanding, and probably most beautifully laid out in the Formula of Concord, Article 11 on election and all of predestination, that's one of the most powerful things I've read, and I think squares completely with what Paul's doing here in Romans 8 and what the rest of the Scriptures have to say, that this is always a gracious comfort to those whom God knows as his own, that he's appointed them beforehand in grace. And then we jump into time and how he acts in time then on our behalf.
0: I remember one of my seminary professors, and this is a very vague memory indeed, but I remember one of them back in, I'm dating myself, back in the day when the blackboard at the end of the room actually spanned the entire big old green blackboard at the end of the room, actually spanned almost the entire width of the room. And I remember him starting with before time at one end, and then drawing what he called the overarching purpose of God for all things, finding its culmination finally in Christ, that precedes creation and that will remain after creation has been remade. Is this the picture that Paul's painting here?
1: Yeah, that's great. I remember the chalkboards, too, and I also remember at seminary being kind of troubled by the whole predestination issue and reading the Formula of Concord and just kind of saying, yeah, that's comforting, that's assuring, and that's what Paul is doing here. So I love how in the middle of those verses he's got to put in Jesus, that we're going to have the same form as the image of his son, so that Christ is at the center of it, but then you've got these string of two pre-time verbs or transcending time, and then two, that we can actually grasp here in this world, that he calls us, that we hear his call in his word, and that then he also declares us righteous here and now, and that's a big theme of all of Romans, but then it's headed toward glory.
0: Tell us what he means when he refers to Christ as the firstborn among many brethren.
1: For Paul, that's usually resurrection language. And that would fit, again, what he does in 1 Corinthians 15, because he lives, we will live also, because Christ was raised from the dead, is our assurance that the same will be true also for us. And in that sense, then, of the fellow believers, he's the firstborn from the dead and the assurance that we will one day be glorified with him as well.
0: This brings us then to the last eight verses of the eighth chapter, which are, if only taken as literature, amazing stuff. I mean, this is high eloquence on the part of St. Paul, isn't it?
1: Yeah, I earlier talked about his hinge, but this is, I talk about it his greatest hit in class, how he just draws all this together and just powerfully articulates what God's done for us in Christ then and what that means for us here and now and for all eternity is just overwhelming in a powerfully positive way.
0: Is it all summarized by the verse here? If God is for us, then who can be against us?
1: Yeah, I mean, you could answer that question. Well, lots of things could be against us. Sin could, evil could, death could. But where he goes on is the assurance, no, God is for us, and we know that because he didn't spare his own son. So that's sort of the long view of things again, that in this world it might appear like it, but things are all working toward good because of God's call, and we know that because of what he did for us in giving his son over.
0: Could this partly explain also why the Reformers put so much emphasis on that term, for us? About 30 seconds here.
1: Yeah, that's Christ for us is the gospel, the justification, the righteousness, the sin sacrifice, everything we've been talking about, and then not only is Christ for us in our relationship with God being established, but then we're in Christ, or Christ is in us. So, you know, it's even more than that. But yes, that's the basis of the gospel, is God for us in Christ.
0: We'll take a break when we come back. 10 more minutes with Dr. Mike Middendorf on the book of Romans, part 6 of our series on that epistle on this Friday afternoon, August the 30th. Well, it certainly appears that there is much that is against us. In fact, Paul has a long list that we'll go through on the other side of the break of things that are against us. And yet he says, if God is for us, they cannot be against us. Maybe even these things are being worked toward our good in Christ Jesus. Stay tuned.

0: Christological.
1: My friends, Jesus comes only for sinners.
0: Historical.
2: I believe in God the Father Almighty, maker of heaven and earth, and in Jesus Christ, his only Son, our Lord, who was conceived by...
0: Sacramental.
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0: Monday on Issues, Etc., we're going to study the hymn, O Little Flock, Fear Not the Foe, a little hymn with big comfort. Pastor Will Whedon, Director of Worship for the Lutheran Church Missouri Synod, will be our guest. That's Monday on Issues, Etc. 10 more minutes in this hour on this Friday, August the 30th, looking at the book of Romans, chapter 8, part 6 of our series on that epistle. Dr. Mike Middendorf is our guest. Dr. Middendorf, Paul has a long and rather comprehensive, and if considered seriously, rather terrifying list of things that appear to stand against us. Is he saying, along with that verse, I believe 28 back there, that even these things, although they appear to be against us, God will eventually turn to for us?
1: Right, and even now, we're overwhelmingly victorious is present through the one who loved us, so this now not yet thing continues to run through chapters 5 to 8. So right, and they're paired things for the most part, and death nor life, everything in between, the way it's put together. And so, right, it's this all-encompassing. He's just building up to saying what I end with, any created entity can separate us from God's love. So in the midst of those things, we are victorious over them through Christ who loved us, and we know that they can't separate us from God's love, that one day, eternally, we will be with him, and none of those things can get in the way of that.
0: So is he implicitly acknowledging that there will be martyrdom among those? I mean, ultimately, death at the hands of any of these things that appear to be against us, that there will be martyrdom for Christians?
1: Certainly aware of that possibility in his own life, as he recounts some of his own experiences that match up with quite a few of these, that may happen, but that even death can't separate us is the great triumph of life in Christ. So clearly present sufferings are here. That's part of the not yet living in this world. They may entail various things for various believers at different times, but all of these together can't break that relationship with God in Christ is his point. And even death can't. You know, death is kind of the final enemy, and it's still there that we have to face. But even that won't overcome our victory in Christ.
0: Walk us a little bit through the logic here, because I've noticed as a parish pastor reading this pericope many times that if you're not careful, you can read it in such a way so that it doesn't make a lot of sense to people. Because it's a series of rhetorical questions and answers, and I'm not, since the punctuation in Greek is not specified as to question and answer, sometimes you say, what is it that Paul's saying here? So let's go through the questions, and if you would walk me through the logic. He says in verse 33, who shall bring any charge against God's elect? And then he simply says, it is God who justifies. That's question and answer. Some people might hear that as, well, God will bring the charge against the elect. Is that what Paul's saying?
1: No, and I would say that's one place where the verse division is not in the best spot. But he's bringing back the forensic, legal, courtroom language of earlier in Romans 1 to 4. That's one how this section just encapsulates so much of what's gone before. Who can condemn us is the key where he's driving us. And we've heard no condemnation in Christ Jesus. So we may be accused, but God declares us righteous, so who can condemn us in that sense? Not that we aren't accused of things rightly or wrongly here in this world, but there will not be condemnation. Why? Because God declares us righteous.
0: Here's one place where I think perhaps for the sake of clarity in verse 33, that last word, it is God who justifies, that might make it a little better, and tell me what you think. Because justifies at this point is very freighted with a lot of things. One of the things you just mentioned, declares us righteous. Could we use the word vindicate there? Because it seems as though in the face of accusation, Paul might be saying, God vindicates us even in the face of accusation.
1: Yeah, that might fit well with the overwhelmingly victorious or more than conquerors kind of present thing we are by faith. So ultimately, I think vindication is often how it will turn out in the end. And I think he's more in the face of present accusations that would condemn us. God's declaring us like a judge, innocent, righteous, I guess vindicated, spoken from the judge already now, will trump any of those condemning accusations.
0: So picking up on that, should we take note of the fact that it is God who justifies, not God who will justify?
1: Correct. Oh, no, exactly. Right. So it's the now, not yet, and part of the powerful now is we're adopted children. He declares us righteous now, and so that's the basis on which, you know, we're overwhelmingly victorious now. We're not waiting for that verdict on the last day. God's already pronounced it, and that's faith which receives it on the basis of Christ's work.
0: He describes Christ as the one who died, who was raised, who's at the right hand of God, who is, in addition to that, even interceding for us. And then a phrase that might strike us as a little weird, who shall separate us from the love of Christ? Is he saying, look how much Christ has loved you?
1: Partly, but also just that active love toward us. So yeah, that he died, he raised, he lives, he loves. But that Christ's love, again, being ours already. And then he frames this second paragraph. The end of it is separating us from God's love, which is in Christ Jesus our Lord. So that kind of parallels those two parts. But yeah, it sort of nicely flows off of all that Christ did for us is his love for us, and that cannot be taken away from us.
0: In verse 38, it's not any longer famines or pestilence or nakedness or distress or persecution or even death. Well, or even the sword, by which you might imply death. It's the ultimate things. It's death and life. It's angels. It's supernatural things. This seems some pretty big promises here.
1: Yeah, it does. And in other letters, he fleshes out more what he means by spiritual beings and authorities, such as in Ephesians, these heavenly powers of evil, even in this realm. That all of this stuff together, that on our own we would surely go down to defeat, are not a worry or concern for us anymore in Christ. So that's correct. So he's trying to, with kind of polar opposites, saying everything and everything he can think of in all its power that might stand against us, that in reality cannot.
0: Then it says none of these things will be able to separate us from the love of God in Christ Jesus. Can we draw a line from this natural kind of stopping point here at the end of the eighth chapter all the way back to the beginning of the book, where he talks about the gospel being the power of God unto salvation? What the gospel is able to do things, and against the gospel, nothing is able to thwart it.
1: Yeah, that's a great, it's just, I have a section where, boy, this really ends Romans 8, starts with no condemnation, ends no separation. Boy, this really trums out Romans 5 to 8, where it keeps ending with this, in Jesus Christ our Lord. No, this really, you know, goes all the way back to chapter 1, verse 16 and 17, and powerfully rounds it out as well. The gospel towards salvation is our ultimate assurance. Because of God's goodness, and here again, the same thing repeated. So yeah, this is just an extraordinary section that just brings so many things together in just a tremendous way.
0: Dr. Mike Middendorf is professor of theology at Concordia University, Irvine, California, author of the Issues, Etc., Book of the Month for August, the Concordia Commentary on Romans chapters 1 through 8, and he'll be with us next time to talk about Romans chapter 9. Mike, thank you very much for your time.
1: You're welcome. It's just been great to talk through this great letter from St. Paul.
0: Monday on Issues, Etc., we'll discuss the vocations of employer and employees. Pastor Peter Bender will be our guest. We'll also study that hymn, O Little Flock, Fear Not the Foe. Pastor Will Whedon will be our guest. Then Tuesday, we're going to begin a series on science and the Christian faith. Pastor Charles St. Ange will be our guest, and we'll be talking with Pastor Tom Baker about Nathan rebuking David in 2 Samuel. All that Monday and Tuesday on Issues, Etc. Folks, if you've enjoyed listening to Issues, Etc. this past week, and we've given you a little extra reason to listen over the last 2 days, please consider making a tax-deductible gift to support this worldwide outreach. 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As always, thanks for listening, and thanks for keeping us in mind during the challenging summer months. It is quite true. I mean, this is my favorite verse, hands down, in all of Scripture. He who did not spare his own son, but gave him up for us all, that's Jesus. Will he not along with him, along with Jesus, give us all things? And we underestimate the all things that he intends to give us in Christ, because we underestimate what he's given us in Christ. And reading through the book of Romans, Paul is at pains to say, there is no way of overestimating what Christ has won for us in his perfect life, his death, his resurrection. There's no way of overestimating what that brings to us, and no way of overestimating all things that are now working for us, because God is for us in Christ, and will one day be ours. In fact, even now are ours by faith in the same Jesus Christ. I'm Todd Wilkin. I'll talk with you Monday. Thanks for listening to Issues Etc.
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0: Have you ever considered becoming a pastor or a deaconess? 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

0: We've spent quite a bit of time talking about the book of Romans, the first 8 chapters, with Dr. Mike Middendorf. And in the course of those conversations, we've answered a lot of questions about the text of the book of Romans, but we've also left a lot of questions unanswered. Some bigger questions, more broad questions about the book of Romans you may have, or something specific about Romans chapters 1 through 8, we have set aside this conclusion of our series on Romans chapter 1 through 8 to take those questions and comments and to discuss a little something that we'll get to at the very beginning, and that is the so-called new perspective on Paul. Welcome back to Issues Etc. We're coming to you live from the studios of Lutheran Public Radio in Collinsville, Illinois. I'm Todd Wilkin. Thanks for tuning us in. Now, the listener with the best question or comment during this hour on Romans chapters 1 through 8 will receive the Concordia Commentary on Romans chapters 1 through 8. Our call number 1-877-623-6943-877-623-6943. 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Mike, welcome back.
1: Thank you. It's great to be here again. This should be really enjoyable.
0: I don't want to give you a really hard question to begin with, but I think I have to, because, or maybe you can make it easier to understand. One of the most confusing things I have ever discussed here on the air with very learned scholars, and I don't know if we've talked about it before or not, I would include you among those learned scholars, is the so-called new perspective on Paul. I've even talked to N.T. Wright about the new perspective on Paul and came away a little more confused than I was when we began that conversation. What is it, and what are your concerns, if any, about it?
1: That's a great question, and that's really been one of the dominant things in Pauline studies in the last half of the 20th century. Essentially, it came out questioning that we've maybe been reading Paul a little bit too much through Luther or Lutheran spectacles, is one of the favorite ways I've heard it worded. And scholars like Christopher Stendahl and E.P. Sanders kind of championed this, and they said instead of doing so, which they argue got us off track of hearing Paul due to too much Luther influence, we need to get back and hear the letter in its original first century context. And I would say there's some value to that approach. I quote Lenski in my introduction, who says that the main theme of Romans is the sinner's personal justification before God. And I kind of counter that a little bit by saying Romans isn't about personal, individual, and also it's not really about us, it's more about God. So there are some proper kind of things, if we just narrowly read Romans in that way, that perhaps get us a little off track from what Paul is emphasizing. However, their main challenge is that Paul is mischaracterizing or misrepresenting particularly the law-abiding Jews in his letters. And that, of course, is very problematic, and as I try to demonstrate in the commentary, also inaccurate, that Paul is countering particularly a Pharisaic approach to God through works of the law. And that was dominant, as the Gospels show us and Jesus often encountered. And very important that Paul speaks against that with his classic expressions of the Gospel, particularly in Galatians and Romans.
0: Two questions in that respect. What difference does it make? Say someone takes the kind of goes full bore on the new perspective and says, let's remove Luther from the equation, and then let's go back and ask the question, did Paul really understand the Jews of his day, or did he intentionally misrepresent their position? And I adopt that position. What difference does it make for my reading of the book of Romans?
1: I'd probably say two things. One, to assert that we know first century Pharisaic thought better than Paul is just kind of a ridiculous thing to consider, him having, of course, been a Pharisee of Pharisees and living in the first century. Clearly, he knows what it was and taught better than any of us can try to grasp later in the 21st century. But, I mean, it really challenges the kind of law-gospel paradigm that sits at the heart of the Lutheran understanding of the God of the Scriptures. And is accurate to how Paul articulates, particularly righteousness before God, in these two avenues. So I think if Paul is mischaracterizing, you have problems with inspiration and the, you know, accuracy of what he's actually saying as the Word of God to us. But again, a deeper kind of issue about relationship with God, and the law approach to God certainly wasn't unique to first century Pharisaic Jews, but has always been a problem throughout the history of humanity that needs to be attacked, taken apart, as Paul does so beautifully in Romans, so that we might receive the gospel in its fullness.
0: The other question I have with regard to that new perspective is, there seems to be an unstated presupposition in that position that Luther's interpretation of the book of Romans was somehow idiosyncratic. It was kind of special to Luther, or it was something completely unique to Luther, and maybe out of context of Paul's actual letter. What are your thoughts there?
1: Right. I kind of toy with that also in the introduction. We shouldn't pretend Paul wrote Romans to a 16th century Augustinian monk. He clearly didn't. That doesn't mean, however, that Luther misunderstood the letter. So I kind of try to argue that Paul's main focus is on God and his righteousness that comes to us and is for all people in Christ Jesus. And the way he speaks of God and his righteousness in Romans just spoke powerfully to Luther in his situation, as it did Augustine and Wesley and so on. So, try to read Paul and hear Romans in its first century context. Did Luther then properly understand its message and apply it to his own life? Absolutely so. But I think it's hearing it in the first century is an important kind of point the new perspective folks bring up. And then it can also, of course, speak to us as it has to people throughout time.
0: So really, I mean, what you take away from the new perspective is perhaps a reminder that we ought to always read all of Scripture in its historical context, which is really nothing other than one of the great championing issues for Luther, the historical grammatical method of interpreting Scripture.
1: Exactly. And there, you know, we should hear Romans as a contextual letter, too. There's been a tendency. Melanchthon spoke of it as a compendium of Christian theology, as if it's just kind of a generic doctrine book. And while it does have a lot of great doctrines in it, it is a letter written to a specific group of Christians in the first century. And it's important, as Luther would say, and you just stated, we need to hear it in its original context first and try to understand its meaning there, and then, of course, go on and apply it and hear it in our own lives.
0: John is listening in St. Louis. John, thanks for waiting on the line.
2: Hi, good afternoon. Your guest kind of made my point for me, I think. I find referring to this piece as the Book of Romans, I find that very sterile. It's really the letter of St. Paul to the Romans. It's not the Book of Romans, the letter of St. Paul to the Romans. I think the Book of Romans is rather sterile.
0: John, thank you very much. Thanks for listening in St. Louis. What are your thoughts there, Dr. Middendorf?
1: Yeah, that's a great point. I mean, I like to say that if Paul wrote it today, the book would be The Righteous Person Will Live from Faith, as he quotes from Habakkuk in chapter 2. But correct, to talk about any of these as books is kind of misleading in that the Bible has all these different documents in them of various genres and so on. And right, Paul's documents in the Scriptures are actual letters, and the attractive thing is we get to read their mail. But it is their mail, and we need to hear it, you know, very lively in its own context first before we just treat it as some dry, generic book of doctrine up on a shelf.
0: You said something a moment ago that intrigued me, still on that subject of the new perspective, which you said for us to suppose that we understand first century Phariseeism, that is the party, the religious party of the Pharisees, better than St. Paul, is somewhat ridiculous. Talk about what we know of Paul in terms of his pedigree for not only understanding, but actually critiquing the Pharisaical reading of Holy Scripture.
1: Yeah, and I like how you say that, the Pharisaical reading. Paul talks, of course, about his upbringing and that he's trained in Jerusalem, a Pharisee of Pharisees under Gamaliel, which clearly puts him, you know, at the very center of the Jewish faith and a prominent Pharisee teacher as one of his own. That's important. I think there, though, one corrective of the new perspective is we shouldn't talk about a monolithic first century Judaism as if every Jew and every Jewish teacher taught the kind of works of the law approach to God that a Pharisee typically adopted and expressed. So we have Sadducees, and we have Essenes, and we have Zealots, and we have the faithful remnant, people like Mary and Joseph and Zechariah and Elizabeth and Simeon and Anna in the temple, who are, we would, I think, say, you know, receiving by faith in God's promise and looking forward to its fulfillment in the Messiah. But Paul, you know, spent a great deal of time in Jerusalem immersed in the various parties and factions, but clearly adhered to and experienced personally and knew very well the Pharisaic approach, which I think Romans 7:7-11, he now looks back and sees, you know, as a trap, as a misuse and misapplication of the law that deceived him as a Pharisee.
0: Dr. Mike Middendorf is our guest. We're concluding our series on Romans chapters 1 through 8 on this Wednesday afternoon, September the 4th. We're taking your questions and your comments. Any question or comment you have on the first 8 chapters of the book of Romans is more than welcome as we come to you live this Wednesday afternoon, 1-877-623-6943. Giving away a copy of Dr. Mike Middendorf's latest Concordia commentary series on Romans chapters 1 through 8. 1-877-623-6943, 877-623-MYIE, or facebook.com/issuesETC.

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4: Welcome back to Issues Etc. I'm Todd Wilkin. It's Wednesday afternoon, September the 4th, giving away a copy of the Concordia Commentary on Romans chapters 1 through 8 by our guest, Dr. Mike Middendorf, concluding our series on the first eight chapters of Paul's Epistle to the Romans. 1-877-623-6943 is our call-in number, 877-623-MY-IE. 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Paul and Jesus, I think often maybe advocates of the New Perspective and others believe that somehow they got a better source of material. I can't think of a better source of material historically than contemporaneous. One is a public critic of the Pharisee party. The other one is a former member of the Pharisee party, both writing contemporaneously about a party that actually exists when they're writing about it. That seems the best source of material for what the Pharisaical party of first century Judaism actually did believe.
5: Yes, unless you practice historical criticism and are a form critic and so on. And many of these scholars don't take the Gospels as, you know, accurate portrayals of what Jesus really said and do, but later creations by the church after the split with the synagogue happened. So they more or less created the anti-Pharisee Jesus in order to, you know, strike back kind of at their enemies. Now, again, that's not a proper understanding of inspiration or how we ought to read the scriptures, but that's how these scholars can deal with the gospels. Their problem comes with Paul, who, virtually everyone acknowledges Romans and Galatians are by the actual apostle Paul, and so then the need is to somehow take apart, explain away the depiction of the Pharisees and the works of the law approach in Paul.
4: Here's a question, kind of picking up on some of the finer points of both the New Perspective, but also of our general study of the first eight chapters of Paul's letter to the Romans. John Holden, Citrus Heights, California, says, please explain, and this is a big order here, Dr. Middendorf, please explain the different way that Paul uses the word law, the Greek nomos, in Romans, and why it's important to understand those definition distinctions as we read the first half of the book. It's a great question, by the way, John Holden. Thanks for listening in California.
5: It is, and my easy answer might be that I'm going to do an excursus on the law in chapter 13, and I haven't written that yet, so I haven't put all this together. But obviously, it's a huge issue, and scholars aren't unified. The main point I try to stress is that nomos is the Greek word chosen in the Septuagint and generally elsewhere to translate the Hebrew Torah. In other words, the first five books of Moses, Torah in Hebrew, becomes nomos in the Septuagint. Now, to me, that betrays a little bit of Pharisaic thinking about the Scriptures. A Pharisee would say the main reason we got the Torah is because it gives us the laws, the commands. So then that's the Greek word they use, somewhat inaccurately, for the Torah. However, Paul dominantly uses nomos to talk about the do's and the don'ts explicitly, just the category of what God commands in contrast to God's promise. So there's the law-gospel approach. Chapter 3, verse 21 is kind of the classic statement that apart from the law, understood as works, the righteousness of God has been revealed and testified to by the law. So there in that verse, the first one talks of the do's and the don'ts in the law, but that the Torah and the prophets testify, Paul says, to this good news promised to Abraham, fulfilled in Jesus Christ, received through faith. So it's tough because there's different reference for that term nomos, a broader and a narrower one in Paul's use as well as in the rest of the New Testament.
4: So it can mean, in kind of Pharisaical parlance for Paul, it can mean the first five books of the Bible, the Torah. That's being the Old Testament being broken up into three parts, the law, the prophets, and the writings. So it's the first part. It can mean the law in sense of kind of summary of the Decalogue or of all moral edicts by God. Is that accurate?
5: Correct. And the Pharisees would have counted up eventually 613 do's and don'ts in the first five books, the books of Moses. And then there's another stretch where some scholars argue in chapter 8, the first couple verses, and also at the end of chapter 3, that Paul sometimes just uses nomos to refer to a principle, is it through works? No, but through the principle of faith. I kind of try to counter that. I think for Paul, nomos always has a scriptural referent of some kind, and that the nomos, the Torah of faith, is there as he goes on from chapter 3 into 4 to show that it's rooted in the account of Abraham.
4: Okay, so that might be, because often the translation's hard here, because someone who doesn't have access to the original language may not realize that there are several places in the book of Romans where Paul is using exactly the same vocable, the word, in the same sentence with rather distinct meanings. And that one where he says, where is boasting? Is it excluded? On what principle? Is that also a use of the word nomos?
5: Correct. Through what kind of law, through what kind of understanding of Scripture, through understanding Scripture as works or as understanding it through faith. And that's, again, the great contrast that he develops in chapter 4 with Abraham, who's obviously in the Old Testament himself.
4: Now, there's another use of that word, but we've talked about it in the course of our series, but I'd like you to explain it again for our listeners, and that is the phrase works of the law. What's special about that for Paul? What does he mean by that term of art?
5: Yeah, that ties in nicely the question with what we were talking about earlier, that Paul kind of lays out, you know, two avenues or approaches in relationship before God, and one can be me working toward God, and the mode or means there is through works of the law, me working toward God for righteousness. And that, for him, of course, is the opposite of through faith. So there is evidence of Jews talking about works of the law in the sense that Paul kind of takes apart in Romans, and there's an excursus on that as well in the commentary. I think the questioner also kind of referenced chapter 2, and we mentioned this before, too, that even apart from the revealed Torah, there is the work of the law that's written in the heart. And again, that's a limited. He's not saying the whole law, but verse 15 of chapter 2, the work of the law, that is the basic moral teachings of it, are on the heart of those even without the revealed law.
4: So a particular question here, when he says something like the law, I hope I get my words right, the law taking the occasion of sin killed me, or is the law now sin? What definition should we find there?
5: Yeah, in chapter 7, he pretty much synonymously uses law and commandment. Verse 10 is a great example. So that as he works through that in actually verse 10 and verse 12 as well, that the nummus he's using is kind of the typical trademark Pauline use, the do's and the don'ts that are contained in the Torah, equivalent for him to the commandments.
4: Matthew in Niles, Illinois, has a question. He says, according to Romans, there is much advantage to being a Jew in every way, quoting chapter 3, verses 1 and 2, because of the oracles of God coming through the descendants of Abraham. Later, Paul teaches us that those who are truly descendants of Abraham are those who share the faith of Abraham, chapter 4, verse 16. Therefore, even though I cannot trace my family tree to Abraham, when I read Holy Scripture, am I to consider myself an Israelite because of my faith? In what way am I an Israelite? And in what way am I not, he asks.
5: That's a great question, and it kind of anticipates why Paul, after writing things like he cites, has to go on and do Romans 9, 10, and 11, where I've spent most all of my summer. Paul's dealing with Abraham says that relationship with God is faith in the promise. It's not circumcision. It's not dependent on works or the law, which hadn't been given yet in revealed form, and so that then all those with faith are offspring of Abraham. And then just after that in verse 18, that even the promise to Abraham wasn't just for ethnic Israel, but he would be father of many nations. And so there you get a pointing toward even the Gentiles being included among the family of Abraham through faith. So, are we an Israelite? That's a tough way of wording the question, and Romans 11:26 kind of has this, all Israel will be saved. And I read that in light of the olive tree story he tells earlier in chapter 11, that Paul's understanding of this mystery of God is that Gentiles get grafted, as it were, into the tree Israel and become sharers of that through faith. So he... Yeah, that's a tough one. I don't know if he would describe us as Israelites, but perhaps Gentiles grafted into God's family tree, the tree of Father Abraham, through faith.
4: We would certainly be children of Abraham for Paul.
5: Correct, yeah, and even better, adopted to children of God, as he says in chapter 8. But correct, that puts us in the family of faith of Father Abraham. And so the ethnic thing isn't something he tries to say, well, if you're a Gentile, you have to become an Israelite, but that God's promise in Christ is for Jew and Gentile alike, and kind of the ethnic distinction of the Old Testament is transcended or overcome so that Gentiles can be grafted into that family as well.
4: Dr. Mike Middendorf is our guest another half hour, concluding our series on Romans chapters 1 through 8. He's professor of theology at Concordia University, Irvine, California, and author of the Concordia Commentary on Romans 1 through 8. We'll be right back.

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0: The hymn, "The King of Love, My Shepherd Is," sung by the National Lutheran Choir and playing right now at LutheranPublicRadio.org. We call it Sacred Music for the World. 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I'm Todd Wilkin. We're talking about and concluding our series on the first eight chapters of the book of Romans with Dr. Mike Middendorf, professor of theology at Concordia University, Irvine, California, author of the Concordia Commentary on Romans chapters 1 through 8. I have a question about one other big problem that some people have with the book of Romans. And they tend to, and you know this well, Dr. Middendorf, they tend to pit Paul against James. You actually write about this in the course of the commentary, and you let Abraham kind of be the bridge between the two men, between the apparent contradiction between Paul and James. What's the apparent contradiction, and how do you think it's rightly understood?
1: The easy contradiction is Paul saying we're justified or declared righteous from faith apart from works of the law, and then James coming along and saying that that it's a matter of faith and works, and that faith without works is dead and will not save. The great thing is they both use Abraham as kind of their primary example to prove their point. And again, I love the chronology of the narrative in Genesis kind of solves this for us. Both James and Paul quote Genesis 15:6, where Abraham's declared righteous because he believed God, and then the works follow. But he's declared righteous in chapter 15 before and apart from any of the works. That would be Paul's emphasis, even before circumcision. And the law hadn't been revealed yet, so that's not in play either. And then Abraham's life, imperfect as it was, which followed, he has numerous problems, showed forth, though, the faith that he had. So that when he almost offers up Isaac, you know, that's many years and several chapters later. That is evidence of his faith producing fruit in good works. But again, the righteous declaration is already well before that in chapter 15.
0: So there is no conflict.
1: Again, I like the contextual point we were discussing earlier that no, but Paul and James are writing to two different contexts, and so they're speaking to those situations in a direct way, and we need to hear those arguments made in light of the problem or situation being addressed. So Paul is clearly trying to counter the notion of righteousness comes from works or from faith and works. It doesn't. It's faith apart from works. James is writing perhaps to some people who are kind of complacent and lackadaisical and just say, well, I have faith, so nothing else matters at all. And James is saying, no, that

0: on Romans chapters 8, nothing can separate us from the love of God, which is in Christ Jesus our Lord. He says, I will never forget President George W. Bush, right after the 9/11 tragedies, in the service in the National Cathedral, read this great section of Scripture and omitted, which is in Christ Jesus our Lord. As much as I love George W. Bush, I cringed at the time. Then again, when Tony Blair read the same passage with the same omission. Why is it important that the love of God be qualified by that relative phrase, which is in Christ Jesus our Lord?
1: First of all, just to quote Paul accurately and not take his words, you know, just a bit or piece out of context. But clearly, I mean, that's Paul's expression of the gospel, is that love is ours. Yes, love of God, but it's in Christ Jesus. In chapter 8 there, he kind of frames the very last section with verse 35, who will separate us from the love of the Christ, the love of Christ. That's what he's talking about. And then when he comes to the end, he does what Greek typically does. You lay out the noun first, and then you modify it with kind of an adjectival phrase afterward. And there he very explicitly says, from the love of God, and then he puts the, going back to love, it's the, in Christ Jesus our Lord, love. It's not a generic love. It's not simply God's love, but it's a love always rooted in and through Christ Jesus our Lord. So I think, you know, if you're going to read a verse, read the whole verse and let it say what it says. And again, I'm sure for political kind of reasons, perhaps they were trying to tone it down and let it seem more vague, but I think Paul's language there and elsewhere won't really let us do that.
0: Cheryl listens in Indianapolis. She says, I appreciate the way Paul teaches us about baptism in Romans chapter 6, verse 4. The process of being buried with Christ through baptism reminds me of what our Heavenly Father does with a caterpillar when its form melts to liquid and its DNA is reorganized into a butterfly in the chrysalis. What are your thoughts there?
1: Yeah, not being a science professor, I'd have to look into that more, but it seems like a good kind of metaphor, example. All of them perhaps somewhat fall short. But the great thing is, right, God doesn't trash us and have to create a brand new us. He takes who we are, buries us with Christ by baptism into death, and then raises us to walk in what I call life's renewal, so that he renews and restores us as he promises to do with all creation in chapter 8. So that's kind of a neat picture. There is, though, kind of the, are we butterflies now in that analogy? And the answer is, well, now and not yet. We are raised to walk in this renewed life, but at this point he later says that since we died with Christ in baptism, we believe presently that we future will live with him. So there's a fullness of that new life that we have yet to experience, but that we now have by faith and can start to walk in. So the transformation in that language isn't complete yet. It's a now, not yet kind of a depiction of it.
0: I wanted to address one of those things again, because you made a lot of the kind of death and life. And those, what some people call paradoxes, which, to my way of thinking, aren't genuine paradoxes, at least for Paul. I don't think Paul would say, consider yourselves dead to sin and alive to God through Jesus Christ, a paradox. He would say, this is what you are right now. And it is because you are simultaneously saint and sinner that this is really who you are right now. This is not a mind puzzle. This is an accurate description of what the Christian is. What do you think?
1: Yeah, correct. And then, right, paradox sounds like a contradiction, but no, it's more a tension, that being raised to walk in that renewed life means that you're now freed to battle sin. So again, you know, I love the verse I just quoted, that he talks about a past reality, died with Christ in baptism, a present experience as we believe, but there's also a future not yet to come. And what he's doing there is kind of speaking against the typical Jewish view from how we understand it, is that this age would exist when the Messiah came, this age would be gone, and it would be purely age to come. Paul, however, kind of speaks of, well, the age to come is here, but this present age is still here at the same time. So we live in both ages at this point. So that causes the

0: tradition of striving to live by faith, looking forward to when we will live by sight as well with Christ.
1: A really big question from Jeff in Clarksville, Maryland. You have about a minute or so to start your response, Dr. Middendorf. Why, particularly in light of Romans 5, is it incorrect to speak of justification as something that is limited only to believers, as something that has no objective or universal application distinct from, say, redemption or atonement? With about a minute, begin a response. We'll pick it up on the other side.
0: All right, thanks. Yeah. I think we need to just kind of categorize what we're talking about. Particularly in the Lutheran tradition, we talk about justification by faith in two ways. One is the gospel in all its expressions, in all its manifestations, and then we talk about justification as one metaphor, kind of the forensic legal expression of that that dominates Romans and Galatians. So we can ask the broader question about justification, and is that then the umbrella category that fits the other kind of distinction of redemption, atonement, or in Romans 5, reconciliation that Paul talks about? And there I would say yes, all the world, but then there's a narrower subjective understanding too.
1: We'll take that up on the other side of the break. Dr. Mike Middendorf is our guest. The conclusion of our series on Romans chapters 1 through 8.

0: Thanks to the following congregations for standing with us by joining the Issues, etc. 300. Trinity Lutheran, Bridgeton, Missouri. Calvary Lutheran, Elgin, Illinois. Advent Lutheran, Zionsville, Indiana. Redeemer Lutheran, Fort Worth, Texas. Holy Cross Lutheran, Albany, Oregon. St. John's Lutheran, Evanston, Indiana. Mount Calvary Lutheran, San Antonio, Texas. Good Shepherd Lutheran, Boise, Idaho. Village Lutheran, Ladue, Missouri. Emmanuel Lutheran, Osceola, Iowa. St. Paul Lutheran, Clarinda, Iowa. Trinity Lutheran, Lebanon, Missouri. Mount Calvary Lutheran, Excelsior Springs, Missouri. The Lutheran Church of Our Savior, Cupertino, California. Christ Our Savior Lutheran, Freeburg, Illinois. And Peace Lutheran, Neenah, Wisconsin. 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
0: 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That's Issues, etc. Box 912, Collinsville, Illinois 62234. Thanks for listening, and thanks for supporting us during the difficult summer months. I left you hanging there at the break with a big question, and you got well through the first part of the answer, talking about what would normally be called objective justification, very clear in Paul's teaching. But you said going into the break, there's also a subjective side to this concept as well. Where do we find it in Romans? How would you explain it?
3: Well, the objective in the latter half of chapter 5, he uses terms like through the one trespass results in condemnation for all people, that's Adam, thus also in chapter 5, verse 18, thus also what was through one righteous act, Christ, results in the present coming righteousness of life for all people. So as with reconciliation, he can kind of use it in both ways. God reconciled the world in Christ. I use the analogy of the bill is paid for everybody, but the benefits of that then are received through faith. So in most of Romans, when Paul talks faith declared righteous, it's more the subjective part, but he does, particularly there at the end of chapter 5, speak of what Christ accomplished as, you know, winning, earning, declaring a life for all people, objectively, everybody, but then to be received through faith, subjective. So they're both there. I love the 2 Corinthians 5 probably does the reconciliation metaphor, both aspects in verse 19. God was reconciling the world to himself in Christ. The very next verse, be reconciled to God, objective, subjective. So both there with both kind of ways of talking or metaphors in Paul, and probably the clearest objective justification, as the question asked, is in the second half of chapter 5.
0: A question from Thomas in Enid, Oklahoma. He says, it seems to me that the opening chapters of Romans flow in much the same way as the early portion of the Augsburg Confession, that seminal confession of the 16th century Lutheran confessors, in terms of the way the arguments are ordered and built upon one another. For instance, Article 1 of God coincides, he thinks, nicely with Romans chapters 1, 18 through 20 and following. Article 2 of original sin, Romans chapter 1 from verse 21 on through 320. Let's see, Article 3 of the Son of God, Romans chapter 3, 21 through 26, and then Article 4, justification, Romans 3, 21 through 5, the middle there. He says, this element of similarity is amazing to me. Could Dr. Middendorf comment on it?
3: Sure, that is quite remarkable, and I have to say that, you know, working through the confessions and their use of Romans, writing the first volume, has just been extraordinary, and not that I didn't appreciate the confessions before, but just my appreciation for what they did in the 16th century has just grown tremendously. As Paul lays out his argument in Romans, it kind of sounds, as it did to Melanchthon, as kind of a compendium of Christian theology in the same order as the Augsburg Confession progresses. I would even put more of God, even in chapter 1, verse 1, all the way through verse 20, if the questioner wants to go there. But again, in those opening verses, 1 to 17, you get this powerful explanation of the gospel, even right off the bat in verses 2, 3, and 4. It's kind of a great foretaste of what is to come, perhaps, in Romans. But yeah, the progression matches pretty well. As it continues on, it doesn't perhaps line up quite as beautifully as it does there, but that's a great observation.
0: Herman is listening in Illinois. Hi, Herman.
4: Thank you. Dr. Middendorf, a while ago, Pastor Wilken mentioned about reconciling Paul and James, and you mentioned through the example of faith in Abraham being counted righteous. Could another lane on that bridge be in John chapter 6, verses 28 to 29, where the Israelites around Jesus ask him what must be do to be doing the works of God, and Jesus replies, compressing it into the singular of to believe in the one whom God has sent, meaning himself.
0: What are your thoughts there, Dr. Middendorf? Thanks, Herman.
3: Yeah, I love that passage. I worked with the previous gathering, the one in New Orleans, and the theme was We Believe, and it was out of the Gospel of John, and that's a great observation. I just love that text where the work God requires is kind of in Christ the work God does. And so believing in Christ is the work of God, and there you have a nice playing on a genitive form. Is it the work we do toward God, or is it God's work toward us? And I think Jesus in John there kind of twists it from a Pharisee view of this is my work toward God, but instead it's God's work toward us that we believe in the one he sent. Understood in that way, yes, what Abraham does in chapter 15 is God's work, believing in the promise of the one to come. And then as Abraham lives that out and stumbles and fumbles somewhat in his daily life, Paul says in chapter 4, he doesn't waver into unbelief. He keeps the faith, and he also then manifests that in his works that are according to God's will.
0: In the final few minutes that we have here, Dr. Middendorf, I want to maintain what we said here at the beginning of this conversation today, that Paul's letter to the Romans needs to be read in its historical context. We never want to forget that it isn't a systematic textbook, but is in fact the apostle writing to beloved Christians there. That becomes even more evident the farther we'll get into the book in latter chapters. But at the same time, it does serve as a very useful, perhaps even essential, interpretive key for the New Testament. A way to it has been recognized that this is first century Christianity. It's not just Paul's idea of what Christians ought to be. This is in fact the real deal in first century Christianity. Speak on that for a bit, if you would.
3: Sure. And the final section of my introduction is titled "A Contextual Letter with Universal Application." And so it's just extraordinary that as Paul writes to those first century Christians and speaks about them, he just keeps using this language that is applicable to each, every, all, a Greek word he uses more than 70 times in the letters. He talks about Jew and Gentile, another way of talking about everybody. And so while it's contextual, he's writing as an apostle inspired by the Spirit and speaking to those people in Rome, but because of the way he forms the argument, it's just been an applicable letter to each, every, all people individually and generally throughout time. So it's just a great observation of the letter, and I think explains why it's just had this powerful impact through the life of the church.
0: Even liberal Bible scholars are forced to take Paul's testimony of first century Christianity very seriously, almost to the degree, no, in fact, often to the degree, that they will try and pit Paul against Jesus. They'll say Jesus was the original kind of teacher of Christianity. Then Paul came along, and what we have in the rest of the New Testament is Pauline ideas, not those of Jesus Christ. How would you respond to that with 1 minute?
3: That Paul says this message he got, he received by direct revelation from Jesus Christ in Galatians, that you know, his testimony is all toward Jesus Christ. So, right, in scholarship, there is, you know, Jesus was the primitive Galilean rabbi teacher, and then Paul developed into this great Christ, Messiah, Lord, God figure, whose death and resurrection apply to everybody. You know, it's clearly just another great both-and. We have Jesus' words in the Gospels, which coincide with what Paul develops later in his letters, and it's just a way to appreciate the fullness of what God's done for us in Christ, which is all Paul is about.
0: Thomas in Oklahoma, send your mailing address to us, if you would, talkback@issuesztc.org. We will send you the Concordia Commentary on Romans chapters 1 through 8. Dr. Mike Middendorf is professor of theology at Concordia University, California, and author of the Concordia Commentary on Romans chapters 1 through 8. Mike, thank you very much for being our guest and for all the time that you've given us during the series.
3: You're welcome. It's been great, and thanks to the questions today. They were outstanding, and as Paul ends Romans, we'll just say to God be the glory.
0: I cannot highly recommend, more highly recommend, a commentary. This one is one of those that, as a pastor of some two-plus decades, I look back and I wish I had had this on my shelf for those two decades. Now, it's only come to my shelf in the last couple weeks, but that's fine. I'll use it for the rest of my ministry, and that's my highest recommendation for Dr. Mike Middendorf's Concordia Commentary on Romans chapter 1 through 8. It is a commentary that I will go to again and again through the rest of my ministry in not only studying the book of Romans, but also how the book of Romans is used to interpret the rest of the Bible. Find out more about this commentary at our website, issuesetc.org, or click Listen on Demand, or call Concordia Publishing House and order one. 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We'll discuss Confession and Absolution with Pastor Stephen Parks. We'll continue our series on the Liturgy of Baptism with Pastor Will Whedon. And we'll talk with Dr. Peter Scare about Zacharias and Elizabeth. And we'll also have Pastor Ted Giese review the new Woody Allen movie called Blue Jasmine. That's all tomorrow on Issues Etc. with a special live broadcast, 3 hours beginning at 2 Central. Paul intends to explain himself, his theology, what he preaches, in essence, his apostolic ministry to these Romans he hopes to visit, who already believe in Jesus Christ, but he wants to make clear what it is he teaches. And in doing so, by inspiration of the Holy Spirit, he makes it clear what all of Scripture teaches. And he gives us that framework for rightly understanding everything Scripture teaches there in the book of Romans, centered upon the saving work of Jesus Christ. I'm Todd Wilkin. Thanks for listening. I'll talk with you tomorrow.
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0: There seems to be some kind of, I wouldn't call it a consensus, but at least a question rolling around in the media about the political leanings of Pope Francis based upon a recent document that he released, Evangelii Gaudium. Well, Rush Limbaugh says it's pure Marxism, and others in the media have been asking the question, is Pope Francis a communist, including the BBC? We're going to take up that question, examine both the question and its answer for the next few minutes of Issues Etc. Dr. James Hitchcock is our guest. He's Professor Emeritus of History at St. Louis University. Dr. Hitchcock, welcome back to Issues Etc.
1: Always glad to be here.
0: Would this question even be asked, or would it be so easily posed if we didn't have the historic backdrop of the long papacy of John Paul II, who was, among other things, known for being staunchly anti-communist?
1: No, I don't think it would be asked if it weren't for that. But on the other hand, everyone has always assumed over the years that the Catholic Church is very anti-communist, certainly going back to the period of the Cold War and the 1950s and the Iron Curtain and all that. What I think is different today, though, is that Pope Francis, coming from Argentina, is kind of outside what we thought of as the traditional east-west division. The southern hemisphere had a somewhat different view of it. The key to understanding his economics, and I don't claim I do, is Juan Perón, the longtime dictator of Argentina, who succeeded in creating a different kind of social and economic atmosphere, which doesn't seem to fit very well into our category of left and right. And I think that's confusing to a lot of people, including me.
0: So, in other words, you're saying his native politics, if we can say that of a pope, his native politics is not so easily categorized.
1: That's correct. On one level, I think it's also true that Pope Francis, you might say, is a very simple man. That is, he responds quickly and rather emotionally to situations, and so he confronts poverty, and instead of having elaborate theories maybe about how it should be dealt with, he says, we've got to do something. And he will speak harshly of those whom he thinks are not doing enough or who may be even contributing to the problem. And I think he's not as intellectual as his two predecessors were. And he doesn't perhaps think things out in the most careful way.
0: Well, one of the documents that's being cited by many in the media, both popular media and more serious media, is an encyclical from him that was recent, Evangelii Gaudium. What is this document, and why are people finding reason to question the Pope's politics from it?
1: Well, he's very critical of capitalism as an economic system. He's very critical of private property, while at the same time making it clear that he's not condemning private property. Again, if people have more familiarity with the Catholic social tradition, this is not quite as new as you could might think. The key here is Pope Leo XIII in 1891, who kind of lays down these basic principles. On the one hand, we support the institution of private property. We're against socialism. We're against communism. On the other hand, private property is not just your property. You can't do with it anything you want. You have social obligations that you have to live up to. If necessary, maybe the government should step in and see to it that you meet your obligations. So that's really part of the whole Catholic economic, at the heart of the whole Catholic economic tradition. And Francis is now, you might say, articulating that in a somewhat different way.
0: There's also the anticipation of his forthcoming encyclical that is supposed to deal in part with the environment.
1: Right.
0: What do we expect there?
1: Well, it sounds like there's been a leaked copy. Now, whether that turns out to be accurate, it sounds like he's going to take a very strong position there's a worldwide environmental crisis. The human beings are primarily responsible for it. And then behind that, he would say irresponsible economic systems are responsible for it, talking, of course, about such things as air pollution and so on. It sounds like that he has sided with what we might consider to be the more ardent environmentalists. That is, it doesn't sound like, from a leaked copy, that this is, well, on the one hand, on the other hand, he's coming down strongly on one side. He sees this as an international emergency. Where I think there's a problem is that the worldwide environmentalist movement, you don't look at them very long before they start emphasizing population control. Human beings are the cause of all this. We've got to curtail human breeding, which is going to run up against the Catholic opposition to birth control and abortion. There has already been a little bit of tension over that, so it'll be very interesting to see how that develops.
0: Now, I seem to remember maybe 6 months ago he made some kind of offhand statement, which he is wont to do. Most of his statements appear to be offhand statements about, I don't think it was over birth control as much, it was over a human population with respect to how many children.
1: Yeah, he said we don't have to be breeding like rabbits. Yes. Now, he backtracked on that. I think he apparently then said the day or so later, oh, I'm sorry, I don't know, I offended some people with large families. I'm very sorry I did that, said that. As you say, he does have a tendency to sometimes to speak first and think about it later. I don't think there's any question that he himself, and he's articulated that several times since, strongly supports Catholic teaching. Now, to say the Pope supports Catholic teaching is kind of a joke, about things like abortion and birth control. But as it so often happens, too, a quick response like that catches the headlines, and then what he may say later in a more nuanced way doesn't attract as much attention. So that's one of the problems, too.
0: But I take it you would be truly shocked if he were to, in the course of dealing with climate change and things like that, deviate in any way from Catholic moral teaching on population.
1: Well, exactly. I mean, Catholic teaching, in a way, says, well, he couldn't do that. Now, you know, there's been a certain amount of debate. It's as a theoretical matter. Can there be a pope who's a heretic? And people pick out one or two obscure incidents in history and say, well, this pope might have been a heretic, etc. But it's the general belief is that the pope is guided by the Holy Spirit, and he could never. He might make factual mistakes. You know, maybe he's wrong about the climate crisis and what's causing it. He could be wrong about that, but he can't be wrong about basic moral principles, including one that says we must take care of the environment. We must cherish it. You know, you cannot say, well, who cares whether we ruin the environment as long as things are going well. So he's not going to deviate from those kind of principles.
0: Well, you really raise this issue that is very important to consider here when we listen to Pope Francis on whatever subject it is. Generally speaking, how important is it for us, the audience, to realize that when he is articulating a moral theology in these things, whether it be the environment or whether it be property or the tendencies of capitalism, the worst tendencies of capitalism, he's speaking as a moral voice here, not a political voice.
1: Yes, that's quite true, and that has to be remembered. And then a distinction that fits in with that in Catholic moral theology between principled judgments and what are called prudential judgments. So, we must protect the environment. We have an obligation to do that. There's no question about it. Does that mean, then, that we need absolutely have to cut back on our use of gasoline engines? Well, you might make a good argument for that, but that's hardly a matter of church doctrine. That's a prudential judgment. And it's in that movement from the moral principle to the prudential judgment that a pope could make a mistake. And in the past, sometimes they have. Pope Gregory XVI in the earlier 19th century wouldn't allow gas lights and railroads into the Vatican Papal States because he thought they represented something not so much environmental. I think he thought of it as being human beings playing a little bit too much like God. There's always that question of, is the Pope's prudential judgment correct?
0: We spoke just a moment ago about the encyclical, and it's Laudato Si, or praise be, the one dealing with climate change. Have you had an opportunity to look at either that leaked copy or peruse the newly released document yourself?
1: What I've seen is summaries of it. I have not seen the entire copy. I think it's been out there, but I haven't had a chance to look at it.
0: Well, can we talk a little bit about the tendency for the Western press to view the Pope as making political statements when perhaps in his own or maybe it's more his own naivete about how his statements are going to be interpreted politically?
1: Yes. Well, this is a complicated question. You go back in history, popes and other church leaders have often been involved in politics to one degree or another, and sometimes badly and sometimes for good. So you can't say, you know, we stay out of politics. That's not true. And making moral judgments is not of much use if you can't talk about practical implications. You know, if you say, well, we must love the poor, we must help people, and then how do you do that? Well, that's not my business to tell you how to do it. You know, then it's kind of useless. So you want to call that politics? Well, okay. Take the Obama health plan, for example, where I think the obvious prevailing teaching among the Catholic hierarchy is we must help the sick. The system we have now isn't really working very well. But on the other hand, there are some serious moral flaws with the Obama health plan, and therefore we cannot support it. You could say that's political. When the bishops say we should have laws outlawing the practice of abortion, people will say, well, that's political. Yes, and it's in a way it is. What you must always avoid is being engaged in partisan politics. That is to say, oh, well, I always support whatever the Democrats are doing, or I always oppose whatever the Democrats are doing. And that, of course, the church leaders do not do.
0: So bottom line for our listeners, when they see questions circulating both in media and in social media as to whether or not the Pope is a Marxist or a communist, your considered opinion, looking at the man as you have here and then given his public statements, how would you briefly answer that?
1: Well, I think it's kind of a silly claim. First of all, in order to even make a halfway plausible accusation, you have to redefine Marxism and communism, leave out the atheism, leave out the materialism, which to Marx's mind and to the communist mind was at the center of it. So if you admit the Pope's not an atheist, the Pope's not a materialist, then how could he be a communist or a Marxist, except in a very compromised way? If you want to say that he's got a fairly left-wing economic philosophy, then I say, yes, that's probably true. In terms of the American political situation right now, you might say his economic philosophy seems to tilt a little bit more towards what we could think of as the Democrats and a little bit away from what we think of as the Republicans. But the idea of communists or Marxists is just absurd.
0: Dr. James Hitchcock is Professor Emeritus of History at St. Louis University. Dr. Hitchcock, thank you very much for your time.
1: Okay, thank you.
0: When we come back on this Thursday afternoon, we're going to open up the Issues Etc. comment line, listen to some of your comments, and respond to them. That comment line, by the way, for anybody who wants to use it, 618-223-8382. We'll be right back.
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0: Dr. Cameron McKenzie, chairman of the Department of Historical Theology at Concordia Theological Seminary in Fort Wayne, Indiana.
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6: Welcome back to Issues, Etc. I'm Todd Wilkin. I've come to think of it as kind of the Walking Dead strategy that some Christians are alarmed. They're deeply alarmed, and they have reason to be alarmed because Christianity's place in the culture, we've lost most favored religion status in the United States. Don't you think we can say that safely? Yes, we have. And culture has become more and more, with every passing year, both politically, socially, and in every other way you can think about it, hostile. Hostile to Christianity, to Christians, and to their ideas. So what do Christians do? Do we build ourselves a little enclave someplace behind our metaphorical or maybe even our literal walls and prepare to defend ourselves from cultural zombies as they try to scale the walls, make it into our safe little place? Or do we simply fade into the wallpaper of culture? Do we go out into the culture and say, you know, this culture, they need Christians to relate to them at their level. Maybe all the culture needs to hear is Jesus loves you. Is there a position to take as Christians, as the church and culture, that doesn't resort to either of those extremes? Join us to answer that question on this Thursday afternoon, August the 20th. Dr. Russell Moore, he's a regular guest. He's president of the Ethics and Religious Liberty Commission for the Southern Baptist Convention and author of several books, including his latest, Onward, Engaging the Culture Without Losing the Gospel. Dr. Moore, welcome back to Issues, Etc.
7: Great to be with you, Todd. Thanks for having me.
6: I want your response to two kind of extreme positions that we often hear from Christians in the culture today. One is that essentially Christians ought to kind of retreat into their communities, close the gates, and prepare to defend themselves from the cultural zombies. What's your reaction?
7: Well, I think that, first of all, that's impossible to do. We live embedded in a culture around us. And secondly, it would be unfaithful to the mission that we've been given. We're called to engage the world around us with the gospel, with the mission, and also with loving our neighbor. And so to do that would be the equivalent of the priest and the Levite walking past the beaten man on the side of the Jericho road. And so I don't think that's the option for us. What is true about that statement is that we have to be building internally our churches and institutions to reflect the kingdom of God. That's true, and that's where we ought to focus.
6: The other one that we often hear, Dr. Moore, is that we do need to engage the culture. In fact, we need to get out there, and instead of kind of nanny the culture or nickel and dime the culture on moral issues, we need to tell a culture that's saturated with LGBTQ, with abortion, all of those things, just tell them that Jesus loves them.
7: Well, the problem with that is that that's a half gospel that doesn't address the issue of sin and the need for repentance from sin and cleansing of the conscience. And so what we would do if we were to carry out that approach would be to leave people in consciences that are accused by the devil. And that would not be a loving or gospel response. We would also lose the respect of the people that we're talking to, because the people in the outside world, they know how to read texts, and so they can read the biblical text and they know what it says. And so if we give the impression that somehow we're afraid of them, so we're tailoring the message on the basis of our fear of them, then they would have every reason to say, how can I trust you to tell me how to be resurrected from the dead if I can't even trust you to be honest about what your scriptures teach?
6: So how do you propose that we, as you say, engage the culture without losing the gospel?
7: Well, I think the first thing we do is to recognize who we are. And I think for a long time, many Christians have assumed that we are first and foremost American culture. Now, we haven't done that explicitly and intentionally, but that's been the implicit message, is that we're carrying forward a message of traditional family values from the 1950s or the 1980s or somewhere else, rather than being defined by the kingdom of God, by the global body of Christ, and by local congregations that shape and form consciences. It also means that we start and finish with an understanding of the gospel, which means that we don't confuse the gospel by linking ourselves with heretics and lunatics who bring disgrace to the name of Christ. And we recognize and know that our end goal is not simply winning arguments or winning victories. Our end goal is to see people reconciled to God and to one another. So we speak with conviction, and we speak with kindness, and we carry the strangeness of the gospel of Christ and Him crucified so that people see us as strange, but they don't see us as crazy. And I think we've reversed that. We've tended to have a lot of figures who would hold back the strangeness of the message of the gospel. They tended to speak in terms of values rather than gospel. But at the same time, found a niche by really outlandish antics and conspiracy theories and so forth.
6: You talk early in the book about the kind of the mentality of the moral majority, how it existed long before any political entity took up that name, this assumption on the part of Christians in American culture that we were in a Christian-friendly society. What are your thoughts there?
7: Well, I think that for a long time, Christianity was seen as default normal. And if not Christianity, then at least Christian values. So we could assume that most people in the culture around us agreed with us on marriage and family and life and human dignity and so forth, and that the only problems were with elites in Hollywood or in New York or in the Supreme Court or elsewhere. That was never true, and the fact that we now feel strange in American culture in many ways is, I think, a blessing of God in shaking us out of that mentality that caused us to curtail the gospel proclamation quite a bit.
6: I'm intrigued by a statement you make in the book: the church is an act of war. What do you mean by that?
7: Well, I mean that what the Apostle Paul says in Ephesians 3 is that the church is a sign to the principalities and powers in the heavenly places. So the church is an outpost of the coming kingdom of God. So what our churches ought to be doing is signaling to the rest of the world, this is what the victory of Christ looks like, and this is what the kingdom of God ultimately looks like. We're giving you a preview of that right now. And so when we see the church being ruled and governed by Christ, we're seeing Jesus demonstrating to the devil, your reign is coming to an end, ultimately.
6: On the issues that have confronted us of late, and here we're talking about a redefinition of a judicial redefinition of marriage across the board on 50 states, and then also the recent release of what's really going on in the halls and the business of Planned Parenthood. Let's talk about those one at a time. Obergefell, was it a loss for Christians' mission into the culture?
7: What it was a clarification of where things have been for quite a while. Obergefell judicially ratified a view of sex and marriage and even personhood that has been going on in American culture for a long time, where it's really based upon an understanding of human autonomy and the self as God. That's been happening for a long time, and this now judicially ratifies it. And so it's a loss in the sense that we're going to see many people hurt by this, because marriage can't be infinitely malleable. And so we're going to see a real loss of marriage culture, which is going to end up hurting a lot of people. What it does give us, though, is the opportunity to articulate a distinctly Christian vision of marriage that's rooted in the gospel union of Christ and His church, and then to embody that in local congregations that don't count on the culture to do pre-evangelism for us when it comes to marriage and family, but where we are intentionally training people up from childhood into understanding how marriage is a sign of the gospel.
6: Dr. Russell Moore is our guest. We're talking about Christianity and culture on this Thursday afternoon. When we come back, what about the Planned Parenthood videos? Are they further clarification of where we've actually been for a long time? Stay tuned.
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9: Where what we believe about who Jesus was and how he saved us influences how we treat each other all the time. 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
6: 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Welcome back to Issues Etc. I'm Todd Wilkin. Dr. Russell Moore is our guest. We're talking about Christianity and culture. Dr. Moore, before the break, you were talking about the Obergefell decision being a clarification of where we've been for a long time. What about the Planned Parenthood videos that are still coming out? Do you view them as further clarification of where we've been for a while?
7: They have, and what's happening with the Planned Parenthood videos that I think we ought to keep in mind is that there are many people who are turning away from these videos, not simply because of ideology, but because of guilty consciences that are held in captivity over abortions that they have had or that they have paid for. And so I think our challenge as a church is to be the people who speak both of justice and of justification, both of God's just condemnation of the spilling of innocent human blood, and of the fact that in Christ, God has offered sacrifice, able to cleanse consciences from that. And so we need to be speaking for for the unborn and for their mothers who are harmed by this predatory abortion industry, and at the same time speaking to people whose consciences are burdened down, and to say, if you're in Christ, if you come to Christ in repentance and faith, God doesn't view you as that woman who had the abortion, or that man who paid for the abortion, or that doctor who performed the abortion. God views that person as already executed and crucified, and God sees you now exactly as he sees Jesus Christ. This is my beloved child in whom I'm well pleased. I think that has to be the ongoing message of the church.
6: On the latter issue there of the slaughter of 50-plus million innocents since Roe v. Wade, this is where the Christian frustration sets in kind of the social and political sense, Dr. Moore. It is, how can I protect them? How can we stop this? What is your, you know, what is your response to someone who says, Dr. Moore, how can we stop it? We must stop it.
7: Well, I think one has to look at, for instance, the abolition movement took a long time to gain hold, and until the very end, didn't seem as though it was going anywhere. The same thing was true with the civil rights movement in this country. And so on the one hand, we could say, look at us, we're 40 years out from Roe versus Wade, and we still have abortions going on. We have Planned Parenthood able to do their wickedness with impunity. On the other hand, though, we need to step back and say, wait a minute, we're 40 years out from Roe versus Wade, and we still have a pro-life movement that is vibrant and is moving forward. If you'd gone back in a time machine to 1973 and said, what will the pro-life movement look like in 2015? Most of the abortion rights activists of the time would have said, oh, well, there won't be a pro-life movement. This issue will be settled, and we'll simply move forward. We haven't. This is still a real debate engaging consciences in American society, and we need to move forward and move onward.
6: What does the Apostle Paul, who seems to anticipate all of this so well, what does he mean when he writes in Ephesians, speaking the truth in love, we are to grow up in him in every way who is the head into Christ? What does he mean by that?
7: Well, I think he means several things, but one of the things I think he means is that we're to speak what Jesus has given us to say. We don't have any authority to reframe or retool that message, but we also need to speak it the way Jesus speaks it, so that we're not simply giving we're not at all giving a word of condemnation. We're giving a word that convicts consciences and speaks of reconciliation. And so we become ambassadors of Christ, as Paul says in 2 Corinthians chapter 5. Who carry out that mission in the world around us.
6: Are you familiar with the so-called Benedict option that was proposed by Cardinal Ratzinger, then Benedict, and then it's been promoted by a frequent guest on our program, Rod Dreher? If so, what's your assessment of it?
7: Well, we just had Rod with us at our conference on the gospel and politics a couple of weeks ago, and we talked about that. We had a panel of Rod, Eric Erickson, Ross Douthat of the New York Times, Michael Gerson of the Washington Post, and me talking about various issues. One of them was the Benedict option. I don't disagree with anything that Rod affirms in the Benedict option. I just think we need to say more than that. And I think that the metaphor of a monastic imagery that is included in the metaphor is not helpful in terms of thinking about how we as evangelical Christians are going to proceed. But the monastic movement, for one thing, was never a call to the entire church. It was only a part of the church that was seeking to withdraw and to preserve. And so I think we need to be equipping people to carry out their external vocations as artists and politicians and school board members and what have you, but from a place that is creating cultures and consciences internally within the church.
6: I'd like you to finally to a famous quote from the late Cardinal Francis George, where he said, "I expect to die in bed. My successor will die in prison. My successor will die a martyr in the public square. His successor will pick up the shards of a ruined society and slowly help rebuild civilization, which is done so often in human history. Your reaction, Dr. Moore?
7: Well, I don't necessarily agree with the prediction that that's where American culture is going to go in that quick of a span of time. But I do agree with the general thesis there, that societies cannot infinitely secularize or paganize. People eventually get to a point of being burned over by those alternatives and ask, what else is there? And the church needs to be the people who keep lit the light to the old paths. And so Cardinal George is exactly right about that.
6: Dr. Russell Moore is president of the Ethics and Religious Liberty Commission of the Southern Baptist Convention. He's author of several books, including his latest, Onward, Engaging the Culture Without Losing the Gospel. You could purchase Dr. Moore's new book, Onward, at our website, issuesetc.org. 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Dr. Moore, thank you very much for your time.
7: Thanks for having me, Todd.
6: Tomorrow on Issues, Etc., we'll discuss Christ in Isaiah chapter 29, where God threatens to besiege Jerusalem, his holy city. Pastor Brian Ketchelmeyer will be our guest. We'll talk with Pastor Chris Rosebro about this week in Pop American Christianity. And we're going to play Issues, Etc. soundbite of the week, because tomorrow is Friday. Folks, you want to be ready for a great conference on inner city and urban mission called Stand Firm in the City, held October 12th through the 14th at Concordia Theological Seminary in Fort Wayne, Indiana. 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It's the Stand Firm in the City Urban and Inner City Mission Conference, October 12th through the 14th at Concordia Theological Seminary in Fort Wayne, Indiana. 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I'm Todd Wilkin. I'll talk with you tomorrow. Thanks for listening.
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1: As a proud Catholic, I've never really cared much for atheists. 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
2: While individuals have their own religious beliefs and consciences, businesses that employ thousands of hardworking Americans do not.
3: Hobby Lobby is a family-owned business that doesn't want Washington to be their boss. 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What's wrong with that?
4: This fuzzy postmodern sentiment, you know, that intentions matter more than outcomes.
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0: You see, the, well, I'll call it, for lack of a better word, the photo op, even though it is obviously far more than just a photo opportunity, but you see it depicted this way. Two men of really unparalleled stature standing next to one another, President Obama, President of the United States, and arguably the most powerful man in the world, and Pope Francis, who is, well, he's the Pope. One word says it all, and arguably, well, one of the most powerful men in the world, but for two different reasons. Why do popes and presidents meet? What's in it for the president to meet U.S. presidents, and many of them have, to take an audience with the Pope? I guess it kind of raises a question of who's providing the audience for whom in this case. What do they say to each other? What do you discuss when you are the president of the United States? What do you discuss with the president when you are the Pope? Welcome back to Issues Etc. I'm Todd Wilkin. Thanks for tuning us in live this Thursday afternoon. It's the 27th of March. We're going to be talking about popes and presidents, a little history of the relationship between these two office bearers. Dr. James Hitchcock of St. Louis University will be our guest for the first 20 minutes or so. Then we will pick up on our series, Christ in the Old Testament in Isaiah 42, with Pastor Brian Ketchelmeyer. You can join us with questions or comments, 1-877-623-MYIE, 877-623-6943. Send us an email, talkback at issuesetc.org, or a tweet at issuesetc. Joining us to talk about popes and presidents, Dr. James Hitchcock, Professor Emeritus of History at St. Louis University and a regular guest. Dr. Hitchcock, welcome back.
6: Always glad to be here.
0: I'm wondering about from the perspective of the church, what's the purpose of the Pope meeting with a U.S. president?
6: Well, I would say that the hope is that on the Pope's part that he can influence the president in terms of the moral basis of politics, of what justice in the world should be the primary consideration and not just politics. And Stalin, of course, is supposed to have said, how many divisions does the Pope have? And the Pope doesn't have the coercive power that the state has, but he has moral authority, and I think he hopes to be able to exercise it in some meaningful way.
0: Who is granting the audience to whom in this case?
6: Pardon me?
0: Who is granting the audience to whom?
6: In this particular case, it's the Pope granting an audience to the president. The president, of course, has come to what is in fact a foreign country, Vatican City. And so I don't know the process by which this was set up, but obviously he would have had to have said, I'd like to see you. Can you see me? The Pope said, yes, by all means, come in. There have been cases where popes have come to the United States, and in those cases they have been received by the president. Here's a reverse situation.
0: As you've watched these things, and especially from the perspective of an historian, same question, kind of the flip side from the first question. From the perspective of a U.S. president, what do you think is

0: the purpose of seeking an audience with the Pope?
1: Well, not to be too cynical about it, but I think that President Obama or any president thinks that his popularity, you might say, with Catholics will be increased by this. In this particular situation, President Obama has a very low approval rating, while Pope Francis has an extremely high approval rating. The president may hope that some of this a little bit will rub off on him. He has come under severe criticism, of course, from the Catholic hierarchy in the United States because of his position on abortion, on homosexual marriage, contraceptive as part of his health plan. And I think he's probably trying to shake off a little bit of that if he can. And he presumably wants to get his own point of view across to the Pope as well.
0: Let's talk a little bit of the history then. How long have presidents been meeting with popes?
1: The first one was Pope Benedict XV and Woodrow Wilson in 1919. Then there were no others until the 50s with Dwight Eisenhower. Since then, every president has met with every pope, the one exception being the short-lived pontificate of John Paul I. So it has become a quasi-tradition in world affairs.
0: Now, let's talk about the I want to come, jump around a little bit, but the first and only Roman Catholic president the U.S. has ever had, John F. Kennedy, how would you characterize his relationship with the Pope of his time?
1: Well, it's difficult to say what it might have been the actual attitude of John the 23rd. We will rarely know, we rarely get a candid report on these meetings, unless it sort of sneaks out, slips out a little bit. Kennedy, of course, had gone to some lengths to dissociate himself from the church. I will not allow my religion to dictate my policies. I think that what Kennedy tried to do with John the 23rd is, well, we're all committed to peace. We're trying to prevent war. You might say a kind of a cliche. Who's going to say no? But in any case, it might also have had the effect of repairing some of the criticism that he got when he seemed to dissociate his religion from his politics.
0: Was that particular association or that particular meeting between Kennedy and the Pope, was that, at least from the church's perspective, something different than if a non-Catholic president met with the Pope?
1: I'm not sure. One might assume that a pope might say to the president, you're a Catholic, here are your obligations, here are your moral obligations as a Catholic. I'm inclined to think maybe he didn't say that, I'm just guessing, and treated him as a head of state like every other head of state. And, of course, it would be the position of the church on these moral issues, these issues of justice, that we're not speaking here simply from religious authority. We're not saying that you have to be in favor of peace or that you have to be against abortion because the church says so. The church says these are moral insights which are available to all right-thinking human beings. And so the Pope would see himself as reminding the president of this, not necessarily invoking his Catholic identity.
0: Pope John Paul XXIII was, although he had a rather short papacy, was very, very popular.
1: Yes.
0: Was he the first to kind of rival U.S. presidents in terms of popularity, worldwide popularity?
1: Yes, I would guess offhand that was the case, although, of course, some presidents have been more popular or less popular than others. At the time that Woodrow Wilson met with Pope Benedict XV, Wilson's popularity was rapidly eroding, and so was his influence. He went to the Versailles Peace Conference. This was 1919, the same year he met with the Pope, and he only got some of the things he wanted, and he wanted the League of Nations, but the Senate, the United States Senate, actually refused to join, which was a major blow to Wilson. You might say, I don't. They didn't take opinion polls in those days about popes, but you might say that Wilson was had a declining status at that point, and maybe the pope's status was higher.
0: Of the U.S. presidents that have met with the various popes, which one, aside from Kennedy, which one stands out the most in terms of kind of historical note?
1: It's a very good question. I'm inclined to think maybe Ronald Reagan, there I would particularly focus on the Soviet Union. And Reagan, of course, was determined that the Soviet Union was going to fall. If America took a very strong, uncompromising position, the Soviet Union would self-destruct, which it basically did. And we know that, to a great extent, that seems to have also been John Paul's idea. And so in some accounts of the demise of the Soviet Union, you'll see Reagan and John Paul's names linked together as both major influences, major factors in that disappearance.
0: What in the meetings of popes and presidents have what kind of tensions have come out?
1: Tension.
0: Yes.
1: Well, I think that's the sort of thing again that we don't hear about. You know, the press accounts, the official press accounts that have come out about today's meeting are almost, I would say, in the nature of cliches. We're in favor of world peace. We're against poverty. We're against sexual trafficking. Who's going to say no? Whatever disagreements there may have been are not going to be broadcast. We might learn about them, as I said, later as things begin to leak out. But this is really, in a way, the nature of international diplomacy, even when the church is not involved. When two heads of state meet, the tendency is to issue a fairly innocuous-sounding statement that implies, agreement and so forth, even if in fact it's not there. Now, if you go back further in history, there are innumerable instances in the history of the church where popes have met with the heads of state, and many of these have been extremely negative. The one that immediately comes to mind would be Napoleon, who actually took the pope a prisoner, the pope kept at it, trying to persuade Napoleon to change his ways, but with largely without much success. And you go back into the Middle Ages, and you have these sometimes horrendous clashes between popes and emperors. Pope Boniface VIII in the early 14th century, who's roughed up by an imperial army and dies more or less as a result of that. So we're in a very different environment here in the 20th century, but it's got a long history.
0: Are there examples between popes and presidents of the popes, so to speak, speaking truth to power?
1: Well, I think the popes see themselves certainly as doing that. Now, again, how they do it, since we don't know, we're not there, we didn't hear what was said, how exactly they do it, I don't know. You know, does the Pope say to the President, Mr. President, you're really wrong about this, you're really insensitive about this, you really need to change? Or is he more likely to say, now we agree, don't we, there has to be some that greater attention has to be paid to the poor of the world, or greater attention has to be paid to immigrants. We agree on that, and I let it kind of flow along like that. I doubt that it's confrontational, not being there, I don't know.
0: To what degree, from the church's perspective, is the Pope a political figure?
1: Well, the Pope is, I think, inevitably a political figure because he does participate in international affairs. The distinction between religion and politics, I think, is a somewhat arbitrary one. From a Christian point of view, politics is supposed to be based upon principles of justice. So therefore, almost every so-called political issue involves what is, in effect, a religious issue. So you can't say, oh, well, the Pope is only a religious leader, got nothing to do with politics. historically, again, going back to the early centuries, popes have always insisted on speaking out on political issues where they see a moral issue involved.
0: In the relationships between popes and presidents, do the popes generally seem aware of the fact that there's potential for them to be kind of used for domestic political purposes by the president? In other words, to boost his popularity or to drive a wedge between Catholics of one ilk and Catholics of another on social issues?
1: Well, I would certainly think they would. I'm sure that if Pope Francis was not aware of it already, as undoubtedly he was, he was certainly briefed about it. He's heard from American bishops. He's heard from the papal nuncio. That's why I found the public statements that were issued on both sides to be, I want to say cliche, that's putting it too strongly, but not telling you a whole lot. Two people got together, they exchanged ideas, they found some bases of agreement. If there were disagreements, we're not talking about them. I think it's going to be difficult for Obama to, use this meeting to say, where the health care plan is concerned, the Pope is on my side. Now, here's the ironic thing. The Pope, and for that matter, the American hierarchy, are on Obama's side on a lot of issues, on immigration reform. The American bishops are not against the health plan in principle. They're against what they think are some bad aspects of it. American bishops have generally favored things like the expansion of the welfare state, increasing the minimum wage and that kind of thing. So there's not a profound chasm here. It's all centered on a few specific so-called social issues, and I don't think Obama's going to get any mileage out of his meeting with the Pope.
0: One of the things that's been noted, and I was looking at an article in the Washington Post by E.J. Dionne, who was writing about the meeting between President Obama and Pope Francis, one of the things that he highlights is what he calls the larger truth that Francis, as Pope, defies many currents of American thinking. I think he even says at one point that Pope Francis simply does not share the American worldview. Do you think that's accurate?
1: Yes, I think that is true, but one should qualify that by saying multiple American worldviews. He doesn't fit readily into what we call liberal conservative in the United States. He's somewhat far to the left, you might say, on economic issues, but at the same time, within the framework of a capitalist system, he's definitely says he's not a socialist, he's not a Marxist. It would be a mistake, I think, for either liberals or conservatives in the U.S. to say, Pope Francis is one of ours. He's looking at things in a rather different way.
0: You mentioned earlier that this has become an informal tradition for U.S. presidents to, at some point in the course of their term or terms of office, to seek an audience with the Pope or to meet with the Pope, receive him there in Washington, D.C. if the Pope visits the U.S. If a U.S. president let 4 years or 8 years of his terms go by without visiting the Pope, broke the tradition, what do you think would be the consequence?
1: It would be very significant, I think. It would indicate if this is true, whoever the next president is going to be, it would perhaps suggest that things didn't go all that well on this visit. Although I don't tend to think that any serious breach took place here. I think both sides knew already where they stood and nothing much changed. The United States is now trying to persuade the Pope to come here. And if he comes here, then it will be the president who is granting him an audience. And we'll have. It's interesting. There have been a couple of very informal meetings on occasion. One of which took place here in St. Louis when John Paul II was coming here, and he overlapped with Bill Clinton leaving by a matter of an hour or so, and they got together and they had an unscheduled talk. And nobody quite knows what emerged from that, but it was quite interesting. And similarly, there was a sort of a brief and unscheduled meeting between Ronald Reagan and John Paul II in, I believe it was in Alaska, as they were both traveling in opposite directions. And not too long after that, the United States opened diplomatic relations with the Vatican. So it could be thought that that is what was discussed in that informal meeting.
0: Finally, then, you mentioned that the U.S. is kind of holding open an invitation to Francis to make a papal visit. How likely do you think that is to occur?
1: I think there's a good chance. We have to take into account his age, of course, although he seems to be in good health. He's got other commitments. He's going to the Holy Land. He's going to some other places. The Archbishop of Philadelphia, Archbishop Chaput, is pressing the Pope to come because they're having another what they call World Youth Day in Philadelphia. So I think that will be it will be a strong possibility that he will come. Now, one thing that has to be considered, and of course it entered also into the meeting today, the Pope does not speak English. Now, that doesn't prevent him from coming, doesn't prevent him from giving, you know, a series of talks or sermons, but it would be a little bit less of a direct impact, perhaps, than it was when John Paul would come and who knew English well.
0: Dr. James Hitchcock is Professor Emeritus of History at St. Louis University. Dr. Hitchcock, it's always a pleasure, and thank you very much for your time.
1: Thank you. I'm glad to be here always.
0: When we come back from this break, we're going to spend some time with Pastor Brian Ketchelmeyer. We have a series with him every week, Christ in the Old Testament. We'll be in Isaiah chapter 42. Stay tuned.

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1: Folks attending last year's Making the Case conference absolutely loved the barbecue from Randy's House of Barbecue in Troy and Highland, Illinois. 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
4: St. Paul says in Ephesians chapter 2 that the Gentiles are without God in the world and without hope.
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4: 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Our Christian hope expands past death, past the last day, even to the resurrection of the body, the new heaven and the new earth where the righteous dwell. We have this extended horizon of hope, and we dwell under that cloud of glory.
5: You can meet and hear Pastor Wolfmiller making the case for Christian hope at this year's Making the Case Conference, Friday, July 23rd and Saturday, July 24th at Concordia University, Chicago. 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
6: It means the world to me to know that there are people across the country who include Jill and me in their prayers.
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10: This is Mark from Michigan, and I am a lawnmower listener. 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
5: Well, the 16th century reformer Martin Luther was not a big fan of lending with interest. I think it's fair to say that he considered that practice sinful, with very few exceptions. He just thought it was exploitive. He thought it violated the very moral law set down by Christ about loving your neighbor as yourself. And he was outspoken about it as well, especially during times of economic hardship in his city of Wittenberg. He actually urged pastors in a little booklet to preach against what he called usury, but it was just lending on interest. But it turns out Martin Luther, as influential as he was at the time and after his death, well, he wasn't that influential in this particular area, in this particular opinion. Greetings and welcome to Issues Etc., coming to you live from the studios of Lutheran Public Radio in Collinsville, Illinois. I'm Todd Wilkin. Thanks for tuning us in. We're going to be doing part two of a conversation on Lutheran orthodoxy on usury with Dr. Ben Mays of Concordia Theological Seminary, Fort Wayne, Indiana. A little bit later, part four of our series on Lutheran spirituality, today Christology with Dr. Jean Edward Veith, author of The Issues, Etc., Book of the Month for May, The Spirituality of the Cross, third edition. And then Pastor Brian Wolfmiller joins us for part eight of our series, What I Wish My Non-Lutheran Friends Knew About, and today the subject is the end times. Yesterday we began an interview with Dr. Ben Mays on Lutheran orthodoxy on usury. Dr. Mays is chairman and assistant professor of historical theology at Concordia Theological Seminary, Fort Wayne, Indiana, co-general editor of the new volumes of Luther's works, American Edition, and Johann Gerhardt's Theological Commonplaces. Let's pick up where we left off. I asked Dr. Mays, what specifically were 17th century Lutheran theologian Johann Gerhardt's arguments in his disagreement with Martin Luther on usury?
11: He's got a number of arguments, and his first one is from natural equity. Now, maybe I should back up and say where this is all found. Gerhardt, in his Lotzi Theologici, his Theological Commonplaces, has one of these commonplaces, which is called On Civil Magistracy. And this is a section that deals with government and the role of princes and things of this sort. And it's probably one of those volumes that will be of the least interest to modern American Lutherans, who it's just not going to be very much of it super applicable. But there will, I'm sure, always be people who will be interested in it. And the one part that I think is actually interesting and applicable is Gerhardt's view on economics, which is against Luther's view. And that's kind of the interesting thing about it. And this particular section was recently, back in 2019, it was, with the permission of Concordia Publishing House, it was printed in a journal called The Journal of Markets and Morality, along with an introduction explaining Gerhardt's economic views. So his first argument is from natural equity, that is to say fairness. And this is based essentially on Matthew 7:12. Whatever you wish that people would do to you, do so to them. So that's his first argument. His next argument is from Christian charity, 2 Corinthians 8:13. I do not mean that others should be eased and you afflicted, but that it may be a matter of equality, as St. Paul says. And then his third is from the authority of the Christian magistrate. And here he mainly is arguing that the government's approval of interest at 5% is not a matter of permitting a lesser evil in order to prevent a greater evil. Now, at this point, before I go on to his other arguments, I would just like to point out that really what it comes down to, his main argument, is that you need to distinguish people into three different classes or three different categories. First, you have people who are utterly poor, completely destitute, and these people, you should make what he calls an alms loan to them. That is to say, a loan which you will not get anything back. You're not going to get the principal back, and you're not going to get any interest back. That's the sort of loan you should make to people who are utterly destitute. And then the next group are people who are indigent or temporarily poor. Maybe they have fallen on some hard times, but they absolutely have the ability to work and earn their own livelihood. And he says, for these people, you should give them a free loan. And the free loan is one where you make a loan, and it's a no-interest loan. And you're going to work with them as to when it will actually be paid back. But it's a free, interest-free loan. And then he says the third category is people who are rich. And if people are rich and they don't really need your money in order for their livelihood, that is to say, in order to be able to eat or, you know, put clothes on the backs of their children, but rather they're going to use it in order to buy a farm, buy a ship, and make lots of money, well, then it's fair and right for them to pay you for the use of your money. And so by making these distinctions between the different people, he actually is able to show, and I'm going to get into this here in a little bit, but the various passages in the scriptures that talk about how you're supposed to use your money and that say you should not be taking interest from certain people. These have to do with different kinds of people or different categories of people at different times in their lives, if they are destitute, temporarily poor, or happen to be rich. So I really think that that distinction is a good one, and it's central to Gerhardt's arguments. Okay, so now I can go on to his fourth argument, and this is from parity with other contracts. Now here Gerhardt argues, I think very well, that the financial product that Luther approved, this purchase of rental income, is in essence an interest-bearing loan. Luther and canon law before him and the Lutheran tradition after him approved of some financial products which were really workarounds to allow for interest-bearing loans. Gerhardt argues that other forms of loans are also permitted. And he's got a number of these. One is the leaseholding contract. This is renting out a piece of land in return for an annual payment. This is what we would just call a rental contract. Another one is the usufruct substitution contract. That is to say, in exchange for a loan of money, the lender receives the title to a farm, which is kind of like collateral, and receives fruits from that farm. So I would essentially buy your farm from you, at least for a certain amount of time, until such time as you buy it back. The third one is the purchase of returns, and this is the exact same thing as what I talked about earlier as the purchase of rental income. It's a perpetual loan in return for a perpetual recurring fee, and the lender in this situation could not demand the principal to be repaid. Another one of these is a partnership. So, for example, what if one person has money but isn't able to do the work, and the other person is able to do the work but doesn't have money? Well, they can partner and share the profits and the risks. And then fifth, there is the purchase of promissory notes for these purchase of rental incomes. So this would be like transferring the rights to receive fees that were incurred from the Zinskauf, this purchase of rental income. So if I can basically sell the loan, then that's another thing that was approved by Lutheran theologians. And what Gerhardt is showing is that really if you break these down and show what they are interest-bearing loans. They're just workarounds that seem better to people. So his final category, his final argument is from its usefulness to human society. If businessmen are able to give and receive interest-bearing loans, this actually promotes business and trade, and that leads to human flourishing.
5: So it is clear that Luther went to, I think you had mentioned, the Sermon on the Mount for his views on usury. How does Gerhardt understand those Bible passages that seem to forbid interest?
11: Well, first, there are the Old Testament passages, and there are a number of these, but a really good example is Exodus 22:25. If you lend money to any of my people who are poor among you, you shall not be like a money lender to him. You shall not charge him interest. Exodus 22:25. And so Gerhardt looks at this and he says, this is absolutely true. And this refers to indigent people, that is temporarily poor people, Gerhardt's second class. It does not apply to utterly poor people, nor does it apply to the rich. So for the utterly poor people, you should just give them a free gift without expectation of any repayment. And for the rich, it's fair that they, if they are using this just to increase their wealth, that they should also be able to pay for this right to use your money. He uses this distinction between categories of people. And he also notes right there in the Exodus 22 passage that you do have the specification of who is meant by this. It is about lending money to the poor who are among you. Another passage that comes up is Luke 6:30. Give to him who asks. Give to him who asks. And here, Gerhardt again says this is not absolute, but this is only for those who are utterly poor, his first class of people who should be given alms. It is not for his temporarily poor people nor for the wealthy. So what he does here is he shows that there are different commands that are given in Holy Scripture. And he shows from Exodus 22:25 that some of these commands are for certain class of people, for the poor. And so he shows from that the others are also then for certain classes of people. And really what's going on with people who, like Luther, were completely forbidding all interest-bearing loans is that they were taking what was said in a certain respect in the scriptures and applying it absolutely, applying it across the board to every situation. But we can't always do that. And another example that Gerhardt gives is lying. So what is a lie? Would we say that it's anything that you say that's untrue? Well, then you could never write fiction. You could never tell a joke. You could never tell a story or a parable for that matter. So really, speaking an untruth or something that did not actually happen is not really the definition of a lie. A lie is also something that includes, it's an untruth that includes the intention to deceive. And that's the way that Gerhardt approaches these Bible passages that talk about what we should do with our money. Should we lend without interest? Or should we just give it away? And so that's the way that he takes those passages. There's another passage that comes up and sometimes is used as an argument for interest-bearing loans, and that's Matthew 25:26. And it's this parable of the master with the wicked servant. And he says in Matthew 25:26, the lazy servant, "You wicked and slothful servant, you ought to have invested my money with the bankers, and at my coming I should have received what was my own with interest." And what's interesting here is that Gerhardt actually does not take that as proof that interest-bearing loans are okay. He says that's not actually the point of the parable. The point of the parable is that just as worldly people are so diligent with their money to get the most out of it, so also we should be with God's gifts, and we should be with his gifts of the Holy Spirit, should be really diligent with the spiritual gifts that he gives to us.
5: We're talking about Lutheran Orthodoxy on Usury, part two of a conversation with Dr. Ben Mays of Concordia Theological Seminary, Fort Wayne, Indiana. How does Gerhardt deal with Luther's gravitas, his authority, as on the subject of economics? We'll answer that question next.
12: I think we've reached a point where it requires a lot more work and actual discernment than it used to.
5: Journalist Mark Hemingway, speaker at the 2021 Issues Etc. 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
12: Just because you read something in black and white does not mean that it's in any way reliable. 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
5: You can participate in a Q&A with Mark and Molly Hemingway at this year's Making the Case Conference. 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

0: Welcome back to Issues Etc. I'm Todd Wilkin. We're talking about Lutheran Orthodoxy on Usury, part two of a conversation with Dr. Ben Mays. He's chairman and assistant professor of historical theology at Concordia Theological Seminary in Fort Wayne, Indiana. Let's go back to the conversation. I asked him, how did Gerhardt deal with Luther as an authority on this economic subject? Because Luther spoke with a very, very loud voice.
1: Yeah, Luther was well known for rejecting all interest-bearing loans and approving of only that one financial product, the purchase of rental income. And that could have been very difficult to counter, just the fact that Luther was doing it. How can you, as a Lutheran at that time, disagree with Luther? So Gerhardt's response is actually clever, not one that I would make, but it is clever. He appeals to Luther's last economic treatise, this one that's coming out in Luther's work 61 in July, to pastors that they should preach against usury from 1539. And he goes through there and he looks for various statements of Luther that seem to support Gerhardt's own position. And he collects these aphorisms or these sayings from Luther from that particular document and kind of lists them. However, what that really is showing is not really that Luther would have supported Gerhardt's position, but rather that Luther was inconsistent or that Luther made exceptions. And that's essentially what he showed, that Luther was not as consistent as might be expected.
0: So you have set forth arguments for and against, and in essence, Gerhardt versus Luther, you know, second generation or third generation Reformation against first generation. What's your view? Who do you think has the right answer on this?
1: I think Gerhardt's rational arguments and his biblical exegesis are convincing. I think that this needs to be rediscovered and taught. I think it can be, on the one hand, it still encourages us and sends us forward to challenge the various economic injustices that there are in our day, and by which I don't mean that some people have money and others don't. But what I mean is there are predatory lending practices that happen in America, for example, and in other countries, perhaps even worse than here in America. And the poor people should be protected from these predatory practices. There should not be usurious high interest loans that are given to people, and that should just not be allowed. And so Gerhardt still encourages us to encourage our policymakers, our lawmakers, to take measures that will protect the weak. And so that's still something that Luther and Gerhardt are agreed on. But what Gerhardt also does is he shows that there is actually a consistency here to this approach. There's a consistency of the biblical texts, that you don't have some passages saying one thing and some passages saying another. Are we supposed to lend without interest, or are we supposed to just give? Which is it? But rather, we're supposed to do both in different situations for different people, depending on their need. And this helps us, I think, better than Luther to make sense of our place in the modern world and to live in this world where inflation is just a reality, where we do have to charge more for something than what we paid for it sometimes, and likewise where we sometimes are in a position where for our savings, in order to not lose money through inflation, we have to be able to make loans that receive some interest. So this is really, I think, something that's going to be important to be able to, from a theological standpoint, defend the free market and the morality of financial practices. This is something that's important for our people, and so we shouldn't just dismiss it as boring and things that nobody really needs to care about. And likewise, it can also help us to be able to speak more loudly about issues of defending the poor and taking care of them. And it can also, I think, be useful for unburdening the consciences of Christian bankers and people that are in the financial market and in financial trades, to be able to help them to be able to live with a good conscience and still to be able to be in these businesses. And for all of this, I would recommend this journal that published Gerhardt's position on usury back in 2019, the Journal of Markets and Morality, published by the Acton Institute up in Grand Rapids. In particular, issue 22, number 2 in 2019, which is where Gerhardt's document shows up. So with this kind of a background, I think we'll be able to do a better job of helping our people to understand their place in this modern world.
0: With all of that said regarding Luther's views, what would the Reformer think of capitalism as it exists in the United States today? And apart from the usury, what would he find there to say, to point out to preachers and Christians of its immorality?
1: I think that he would be appalled in most ways, besides the fact that in some of his sermons he just said that inflation is not of God, implying that inflation in and of itself is just godless. He would be appalled at how many business practices there are which take advantage of poor people, whether it's lotto tickets or drugs that are commonly, especially poor people tend to be more affected by them, or various payday loans or rent-a-center. I'm nothing against rent-a-center, but you know, renting things that you at a high rate that you really can't afford. All of these sorts of things, I think Luther would be appalled at, and would definitely be a prophetic voice calling people to speak with their lawmakers to make changes. He would not be the sort of person who would just sit back and say, well, what can we do about it?
0: Dr. Ben Mays is chairman and assistant professor of historical theology at Concordia Theological Seminary, Fort Wayne, Indiana. He's co-general editor of the new volumes of Luther's Works, American Edition, and Johann Gerhardt's Theological Commonplaces. 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Ben, thanks.
1: Thank you.
0: On the other side, it's part four of our series on Lutheran spirituality. We'll talk Christology with Dr. Gene Edward Veith.

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0: 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Mount Calvary Lutheran, Brookings, South Dakota. 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Redeemer Lutheran, Scottsdale, Arizona. 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St. Paul Lutheran, New Haven, Indiana. 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
6: I was thinking about this recently. Sometimes you hear pastors say, look, I don't want to say no, but I'm conscience bound. I have to say no. Now, I was thinking about that. A lot of times that's an admission on the part of the pastor that his conscience is telling him one thing. His convictions are telling him one thing. But if he were a nice guy, he'd say yes. Now, you've ever had a pastor tell you no? You wanted him to do something and he said no. I'm not talking about coming to visit you in the hospital. He should always say yes to that, but maybe you wanted him to commune your grandmother. And your grandmother, well, she didn't believe what the Bible teaches about the Lord's Supper, and she was pretty plain about it. And your pastor may have said, I don't want to tell you no, but I do have to tell you no. Now, he might be admitting there that his sinful flesh would love to go the easy way, would love to take the simplest route, the path of least resistance, and just say yes. You know, sometimes for a pastor, it's a lot easier to say yes than it is to say no. As often as they might want to say yes. We're going to talk about one of those issues, a proper Christian burial. What if a pastor has to say no? On this Tuesday afternoon, July the 29th, we're broadcasting live from the Institute on Liturgy, Preaching, and Church Music Conference at Concordia University, Nebraska. I'm Todd Wilkin. This is Issues Etc. Joining us for this subject, Pastor Ben Ball. He's pastor of St. Paul Lutheran Church in Hamel, Illinois. Ben, welcome back.
7: Great. Thanks to be on the show.
6: Ben, you have a story to tell. You can tell it in general terms about it recently where you had to say a pretty big no as a pastor. What's the story and why did you say no?
7: I think this is a very common story for pastors. And it's happened to me many, probably too many times. And it hurts every time it happens. There'll be someone in the congregation or maybe outside the congregation who will have a loved one die. And that person is not a member of the congregation. Maybe you've met him, maybe you haven't. This most recent case, I had not met the person. And they ask you to do the funeral. And boy, the thing about really wanting to be a nice guy because you feel for someone's loss, you understand the pain and heartbreak at the death of a loved one, and you want to be able to do something. But what is the thing you can do? It's not to perform the Christian funeral. Because funerals in the Christian church are for Christians. And particularly in the Christian congregation, they're for the members of that particular congregation. So as an example, this is a little far afield here, but if someone is put under church discipline and they're excommunicated, well, you know that that means that they're not able to receive communion at the church, but it also means they will not be able to receive a Christian burial. Because the burial of a Christian is not a right. It's a privilege given to those who have lived the life of faith in Jesus Christ in that place. And particularly when you have a church burying yard, maybe around the church building or down the street, that place is for those who lived a life of faith in Christ Jesus, confessed their sins there, received forgiveness. That was their altar where they received the body and blood of Christ. And that means something to be a member there. And if someone has chosen not to be throughout their life, how can we give something to them in death that they didn't even want in life at all?
6: Or that would be a lie. Would it be a lie to give to afford a Christian burial? And we're not just talking about a burial. People think Christian burial, they just think, you know, tombstone. We're talking about the rites of Christian burial, the promises of Christian burial, all that goes along with that. A committal for a Christian to the resurrection. Would it be a lie to bury an unbeliever with a Christian burial?
7: It would. I don't know what you would say. I mentioned before we were on the air, one of the professors that Todd and I both had, and he was very instructive on this in pastoral theology class. He said, what exactly are you going to say at the grave? Because the words that the pastor speaks at the committal, they are all about the fact that this person has died with Christ, and they're going in the ground like a single seed, but they're going to be raised forth again. And for this person who is outside the church, or particularly outside the faith, you'd be making something up about them. It's not even true. I liken it when someone gets asked, when the pastor is asked this, it would be as if, I'm not a veteran, I went to the local VFW hall, and I said, well, you know, I'm dying, or my family went because I had died. And they said, well, we'd like to have a military honor guard at my husband's funeral, at my funeral. And I say, oh, well, was he a veteran? No. Well, we can't do that. Well, why not? He loved his country. He was a good guy. Well, he wasn't a veteran. And so we're not going to be there, we're not going to fire off our rifles, and we're not going to put a flag over his coffin and act like he was a veteran. How much more is that true for the Christian? We're not going to put a pall on somebody who hasn't been baptized, or someone who had been baptized and rejected it, and rejected the life of faith that takes place at a Christian congregation where the saints who have been baptized gather around to hear the word of God. But the thing with us pastors is we tend to be caring people. We try to be anyway. Hopefully our pastor's a caring guy. And you want to say yes. Oh, I wish I could say things about somebody that I have no evidence that they're actually true. But you can't.
6: I'd like to lie, but I'm not called to lie.
7: That's right.
6: What does the world think of us? What is the picture that the world has of the church that everyone considers themselves entitled to a Christian burial?
7: For most, I think the church is simply seen as some kind of social service agency. I had the job I had before I went to seminary. I was after I graduated from River Forest, Concordia University, Chicago. I worked at a grocery store stocking shelves overnight. And one of the guys I was working with, he had found out that I was not going to be working there anymore. I was going to go to St. Louis. He said, "So I hear you're going to be a pastor." I said, "Yeah." He said, "So are you going to work with drug addicts and that kind of thing?" I said, "Maybe. I don't know."
6: Mm-hmm.
7: But that was his view of what the church does. It helps out these people that are really, really in bad shape. And they'll perform a nice social service, help get people cleaned up.
6: Make coffee for the AA meeting.

0: And you pay that fee. The pastor shows up. He says his nice little things about the deceased, and that's it. But the thing is that what a Christian pastor does is, while he might say nice things about the deceased, the nice things he says about them is because they are in Christ. They have been redeemed from all the horrible things that they've done or said or thought. And they have lived a life in the forgiveness of their sins and confessed the faith that has been given to the saints in their congregation. And the pastor's been called to serve that congregation. And he would do an injustice. Well, think about it. So you have a whole bunch of members of your church. They faithfully come and attend the divine service every Sunday. They pray for their pastor. They pray for the church. And more than that, they give sacrificially of their offerings to make sure that the preaching of the gospel is still continuing. They're making the good confession. And then at their death, they receive this honor of being buried as a Christian and put in the churchyard. What does it say to the person like that, or any old Joe Schmo who just wants to get buried? The pastor then will do the same thing for him. Is the Christian life of faith meaningless in the end? Well, it's not.
1: So you would no more bury an unbeliever, unbaptized person, give afford them Christian burial, than you would refuse Christian burial to a Christian.
0: That's right.
1: Bury him like a pagan.
0: That's right.
1: Okay, so you know, though, Pastor Ball, that every time you've had to say no, that family picked up, got into the car, grabbed their iPhone, and they Googled the next church.
0: They certainly did.
1: And they found a guy who, when they walked in, said, "So-and-so, our family just died. We're very grieved. We need a pastor to bury him." And this pastor down the street, he wouldn't do it. You know that they found.
0: Yes.
1: It took maybe one or two tries before they found a guy who said, "Oh, come on, I'll do it."
0: Yes.
1: When do you want to have the funeral?
0: It's true. And that's, I suppose, when Jesus says that men will speak evil of you. Because then what the world sees is it's the opposite of what they see the church is supposed to be. The church is supposed to be a social service agency. They help people. But you see, the real way that someone gets helped at a funeral is to hear the promises that have been given to this particular person in their baptism and the forgiveness of sins that are in Jesus Christ, that they grasp this through faith alone. And that person will be raised on the last day to life everlasting. If I can't say that, the only thing I could say is the opposite. And the opposite either is, well, they're in hell. Or I suppose I could say, we don't know where they are. Well, what comfort is that at all? You could, of course, treat it as a time of repentance. But that's not what the people are asking you to do. Mm-hmm. The Christian congregation asks you to do that. And so I've been called to a Christian congregation. They expect me to preach repentance at all times and all places. They want me to.
1: Isn't that the ideal, though? Even when you have to say no in that situation to the Christian burial for the one who has died, you can still proclaim repentance and forgiveness to the ones who remain.
0: Yes, you sure can.
1: I'm not sure that circumstance always affords the best opportunity.
0: No. And that's why a time previous to this where I had to say no, at a previous parish that I served, the woman had actually been excommunicated from the church, and her family asked if she could be buried. And I said, no, she can't. But what I can tell you is repent and believe. I don't need to do that at a service. Mm-hmm. I can do that in our conversations. I can meet with them. I can, if they'll have me, come over to their house and speak the word of God to them. But I can't give something that properly belongs to the Christian church to someone who is not a member of the Christian church. And Jesus, in the Gospel of Luke, and this really is the passage that so many pastors have spoken, when in Luke chapter 9,

0: when he asks a man to follow him. And the man says, Lord, let me first go and bury my father. And Jesus said, let the dead bury their dead, but you go and preach the kingdom of God. Those who have died, they're dead. Pastors are called to preach the kingdom of God, which has to do with repentance and the forgiveness of sins. And sometimes that means we have to say no to things.
1: So let's talk about that. I want to say yes, but I have to say no. Now, that can be read two different ways, Pastor Ball. It can be read as, look, I'd like to give in. My sinful flesh wants to take the easy route and say yes to you. But I'm bound by God's word and I have to say no. It could also be meant like, well, you know, I'm a nice guy, but God, I got to answer to him.
0: Yes.
1: And he's not as nice as I am.
0: Yes.
1: If it were my decision, I'm a lot more loving than God is. If it were my decision, I'd do it, but it's not my decision.
0: And sometimes we don't even go so far as to blaming God. We'll blame the board of elders or some church policy that you got. Oh, well, we passed a policy that I can't bury you. That's just passing the buck. We have to say that the life of faith in Christ Jesus is then expressed even in death. That the confession of a Christian then is proclaimed in the fact that they are buried from the church, where everybody says and knows this person was baptized. And for me to say, well, you know, I'd like to do your funeral, but you know, I try to be a really nice guy, but no, God is the loving one. The pastor needs to get himself out of the way so that Christ can be extolled and extolled in the life of the deceased. And if you, again, you can't extol the life of Christ in someone in death who didn't have him in life.
1: We're talking with Pastor Ben Ball about a proper Christian burial. This might sound rather shocking to many of you because burial seems to be right. I buy my funeral plot. I pick out my preacher. I get the funeral that I always thought about. We're talking about proper Christian burial. It's Tuesday afternoon, July the 29th, and we're broadcasting live from the Institute on Liturgy, Preaching, and Church Music Conference at Concordia University, Nebraska. When we come back, we're going to talk a little bit more about the significance not only of the burial, but of the rite that goes along with it, the funeral, and why it is for Christians only. We'll be right back.
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5: Other folks are not approaching it from our good, solid Lutheran understanding of law and gospel and vocation. 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
1: You'll find several stewardship resources at lcms.org/stewardship, lcms.org/stewardship. Welcome back to Issues Etc. I'm Todd Wilkin. It's Tuesday afternoon, July the 29th. Pastor Ben Ball is our guest. We're talking about a proper Christian burial. He's pastor of St. Paul Lutheran Church in Hamel, Illinois. Here's an objection that I'm sure you've heard. It's an objection couched as a suggestion. Look, Pastor, you can't say no to burying an unbeliever, someone who's perhaps even unbaptized. You can't say no to that because there's your opportunity to preach the gospel to the family. That seems to go with something you were saying before.
0: Yeah, but there's no gospel apart from holy baptism. That's the great thing about being a Lutheran. Baptism is the gospel. And so for someone who's not been baptized and has rejected baptism throughout their life, they've rejected the gospel. If anything, it would be an opportunity to preach the law and say, this person rejected all the good gifts of Christ in their life. Don't you? But again, if anything, the funeral for someone like that would simply be like preaching one of the prophets of the Old Testament, or like Jonah was supposed to do in Nineveh. Repent, or Nineveh's going to be destroyed. The gospel at a funeral is the proclamation of Jesus Christ's death and resurrection that was applied to the person who has died in Christ. That's the gospel. Christ is risen. He has destroyed the power of death and has given everlasting life to that person through faith alone, and they will be raised up at the last day, and they will stand before him righteous. That's the gospel.
1: You're saying something here that I think probably grates on people, because I believe that the popular perception is that even for Christians, the only thing a pastor can say at a funeral is, chances are they're with Christ. Chances are they'll be raised. We don't know, but we're more sure about this one than the next one. And conversely, for the unbeliever, the least the pastor should be able to say is chances are they're in heaven. Slim chances, but some chance whatsoever. You're saying that the church actually, insofar as it can, makes a distinction between believers and unbelievers.
0: It certainly does, because Jesus does. Our Lord Jesus Christ says in Matthew 25, when the Son of Man comes in his glory and all his angels with him, he's going to separate the peoples as the sheep and the goats. And there are going to be some who is going to say, come, you blessed of my Father, and receive the inheritance which has been prepared before the foundation of the world. And then there's going to be someone who's left, depart from me, you cursed. And so the church simply follows what Jesus says and says there are some people who believe and are baptized and shall be saved. And there are those who don't believe, and they will be condemned. Now, this is a scandalous preaching, but it's what we actually believe. And it is at the heart of the Christian message. For God so loved the world that he gave his only begotten Son, that whosoever believeth in him should not perish but have everlasting life. But there are those who will not believe in him, and they will not have everlasting life. And the pastor is not free to act as if they do by welcoming them into the church in death and give them a rite that is R-I-T-E, rite, that is for the baptized who believe. He's lying, like we talked about before.
1: Well, let's talk about the rite then. Be specific. Go into some detail. What is it about the actual rite of, we would call it a funeral generally, but the rite of Christian burial, that is for Christians only, that can only honestly be applied for Christians only?
0: In our Lutheran service book, very helpfully, our new hymnal has put the funeral service in the book itself, so that any Christian who has the book, or a pastor who is planning a funeral service with a bereaved family, can show them this is what actually we say. The first thing after a hymn is the invocation of the divine name. Just like the person has heard at the divine service throughout their life, now their body is brought into the church in death, and what rings out for everybody to hear is the name of God that was put on that person at their baptism. The name they heard when they came to church every Sunday. the name that saves them by being joined to water. And then what happens next is there is the reading of Romans chapter 6, and it makes the statement, in holy baptism, name of the person, was clothed with the robe of Christ's righteousness that covered all his sin. That robe of Christ's righteousness is only received through faith. The unbeliever does not have the robe of Christ's righteousness. See, I mean, you can't say that he does. But the first prayer, the collect, shows you that this is particularly a prayer giving thanks to God for the life of a Christian. It goes like this. O God of grace and mercy, we give thanks for your loving kindness shown to the name of the person and all your servants who, having finished their course in faith, now rest from their labors. Grant that we also may be faithful unto death and receive the crown of eternal life through Jesus Christ our Lord. So we're actually praying to God, help us to be like that person whose body is right there. They were faithful and believed in your Son Jesus Christ until they died. And now they live. Lord, help us to be like them. Now, the Christian church surely doesn't want to pray if you bring an unbelieving person into the church. Lord, help us to be like them and not be believing and never go to the divine service on Sunday morning and don't give any offerings and don't pray. The life of faith in Jesus Christ, it does mean something. The fact that you go to church, the Lord's house, from week to week actually means something. You're confessing who Christ is. An unbeliever doesn't do that. At the end of the service, what is also really interesting about, and this is a relatively new thing to our funeral liturgy, is the praying of the Nunc Dimittis, which is from Luke chapter 2, and it's the song of Simeon after he held in his arms the baby Jesus. And the pastor, or perhaps one associate pastor and assistant, says, I am the resurrection and the life, says the Lord. He who believes in me will live even though he dies, and whoever lives and believes in me will never die. Now, this is the promise that Jesus gave at the death of Lazarus. And it is read over the casket of the person who's died, saying, this person lived, and during their life, they believed in me. And they believed in Jesus. And even though they've died, they're still alive. And then the Song of Simeon is said, Lord, now let your servant go in peace. Your word's been fulfilled. Well, what's the word? This person who died and believed in Jesus through faith in his promises now really sees him. There's no doubt about this. We know it. And you, dear bereaved people who are saddened and hurt and in pain because of the death of the one you loved, hey, Jesus is alive. You're the one you love, they're alive in the bliss of paradise now, and they're going to be raised up again. And they will live with Jesus Christ. Go in peace and be of good cheer at that promise. That's what we need to hear. And that's what can't be said at an unbeliever's funeral.
1: What can be said at a believer's funeral? What is the true comfort for the family who... They obviously don't take comfort in the life of the person themselves, but in what can... What did you say before? They can... we can only say these words because they were baptized into Christ.
0: Yeah.
1: Well, so what's the comfort there with about a minute here?
0: Well, lots of times people like to eulogize or have a eulogy or something like that. It's good words. And you actually can say good words about people. At that opening collect of the liturgy, it says, help us to follow them in faith. Mm-hmm. And that's what we want to do. We want to be like the deceased who recognized their sins and held on to Jesus Christ for the forgiveness of their sins and trusted in their Savior's words. That is a good word to say about somebody. They're dead? Yeah, they're dead. But they believed. Help me to be like that. And be like that.
1: Pastor Ben Ball is pastor of St. Paul Lutheran Church in Hamel, Illinois. Good, faithful guy, Ben. Good to see you again, and thank you very much for being our guest.
0: It's great to be here.
1: We're going to be broadcasting again tomorrow from the Institute on Liturgy, Preaching, and Church Music Conference here at Concordia University, Nebraska. We'll be talking with Dr. Robin Lever about the Reformation and church music. There's a lot to be said there, a lot of history, a lot of theology. And we'll talk about chanting with him, with Pastor Chris Eskett as well, chanting part of the ancient liturgy as well. Folks, if you are looking for some Christ-centered, cross-focused worship resources, you can go to lcms.org/worship, lcms.org/worship. It's a hard word to hear, especially for the world to hear, and even for some Christians who kind of believe, well, isn't everybody kind of an anonymous Christian, a default Christian? This distinction between believer and unbeliever, it's a hard word to hear because it's good news for the believer, and it's the terrible, most worst news there ever was for the unbeliever. And the church is here to deliver both, to say to an unbelieving world, maybe even something like this, you know, you want a Christian burial, you want the assurance of eternal life in Jesus Christ, you want the pastor to be able to say, this person lived and died in Christ and now lives and will be raised in Christ, repent and believe. And sometimes that's all the church can say. I'm Todd Wilkin. I'll talk with you tomorrow. 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
7: Often you'll hear an apologist say there are more manuscripts of the New Testament than any other book from the ancient world, therefore we can trust it. Well, what they don't tell you is that, yes, we have these thousands of manuscripts, but no two of them are exactly alike, and that, in fact, the differences in these manuscripts are more numerous than the words of the New Testament. So you have apologists who want to make these claims, but they don't tell you the full story.
1: That's liberal Bible scholar Bart Ehrman. In a recent interview with him, he was kind of turning the tables. He said what is usually presented as good evidence for the Holy Scriptures, for the veracity of their historicity, and for Christianity by extension, is actually evidence against all of that. Is that true? Greetings and welcome to Issues Etc., coming to you live from the studios of Lutheran Public Radio in Collinsville, Illinois. I'm Todd Wilkin. Thanks for tuning us in. Dr. John Warwick Montgomery joins us here for the first half hour, part two of our weekly series with him on Christian apologetics. We will be talking about what is called the textual evidence, something mentioned there by Bart Ehrman a little bit later. Dr. Ryan Anderson will join us. We'll talk about the future of marriage and religious freedom, some solutions. He says the debate over marriage hasn't come to an end. It's actually just beginning. Dr. David Adams will join us. We'll conclude a three-part series, Does the Bible Support Abortion Rights?, looking at several passages, one from Genesis and two from the book of Numbers. Pastor Tom Baker will be teaching a Sunday school lesson with us. He's host of the radio show Law and Gospel. And then Molly Ziegler-Hemingway will join us from The Federalist. Her reaction to this BuzzFeed video that's viral and all over the place, I'm a Christian, but I'm not. That's coming up in the last 10 minutes of Issues Etc. Feel free to join us with questions or comments over the next 2 hours, 1-877-623-MYIE, 877-623-6943. Send us an email right here in the studio, talkback@issuesetc.org, a tweet at @issuesetc, or our beloved on-demand listeners, use the Issues Etc. comment line whenever, wherever you listen, 618-223-8382. Joining us for part two of our series on Christian apologetics today to talk about textual evidence, Dr. John Warwick Montgomery. He's Distinguished Research Professor of Philosophy at Concordia University, Wisconsin, a French advocate, a barrister at law in England and Wales, and a member of the Bar of the Supreme Court of the United States. He's director of the International Academy of Apologetics, Evangelism, and Human Rights, and he's author and editor of more than 50 books, including Christ as Center and Circumference. Dr. Montgomery, welcome back.
8: Thank you.
1: How would you respond to that attempt on Bart Ehrman's part to turn the table, so to speak? All this mountain of textual manuscripts, of different texts, of different manuscripts for the Old and New Testament, but the New Testament in particular, well, he says they're not evidence for the veracity of the document, but actually against it because no two are alike.
8: Well, that's entirely deceptive as he presents it. Yes, there are textual variations, because in the copying of the original documents through the centuries, the copyists often made mistakes. But the field of textual criticism exists to examine the manuscripts, identify where the copyists have not been as accurate as they should, and to work one's way back to as close a text as possible to that of the original authors. That's exactly the kind of thing that's done for all literary works. That's how we get our texts of Caesar and Cicero, and it's also how we get our texts of much more modern writers, such as Shakespeare. We don't have the original manuscripts that Shakespeare himself wrote. What we do is examine the copies that we still have, and we see where some copyists have made mistakes, and it's possible to correct these. So what Ehrman is doing is giving the impression that simply because the copyists made mistakes across the centuries, that somehow impugns the value of the original. Doesn't do that at all. Let me give you a quotation or two from authorities far more significant than Ehrman. For example, the greatest of the textual critics of the last century of the New Testament was certainly Frederick Kenyon, Sir Frederick Kenyon, who was principal librarian of the British Museum. And in his work on the criticism of the New Testament, he quotes Hort. Westcott and Hort produced one of the most important critical editions of the New Testament ever done. And he quotes Dr. Hort as follows. This is a little involved, but I think it's important. "The proportion of words virtually accepted on all hands as raised above doubt is very great, not less on a rough computation than 7/8 of the whole. The remaining 8, therefore, formed in great part by changes of order and other comparative trivialities, constitutes the whole area of criticism. If the principles followed are sound, this area may be very greatly reduced. recognizing to the full the duty of abstinence from peremptory decision in cases where the evidence leaves the judgment in suspense between two or more readings, we find that, setting aside differences of orthography, of spelling, the words in our opinion, still subject to doubt, only make up about 1/60th of the whole New Testament. In this second estimate, the proportion of comparatively trivial variations is beyond measure larger than in the former, so that the amount of what can in any sense be called substantial variation is but a small fraction of the whole residuary variation and can hardly form more than 1/1000th part of the entire text. Now, what does that mean? It means that these variations are in almost all instances trivial. One passage will say Jesus, manuscript will say, Jesus and his disciples walked along the Sea of Galilee. Another one will say, they walked along the Sea of Galilee, where Jesus and his disciples are mentioned in the previous verse. It's that sort of thing. And so what Bart Ehrman is doing is creating a straw man and creating doubt where scholars of far greater capacity than himself have not had any doubts at all.
9: Another objection that is raised, and this is not so much, I think even Bart Ehrman, for all of his disingenuousness on this, because he comes from, he has a pretty good scholarly pedigree, Bruce Metzger being his doctor father, I believe. But this one's more popular that I'd like you to respond to, and that is, it's kind of like the old telephone game where one person tells something and then they pass it along to another, and if enough iterations occur, you get a humorous outcome. You start out with something very banal, and you end up with something bizarre by the time it's passed from one person to another, and that's the analogy people will say, well, The New Testament has been copied, but it's been copied, and then those copies have been copied, and those copies have been copied, and it cannot possibly bear any resemblance to anything close to the original, because every little change is going to compile and aggregate together to end up with something completely different than what was originally written. What's your response?
8: Well, that's really fairly silly, because we don't have a single linear situation in which manuscript A is copied by B, B is copied by C, C is copied by D, and so on down the line. So the game analogy just doesn't work. What we have is a situation where there are families of manuscripts, that is to say, quite a number of manuscripts that have been copied from an earlier primitive manuscript. And that manuscript, in turn, may be in a similar situation. So what the textual critic does is to take, let us say, the 30 copies that have been taken from that one manuscript and is able to compare the 30 copies with the manuscript from which they were taken, and it's very easy to recognize where variations have occurred. This is a highly technical field, and the people who work in this field know what they're doing. And for this reason, even if you take some of the worst manuscript copies that we have from the early Middle Ages, no substantive Christian doctrine is in any way imperiled. The variations are of such a trivial nature that they simply do not touch any essential theological question whatever. And it is possible, as one works back through the centuries and through bad manuscript traditions to better manuscript traditions, to arrive at a point where the variations are not of any significance at all. Let me quote one other scholar on this. This is the great B.B. Warfield of Princeton, who wrote a work on the authority of Holy Scripture. He did a book on textual criticism, and he says this: the autographic text of the New Testament is distinctly within the reach of criticism in so immensely the greater part of the volume that we cannot despair of restoring to ourselves and the Church of God God's book, word for word, as he gave it by inspiration to man. And he says also, the great mass of the New Testament has been transmitted to us with no or next to no variation, and even in the most corrupt form in which it has ever appeared, to use the oft-quoted words of Richard Bentley, the real text of the sacred writers is competently exact, nor is one article of faith or moral precept either perverted or lost. Choose as awkwardly as you will, choose the worst by design, and this is the result. So, the fact of the matter is that Ehrman and his ilk are simply creating a tempest in a teapot.
9: Dr. John Warwick Montgomery is our guest. He'll be with us for about another 10 minutes on the other side of the break. It's part two of our weekly series with him on Christian apologetics. Staying in the area of the sources, we're talking about the textual evidence for the New Testament. He's Distinguished Research Professor of Philosophy at Concordia University, Wisconsin, and Director of the International Academy of Apologetics, Evangelism, and Human Rights. We'll be right back.

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5: Welcome back to Issues Etc. I'm Todd Wilkin. Dr. John Warwick Montgomery is our guest. Part two of our weekly series with him on Christian apologetics. We're talking about the textual evidence for the New Testament. Dr. Montgomery, you mentioned before that this is this noble and rather scientific enterprise of textual criticism. It's these people really do know what they're doing. They do know what kind of manuscripts they're dealing with. They know how to assess the parchments and things in front of them. But they also, and I want you to talk a bit about this, they also very thoroughly account for all the variants. Anyone who's looked into a critical edition of the New Testament in Greek will find sometimes far more footnote than actual text. What are they doing there?
6: Well, what they're doing is providing the reader with the very best text, the text closest to the original autographs. And then in footnotes, they are providing the best variant readings that correspond to the text. And the variant readings are, as we said before on the program, the variant readings are to a great extent very, very minor differences in expression. Some of them are merely spelling differences and that kind of thing. But the scholars who are producing these critical editions want to give the reader the opportunity to see what other readings are as close to the best readings as possible. They are not including hundreds of variations that are obviously copyists' errors, but they are providing some differences which are so close to the best text that they feel that the reader has a right to know what these are. If you work these through, you will discover just what we pointed out in the first half of the program by way of B.B. Warfield and Sir Frederick Kenyon and Dr. Hort, that these variations are not substantive. They are not of such a nature that they influence what the text is teaching or what the doctrine is as it derives from the text. And therefore, when people emphasize the fact that there are these variant readings, they are often creating doubt and worry on the part of Christian believers where there really isn't any need for that at all.
5: Is there a bit of historical chauvinism at work in the liberal Bible scholars here, where they almost present it as a fault of the text themselves that they were manually copied? And of course, they speak from the secure position of a typographic era where copying errors still occur, but because of mass printing, they don't occur in the same kind of in the same way.
6: Well, that may well be the case. The fact of the matter is that the number of errors that appear in the course of the production of a modern book, if it's done on a traditional printing press or if it's done electronically, is still very, very great. The fact of the matter is, with my books, I've written or edited some 50 books, and no matter how carefully I present the manuscript to the publisher, somehow they manage to create all sorts of problems. And that's why it's necessary to engage in the most careful proofreading. And this is a laborious sort of task. The fact of the matter is that human error has not somehow disappeared just because we have moved beyond manuscripts to printed text. Not at all. All we've done is to transfer the errors to a new medium. What we want to do always is to try to get back as best we can to the original text. And, today, even in the modern era, the autographs, that is, the actual manuscript as prepared by the author, is almost never available. I don't think that there are any of the manuscripts of my book still around, because once the book is printed, then one simply throws the manuscript away. It doesn't have any particular value. So one shouldn't get excited over the fact that we don't have the original manuscripts that were produced by the hand of the apostles. We don't have a single autographed manuscript of the entire classical world. We don't have anything that Caesar wrote or that Cicero wrote at all. So the process of getting back to the original for the New Testament is exactly the same as it is for all other literary works of antiquity. When I debated an atheistic scholar years ago in Canada, I said, yes, you could certainly throw out the New Testament, but before you do that, you'd better get rid of your entire knowledge of the classical world, because the fact is that the New Testament is better attested in terms of manuscript sources than any of the other documents of the ancient world. Sir Frederick Kenyon made this point. And under those circumstances, there's no sense in creating a fuss over some textual variants in the New Testament unless you are willing to cast doubt on everything you know about the ancient world.
5: When you say better attested to, that is an understatement, isn't it? There's no comparison, is there, between the textual evidence that is there with the New Testament compared to other sources of antiquity? Make the contrast for us.
6: Well, yes, this is true enough, owing to the fact that the apostolic writings were considered holy scripture from the very beginning, and therefore they were extensively copied and copied with more reverence than the secular literature of the Greco-Roman world. And so this is why the New Testament has so many manuscripts and therefore, of course, a great number of copious errors. But these can be removed simply by comparison with better manuscripts.
5: We also have, and I'd like you to talk briefly about this if you would, we also have not strict copies of the New Testament documents themselves, but allusions to them, quotations of them, and then rather early on, translations of them from which we can make comparisons, don't we?
6: Right. All of this is added to the mix. The textual critic works primarily with the Greek manuscripts, of course, because the originals were done in that language. But there are these early translations into Latin, for example, translations into into other Near Eastern languages, and those can often be helpful in clarifying the best Greek text by comparison. There's a tremendous body of information available to us, and it all should build confidence. It shouldn't cause us worry. May I mention another problem? There are some textual critics, and this is true within Lutheran circles, within conservative Lutheran circles, I'm sorry to say. There are some textual critics who have said this: because there's always the possibility of the discovery of new manuscripts and the new interpretation of the manuscripts that we have, what we really ought to do is to think in terms of the church preserving the truth of God by controlling the history of textual criticism and the like. This is a very, very unfortunate and dangerous kind of position to take. It's really the position of the Roman Catholic Church, where the Roman Church says it's the church that ultimately establishes Scripture. Not at all. Luther was dead right, as were the other reformers of the 16th century, that the Scripture stands over against the church, critiques the church, and makes sure that the church conforms its teaching to God's revelation. God's revelation is not the church. God's revelation is in Holy Scripture, and that can be indeed relied upon.
5: Dr. John Ward Montgomery is Distinguished Research Professor of Philosophy at Concordia University, Wisconsin, a French advocate, a barrister at law in England and Wales, a member of the Bar of the Supreme Court of the United States. He is also director of the International Academy of Apologetics, Evangelism, and Human Rights, and author and editor of more than 50 books, including Christ as Center and Circumference. You'll find a link to his books and to the International Academy of Apologetics, Evangelism, and Human Rights at our website, issuesetc.org. 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Dr. Montgomery, thank you so much for your time.
6: You're very welcome.
5: When we come back, we're going to spend some time with Dr. Ryan Anderson. He's got a new book called Truth Over Rule, The Future of Marriage and Religious Freedom. I'm interested in the future of marriage and religious freedom. We could talk about how we got here, but the real question is, where do we go from here? We'll answer that question with Ryan Anderson after this.
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13: It's a very difficult thing for the modern mind to understand, because what you and I call history is wholly a product of the modern world. What you and I define to be history, the accumulation of facts and figures and dates, is barely 300 years old. That the that definition of history would have been wholly foreign to the ancient mind, whether they are the gospel writers, or whether they are Herodotus, or whether they are Philo the Elder, or whether they are Josephus.
5: That's an excerpt from our interview with Reza Aslan, author of the book Zealot, The Life and Times of Jesus of Nazareth. Now, he contends there that our concept, our very idea of history, would have been foreign to the ancient world. And that's how the logic begins. The logic begins, well, the ancient people had no concept of history. Therefore, what they wrote in the New Testament, they were not recording as history. They just simply didn't think in terms of history, of accuracy, of gathering facts and putting them together. Wow, that's starting to sound a lot like the prologue to the Gospel of Luke, where he claims to have done exactly that very thing. Well, maybe they did have some concept of history, but we're going to be talking about the Gospels and the New Testament as historical narrative, not just as stories, but as historical narrative. Part three of our weekly series on Christian apologetics. I'm Todd Wilkin. Thanks for tuning us in. Dr. John Warwick Montgomery joins us for part three of our series on Christian apologetics. The history is what we're going to discuss. He's a regular guest, distinguished research professor of philosophy at Concordia University, Wisconsin. He's a French advocate, a barrister at law in England and Wales, a member of the bar of the Supreme Court of the United States, director of the International Academy of Apologetics, Evangelism, and Human Rights, an author and editor of more than 50 books, including Christ as Center and Circumference. Dr. Montgomery, welcome back to Issues Etc.
13: Thank you.
5: Can you please respond, if you would, to Reza Aslan's contention there that we heard a moment ago, that the ancient peoples had no idea of history? They simply didn't think that way, and that it's a very new, perhaps only a few centuries old idea that's in currency among us.
13: Well, I can certainly respond, but I don't think I'm allowed to use four-letter words on the broadcast. The fact of the matter is that that statement concerning the ancients not having a modern conception of history is absolute nonsense. It is total bunk. The fact of the matter is that such a statement only reflects historical chauvinism, the idea that only we moderns seem to understand the difference between fact and fiction.
6: This is utterly false. Of course the ancients knew the difference between facts of history and mythology. In the New Testament, for example, we have Peter saying, after he indicates that he was present on the Mount of Transfiguration when our Lord was transfigured, he says, "We have not followed cunningly devised fables." The Greek there is muthoi, myths. "We have not followed cunningly devised myths when we made known to you the power and coming of our Lord and Savior Jesus Christ. We were eyewitnesses of his majesty." And the concept of eyewitness, the verb in Greek is martyreo, from which we get the word martyr. The martyrs were, first of all, those who testified with their lives to what they had seen. That word indicates very clearly in the passage that what the apostle is saying there is that there is a radical difference between Greek mythology and the historical events which have been described in the apostolic writings. And you mentioned Luke, the preface to Luke's gospel, where he goes into great detail indicating that the events of Jesus' life have been followed from the beginning and that the records of these have been investigated. Ancient historians have compared this with Herodotus and Thucydides, and anybody who knows anything about Herodotus and Thucydides realizes that they are attempting to set forth events that actually occurred. Now, in some instances, they naively accepted tales that were not actually historical, but the fact of the matter is that they were trying to make a distinction. They understood the concept of a distinction between fact and fable. So when Reza makes statements like this, they are just not even worth commenting upon. This is an indication of the fact that people who are not trained as professional historians should keep their big mouths shut in areas like this. They do not know what they're talking about.
5: So if even if we didn't have Luke, we still would have ample evidence from other writings of antiquity that the concept of history is not a modern thing, but in fact as ancient as those writings themselves.
6: Well, of course. And if you go to any university department of classics, when they're dealing with Caesar and Cicero and Herodotus and the other writers of classical antiquity, of course they understand what we're doing today as we understand what they were doing then. And it's so difficult for me to comprehend how someone like Reza can make statements like this. This simply shows that he has not had any contact, any significant contact with classical historiography.
5: All right, then let's talk about some of the claims that are made over against the historicity of the basic historical claims of the New Testament Gospels. One of them, also made by Reza Aslan, and I recall it from our conversation here on the air, is that we know that the New Testament Gospels are written so late that they cannot possibly be eyewitness accounts. The holy grail of the historian is to find someone who writes down what they actually heard and saw. And he says, well, they're written so late, these people could not have been contemporaneous with the events they claim to describe. What is your response to that?
6: Well, for one thing, if we go back to the 19th century, Adolf von Harnack, one of the greatest German historians, pointed out that at least two of the Gospels must have been written within a 35-year period after the death of our Lord. And his argument is very interesting. He points out that Luke's gospel and the book of Acts are written by the same person. That's perfectly obvious. The beginning of Acts, the author says, "The former treatise I wrote to you, O Theophilus, concerning all the things that Jesus said and did." And the gospel of Luke is that.

0: to the book of Acts, he is still alive in Rome. Now, said Harnack, if Paul had already died, there is no question but what Luke would have indicated this. Death is a very important element in a biography. It ends it. Now, it therefore follows that when Luke wrote Acts, Paul was still alive. Now, we know that Paul died in the Neronian persecution, 64-65. Okay, that puts the book of Acts earlier than 64-65. But it also, of course, puts Luke earlier than Acts, since that was really part one of Acts. And Luke says that he followed all things closely from the beginning, as we've indicated, that he checked the documents that were available. And everyone agrees that one of these documents was certainly Mark. Well, that means that Mark was written prior to Luke. You can't rely on something that hasn't yet been written. And we could even connect Matthew in with this if we needed to. Jesus died around 30. The crucifixion took place around 30. This means that between 30 and the death of Paul, you've got the Mark's gospel, first of all, then you've got Luke's gospel, and these, therefore, are already written and in circulation while people are still alive who witness those events. That means that it's impossible for people like Aslan to say that the stuff was written late and therefore it doesn't reflect eyewitness testimony. And we have the backup of Papias and Polycarp, who were students of the Apostle John, and who tell us that John was the author of his gospel and that the traditional authors were the authors of the Synoptic Gospels. This kind of extrinsic backup evidence doesn't exist from almost all of the materials of the ancient world. That puts the New Testament writings in a higher bracket of historicity than anything else that we have from that period. And there we have Aslan, who is really an ignoramus when it comes to this kind of thing. He's apparently entirely unacquainted with this.
1: Dr. John Warwick Montgomery is our guest. He is Distinguished Research Professor of Philosophy at Concordia University, Wisconsin, a French advocate, a barrister at law in England and Wales, a member of the Bar of the Supreme Court of the United States, director of the International Academy of Apologetics, Evangelism, and Human Rights, and author and editor of more than 50 books, including Christ to Center and Circumference. 10 more minutes with him on the other side of the break. You will find information on Dr. Montgomery's books and the International Academy of Apologetics, Evangelism, and Human Rights, held annually in Strasbourg, France, at our website, issuesetc.org. Click Listen on Demand. When we come back, well, now we have the documents that claim to be the history close to the events that they purport to report. Do they read like history? Some people say no, they read like myth. We'll see what Dr. Montgomery says after this.

0: Thanks to the following congregations for standing with us by joining the Issues Etc. 300. Gloria Christi Lutheran, Greeley, Colorado. St. John's Lutheran, Rosemount, Minnesota. Trinity Lutheran, Waltham, Minnesota. Trinity Lutheran, Fredericktown, Missouri. Zion Lutheran, Gravelton, Missouri. Christ the King Lutheran, Billings, Montana. Redeemer Lutheran, Nashville, Tennessee. And Zion Lutheran, Douglas, Wyoming. 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
2: Welcome back to Issues Etc. I'm Todd Wilkin. Dr. John Mark Montgomery is our guest. Part three of our weekly series on Christian apologetics. We're talking about the historical narrative of the New Testament. Let's talk about the Gospels then as a genre of literature, because some have kind of avoided the historical arguments you were making there before and said, look, they just don't read like history. History doesn't have men walking on water. It doesn't have miracles being performed. It doesn't have virgin births. It doesn't have angelic appearances. It doesn't have all of the features that are so prominent in the New Testament Gospels, and for that matter, in the book of Acts as well. It's quite obvious, they would say, to a modern reader that these are intended to be taken as at least partially fictional. What's your response?
3: Well, of course, if we know that miracles cannot occur and have never occurred, then when we read the New Testament, we're going to be deeply disturbed by this, and we're going to have to attribute the stuff to poetry or myth. But do we know that miracles cannot occur and have never occurred? In an Einsteinian universe, theoretically, anything is possible. One philosopher said anything is possible but squeezing toothpaste back into a tube. So if we have an open-minded view of the universe in a modern Einsteinian sense, then it would seem to me that the question is not do we find things in the New Testament that are uncomfortable and different from what we've experienced, but is there enough solid eyewitness evidence within these documents that those events actually occurred? And if they did occur, then maybe we had better adjust ourselves to reality instead of trying to twist reality to conform to our own interests. Suppose, for example, if we're talking about whether the Gospels are trying to set forth facts, suppose we go to the beginning of the Christmas story. Every year you hear this in church. In the days of Caesar Augustus, a decree went out that all the world should be taxed. And this taxing occurred when Cyrenius was governor of Syria, and so on and so on. When people raise this mythological bit with me, I almost always take them to that passage, and I say, now, do you think that passage is talking about the banana crop in Tanganyika? Do you think it's presenting poetry? This is sort of the equivalent of Paradise Lost? Or does it sound like the kind of history that ancient historians regularly presented, Herodotus, Thucydides, and the rest of them? The fact of the matter is that this stuff indeed reads like history. It incorporates all sorts of strange, miraculous events. But the writers say, we witnessed these. These actually occurred. And if their claim is correct, that God Almighty came to earth uniquely in Jesus Christ, wouldn't you more or less expect there to be some very special happenings going on?
2: So, in other words, the fact that the gospel writers either claim to be eyewitness accounts of the authors or to be based upon eyewitness accounts of those who witnessed the events should not be dismissed out of hand simply because what we read in there does not comport with our everyday experience.
3: Well, of course not. What kind of a view of the world would we have if we simply discounted the things that make us feel uncomfortable? I mean, what we try with our children is to bring them to a level of maturity where they will accept the world as it is and not expect everything to be as they personally want it. And it would seem to me that what we're facing here in the style of unbelief you've been talking about is a radical lack of maturity. These people have never grown up. They haven't gotten to the point where they will adjust their view of the world to what it actually is like. And the reason for this, of course, is that if all of this is, as the New Testament writers testify, if all of this is true, then that means that you can't be the God of the universe yourself. You can't run things yourself without impunity. And that's what makes people feel so uncomfortable with the Gospels, because if this stuff is true, then we need to recognize that we are self-centered sinners who've made a real mess of things historically, and we need to accept Jesus Christ as the only possible solution to this for in time and in eternity.
2: The New Testament Gospels not only claim to be history themselves, but then expanding to the greater part of the New Testament, the writings of the apostles make one central and indispensable, at least St. Paul believes it's indispensable, historical claim, and that is the resurrection of Jesus Christ, the bodily resurrection of Jesus Christ from the dead. Talk a bit about that one historical claim that essentially is the key to falsifying all the claims, if one wishes to do so.
3: Well, if you go to 1 Corinthians, Paul's first letter to the Corinthians, chapter 15, at the beginning of that chapter, he says, listen, he rose again from the dead. He appeared to over 500 people, most of whom are still alive at the present time. And we know that 1 Corinthians was written in 56 A.D., so that's within the generation of the events. In making this claim, Paul is saying this is something that is confirmable. We can be sure that that actually occurred. And he said if that didn't occur, then Christian faith is false. Philosophers of the analytic school are often pointing out that philosophical views and religious views are nonsensical because you can't either confirm them or disconfirm them. They are technically meaningless because no evidence counts for or against them. But see, that isn't the case with Holy Christian faith. This is a position which can be checked out, and it can be checked out today. You can't talk with those witnesses among the 500, but you can read the reports of those who did have contact with Jesus, and these reports are sound. These people had no criminal records. They were not psychologically off in the head. They were ordinary people who had contact with these events and who are testifying, as they say, to what we have seen and heard personally.
2: This testimony, since we're talking a little bit about the Apostle Paul, it is actually crucial to Paul himself, and I'd like your thoughts on it with only 1 minute. Paul is actually asked to defend the historicity of the events that he's proclaiming before secular authorities, and he says none of these things took place in a corner. With about a minute here, Dr. Montgomery, what is the apostle saying there about that central historical claim?
3: Yes, this is when he was on trial, and he says to the Roman governor, he says, listen, this stuff is not some kind of subjective religious thing only known to those who already believe. That's his point in saying this was not done in a corner. In other words, they could check this out. And it's interesting that even the Roman governor says, you almost persuade me to become a Christian. Because that's the root to Christian faith. The root to Christian faith is to get into the New Testament, see what this eyewitness evidence is, and then realize the implications of not accepting it. I mean, eternity turns on this.
2: 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He's a distinguished professor, research professor of philosophy at Concordia University, Wisconsin, a French advocate, a barrister at law in England and Wales, and a member of the Bar of the Supreme Court of the United States. He's also director of the International Academy of Apologetics, Evangelism, and Human Rights, and author and editor of more than 50 books, including Christ to Center and Circumference. When you surf the web tonight, be sure to check out the International Academy of Apologetics, Evangelism, and human rights under the Listen on Demand page at issuesetc.org. Dr. Montgomery, thank you very much for being our guest.
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0: The God of the Old Testament is arguably the most unpleasant character in all fiction. A petty, unjust, unforgiving control freak, a vindictive, bloodthirsty ethnic cleanser, a misogynistic, homophobic, racist, malevolent bully.
1: It's famous atheist Richard Dawkins talking about how he evaluates the God revealed in the Old Testament. He goes on to actually assert that what you find in the Old Testament by way of revelation of God isn't a God at all. It's just it's a Middle Eastern, an ancient Middle Eastern potentate written large. And so they just looked at what they thought was the most powerful man on the earth, and they said God must be like that, and therefore they made a God in that image. And that's a popular theory nowadays, that all ideas about God are really just man looking in the mirror at himself and writing himself, in magnifying himself, and calling that idea God. Is that true of the Christian God, that he's nothing more than the object or the figment of our imagination? Joining us for part four of our weekly series on Christian apologetics today, we're going to talk about divine self-revelation. Dr. John Warwick Montgomery, he's Distinguished Research Professor of Philosophy at Concordia University, Wisconsin. He's a French advocate, a barrister at law in England and Wales, a member of the bar of the Supreme Court of the United States. He's director of the International Academy of Apologetics, Evangelism, and Human Rights, and author and editor of more than 50 books, including Christ as Center and Circumference. Dr. Montgomery, welcome back to Issues, Etc.
2: Glad to be here.
1: It's actually an idea, I think, that the bright idea of some philosopher in the 17th or 18th century, that every idea of God is really just man's imagination run amok. How do you respond to that?
2: Well, of course, that could be the case. And there's no doubt about the fact that many theologies have simply been a projection of what people have wanted and not necessarily what is actually the case. When it comes to Christian faith, it seems to me it would be worthwhile to check out the case for the Bible being a genuine revelation from God and therefore representing reality rather than a psychological effort on the part of human beings to satisfy themselves. If one starts with the New Testament documents as ordinary historical documents, one is led to the conclusion that Jesus was, in fact, God Almighty come to earth. And he took a very different attitude toward the Old Testament from that of Dawkins. For Jesus, the God of the Old Testament was certainly not a nasty old man. He was instead a loving father, and the problems of the human race were not due to him. They were due to the human race itself.
1: How do you respond to a variation on the idea that we just discussed there, which is, and it's a more postmodern variety, perhaps a little more nihilistic variety, and that is that God, if he does exist, is so wholly other, man certainly cannot have any knowledge of him. It might be theoretically possible, but since such truths are inaccessible to us, to our senses, all claims to a knowledge of God or all claims to divine revelation are just figments of our imagination, or that we're really claiming more than we can actually know.
2: Well, this is the old classical aphorism that the finite is not capable of the infinite, and therefore there would be no way for us to understand God, and it comes back also to Aristotle's notion that God is so different from all of us that he isn't even aware that we exist. We strive upward to reach him, but of course, since he's the apex of the great chain of being, he isn't even concerned with us or aware of us. He is only aware of himself. Well, that's an interesting theory, but again, the question is whether that particular view of God can be justified. If there is a God, then that God ought to be able to inform us, if he wants to, as to whether he is capable of having contact with the finite. And the proper aphorism is that the infinite is capable of the finite. How do we know this? Because he's revealed himself in that respect. He's revealed himself through the prophets of the Old Testament, through the apostles of the New Testament, and, of course, centrally in coming to earth in the person of Jesus Christ, his only Son. And if there is sufficient solid evidence historically that these things have occurred, then we should modify our idea of God to fit reality instead of hypothesizing a God that has no evidence for him at all.
1: Well, you've introduced a principle there that I think it's very useful, because often what we do begin with is our definition of a deity. Kind of a deity worth his salt is going to have the following characteristics. And then we go looking to see if the God revealed in Holy Scripture and in Jesus Christ fits those characteristics. You are saying that's exactly the backwards way of going about it.
2: Sure it is. And when people do that, and then the God of the Bible doesn't fit the definition that they have started with, then they regard this as a ground for criticizing the God of the Bible, which is a lot of nonsense. I mean, where do we get our definition of God in the first place? We are finite human beings and very self-centered. History has certainly shown that, if it's shown anything. And therefore, it would follow that when we present our ideas of what God must be like, those ideas are going to be tainted by our human condition. What we need is to have a word from God himself, which wouldn't be so contaminated, and on the basis of that kind of presentation by God himself, we can then adjust our ideas to him instead of trying to adjust him to us.
1: So you have said several times here already that we don't begin with our idea of God, and we don't even begin with where do we find such divine self-revelation, say, even in Scripture, but we begin with the truth claims of the historical person, Jesus Christ. Why is that vital?
2: Well, because there we can check the whole business out. We're only using the same criteria that are employed to determine whether any historical event has occurred. And if by using those criteria we arrive at the conclusion that Jesus is exactly the person he claimed to be, and that's owing to his fulfillment of prophecy and his resurrection from the dead, then we're in a position where we can listen to him as to the nature of, for example, the Old Testament, and get God's own view of that sort of thing. This provides us an access to the infinite that we would never be able to achieve on our own.
1: At this point, Dr. Montgomery, the objection is often raised when the focus comes upon Jesus Christ himself, and even those who take the New Testament record seriously will sometimes say, well, but this Jesus never claimed to be God. How do you respond to that?
2: Well, you can't read the New Testament documents and arrive at that conclusion if you listen to what they're saying. Jesus says, for example, I and the Father are one. He who has seen me has seen the Father. Before Abraham was, I am. Now, this is an Orthodox Jew of the first century making statements like this. And the people of his time recognized perfectly well what he was saying. When he was on trial before the high priest said, are you the one? And Jesus said, you say correctly, and you will see the Son of Man coming on the clouds of heaven with all the heavenly host. To which the high priest replied, what need do we have for further witnesses? He blasphemes. The high priest saw that that was a claim to deity. Therefore, if Jesus wasn't God, then this was out-and-out blasphemy. The real reason why the Jewish religious leaders of Jesus' time were so intent on getting rid of him was the very claims that he made, and they were quite correct. If these claims were not true, then Jesus was a blasphemer. But Jesus goes ahead and demonstrates that he is the person he claims to be by conquering death, by rising again from the dead. You're never going to have a better argument than that.
1: So really getting to something very, very basic in the apologetic task, which is sooner or later, those who are both mounting and those who attempt to assail any kind of defense of Christianity's truth claims – have to simply deal with Jesus himself, what he said and what he did.
2: Yes, exactly. And it's, I think, very important for Christians to realize this, so that when they get into conversations with non-Christians and the non-Christians endeavor to go off onto other areas and pose objections of one sort or another, the approach to take is to drag them back to the question of Jesus. Who was this person? You know, as Jesus said, who do men say that I am? That's the critical issue. And so many discussions with non-Christians get nowhere because the Christian allows himself to get hauled off into other areas, evolution and I don't know what else. The result of this is that time is spent on matters on which salvation itself does not depend. We need to focus on what is really critical in the matter of salvation.
1: Okay, so we have these statements from Jesus that, I mean, maybe it's just the familiarity that we have with them as Christians. They do not sound as grand as they really are. And I'm thinking about a passage where he talks about the Old Testament, saying, search the scriptures, for therein you think you have eternal life. He claims that those Old Testament scriptures are about him. What is the nature of this claim?
2: Well, it's saying that he is the fulfillment of the Old Testament. This is a remarkable claim, because if you go to so-called prophets, Nostradamus, Notre-Dame, and so forth, these people do not provide specific prophecies that are clearly and cleanly pointed to events that offer only a single fulfillment. And in the case of Jesus, you've got hundreds of Old Testament prophecies of that sort. Indeed, a statistician has used the product rule to calculate the likelihood of, say, just 25 of these prophecies all coming to fulfillment in the case of a single individual. Though you have to establish the probability of any one of these arbitrarily, the fact that you're dealing with 25 of them means that there is a staggering statistical argument in favor of they're being genuine. And if that's the case, then you've got Jesus predicted in a considerable number of Old Testament books at different times and different places. You have to take this into account in examining his life. That's exactly what the Jews of his time faced. Gospel of Matthew stresses the fulfillment of these prophecies. And in the face of this, the Jews of Jesus' time either had to succumb to Jesus' own claims, or they had to say somehow Jesus was not the object of the prophecies, and they didn't get anywhere doing this at all.
1: So really we're dealing with claims that I think it's often supposed, even by Christians, that Jesus' claims are somehow rather amorphous, but we're dealing with claims that are easily checked out, whether they be by Jesus' contemporaries or today. What are your thoughts there, Dr. Montgomery?
2: Well, many of these prophecies are not of such a nature that Jesus could have manufactured the fulfillments. Now, some of them, for example, when on the cross he quotes the Old Testament, say, now something like that doesn't have the force for a non-Christian that we might want it to have. But there are all sorts of prophecies that don't depend on Jesus' own action. I mean, for example, being born in Bethlehem, being born of a virgin, being sold for 30 pieces of silver. There are all sorts of prophecies of that kind that come to pass over which Jesus had no direct human control at all. And so when we're faced with that sort of thing, we have to ask, well, what is the best explanation? And the best explanation, of course, is that these events are in God's hands, and he is bringing to fulfillment exactly what he wanted to do.
1: Dr. John Warwick Montgomery is our guest. We'll take a break. It's part four of our weekly series on Christian apologetics today, Divine Self-Revelation. He is a distinguished research professor of philosophy at Concordia University, Wisconsin, a French advocate, a barrister at law in England and Wales, a member of the bar of the Supreme Court of the United States, and director of the International Academy of Apologetics, Evangelism, and Human Rights. We'll be right back.

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0: When the Apostle Paul stated, I have become all things to all men, was he talking about fitting in with the world? 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
0: Welcome back to Issues Etc. I'm Todd Wilkin. It's part four of our weekly series on Christian apologetics today, Divine Self-Revelation. Dr. John Warwick Montgomery is our guest. Dr. Montgomery, let's talk a little bit about the claims that are made outside the New Testament Gospels. We have Christ's own claims. Then we have equally expansive claims made by those who wrote on his behalf, the apostles. Namely, there are things like Paul saying that in him was pleased to dwell the fullness of the deity in bodily form. Those kind of claims really just kind of make it impossible for anyone to look at Jesus or to claim to look at Jesus as merely a man or just another prophet or some kind of a spiritual guru. What is the claim? What's the nature of that claim?
5: Well, as you say, if you take this material as it stands, there isn't any way around the claims of Jesus as made by himself and as made by the people who had eyewitness contact with him, the primary source witnesses. But that doesn't mean that within the church and outside the church, people necessarily buy this. The people who want to get around it, of course, have to take the material selectively. They have to retain the stuff that they like and get rid of the stuff that they don't. One example of this is is Thomas Jefferson, President of the United States. Thomas Jefferson, who produced what is now known as the Jefferson Bible, This consisted just of the moral teachings of Jesus. Jefferson cut out all the references to the miraculous. And this Jefferson Bible was published by the U.S. government printing office during Jefferson's lifetime. Apparently, the separation of church and state, which Jefferson was in favor of, was not extended to this particular publication. But that's the technique, and it's really the only technique that one can use to get a Jesus other than a divine Jesus. But people are so concerned to create a Jesus that will fit their understanding that this is done all the time. And we need to see that when people do this, they would not dare to do it in relation to other historical figures. I mean, you couldn't very well take Charlemagne or Julius Caesar or Napoleon and select out certain things that you liked and get rid of all the rest and have that accepted by anybody. But when it comes to the religious realm, for some strange reason, people get away with this sort of thing. And I believe that what we need to do in talking with non-Christians is to help them to see that if you're going to maintain some level of maturity, you've got to be willing to take historical material as it stands. And if ultimately you don't want to accept it, that's, of course, up to you. But, of course, then there are consequences. If one doesn't accept the Jesus of history, the real Jesus, and one accepts a Jesus that one has created for oneself, by suppressing some of the data and elevating some of the other material, then there are going to be consequences, eternal consequences.
0: Dr. Montgomery, we are running a bit short on time. With about 30 seconds, please, if you would, tell us about the International Academy of Apologetics, Evangelism, and Human Rights.
5: Well, it looks at apologetics as an arm of evangelism. And the 2 weeks in France each year give 20 people an opportunity to learn the best techniques for defending the faith in relation to the arguments that are most frequently presented by unbelievers. And it takes place in the French Rhineland, which is absolutely beautiful. The 20th occasion of the Academy will occur in July of this next year. The problem for people who'd like to attend is that we are almost full right now. Over three-quarters of the places have been taken, and it isn't even October. So if there are people listening who want to attend this program, they've got to get in touch with us immediately, or there simply will not be a place for them. And under those circumstances, one has to think in terms of 2017 rather than 2016. This is due to the fact that the program is so marvelous that it's just gained interest all over the place.
0: Folks, you can find out more about the International Academy of Apologetics, Evangelism, and Human Rights at our website, issuesetc.org. 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Dr. John Warwick Montgomery is Director of the International Academy of Apologetics, Evangelism, and Human Rights, Distinguished Research Professor of Philosophy at Concordia University, Wisconsin, a French advocate, a barrister at law in England and Wales, and a member of the Bar of the Supreme Court of the United States. He's also author and editor of more than 50 books, including Christ as Center and Circumference. Dr. Montgomery, thank you very much for being our guest.
5: You're most welcome.
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6: Well, of course, you know, the evidence comes from the Gospels themselves, and I think it's quite clear that if you study the Gospels from a historical point of view, without assuming that you know the answer to your investigation, but you approach it like you would approach the study of Julius Caesar or Napoleon, that if you use the Gospels as sources, it becomes clear that the historical Jesus was a Jewish preacher from Galilee who was proclaiming that God was soon going to intervene in history to overthrow the forces of evil and set up a good kingdom on earth. This would be a kingdom in which there'd be no more oppression or injustice or suffering, and God would rule his people. And Jesus appears to have thought that he himself would be the king of this coming kingdom.
0: That's liberal Bible critic Bart Ehrman from a recent interview that we did with him describing what he thinks an honest reading of the New Testament Gospels will render, not a Jesus who claims to be God incarnate, not a Jesus who claims that his death and his resurrection will atone for the sins of the world, but merely a Jewish rabbi who thought God would intervene in history and set up a kingdom of which he would be king, a far cry from the claims that are historically made by the Christian church based upon those very same gospels. How do we respond to that? And how do we make the case for the claims of the incarnation, the death and the resurrection of Jesus? I'm Todd Wilkin. This is Issues Etc. Welcome back. It's part five of our weekly series on Christian apologetics. Today, the claims of the incarnation, death, and resurrection of Jesus. Dr. John Warwick Montgomery is our guest. He's a distinguished research professor of philosophy at Concordia University, Wisconsin, a French advocate, a barrister at law in England and Wales, a member of the bar of the Supreme Court of the United States. He's director of the International Academy of Apologetics, Evangelism, and Human Rights, and he's author and editor of more than 50 books, including Christ as Center and Circumference. Dr. Montgomery, welcome back.
5: Thank you.
0: How do you respond to Bart Ehrman's contention that if you look at the New Testament Gospels as records, just like you would the records of the lives of Julius Caesar or Napoleon, you need to come to the conclusion that Jesus was merely a Jewish rabbi, hopeful that God would somehow end the Roman oppression and that he would be made, personally, be made king of a new free kingdom?
5: Well, the strange thing about Ehrman's reading of this is that for 2,000 years, all branches of the Christian church have read the Gospels and come to the conclusion that in the Gospels, Jesus presents himself as no less than the divine Messiah, God Almighty, come to earth to die for the sins of the world. And the common creedal statements, the Apostles' Creed, the Nicene Creed, the Athanasian Creed, exemplify this. So if Ehrman thinks that any unbiased person in reading the Gospels would come to Ehrman's conclusion, the odd thing is that Ehrman's conclusion is totally contrary to the interpretation of this material that has been common for 2,000 years. So apparently, one's choice is either to go along with what the common interpretation of this is or to go along with Ehrman's interpretation.
0: He is implying strongly that the church has taken a biased reading of these documents, that it has read things into these documents rather than read things out of them. How do the documents present themselves? Do they present themselves as, well, here's just some guy, you draw your conclusions as to whether he really was God?
5: Well, hardly. Take the earliest of the Gospels, which is Mark, by most reckoning. And at the beginning of the Gospel of Mark, you have the first miracle that Jesus performs, and this has to do with the healing of the paralytic. The paralytic is lowered down through the roof, and Jesus says, "Your sins be forgiven." The opponents of Jesus mutter among themselves, "Who can forgive sin but God only?" Now, does the passage then have Jesus saying, whoops, that was an exaggeration? What I meant to say is that God in heaven forgives sin, and I'm just here as his humble representative, the future ruler of a divine kingdom, this kind of business? Not at all. Jesus says, which is it easier to say, your sins be forgiven, or take up your bed and walk? Now, of course, the easier thing is to say, your sins be forgiven, because nobody can see whether that happens or not. The more difficult thing is, take up your bed and walk. And Jesus then says to the paralytic, up, paralytic. Paralytic gets up. He is healed miraculously. And the conclusion of this is, of course, that if Jesus can do the thing that you can see, he can also do the thing you can't see, namely the forgiveness of sins. And never does he suggest that he doesn't have the power to forgive sins, nor does he suggest that that is not a divine prerogative. So right at the beginning of his ministry, he is presenting himself as God on earth forgiving sin. And if you go to the end of his ministry, as set forth in Matthew's gospel, for example, he's before the high priest. We mentioned this on another program. He's before the high priest, and the high priest says, "Are you the one?" And Jesus says, "You say correctly, and you will see the Son of Man coming on the clouds of heaven with all the heavenly host." And this reference to the Son of Man is to the book of Daniel and Ezekiel in the Old Testament. This is the divine Messiah. And the high priest says, "What need do we have for further witnesses? He blasphemes." So the high priest saw that this was a divine claim. And if you go to the Gospel of John, Jesus is saying, "I and the Father are one. He who has seen me has seen the Father. Before Abraham was, I am," and so forth. So it is perfectly obvious that for 2,000 years, the church has been reading this material correctly. And the person who is imposing an alien interpretation on it is Ehrman.
0: Now, it also strikes me, and I wonder if apologetically this would be a path to pursue. If it is true, as Ehrman says, that these documents, and he also says that you got to read behind the Gospels, because he realizes there's a lot of stuff in there that does not support his conclusion. So you got to sweep away all the stuff that he believes was added later, that was intentionally added later, although he won't say, Dr. Montgomery, that anyone was making anything up. They sincerely believed these things, and they added them in. One of the things I've often wondered is the skill that it would take to take an ancient document that would just present a Jewish rabbi who thinks God's going to intervene in history and set up a kingdom, and transform that into a consistent record of a man who is presented as God incarnate from the very beginning, and who thinks of himself that way and is later proclaimed that way, would take considerable skill of editing and revising on these four documents that we call the Gospels.
5: Oh, there's no way that could have been accomplished. And notice that neither Ehrman or anyone else has any earlier documents that present those people's view of what Jesus said about himself. The earliest materials that we have are the materials that we see in our New Testament. These materials all consistently present the picture of Jesus that we were just talking about. And these are so early that there just isn't any time for a later editor or redactor somehow to eliminate all of the stuff that Ehrman doesn't like and to insert the kind of picture of Jesus that he does like. There's just no way to do this. And that, of course, is the biggest problem with any textual critic or higher critic who supposes that Jesus isn't the Jesus of the Bible as we read it. There is simply no evidence that there ever were documents that presented any other kind of Jesus. And so this is entirely hypothetical. It's an argument that is based on zero evidence. The only way these people get to their viewpoint is by saying that somehow the inconsistencies in the material, or even more important, the stylistic changes in the material, suggest multiple authors or documents that no longer exist. But it's been shown again and again that you can't use style as an accurate substitute for documentary evidence. You simply can't do this. Why? Because there isn't that degree of consistency on the part of any writer in terms of his style.
0: Okay, then let's talk about the biblical claims regarding the incarnation. And I guess the best place to begin is with the nativity narratives as we have them in, well, we have a nativity narrative in three of the Gospels. John's is a bit poetic, but it's still there. But let's deal with Luke and Matthew to begin with. What do they present in terms of Jesus, his conception and his birth, that make unmistakable claims toward an incarnation?
5: Well, nobody who has ever attended a Christmas service and heard the reading of the early chapters of Matthew or Luke can possibly mistake what's going on there. The writers say that Jesus was virgin-born. He was miraculously conceived as a direct act of God. They present this as the background for his life and ultimately for his resurrection from the dead and his promise to come again with glory to judge both the quick and the dead. This shows that those writers thoroughly believed that Jesus was the product of divine incarnation.
0: So we have from the very beginning, the presentation that Jesus is virgin-born. At his birth, there are some pretty remarkable claims. I would think someone would blush to make such claims if they were simply interpolating it back into an ordinary life and times of a Jewish rabbi, about angelic appearances to both parents, to shepherds. Talk about some of that, if you would.
5: Well, yes, the fact of the matter is that these claims are such that not only would the writers have been embarrassed, would anyone have been in the community of those who read these Gospels shortly after they were written. We have to understand that the Gospels were in circulation while hostile witnesses of the life of Christ were still alive. Now, it would have been absolute insanity for the writers to put in all of this stuff when it would have been very easy to check the whole business out. To imagine that these stories were just created out of whole cloth didn't pose any problems is utterly unrealistic.
0: Dr. John Warwick Montgomery is our guest. It's part five of our weekly series on Christian apologetics. Today, we're taking up the claims of the incarnation, death, and resurrection of Jesus. We'll turn to that death of Jesus when we come back. Well, one might argue the best documented event in all human history are those hours where Jesus hung on the cross and the hours leading up to them. Dr. Montgomery will take us through that on the other side of this.

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3: Welcome back. I'm Todd Wilkin. This is Issues, Etc., part 5 of our weekly series on Christian apologetics. The claims of the incarnation, death, and resurrection of Jesus are the subject today with Dr. John Wart Montgomery, director of the International Academy of Apologetics, Evangelism, and Human Rights, and author and editor of more than 50 books, including Christ as Center and Circumference. You can purchase Dr. Montgomery's books and find out more about the International Academy of Apologetics, Evangelism, and Human Rights held annually in Strasbourg, France, at our website, issuesetc.org. 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Dr. Montgomery, I think it's fair to say there are events in history that are witnessed by many. Nowadays, we're accustomed with instant communication and cameras everywhere to kind of suppose that most of history has been thus recorded, but not so. Would it be fair to say that the hours that Jesus spent up to and including those on the cross are among the best recorded, best documented moments in human history?
4: Well, they certainly are magnificently recorded, and we

0: dating of these materials to such an extent that we can be confident that what is presented there results from eyewitness contact with Jesus or contact with the circles in which Jesus operated. That is a far more solid basis for believing that the events recorded are accurate than we have for all of the other materials of the classical world. I mean, we don't have that kind of basis for accepting all of the material that is presented by Tacitus in his Annals, one of the greatest of the Roman historians, or Herodotus, one of the greatest of the Greek historians of the classical period. So we're dealing with material which, if you don't go along with it, would require your discarding virtually your entire knowledge of the classical world. People don't seem to understand this. They think that because the Bible is printed on India paper with verse numbers and that kind of thing, that it's a sort of spiritual document created by people who are exaggerating or magnifying or maybe just creating fables, this kind of thing. But the fact of the matter is that the New Testament materials are solid historical materials.
1: Some of the alternate theories to the resurrection are based upon the fact that Jesus didn't die there on the cross, that he was perhaps wounded to a great degree, but somehow, I guess they called it the swoon theory, somehow appeared to have died and then later revived from that swoon and then passed himself off as a resurrected man. But you have often said in conversations, Dr. Montgomery, that the Roman soldiers who were tasked by their governor in this case with carrying out this execution would have made sure all of them were dead. Why do you make that point?
0: Well, yes. I mean, the Roman crucifixion team certainly knew their business. They did this kind of thing all the time. It was a horrible death, and it was used constantly. The Appian Way was lined with crosses of criminals and people who were condemned to that dreadful demise. But in 1986, the Journal of the American Medical Association, the JAMA, published an article by a medical specialist, a historian, and a theologian on the death of Christ. And this is almost book length. And in this article, you have a detailed medical examination of the events of the crucifixion. And the conclusion of these authors is that Jesus was unquestionably dead when taken down from the cross. Therefore, the idea of, for example, the Muslim idea that somebody else was substituted, or the Venturini's swoon theory, these just fall by the wayside. There's absolutely no evidence for them. And, of course, the reason that theories like this arise is that people are offended or bothered with the whole idea of a miracle. And so they're willing to go to utterly bizarre explanations to avoid the stark reality that Jesus subsequently rose again from the dead.
1: Why is the resurrection the linchpin of the Christian truth claims, whatever they may be, and really the primary tool in the hands of the Christian apologist?
0: Well, because death is a third evil. Death is the worst thing. It can really ruin your day. What death does is to destroy your plans, your hopes, your relationships. It destroys everything. So if somebody comes along and is able miraculously to deal with that issue of death, if somebody comes along who can conquer death, you're never going to have a better reason to accept that person's claims. The resurrection, therefore, leads directly to the Jesus who claimed to be God Almighty and demonstrated this by his conquering death.

0: we don't attempt to support Christianity simply on the basis of miracles as such. For example, Jesus cursing of the fig tree, the events relating to that. Now, this genuinely occurred, and for various reasons. But certainly, someone dealing miraculously with a fig tree is not going to convince people of the deity of that person or of the truth of that person's claims. But it's the quality of the resurrection as a miracle that is able to convince, and it's done so for 2,000 years.
1: Before we let you go, Dr. Montgomery, we do have to type a loose end from last week's conversation on divine revelation. Just simply, with about a minute and a half or so, how would you respond to someone who just says, look,
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seen.

0: In the name of the Father, and of the Son, and of the Holy Spirit.
1: Amen.
0: If we say we have no sin, we deceive ourselves, and the truth is not in us.
1: But if we confess our sins, God, who is faithful and just, will forgive our sins and cleanse us from all unrighteousness.
0: Let us then confess our sins to God our Father.
1: Most merciful God, we confess that we are by nature sinful and unclean. We have sinned against you in thought, word, and deed, by what we have done and by what we have left undone. We have not loved you with our whole heart. We have not loved our neighbors as ourselves. We justly deserve your present and eternal punishment. For the sake of your Son, Jesus Christ, have mercy on us, forgive us, renew us, and lead us, so that we may delight in your will and walk in your ways, to the glory of your holy name. Amen.
0: Almighty God, in his mercy, has given his Son to die for you, and for his sake forgives you all your sins. As a called and ordained servant of Christ, and by his authority, I therefore forgive you all your sins in the name of the Father, and of the Son, and of the Holy Spirit.
1: Amen.

0: The Lord be with you.
1: And also with you.
0: Let us pray. Almighty God, you exalted your Son to the place of all honor and authority. Enlighten our minds by your Holy Spirit, that confessing Jesus as Lord, we may be led into all truth. Through the same Jesus Christ, our Lord, who lives and reigns with you in the Holy Spirit, one God, now and forever.
2: The epistle is from Paul's letter to the church at Philippi, chapter 2. If there is any encouragement in Christ, any comfort from love, any participation in the Spirit, any affection and sympathy, complete my joy by being of the same mind, having the same love, being in full accord and of one mind. Do nothing from rivalry or conceit, but in humility count others more significant than yourselves. Let each of you look not only to his own interests, but also to the interests of others. Do all things without grumbling or questioning, that you may be blameless and innocent, children of God without blemish, in the midst of a crooked and twisted generation, among whom you shine as lights in the world, holding fast to the word of life, so that in the day of Christ I may be proud that I did not run in vain or labor in vain. Even if I am to be poured out as a drink offering upon the sacrificial offering of your faith, I am glad and rejoice with you all. Likewise, you also should be glad and rejoice with me. This is the word of the Lord.
1: Thanks be.

0: The Holy Gospel according to St. Matthew, the 21st chapter.
1: Glory to you, O Lord.
0: When Jesus entered the temple, the chief priests and the elders of the people came up to him as he was teaching and said, "By what authority are you doing these things? And who gave you this authority?" Jesus answered them, "I also will ask you one question. And if you tell me the answer, then I also will tell you by what authority I do these things. The baptism of John, from where did it come? From heaven or from man?" And they discussed it among themselves, saying, "If we say from heaven, he will say to us, 'Why then did you not believe him?' But if we say from man, we are afraid of the crowd, for they all hold that John was a prophet." So they answered Jesus, "We do not know." He said to them, "Neither will I tell you by what authority I do these things. What do you think? A man had two sons, and he went to the first and said, 'Son, go and work in the vineyard today.' He answered, 'I will not.' But afterward he changed his mind and went. And he went to the other son and said the same. And he answered, 'I go, sir,' but did not go. Which of the two did the will of his father?" They said, "The first." Jesus said to them, "Truly I say to you, the tax collectors and prostitutes go into the kingdom of God before you. For John came to you in the way of righteousness, and you did not believe him. But the tax collectors and the prostitutes believed him. And even when you saw it, you did not afterward change your minds and believe him." This is the gospel of the Lord.
1: Praise to you, O Christ.
2: Grace and peace be unto you from God our Father and our Lord Jesus Christ. Amen. Amen. You may be seated. For the past 2 years, I have served the Office of National Mission as the Director of Discipleship Ministry. And if we've talked, I probably have shared with you already that I essentially oversee evangelism, revitalization, and stewardship. More specifically, I equip districts and congregations to share the gospel, to plan for the future, to interact meaningfully with the local community, to care for inactive members, to engage members in the mission of the congregation, and to be faithful stewards of God's varied grace. I am married with two teenage sons. Before arriving at the International Center, I was a parish pastor in North Dakota. Now, when I was in the parish, my sons understood, I'll use quotes there, understood the work that I did, at least from a boy's perspective. They knew that I preached and taught the Word of God and administered the sacraments. Week in and week out, they watched me baptize and visit the sick and bring comfort to the mourning and rejoice with the joyful. But what does a director of discipleship do? We have often joked, and we still do sometimes, that I'm kind of the director of good works. But you know, kind of all jokes aside, this role has given me a newfound appreciation for Paul's wisdom in today's epistle. Writing from prison, Paul's affection for the Philippians just jumps off the page. I have signed countless letters as a pastor with Paul's words from chapter 1. He says, "I thank my God in all my remembrance of you, always in every prayer of mine for you all, making my prayer with joy because of your partnership in the gospel from the first day until now. And I am sure of this, that he who began a good work in you will bring it to completion at the day of Jesus Christ." That's a little different than how he starts his letter to the Galatians. The Philippians were beloved by Paul. This was the church, you'll remember, that sent Epaphroditus to Paul when he was in Rome. This was the church of Lydia, the dealer in purple who offered up her very home. They were generous, kind, loving, faithful. And all of that being true, there were still some encouragements to be made. Paul opens up this section of his epistle with four gifts of God: encouragement in Christ, comfort in love, participation in the Spirit, and affection and sympathy are one. Now, Paul uses the word if, but it's a rhetorical if. The Philippians have experienced all of these blessings, and Paul encourages humility. He says, do nothing from selfish ambition or conceit, but in humility count others more significant than yourselves. The world often equates humility or meekness with weakness. We are often encouraged from childhood to fight for what is ours. We're told to be assertive, shoulders straight, eyes forward, don't retreat. And while we may have seen instances of this, you know, kill or be killed mentality being brought to life in school or in the workplace a decade or two ago, we are now inundated daily with these messages and images every time we go on the internet. The world can feel pretty dark. Wars and rumors of wars, the collapse of the world economy, or at least painful inflation. Home ownership feels like a dream, just a little bit more every month, it seems, and people go into staggering levels of debt to get a college education or to travel overseas or to purchase a new vehicle. We are told consistently that the good days are behind us and we really shouldn't expect brighter days ahead. It can feel pretty dark. And that's why I appreciate what Paul says next in the epistle. He says that you may be blameless and innocent, children of God without blemish in the midst of a crooked and twisted generation, among whom you shine as lights in the world, holding fast to the word of life. This little light of mine, I'm going to let it shine. I remember my seminary years very fondly. I got my MDiv in 2010 and my DMin in 2015, both from here in Fort Wayne. And as I look around from quite a few of the same professors, which is very joyful to me. And I learned a lot more here at the seminary than this little light of mine. I know I'm proclaiming the word of God today to those who cherish it, who read, mark, learn, and take it to heart. Future pastors and deaconesses who will share the gospel on the front lines around the country and around the world. In fact, I thank my God in all my remembrance of you. I truly do. And still, we need to hear the gospel. We need to be reminded that while your neighbor benefits from your good works, Paul says that it is God who works in you, both to will and to work for his good pleasure. As the redeemed children of God, we rejoice that while God gives the growth, period, he allows us to plant and water, to share the gospel, to impact our community, to plan for the future, and to care deeply for those he has placed in our lives, members of one body in Christ with Jesus as the head. And like the Philippians learned, this is done in a spirit of humility, and it's carried out in a sinful world. So while there is indeed fear and trembling, there is also ultimate trust in the provision of Christ. I was reading through Lenski. I don't think I have to preface it a lot more than that here at the seminary, but I was reading through Lenski's Philippians commentary in preparation for today's sermon, and he had a great quote for this section. He said, far from killing the Christian's joy in the Lord, this fear increases the joy by increasing his assurance that the Lord is with him for his salvation. And to me, this echoes Paul's words from 2 Corinthians when he says, for Christ's sake, I delight in weaknesses and insults, in hardships and persecutions, in difficulties. For when I am weak, then I am strong. Returning to today's epistle, Paul wrote a very similar admonition to the Galatians and the Corinthians and the Ephesians, and no doubt were he to write a letter to the modern church in America, this advice would be written anew. Humility in Christ. Not thinking less of ourselves, but a diligent mindfulness of others, sharing with them the one thing needful: Jesus Christ. God be with you this week and always. Amen.
1: Amen.
2: Now may the peace of God, which surpasses all understanding, keep your hearts and minds in Christ Jesus our Lord. Amen.
1: Amen.
3: Prayers, we join with Aaron Rummerfield and family as they mourn the death of his brother-in-law, Greg Garrett. Through the guidance of the Holy Spirit, let us pray to the Lord, from whom we receive everything we need, both for this life and for the life to come. For a firm faith in Christ alone as the way, the truth, and the life, and for grace to remain steadfast in the way of everlasting life, let us pray to the Lord.
1: Lord, have mercy.
3: For all ministers of the church, especially those who are suffering for Christ's sake, that they may boldly make known the mystery of the gospel and be ambassadors for Christ to everyone they meet, let us pray to the Lord.
1: Lord, have mercy.
3: For the congregations of our synod, that through the faithful proclamation of the gospel, they would welcome many into their midst, at all times being attentive to needs of both soul and body, let us pray to the Lord.
1: Lord, have mercy.
3: For all who hold positions of public responsibility in our land, that our Father in heaven would instill in them an appreciation for the seriousness of their calling, let us pray to the Lord.
1: Lord, have mercy.
3: For our youth, that those who have lost their way might find encouragement through the church, and for all parents, that in the midst of their daily struggles, they would be examples of patience and divine mercy, let us pray to the Lord.
1: Lord, have mercy.
3: For the sick, the infirm, and the homebound, for the lonely, the depressed, and the mentally ill, and for all who mourn, including the family of Greg, that God would grant peace and comfort, using us to bring the good news of life in Christ, let us pray to the Lord.
1: Lord, have mercy.
0: For all these and whatever other things you would have us ask, Heavenly Father, we pray for the sake of Jesus Christ, your only Son, our Lord, who lives and reigns with you in the Holy Spirit, one God, now and forever.

that we should at all times and in all places give thanks to you. Holy Lord, Almighty Father, everlasting God, through Jesus Christ our Lord, therefore with angels and archangels, and with all the company of heaven, we laud and magnify your glory.

0: Blessed are you, Lord of heaven and earth, for you have had mercy on those whom you created and sent your only begotten Son into our flesh to bear our sin and be our Savior. With repentant joy we receive the salvation accomplished for us by the all-availing sacrifice of his body and his blood on the cross. Gathered in the name and the remembrance of Jesus, we beg you, O Lord, to forgive, renew, and strengthen us with your word and spirit. Grant us faithfully to eat his body and drink his blood, as he bids us do in his own testament. Gather us together, we pray, from the ends of the earth, to celebrate with all the faithful the marriage feast of the Lamb in his kingdom, which has no end. Graciously receive our prayers, deliver and preserve us. To you alone, O Father, be all glory, honor, and worship, with the Son and the Holy Spirit, one God, now and forever.
1: Amen.
0: Our Lord Jesus Christ, on the night when he was betrayed, took bread. And when he had given thanks, he broke it and gave it to the disciples and said, "Take, eat. This is my body, which is given for you. This do in remembrance of me." In the same way also, he took the cup after supper, and when he had given thanks, he gave it to them, saying, "Drink of it, all of you. This cup is the New Testament in my blood, which is shed for you for the forgiveness of sins. This do as often as you drink it in remembrance of me." As often as we eat this bread and drink this cup, we proclaim the Lord's death until he comes.
1: Amen. Come, Lord Jesus.
0: O Lord Jesus Christ, only Son of the Father, in giving us your body and blood to eat and to drink, you lead us to remember and confess your holy cross and passion, your blessed death, your rest in the tomb, your resurrection from the dead, your ascension into heaven, and your coming for the final judgment. So remember us in your kingdom and teach us to pray.
1: Our Father, who art in heaven, hallowed be thy name. Thy kingdom come, thy will be done, on earth as it is in heaven. Give us this day our daily bread, and forgive us our trespasses, as we forgive those who trespass against us. And lead us not into temptation, but deliver us from evil. For thine is the kingdom, and the power, and the glory, forever and ever. Amen.
0: The peace of the Lord.

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God the Father, Son, and Holy Spirit bless and keep you. The body of Christ given unto death for you. The body of Christ given unto death for you. The body of Christ given unto death for you. The body of Christ given unto death for you. The body of Christ given unto death for you. The body of Christ given unto death for you. The body of Christ given unto death for you. The body of Christ given unto death for you. The body of Christ given unto death for you. God the Father, Son, and Holy Spirit bless and keep you in your baptismal faith. The body of Christ.

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0: The body and blood of our Lord Jesus Christ strengthen and preserve you in body and soul to life everlasting. 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
1: Amen.
2: 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We give thanks to you, Almighty God, that you have refreshed us through this salutary gift. And we implore you that of your mercy, you would strengthen us through the same in faith toward you and in fervent love toward one another.

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1: Well, of course, you know, the evidence comes from the Gospels themselves. And I think it's quite clear that if you study the Gospels from a historical point of view, without assuming that you know the answer to your investigation, but you approach it like you would approach the study of Julius Caesar or Napoleon, that if you use the Gospels as sources, it becomes clear that the historical Jesus was a Jewish preacher from Galilee who was proclaiming that God was soon going to intervene in history to overthrow the forces of evil and set up a good kingdom on earth. This would be a kingdom in which there'd be no more oppression or injustice or suffering, and God would rule his people. And Jesus appears to have thought that he himself would be the king of this coming kingdom.
0: That's liberal Bible critic Bart Ehrman from a recent interview that we did with him, describing what he thinks an honest reading of the New Testament Gospels will render. Not a Jesus who claims to be God incarnate, not a Jesus who claims that his death and his resurrection will atone for the sins of the world, but merely a Jewish rabbi who thought God would intervene in history and set up a kingdom of which he would be king, a far cry from the claims that are historically made by the Christian church based upon those very same Gospels. How do we respond to that? And how do we make the case for the claims of the incarnation, the death and the resurrection of Jesus? I'm Todd Wilkin. This is Issues Etc. Welcome back. It's part five of our weekly series on Christian apologetics. Today, the claims of the incarnation, death, and resurrection of Jesus. Dr. John Warwick Montgomery is our guest. He's a distinguished research professor of philosophy at Concordia University, Wisconsin, a French advocate, a barrister at law in England and Wales, a member of the bar of the Supreme Court of the United States. He's director of the International Academy of Apologetics, Evangelism, and Human Rights, and he's author and editor of more than 50 books, including Christ as Center and Circumference. Dr. Montgomery, welcome back.
2: Thank you.
0: How do you respond to Bart Ehrman's contention that if you look at the New Testament Gospels as records, just like you would the records of the lives of Julius Caesar or Napoleon, you need to come to the conclusion that Jesus was merely a Jewish rabbi, hopeful that God would somehow end the Roman oppression and that he would be made, personally, be made king of a new free kingdom?
2: Well, the strange thing about Ehrman's reading of this is that for 2,000 years, all branches of the Christian church have read the Gospels and come to the conclusion that in the Gospels, Jesus presents himself as no less than the divine Messiah, God Almighty, come to earth to die for the sins of the world. And the common creedal statements, the Apostles' Creed, the Nicene Creed, the Athanasian Creed, exemplify this. So if Ehrman thinks that any unbiased person in reading the Gospels would come to Ehrman's conclusion, the odd thing is that Ehrman's conclusion is totally contrary to the to the interpretation of this material that has been common for 2,000 years. So apparently, one's choice is either to go along with what the common interpretation of this is or to go along with Ehrman's interpretation.
0: He is implying strongly that the church has taken a biased reading of these documents, that it has read things into these documents rather than read things out of them. How do the documents present themselves? Do they present themselves as, well, here's just some guy, you draw your conclusions as to whether he really was God?
2: Well, hardly. Take the earliest of the Gospels, which is Mark, by most reckoning. And at the beginning of the Gospel of Mark, you have the first miracle that Jesus performs, and this has to do with the healing of the paralytic. The paralytic is lowered down through the roof, and Jesus says, "Your sins be forgiven." The opponents of Jesus mutter among themselves, who can forgive sin but God only? Now, does the passage then have Jesus saying, whoops, that was an exaggeration? What I meant to say is that God in heaven forgives sin, and I'm just here as his humble representative, the future ruler of a divine kingdom, this kind of business? Not at all. Jesus says, which is it easier to say, your sins be forgiven, or take up your bed and walk? Now, of course, the easier thing is to say, your sins be forgiven, because nobody can see whether that happens or not. The more difficult thing is, take up your bed and walk. And Jesus then says to the paralytic, up, paralytic. Paralytic gets up. He is healed miraculously. And the conclusion of this is, of course, that if Jesus can do the thing that you can see, he can also do the thing you can't see, namely the forgiveness of sins. And never does he suggest that he doesn't have the power to forgive sins, nor does he suggest that that is not a divine prerogative. So right at the beginning of his ministry, he is presenting himself as God on earth forgiving sin. And if you go to the end of his ministry, as set forth in Matthew's gospel, for example, he's before the high priest. We mentioned this on another program. He's before the high priest, and the high priest says, are you the one? And Jesus says, you say correctly, and you will see the Son of Man coming on the clouds of heaven with all the heavenly host. And this reference to the Son of Man is to the book of Daniel and Ezekiel in the Old Testament. This is the divine Messiah. And the high priest says, what need do we have for further witnesses? He blasphemes. So the high priest saw that this was a divine claim. And if you go to the Gospel of John, Jesus is saying, I and the Father are one. He who has seen me has seen the Father. Before Abraham was, I am, and so forth. So

0: on it is airmen.
1: Now, it also strikes me, and I wonder if apologetically this would be a path to pursue. If it is true, as Ehrman says, that these documents, and he also says that you got to read behind the Gospels, because he realizes there's a lot of stuff in there that does not support his conclusion. So you got to sweep away all the stuff that he believes was added later, that was intentionally added later, although he won't say, Dr. Montgomery, that anyone was making anything up. They sincerely believed these things, and they added them in. One of the things I've often wondered is the skill that it would take to take an ancient document that would just present a Jewish rabbi who thinks God's going to intervene in history and set up a kingdom, and transform that into a consistent record of a man who is presented as God incarnate from the very beginning, and who thinks of himself that way and is later proclaimed that way, would take considerable skill of editing and revising on these four documents that we call the Gospels.
0: Oh, there's no way that could have been accomplished. And notice that neither Ehrman or anyone else has any earlier documents that present those people's view of what Jesus said about himself. The earliest materials that we have are the materials that we see in our New Testament. These materials all consistently present the picture of Jesus that we were just talking about. And these are so early that there just isn't any time for a later editor or redactor somehow to eliminate all of the stuff that Ehrman doesn't like and to insert the kind of picture of Jesus that he does like. There's just no way to do this. And that, of course, is the biggest problem with any textual critic or higher critic who supposes that Jesus isn't the Jesus of the Bible as we read it. There is simply no evidence that there ever were documents that presented any other kind of Jesus. And so this is entirely hypothetical. It's an argument that is based on zero evidence. The only way these people get to their viewpoint is by saying that somehow the inconsistencies in the material, or even more important, the stylistic changes in the material, suggest multiple authors or documents that no longer exist. But it's been shown again and again that you can't use style as an accurate substitute for documentary evidence. You simply can't do this. Why? Because there isn't that degree of consistency on the part of any writer in terms of his style.
1: Okay, then let's talk about the biblical claims regarding the incarnation. And I guess the best place to begin is with the nativity narratives as we have them in, well, we have a nativity narrative in three of the Gospels. John's is a bit poetic, but it's still there. But let's deal with Luke and Matthew to begin with. What do they present in terms of Jesus, his conception and his birth that make unmistakable claims toward an incarnation?
0: Well, nobody who has ever attended a Christmas service and heard the reading of the early chapters of Matthew or Luke can possibly mistake what's going on there. The writers say that Jesus was virgin-born. He was miraculously conceived as a direct act of God. They present this as the background for his life and ultimately for his resurrection from the dead and his promise to come again with glory to judge both the quick and the dead. This shows that those writers thoroughly believed that Jesus was the product of divine incarnation.
1: So we have the, from the very beginning, the presentation that Jesus is virgin-born. At his birth, there are some pretty remarkable claims. I would think someone would blush to make such claims if they were simply interpolating it back into an ordinary life and times of a Jewish rabbi about angelic appearances to both parents, to shepherds. Talk about some of that, if you would.
0: Well, yes, the fact of the matter is that these claims are such that

0: not only would the writers have been embarrassed, but so would anyone have been in the community of those who read these Gospels shortly after they were written. We have to understand that the Gospels were in circulation while hostile witnesses of the life of Christ were still alive. Now, it would have been absolute insanity for the writers to put in all of this stuff when it would have been very easy to check the whole business out. And therefore, to imagine that these stories were just created out of whole cloth and didn't pose any problems is utterly unrealistic.
1: Dr. John Warwick Montgomery is our guest. It's part five of our weekly series on Christian apologetics. Today, we're taking up the claims of the incarnation, death, and resurrection of Jesus. We'll turn to that death of Jesus when we come back. Well, one might argue the best documented event in all human history are those hours where Jesus hung on the cross and the hours leading up to them. Dr. Montgomery will take us through that on the other side of this.

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3: Welcome back. I'm Todd Wilkin. This is Issues, Etc., part 5 of our weekly series on Christian apologetics. The claims of the incarnation, death, and resurrection of Jesus are the subject today with Dr. John Wart Montgomery, director of the International Academy of Apologetics, Evangelism, and Human Rights, and author and editor of more than 50 books, including Christ as Center and Circumference. You can purchase Dr. Montgomery's books and find out more about the International Academy of Apologetics, Evangelism, and Human Rights held annually in Strasbourg, France at our website, issuesetc.org. 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Dr. Montgomery, I think it's fair to say there are events in history that are witnessed by many. Nowadays, we're accustomed with instant communication and cameras everywhere to kind of suppose that most of history has been thus recorded, but not so. Would it be fair to say that the hours that Jesus spent up to and including those on the cross are among the best recorded, best documented moments in human history?
4: Well, they certainly are magnificently recorded, and we can determine the context of authorship. We can determine the dating of these materials to such an extent that we can be confident that what is presented there results from eyewitness contact with Jesus or contact with the circles in which Jesus operated. That is a far more solid basis for believing that the events recorded are accurate than we have for all of the other materials of the classical world. I mean, we don't have that kind of basis for accepting all of the material that is presented by Tacitus in his Annals, one of the greatest of the Roman historians, or Herodotus, one of the greatest of the Greek historians of the classical period. So we're dealing with material which, if you don't go along with it, would require your discarding virtually your entire knowledge of the classical world. People don't seem to understand this. They think that because the Bible is printed on India paper with verse numbers and that kind of thing, that it's a sort of spiritual document created by people who are exaggerating or magnifying or maybe just creating fables, this kind of thing. But the fact of the matter is that the New Testament materials are solid historical materials.
3: Some of the alternate theories to the resurrection are based upon the fact that Jesus didn't die there on the cross, that he was perhaps wounded to a great degree, but somehow, I guess they called it the swoon theory, somehow appeared to have died and then later revived from that swoon and then passed himself off as a resurrected man. But you have often said in conversations, Dr. Montgomery, that the Roman soldiers who were tasked by their governor in this case with carrying out this execution would have made sure all of them were dead. Why do you make that point?
4: Well, yes. I mean, the Roman crucifixion team certainly knew their business. They did this kind of thing all the time. It was a horrible death, and it was used constantly. The Appian Way was lined with crosses of criminals and people who were condemned to that dreadful demise. But in 1986, the Journal of the American Medical Association, the JAMA, published an article by a medical specialist, a historian, and a theologian on the death of Christ. And this is almost book length. And in this article, you have a detailed medical examination of the events of the crucifixion. And the conclusion of these authors is that Jesus was unquestionably dead when taken down from the cross. And therefore, the idea of, for example, the Muslim idea that somebody else was substituted or the Venturini's swoon theory, these just fall by the wayside. There's absolutely no evidence for them. And, of course, the reason that theories like this arise is that people are offended or bothered with the whole idea of a miracle. And so they're willing to go to utterly bizarre explanations to avoid the stark reality that Jesus subsequently rose again from the dead.
3: Why is the resurrection the linchpin of the Christian truth claims, whatever they may be, and really the primary tool in the hands of the Christian apologist?
4: Well, because death is a third evil. Death is the worst thing. It can really ruin your day. What death does is to destroy your plans, your hopes, your relationships. It destroys everything. So if somebody comes along and is able miraculously to deal with that issue of death, if somebody comes along who can conquer death, you're never going to have a better reason to accept that person's claims. The resurrection, therefore, leads directly to the Jesus who claimed to be God Almighty and demonstrated this by his conquering death. We don't attempt to support Christianity simply on the basis of miracles as such. For example, Jesus' cursing of the fig tree, the events relating to that. Now, this genuinely occurred, and for various reasons. But certainly someone dealing miraculously with a fig tree is not going to convince people of the deity of that person or of the truth of that person's claims. But it's the quality of the resurrection as a miracle that is able to convince, and it's done so for 2,000 years.
3: Before we let you go, Dr. Montgomery, we do have to type a loose end from last week's conversation on divine revelation. With about a minute and a half or so, how would you respond to someone who just says, look, why not just believe in God? Why get into the messy problem of divine revelation? About 2 minutes for a response, Dr. Montgomery.
4: Well, the reason, of course, is that the mere fact that there's a God doesn't tell you anything about the nature of the universe, nor does it tell you, more important, anything about yourself and what kind of life you ought to live and how you can satisfy claims of God or a divine universe. There's a hilarious a cartoon, a Far Side cartoon that was done years ago, and God is telephoning, and he connects with Alfonso Schlonk or somebody like this, and God says, and who's this? And he's Alfonso Schlonk. And God said, is this 555-1212? And Alfonso says, no, this is 555-2121. And God says, sorry, and hangs up. And then the concluding line, and for the rest of his life, Alfonso said that he had talked with God. And of course he had, but that didn't do him any good because there was no information imparted whatsoever. If God is like the God of Aristotle and isn't even aware that human beings exist and is only thinking of himself because he's the highest and greatest good, it doesn't do us any good at all. What we need is a God who loves us enough that he has revealed himself, and he's revealed the solution to our dilemma, to the dilemma of self-centeredness and sin and misery and the mess the world is in. That's why simply believing in God is inadequate. And the scripture says that the devils also believe in God and tremble. Why are they not saved? Because they will not accept God's will as he expressed it in Holy Scripture.
3: Dr. John Warwick Montgomery is Distinguished Research Professor of Philosophy at Concordia University, Wisconsin. He is a French advocate, a barrister at law in England and Wales, and a member of the Bar of the Supreme Court of the United States. He's director of the International Academy of Apologetics, Evangelism, and Human Rights, and author and editor of more than 50 books, including Christ as Center and Circumference. Next week, in part 6 of our series on Christian apologetics, we'll talk with Dr. Montgomery about a counterclaim. There are many ways to God. Dr. Montgomery, thank you very much for your time.
4: You're welcome.
3: When we come back, we're going to spend some time looking forward to Sunday morning, according to the historic lectionary on this Wednesday afternoon. We'll be in the gospel reading. It's Matthew 22. There's some verses right there in the middle of Matthew 22 where two questions are asked. The first one is put from the Pharisees to Jesus. What is the great commandment of the law? Jesus responds, gives them a full answer, and then he has a question of his own, which is, what do you think of the Christ? Whose son is he? There's an awful lot of teaching going on from Jesus to the Pharisees in that gospel reading, and it is paralleled in the propers for this coming Sunday. We'll get into all of that with Pastor David Peterson right after the break.
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6: One of the mistakes that human beings make is believing that there is only one way to live.
7: That's
6: and
7: right.
6: That we don't accept that there are diverse ways of being in the world, that there are millions of ways to be
7: then
6: a human being.
7: How do we please
6: and,
7: God?
6: And many ways, you know, but many paths to what you call God.
7: That
6: and
7: is
6: her path
7: crazy.
6: Might be something else, and when she gets there, she might call it the light. But her loving and her kindness and her generosity brings her, if it brings her to the same point that it brings you, it doesn't matter whether she called it God along the way or not.
3: That's a famous exchange from Oprah Winfrey's show where she is opining about what she considers to be the impossibility that there could be just one way to God. Now, Jesus makes it quite clear that he regards himself as the way, the truth, and the life. He even tacks on a very exclusive claim when he says, "No one comes to the Father except by me." That is the exclusive claim of Jesus Christ himself. Now, set against that, the logic, if you will, of someone like Oprah Winfrey and many who believe the same thing, that there are so many people who are striving to please God, to worship God, to achieve some kind of unity or communion with God. Buddhists and Hindus and, well, even Muslims and all the different kinds of religions that there are and have been, they couldn't all be wrong. Maybe they're all just different paths to the same place. Welcome back to Issues Etc. It's part six of our weekly series on Christian apologetics. Today, we're going to talk about that counterclaim that there are many ways to God. Joining us, Dr. John Warwick Montgomery. He's Distinguished Research Professor of Philosophy at Concordia University, Wisconsin. He's French advocate, a barrister at law in England and Wales, and a member of the Bar of the Supreme Court of the United States, director of the International Academy of Apologetics, Evangelism, and Human Rights, and author and editor of more than 50 books, including Christ as Center and Circumference. Dr. Montgomery, welcome back to Issues Etc.
8: Thank you.
3: How do we deal with this claim that there are so many diverse religions with different views of God, that and there have been in the past and are presently? All those people couldn't be wrong, Dr. Montgomery.
8: Well, let's take Oprah. Now, Oprah says that there cannot be just a single way to God. There's got to be a diversity of paths to fit the various attempts on the part of human beings to arrive at a proper religious position. On the other hand, we have Jesus Christ who says, as you quoted, "I am the way, the truth, and the life. No one comes to the Father but by me." Now, these two positions are diametrically opposed. They are mutually contradictory. one of them must be wrong. And it would seem to me that it shouldn't be all that difficult to get to a judgment as to which viewpoint one would prefer. Jesus Christ rose again from the dead in order to demonstrate his deity. Oprah Winfrey, though she is very popular today on television, etc., as far as we know, has not risen from the dead or made any claims to deity. It would seem to me, therefore, that if we're faced with this choice, it would be far wiser to go with what God himself has to say on the subject than with human opinion on the same subject.
3: Now, someone might say, look, and we've heard this before with respect to that passage that both you and I quoted. That's pulled straight out of John's gospel. John is that late gospel wherein Jesus says all sorts of things that the real Jesus never would have said. These are just ideas dreamt up by the church who had taken a certain fascination or fixation upon Jesus and put those claims in his mouth. What are your thoughts there?
8: Well, in the case of the Gospel of John, we have, for example, the testimonies of two of John's students, Polycarp and Papias, to the effect that the disciple John, one of the 12 apostles, wrote the gospel, and that what he has to say is a direct reflection of Jesus' own teaching. So what we have here is primary source evidence as to Jesus' life and teachings and activities. We have a fragment of the gospel before the end of the first century. The gospel was written during the lifetime of John, who was the youngest of the apostles, lived the longest, died at Ephesus around 95. So it would seem to me that if we're going to look at the gospel of John and evaluate it, we're going to come to the conclusion that this is solid material concerning Jesus. The style is very different from that of the synoptic gospels, Matthew, Mark, and Luke. But that's because those gospels are primarily giving biographical information about Jesus, a continuous narrative for that to provide the church with that sort of information. John says at the end of his gospel that he is providing a selection of material. It's selective, and he states that if everything that Jesus said and did were written down, the world couldn't contain the books. But he says, these are written that you may know that Jesus is the Christ, the Son of the living God, and believing have life through his name. John is specifically providing detailed information that will lead the reader to the proper conclusion about Jesus.
3: Okay, I think another presupposition behind thoughts like Oprah Winfrey's on there are many ways to God, and she doesn't state it that way, but I think she probably would if given the opportunity. And it's this: look, all religions, whatever they may be, teach essentially the same thing when you boil them down. And so they all could serve as equally valid paths to God. How would you respond, Dr. Montgomery?
8: Well, no matter how much boiling you engage in, all the religions of the world do not teach the same things. There is certainly an overlap in moral teachings among the religions of the world. But if you ask the central question, which is, how do those religions conceive of one's relationship with God? They are not saying the same thing at all. The religions of the world in general say, you need to follow our teachings, whatever they happen to be, and you need to lead a good life, and as a result of this, you will enter into a proper relationship with the cosmos. Christianity says no one under his own steam can enter into a proper relationship with the cosmos. Nobody can pull himself up to God by his own bootstraps. And the reason for this is that the human race is radically selfish, and therefore the religions that are created by human beings are simply reflections of themselves, and they present a kind of understanding that satisfies the selfishness of those who have developed these notions. Says Christianity, for this reason, the only possible way of salvation would be for God Almighty to come down to earth. Since we can't climb up to heaven, he would need to come down to earth and provide the vehicle of salvation that we're not able to provide. And that's exactly the point of the incarnation. That's why God became man, in order to save a fallen race. Now, this is radically different from what you get in any other religious position. I think I mentioned once before in this series that the late theologian Karl Barth said, I am not religious, I am Christian. In spite of problems with Barth's theology, that was a very correct statement. People who say they're religious are saying, in effect, that they are following teachings and moving along a path that will take them to a proper relationship with God. A Christian cannot look at things that way. A Christian looks at it in exactly the opposite way, that human beings can't get themselves into a right relationship with the universe. And salvation is entirely dependent, not on us, but on what God has done for us in Jesus Christ.
3: How would you respond to someone who says, if you say that Christianity is the only way to know and be made right with God. You are putting God in a box. God's got to be bigger than all of that.
8: Well, it would seem to me that God ought to be able to tell us what we ought to believe. And if he has revealed himself, then it isn't a matter of human beings putting him in a box at all. Maybe it's the other way around. Maybe God is putting us in a position where we either accept his word or we think that we know more about the universe than he knows. And that latter position would be highly dangerous, it would seem to me.
3: Does it also ignore the fact that there are religions, it's not just different ideas that are promulgated by these religions? And you already pointed out the essential difference between Christianity and all other religions. But even among the religions that disagree with Christianity, there is also contradiction there as well. Explain that to us, if you would.
8: Well, yes. The very fact that there are a considerable number of different positions with different names indicates that the religions of the world are not saying the same thing. A Buddhist doesn't maintain the same position as a Hindu. Neither one of them maintains the same position as a Muslim, and so on down the line. Their various ways of looking at the relationship between people and the cosmos indicates, again, that they cannot possibly all be right. They might all be wrong, but they certainly can't all be right. It's so important when people are trying to find the right path to ask themselves, how could a religious truth be demonstrated? How would I be able to know that, let's say, the Bible is the revelation from God and not the Quran? How am I supposed to determine that Jesus is the source of religious truth and not Muhammad? And to that question, the answer is, of course, evidence. One needs to check out the evidence. One finds that there is no contemporary historical evidence concerning Lao Tse, the founder of Taoism. There isn't any contemporary evidence with regard to Gautama Buddha, and no way to back up his statements as being divine revelation. In the case of Muhammad, he simply affirms that there is one God, Allah, and he is the prophet of God, but there's no way to prove this. But in the case of Christianity, there is. We can check out the historical evidence for the life of Christ, for his fulfilling of Old Testament prophecies, for his miracles, and principally for the resurrection. And if all of that comes out as valid, then that's exactly the route that one needs to take.
3: Dr. John Warwick Montgomery is our guest on this Wednesday afternoon, October the 7th. We're doing part 6 of our weekly series with him on Christian apologetics, taking up the counterclaim that there are many ways to God. Stay tuned.

0: I like to think of the deaconess vocation as driven by two things, the love of Christ and the needs of our neighbor.
1: Issues Etc. regular guest Dr. James Buescher, Director of Deaconess Studies at Concordia Theological Seminary, Fort Wayne, Indiana, on the vocation of deaconess.
0: First, the deaconess is moved by the love of Christ, who came not to be served, but to serve. Yet I think we can also see the profound needs around us, broken families, loneliness, despair. 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
1: For more information on the Deaconess Studies program at Concordia Theological Seminary, Fort Wayne, Indiana, visit ctsfw.edu or call Concordia Theological Seminary at 1-800-481-2155, 800-481-2155.
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0: Welcome back to Issues Etc. I'm Todd Wilkin. It's part six of our series on Christian apologetics with Dr. John Warwick Montgomery. We're talking about the counterclaim. There are many ways to God. Dr. Montgomery, tell us a little bit about why our listeners should not hesitate and not wait or put off registering for next summer's International Academy of Apologetics, Evangelism, and Human Rights in Strasbourg, France.
1: Well, we have a rather startling piece of news. It is not going to be possible for any additional registrants to take part in the program in July of 2016. We are completely full, and there's no way that we can take any more people for this coming July. But that indicates that this program has now become so popular and so valuable that one should think in terms of July of 2017. We are accepting the deposits and the registrations for July of 2017, and we can certainly guarantee your place for a year from now, but we cannot take any more people for this coming summer. We've not had that situation before. It's been possible to register right up until the official registration date in March. But that is not going to be possible for this next year, and we anticipate that that's, in general, going to be the situation. This is the only Institute of Advanced Studies in the Defense of the Christian Faith anywhere in the world. It is an absolutely magnificent program taking place in the French Rhineland. It costs no more than a couple of weeks' vacation in Hawaii, where all you get is a sunburn. And we would strongly advise people who have been thinking about doing this to think in terms of July of 2017.
0: If you can find out more about the International Academy of Apologetics, Evangelism, and Human Rights at our website, issuesetc.org, click Listen on Demand. Dr. Montgomery, another feature that distinguishes Christianity from other religions is Christianity's view of man. I mean, most religions posit a dilemma for man that must be remedied in some way by the religious system. How does Christianity differ from other religions in this respect?
1: Well, yes, you could take Buddhism as an example. In Buddhism, Gautama presents the four spiritual laws, and this begins by saying that all existence is suffering, and the source of suffering is desire. So if we can simply get rid of our desires, and these are not just bad desires, these are all desires. If we get rid of all desires, we're not going to suffer. And there's a certain amount of attractiveness to this. I mean, we all know that if we give up our desire for an expensive automobile, we're not going to be disappointed if we don't have one. But the trouble with this is that it's a completely negative kind of operation, and in Buddhism, as a result of a notion like this, there's never been any attempt to ameliorate social evils, the caste system, or the like. Now, in Christianity, man is seen as a creature of God, therefore having a divine stamp, and the image of God is within each human being. But through our own volition, we have tainted that image. We have gone against the will of Almighty God, and that accounts for the radical selfishness of the human being. And that radical selfishness is of such a nature that we are not able to cure ourselves. This is a disease over which we do not have any curative power. So the only solution to this would be if God loved us enough to solve the problem for us. And that's exactly the God of Holy Scripture, a God who was willing to come down to earth, to become a man. In other words, to would be like, I think C.S. Lewis put it, would be like our becoming an insect for the sake of insects. This was a transition of a staggering nature, and he did this out of his love for us. And by dying on the cross, he took our problem on himself and canceled it out so that it's possible to enter into a relationship with God, again, of the kind that existed before man fell, before his selfishness came on the scene. And that's possible not because of ourselves, but because of God Almighty.
0: There's also something else that I find disturbing about the notion that all roads lead to God. And that's probably in kind of the casual way it makes an absolute statement, like all roads lead to God. It seems to establish absolutely no principle by which any religion could be excluded. In other words, if I believe myself to be God, then that's a valid way to God. Or if someone comes up with a heinous religion of torturing puppies as a means of achieving a relationship with the divine, there's no principle in all roads lead to God to exclude the worst or the most trivial ways that man might attempt to achieve communion with God. What are your thoughts there, Dr. Montgomery?
1: Well, I think that's right, logically. The people who say this, though, I think are implying that all of the major world religions, which they think are presenting the same moral code, are equal routes to God. I think that they are impliedly excluding the religion of Nazism and that kind of thing. But logically, if you once say all roads lead to God and you haven't defined what the roads are, you're certainly going to fall into that very trap. The difficulty, though, even if you just rest with the world's religions as such, is that they don't present a uniform moral standard. There are certainly statements in the religious literature of the world that overlap. You got in Confucianism the silver rule, don't do to others what you don't want them to do to you, which is a sort of pale approximation to Jesus' golden rule. But the fact of the matter is that in Buddhism, in Hinduism, in Jainism, in Taoism, everything is so mystical and vague that there isn't even a clear moral code set forth. There were Buddhist kamikaze pilots in the Second World War who had absolutely no problem engaging in activities of that kind. So the fact is that even if you restrict many roads go up the mountain to the same place, to the major world religions, you still don't have any kind of solid common morality. And even if you got a solid common morality, the fact of the matter is that human beings don't fulfill even what they say that they believe in. All those talking about heaven ain't necessarily a going there. Everybody who's talking about morality isn't necessarily following any definite morality. You can hold to something in principle, but the fact is, as a result of our selfishness, we don't carry that out in practice anyway. So we're all in the same sinful boat, and it's sinking.
0: Then, with only about 30 seconds here, Dr. Montgomery, there's also the fact that other religions make their own exclusive claims. I'm thinking in particular about religions like Islam that say, no, we are the only way. That seem would also speak against the claim that all roads lead to God. With about 30 seconds, your thoughts.
1: Well, if you have other exclusive claims and they're incompatible with the Christian claim, the question is, who's got the evidence on his side, if anybody? And as we've already said, there is absolutely no evidence that can support the notion that Muhammad is a prophet and the Quran is a revelation from God. I think the only miracle that is included in Islamic tradition is Muhammad's alleged miraculous night journey. And this was on a miraculous steed, but it took place so quickly that nobody saw it. Now, that is what the philosophers call technical nonsense or technical meaninglessness. There's no way to support a claim like that. This is very different from the claim in the historical records that Jesus rose again from the dead and demonstrated that he is God Almighty, come to earth to die for the sins of the world.
0: Dr. John Warren Montgomery is Distinguished Research Professor of Philosophy at Concordia University, Wisconsin. Dr. Montgomery, thank you very much for being our guest.
1: You're very welcome, as always.
0: 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Tomorrow on Issues Etc., we'll discuss the National League Division Series. I'm really looking forward to this with St. Louis Cardinals commentator Rick Horton. We'll also have Pastor Ted Giese review the movie The Martian, which is not about a Martian, but a man stuck on Mars. And we'll look forward to Sunday morning, according to the one-year lectionary, talking with Pastor David Peterson about Jesus healing a paralytic man in Mark chapter 9. He not only heals the paralytic man, he also says, "Be of good courage, your sins are forgiven." We'll talk about that tomorrow on Issues Etc. I'm Todd Wilkin. Thanks for listening.
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4: You don't have to be dogmatic to reject that Zeus or Apollo or any of the other dead gods. I mean, we all reject these gods. We don't have to prove their absence. I mean, this is one of the fallacies of religious argumentation, the idea that the atheist has to prove the absence of God. Nobody's proved the absence of Zeus. And yet everyone's behaving as though the God of Abraham has a completely different status than these thousands of other dead gods. And he frankly doesn't.
0: That's atheist Sam Harris opining some time back, several years ago, making a comparison between the God revealed in Holy Scripture and the mythical God Zeus. In his opinion, it's all just mythology. None of it needs to be disproven. It's just in Harris's opinion, just a primitive religious impulse that it's about time the human race outgrew. Think of all the religions that have been, that have come and gone, that are still with us, the multiplicity of deities and ideas of a religious nature. This seems to be some kind of phenomenon in the human race, but it certainly doesn't have any evidence to back it up or any fact behind it. And Christianity is just another one of those primitive religious claims, a superstition. Greetings and welcome to Issues Etc. live this Wednesday afternoon, October the 28th. I'm Todd Wilkin. Thanks for tuning us in. We're going to do part 7 of a weekly series on Christian apologetics with Dr. John Wart Montgomery here in the first half hour of the program, a counterclaim that there are many gods and many scriptures, and really none of them could possibly be true. A little bit later, we continue Issues Etc. Reformation Week on this Wednesday afternoon. We're discussing the challenges to Lutheranism, past and present. Today, we'll take up the challenge of Unionism. Pastor Matt Harrison, president of the Lutheran Church Missouri Synod, will be our guest for the remainder of the program after our conversation with Dr. John Warrick Montgomery. Our call in number 1-877-623-MYIE, 877-623-6943. Our in-studio email address, talkback@issuesetc.org. Our Twitter address, @issuesetc. And the Issues Etc. comment line, 618-223-8383. 8-2. Dr. John Warwick Montgomery is our first guest. He joins us for part 7 of our series on Christian apologetics. We'll talk about many gods, many scriptures. He's Distinguished Research Professor of Philosophy at Concordia University, Wisconsin. He's a French advocate, a barrister at law in England and Wales, and a member of the Bar of the Supreme Court of the United States. He's director of the International Academy of Apologetics, Evangelism, and Human Rights, and he is author and editor of more than 50 books, including Christ as Center and Circumference. Dr. Montgomery, welcome back to Issues Etc.
1: Thank you.
0: How do you respond to someone who says, look, given the fact that human history is riddled with religions, religious ideas, various claims to deities, some of them more serious than others, but all of them kind of showing a religious impulse in man, especially in primitive times. There's no way that Christianity could be anything more than just another example of that. There's nothing to distinguish it from, say, the ancient Greeks' belief in Zeus and their pantheon.
1: Oh, but there's a great deal to distinguish Christianity from those other religious notions. Christianity, by way of its revelation in the Bible, claims to be presenting factual reality. The Bible claims to be a record of what God has in fact done in history. And in the case of the New Testament, for example, there's no problem at all in showing that this material is solid and the kind of thing that historians need to pay attention to. We don't have anything like that in Greek mythology. Nobody is seriously tried to establish the factual existence of Zeus, as far as I know, and the fact that there are religious impulses in the human race doesn't mean that a religion cannot go beyond mere impulse and actually represent what God has done.
0: Okay, how do we explain, the multiplicity of religions, both past and present, and their really, in some of the ways, at least superficially, their great variety and the great enthusiasm with which humans and civilizations have pursued them?
1: Well, there's no doubt about the fact that there is a common need on the part of the human race to get right with the universe. There's an implicit realization that one is not in a proper relationship with God. Or gods, or however one looks at the ultimate explanation of things, we're aware of our fallen condition. And therefore, of course, we want to deal with this. We want to find some kind of solution. And that is very often produced religions that engage in various kinds of sacrifice to placate the gods, to get the gods on our side. That's the kind of thing that one would expect. It's the natural concomitant of a race that is in big trouble, and we recognize this.
0: So there is a knowledge that drives this religious impulse, but that knowledge itself doesn't provide a proper direction to that impulse. Is that what you're saying?
1: Yes, that we're aware of the problem. The difficulty is in finding a solution, and if the biblical revelation knows what it's talking about, the reason for this is obvious. We are not capable of pulling ourselves up to heaven by our own bootstraps, and therefore all attempts at religiosity that start from our own human condition are doomed to fail. They are towers of Babel. We try to build a tower that will extend to heaven, and we fail. And the end result is that our language is confused, our communication is confused. We're unable to think clearly about other matters because we have misunderstood this fundamental point that the only possible solution to our dilemma would be for God to do something for us.
0: So all those other religions, whatever they may be, do they have a lowest common denominator? Is there something that unites them that distinguishes them from the singular claim of Christianity?
1: Well, they certainly do, and the term religion that we give to them indicates this. The Latin religio refers to being bound, to being tied up in some sense. The religions of the world reflect our being tied up in our human situation, and what we're trying to do is to get a release from this sort of thing. And the common denominator is that in all of the religions, other than Christianity, the religion tries to solve the problem in its own terms. Human beings produce solutions which, as a matter of fact, are inadequate and incapable of dealing with the problem. Another way of putting this, in more theological terms, all the religions of the world are works righteous. That is to say, they, in one way or another, set forth things that human beings can do that will solve this problem of being out of relation with the universe. And so in every religion, there is either ritual or good deeds or huffing and puffing, sacrifices of one sort and another, that allegedly will take care of the difficulty that the human being realizes he has. But none of these works, and none of them works because you can't pull yourself up to heaven by your own bootstraps. Wasn't it Archimedes who said, if you give me a lever long enough and a fulcrum outside the world, I can move it. But you'd have to have a fulcrum from outside the world. You can't move the world if you're on it. And all the religions of the world start from the human predicament and can't transcend this. You've got to be able to find some source, some solution that isn't limited in that fashion. Now, there's no guarantee that there would be one, but if, let's say, there is sufficient evidence that there is a God who loves us and who has provided a way of salvation, then people are absolutely out of their minds not to accept this. It's in principle the only way that one could deal with the difficulty.
0: Does that account for at least the superficial, and here we are talking about, in many cases, extremely superficial similarity between, say, the moral codes of some religion, Islam, obviously heavily influenced by the Old Testament, but others as well, where they all kind of, people have observed, they all kind of come up with a general kind of goldenish rule, maybe a gold-plated rule that everyone is to live by. Is that superficial similarity accounted for by what you've just said there?
1: Well, not entirely, because we are told in Scripture

0: fundamental realization of God's existence and of proper moral values. And therefore, religions of the world can benefit from this. Therefore, you would expect to find some commonality among moral principles. In other words, you would expect to find in non-Christian religions some approximation of the revelatory principles that you find in Holy Scripture. And that's exactly the case. There is, in Confucianism, for example, the so-called silver rule. The silver rule is just a negative form of the golden rule. Don't do unto others as you don't want to have them do unto you.
1: So this is kind of what is at least in biblical terms, is being discussed by both Paul in the early chapters of Romans, where he talks about this inescapable knowledge of God, which man perverts to essentially worship of the self in the end, and elsewhere, where Scripture will talk about the law of God written upon the heart.
0: Yes, exactly. That is a very clear biblical teaching. The problem is, of course, that if you don't have a special revelation from God, as we have in the Bible, it's going to be extremely difficult, impossible really, to distinguish what moral principles a religion presents that are genuine and what moral principles are simply a product of self-interest. That's why it's so vital, and in the history of Western thought, thinkers who presented a natural law position have invariably seen that it'll only take you so far. Another illustration of this is Paul's contact with the Stoic philosophers in Athens in the Book of Acts, the so-called Mars Hill incident, where Paul says to the Stoics, yes, you're correct about moral values. In him we live and move and have our being, but you're worshiping an unknown God, and I'm here to tell you who that unknown God is. And then he preaches Jesus Christ and the resurrection. So what you have there is a recognition that a natural religion can take people just so far, and it isn't far enough to reach salvation. It's only sufficient as a, you know, looking through a glass darkly, and we for this reason must rely upon the prophetic material in Holy Scripture, the specific words given to us by God, in order to distinguish what is genuine natural religion and what isn't.
1: Dr. John Warwick Montgomery is our guest. We're in part 7 of a weekly series on Christian apologetics today, the counterclaim that there are many gods and many scriptures, and none of them are anywhere near true. He is a distinguished research professor of philosophy at Concordia University, Wisconsin. He's a French advocate, a barrister at law in England and Wales, and a member of the bar of the Supreme Court of the United States. He's also director of the International Academy of Apologetics, Evangelism, and Human Rights.

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0: Steadfast Lutherans, people who believe that traditional Lutheran preaching, liturgy, and hymnody continue to deliver Christ crucified for sinners today. The Reformation attempted to return the Church's focus on what we do for God back to a focus on what God does for us, that Christ died for our sins in accordance with the Scriptures. Some things never change. The gospel is still under attack from inside and outside the Church. To see how Lutheran doctrine and practice preserve the gospel, visit steadfastlutherans.org.
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2: Welcome back to Issues Etc. I'm Todd Wilkin. Dr. John Wart Montgomery is our guest. Our weekly series with him on Christian apologetics continues with the counterclaim that there are many gods and many scriptures. You wanted to talk about the inherent contradictions in all of the religions apart from Christianity on matters of salvation. What's the subject there, Dr. Montgomery?
3: Well, the fact of the matter is that if the various religions and religious positions of the world contradict each other at their heart, that is, on the matter of who God is and what salvation consists of, then it's painfully obvious that they can't all be right. They could all be wrong, but they certainly can't all be right. It therefore behooves any person who realizes the need to get this problem solved to check out religious claims. And in my view, it is far more reasonable to start with Christianity, because Christianity offers what the philosophers talk about as the possibility of confirmation or disconfirmation. It satisfies the so-called verification principle. You can check out the evidence and see if, for example, it's strong enough that Jesus rose again from the dead, and therefore that Christianity is true. The difficulty with other religions of the world is that they don't provide any objective means of determining whether they're true or false. This always reminds me of Wolfgang Pauli, the physicist, who said, wrote in the margin of a colleague's paper, "This isn't right. It isn't even wrong." I mean, there are things worse than being wrong, such as maintaining religious beliefs that can't be tested on any level whatsoever. So, if one checks out Christianity and finds out that the evidence for it is sufficient, then any other religion can't be true at the point of contradiction with Christianity. Other religions can certainly be true at points that are in common with Christianity, or where they don't contradict Christianity, but at the very heart of every religion is some means of salvation, some way that you can get right with the universe. And in Christianity, the only way you can get right with the universe is to recognize that you can't pull this off yourself, and you've got to rely on what God has done in Jesus Christ. That is not the position of any other world religion. The other world religions present a works righteous method of some sort by which you can satisfy the universe, and therefore, at that point, they cannot possibly be right.
2: So just to clarify that, you're not saying that every tenet of every other religion outside Christianity is patently false. You're saying they may teach truth, but on the distinguishing and all-important and central truth, they contradict it entirely.
3: Very well put. That's exactly what I meant.
2: Then let's talk about the way that some, maybe many but not all, of these other world religions, when they have any kind of contact with Christianity historically, most of them want to make a place for Jesus, but it's never the place that is afforded by Orthodox Christianity. Talk about that.
3: Well, it can't really be, because if one is presenting another religious claim, that claim will inevitably be presenting at the same time a different way of salvation. And the awkward thing about Jesus is that in his ministry, he makes perfectly plain that he himself is the only way. He says, I am the way, the truth, and the life. No man comes to the Father but by me. The apostles, we learn from the history of the book of Acts, said that there is none other name under heaven by which we must be saved but the name of Jesus Christ. And, of course, that's going to be offensive to anybody who wants to create a different way of salvation. So, in order to retain the very attractive figure of Jesus, the only way to do this is to repress those things in his teaching that contradict one's own religious orientation or that one is not happy with. So the result is that the picture of Jesus that you get in any other religion than Christianity is going to be only a partial view.
2: Isn't that a kind of a backward demonstration, kind of a backdoor demonstration of the real essential difference between Christianity and these other religions, that they would adopt Jesus into their religion as some kind of a figure, wise man, prophet, whatever it may be, as long as he is stripped of his essential claims of being the God-man, the savior of the universe?
3: Well, yes, it certainly is a a backwards operation. And, from a scholarly standpoint, where this kind of thing happens, it is really bad news. C.S. Lewis, in the Screwtape Letters, has the elder Screwtape advising his nephew Wormwood on temptation, and he says, what we need to do is to bring out a new Jesus every fall when the new books come out, a Marxist Jesus, for example, or a vegetarian Jesus or whatever. And the purpose of this is to make sure that people don't get into contact with the real Jesus. It's essential, it seems to me, that when Christians witness, that they stick strictly to the picture of Jesus that you have in the New Testament. And when people like Christian Scientists or other cultists or other religionists start talking about Jesus, the only answer is to haul them back to the only historical material that we have that can tell us who Jesus really was.
2: So that's the connection between Christ and the Scriptures that we want to be making, not starting first with the Scriptures per se, or what we might say about them, but starting with Christ and allowing Christ to verify the Scriptures to them with about a minute or so.
3: Well, yes, but the two are vitally connected because all of our understanding of Jesus comes from the people who had immediate contact with him and their records, which comprise the New Testament. And so it's of tremendous consequence that we focus the picture of Jesus that we have directly on what the New Testament says, and that we not deviate from this, because if we do, we're supplying information about Jesus for which we really have no basis whatsoever.
2: Dr. John Warwick Montgomery is Distinguished Research Professor of Philosophy at Concordia University, Wisconsin. He's a French advocate, a barrister at law in England and Wales, a member of the Bar of the Supreme Court of the United States. He's director of the International Academy of Apologetics, Evangelism, and Human Rights, and he's author and editor of more than 50 books, including Christ as Center and Circumference. You can purchase these books and find out more about the International Academy of Apologetics, Evangelism, and Human Rights, held annually in Strasbourg, France, under the Listen on Demand page at issuesetc.org. Dr. Montgomery, thank you very much for your time.
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2: When we come back, we're going to talk about the challenges to Lutheranism in the form of unionism. It's Issues Etc. Reformation Week this Wednesday afternoon, October the 28th. Our guest when we come back for the remainder of the program, Pastor Matt Harrison, president of the Lutheran Church Missouri Synod and author and translator of several books, including his latest, Church Order, by Martin Chemnitz and Jacob Andre.

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2: Greetings to you from the heart of Texas. I am Pastor Mark Knuckles, the senior pastor of St. Paul Lutheran Church and School. We are the LCMS Mother Church of Austin and are situated just blocks from the University of Texas. Liturgical in worship and confessional in teaching, we are a dual parish with the only Lutheran deaf congregation in the Austin area, Jesus Lutheran Church of the Deaf. Come see what God is doing among us through His Word and His sacraments.
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5: Well, I do feel passionately. And my passion does match the passion of religious zealots and fundamentalists. However, there are different reasons for passion. I'm passionate about things because I've looked at the evidence, and the evidence is massively convincing. Religious zealots, fundamentalists, are passionate the other way, not because they've looked at evidence, but because they've looked at the Bible. I accept the charge of being passionate, but it's passionate for a very good reason. I've looked at the evidence.
6: That's famous atheist Richard Dawkins explaining why he is a passionate atheist. He says he's looked at the evidence is overwhelming, and that is the source of his passion. Contrasted, of course, with the passionate beliefs of what he calls religious zealots and fundamentalists. I think he just means people who believe in God. Their reason, well, has only to do with looking at an outdated book that doesn't provide any evidence of any kind. Now, many, many atheists follow that line of reasoning set forth by Richard Dawkins, and many are equally passionate in their beliefs that there is no God. It's part 8 of a weekly series that we're doing on Christian apologetics with Dr. John Warwick Montgomery. I'm Todd Wilkin. This is Issues Etc. Today we take up the counterclaim that there is no God. We walk through life, don't we? We walk through life assuming that there's a right and a wrong, that there's meaning and order in the world, that there's a rhyme and reason to things after we leave the naivete of childhood. That is, of course, if there is no God, how does that change? Dr. John Warwick Montgomery is Distinguished Research Professor of Philosophy at Concordia University, Wisconsin. He's a French advocate a barrister at law in England and Wales, a member of the bar of the Supreme Court of the United States. He's director of the International Academy of Apologetics, Evangelism, and Human Rights, and he's author and editor of more than 50 books, including Christ as Center and Circumference. Dr. Montgomery, welcome back to Issues, Etc.
7: Thank you.
6: So after we leave childhood, we generally, most people, in one form or another, go through life with a sense of right and wrong. They go through life with at least a hope for meaning and order in the course of events, that there's a rhyme and reason to things. If there is no God, how does all that change?
7: Well, you don't have any of it, of course, because then all morality and all values are simply human creations, and they don't have any necessity connected with them at all. They're not necessitarian whatsoever. By the way, it's interesting in the quotation that you played from Dawkins that he says that he's passionate about evidence, and religious people are passionate not about evidence. There isn't any evidence for them. There's only the Bible. And I think that's fascinating, because what he does is to rule out immediately, without any checking whatsoever, the possibility that the Bible contains factual evidence that is sufficient to support the existence of God.
6: So another contention that's often made, and I think maybe we need to respond to it here at the outset from the atheist, is that let's not start with God as a given. The burden of proof lies with those who would assert that there is a God. Are they right there, or are they wrong?
7: I think they're right. If you're going to assert something, then you have the burden of demonstrating it. I'm not very patient with the Christians who say, well, you can't disprove the existence of God. The trouble with that is that, you know, you can't disprove the tooth fairy either. We have a responsibility to present the positive evidence in behalf of Christian claims.
6: All right. Let's talk about the evidence. And this, of course, doesn't get us to the arguments that have been made classically don't get us to Jesus Christ. They just get us to a deity, an unnamed deity. How much do you value the classical arguments for theism?
7: Oh, they're valid, but you just indicated the tremendous problem of focusing on them. They don't take you to Jesus Christ, and therefore they don't take you to salvation. The Bible says that the devils also believe and tremble. They believe in God, and it's not doing them any good. My approach to apologetics is very different from that of the so-called classical apologists, Norman Geisler and William Lane Craig, and so forth. I don't place at center the arguments for God's existence, even though those arguments are solid. Why? Because if you huff and you puff and you manage to convince somebody that there is a God, you still have the same distance to go to show that Jesus Christ is indeed the center of all things, and his death on the cross and his resurrection are the way to salvation. I think that apologetics ought to start with Jesus Christ, theology, Lutheran theology in particular, but theology in general, centers on Jesus Christ. I think that apologetics ought to center on Jesus Christ as well.
6: So really, we're not just talking about an evidential apologetics, we're talking about an evidential and Christocentric apologetic, aren't we?
7: Right on.
6: So I want to come back to morality for a minute, and that is because it's often an argument that's made. One of the classical arguments for the existence of God is, you know, without it, there is no morality. And we've touched upon that a little bit. What do you make of this kind of, I would call it kind of a closed loop view of morality that the atheist might hold? And it's simple reciprocity. It is, my morality is, I'm not going to do anything to someone that I wouldn't want them to do to me, or I will do to others as I would want them to do to me. That's sufficient as a morality, and one does not need a God in order to hold to it.
7: Well, this is really a modification of the ethic of Immanuel Kant, the categorical imperative, that you should not act in any way that can't be generalized, that you would not be willing to have applied to you as well as applied to other people. Now, that sounds just fine, rationally, and it even sounds a little bit like the Sermon on the Mount, the Golden Rule. But the difference here is that when Jesus presents, do unto others as you would have them do unto you, he's not providing the secular ethic. He's not trying to build up a rational case for acting nicely. What he's doing is endeavoring to convict the hearer of sin, so that people will recognize they don't act that way. And as a result of this, they need Christ's personal presence in order for their life to be changed. The difficulty with the secular ethic, the categorical imperative, the notion that we shouldn't act in a way that can't be generalized, the difficulty with that is, of course, original sin. Even if a person recognizes that that is a rational argument, that doesn't in any way compel the person to live that way. My favorite example is that of Genghis Khan. Genghis Khan, you say to Genghis, Genghis, have you been out raping and pillaging again? And Genghis says, well, yes, other people collect stamps, but my hobby is raping and pillaging. You say, Genghis, you mustn't do that. You mustn't act in a way that you would not want people to act toward you. You wouldn't want them to come and rape and pillage you. And Genghis roars and he says, ha, I'm bigger and I'm stronger, and they're not going to be able to do that to me, and I enjoy raping and pillaging, and so that's exactly what I'm going to continue to do. The mere fact that that in principle, rationally, one can oppose the idea that everybody is equal and should be treated the same way doesn't mean that that's how human beings live. Human beings do not consider themselves as equal to other people. They consider themselves first. Robert Ringer did a book some years ago entitled Looking Out for Number One, and that's exactly what a fallen race does. And under those circumstances, presenting these rational justifications of morality is really kind of silly. The only people who go along with them are those that formulate them.
6: You mentioned a moment ago that an apologetic, even an argument for the existence of God, needs to begin with Christ. How would that look? How would that sound?
7: Well, it seems to me that the ideal apologetic is to get people to look at what Jesus said about himself and what the people who had immediate first-hand contact with him said that he said about himself. And if you examine these primary historical documents, you can't say anything about Jesus Christ that leaves out his affirmation of deity. He forgives sin. He says, I and the Father are one. No man comes to the Father but by him. Before Abraham was, he was, and he rises again from the dead to demonstrate the truth of these claims. If that's the case, then you're in immediate first-hand contact with deity, and he then ought to be the source of your theology and your way of looking at the universe.
6: So how is his claim to deity and his verification of that claim, how is it central to a Christian understanding of the existence of God?
7: Well, the only other way to go at this is to try to build up a case for God's existence through natural phenomena. That's the classical traditional arguments for God's existence. And the difficulty with that is that you are involved in a number of philosophical steps in order to reach a certain conclusion, and you can use certain scientific data to help, but the minute that you present these data, the non-Christian is going to come back with counter data. For example, if you say, look at how intelligently everything is designed, the unbeliever comes back and he says, well, things could have been designed better. We wouldn't have had to have germs and all of the miseries that come with ordinary existence. whereas if you start with Jesus Christ, you are in immediate contact with God within the framework of your own experience. There you have a human being, but a human being who presents himself as transcendent. And he demonstrates this by solving the greatest problem that human beings have ever had, the problem of death. So the approach to God through Jesus Christ is more direct, it's more understandable, it's more within the framework of our own experience, and it doesn't involve abstruse philosophical reasoning and a certain amount of scientific data, which open the door always to counter data.
0: Dr. John Warren Montgomery is our guest. He's a distinguished research professor of philosophy at Concordia University, Wisconsin, a French advocate, a barrister at law in England and Wales, and a member of the Bar of the Supreme Court of the United States. He is director of the International Academy of Apologetics, Evangelism, and Human Rights, and he's author and editor of more than 50 books, including Christ as Center and Circumference. We'll be right back.

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4: Is it moral to believe that your sins can be forgiven by the punishment of another person? I would submit that the doctrine of vicarious redemption by human sacrifice is utterly immoral, a positively immoral doctrine that abolishes the concept of personal responsibility on which all ethics and all morality must depend.
3: That is the late Christopher Hitchens, also another famous atheist. Now, he's unique in one way, and we'll get to that in the course of our conversation with Dr. John Warren Montgomery. He at least strikes at the very heart of Christianity, that claim of the vicarious atonement. We're talking about atheism in our weekly series with Dr. John Warren Montgomery on Christian apologetics. He is, in addition to being Distinguished Research Professor of Philosophy at Concordia University, Wisconsin, he's also director of the International Academy of Apologetics, Evangelism, and Human Rights. 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Dr. Montgomery, I do want you to respond to Hitchens there just for a moment, because of all the atheists that have come and gone in the last 10 years or so who have written their books and done the lecture circuit and things like that, Hitchens alone seems to understand what Christianity is about. He rejects it entirely, but at least he deals with the central claim of the vicarious atonement in the case of Christ. What do you think?
5: Well, for one thing, if you're an atheist, you have absolutely no basis of moral criticism. That is to say, in order to be able to criticize a viewpoint as being immoral, you have to have a standard of what is moral. And that's exactly what an atheist cannot have. For an atheist, all morality must be relativistic, because there isn't any absolute transcendent source for it. So my first point with the Hitchensian type is to point out that they have categorically no foundation to criticize anything as immoral. They cannot say that the Holocaust was immoral, and they certainly cannot say that a vicarious atonement is immoral. Then, beyond that, the fact of the matter is that substitution, one person acting in behalf of another, taking another person's problems on himself, is something that is common to all human experience. In society, no one person does everything. We do certain things for other people, and they do certain things for us. They take on areas of burden that we cannot handle, and we take on areas of burden that they can't handle. And it's in that kind of reciprocity that human society operates. So vicarious action is absolutely fundamental. Instead of it being immoral, it's part of the fabric of human experience. And great writers have seen the tremendous impact of this kind of thing. Dickens' Tale of Two Cities. At the end, Sidney Carton sacrifices himself for another person, a person who looks exactly like him. And he does this because he says, that person is worth more than I am. This is the climax, the emotional and ethical climax of the entire work. All of this parallels the biblical statement that greater love hath no man than this, that he lay down his life for his friends. The atheist, A, has no business criticizing vicarious atonement, and B, he is apparently unaware of the fact that that kind of operation is fundamental to human society and is, in fact, one of the most attractive moral acts.
3: Do we have, as Christians, and does the apologist, especially the kind that you have laid before us here, that which is not merely arguing for the existence of God, but a Christocentric evidential apologetic, do we have a built-in advantage with the atheist? And I'm wondering about this, that what they deny, that is the very existence of God, is innate knowledge that they cannot entirely extinguish. It is simply woven into not only human experience, but into the human being.
5: Yes, I think that's so. There's the biblical verse that says the fool has said in his heart, there is no God. And in Romans, you have the clear statement that the existence of God is written on the human heart. The problem with this is, of course, that as a result of the fall, many people make every possible effort to excise this knowledge, to get rid of it. And why do they do that? Because if they do have God still there somehow in the background, then they are not in absolute control of their own existence. The secular person today wants autonomy above everything. This is the argument in the Roe versus Wade abortion case. It's the argument in the most recent homosexual marriage case that people have a right to determine their own lives 100%. Well, you can only do that if you get rid of God in every respect. So there is that counter pressure that exists in human existence. There's the realization way down deep that, of course, there's a God, but there are implications to this, and if one doesn't like the implications, one will do everything in one's power to get rid of the whole business. It's also interesting that biblical verse says that the fool hath said in his heart, there is no God. It's possible to provide intellectual arguments of various sorts against religion, but way down at the heart level, at the cardiac level, if you will, one can't really eliminate all of this. It's there. The hound of heaven is coming up behind you all the time.
3: Finally, then, does the atheist have one of the arguments often made is, you know, the magnitude of human suffering in the world. And if this God proposed by Christianity exists at all, things would be very different than they are today. With about a minute and a half, can you respond to that very common atheistic argument?
5: Well, it assumes that the critic knows more about the ideal universe than God does. Obviously, if there is a God, his ways are higher than our ways, and his knowledge far surpasses ours. And therefore, the great philosophers who've dealt with this problem have said simply that the God of Christianity, given a choice among universes to create, would, of course, create the universe that involves the least suffering, the least pain, the least misery. What the atheist is saying is, well, he hasn't done that. But the atheist is really not in a position to compare the universe we're in with all other possible universes. So it's a gratuitous kind of claim on the atheist's part. It really boils down to an egotistical idea that if we were running the universe, of course, we'd be doing it better.
3: Dr. John Ward Montgomery is Distinguished Research Professor of Philosophy at Concordia University, Wisconsin. He's a French advocate, a barrister at law in England and Wales, and a member of the Bar of the Supreme Court of the United States. He's director of the International Academy of Apologetics, Evangelism, and Human Rights, author and editor of more than 50 books, including Christ as Center and Circumference. We'll conclude our series next week on Christian apologetics, talking with Dr. Montgomery about the Jesus of other religions versus the Jesus of the New Testament. Dr. Montgomery, thank you very much for being our guest.
5: We'll see you next week.
3: When we come back in Hour 2 of Issues, Etc., we are kicking off a massive weekly series with Dr. Ken Sherb. He would like to take us for the next 2 years, all the way up until the 500th anniversary of the Reformation, through the life, thought, and work of Martin Luther and the Reformation as well, spending the better part of the next year on Luther alone. We're going to begin it in the second hour of the program on this Wednesday afternoon, November the 4th, answering the question simply, who was the real Martin Luther? Dr. Ken Sherb will join us on the other side of the break for a beginning of a weekly series on Martin Luther and the Reformation. Stay tuned.
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8: What were the circumstances and situations that would lead a person who's a human being to discover their divinity and then move all the way from waking consciousness to soul consciousness to cosmic consciousness to God consciousness and ultimately to unity consciousness? You know, in the Gospel of John, Jesus says, I and God are one.
3: That's Deepak Chopra. I don't know what religion he actually believes in. Chopraism, something along those lines. It's kind of a conglomeration of Eastern religions with self-actualization. He's got a place in his religion, though. For Jesus, he believes Jesus is an enlightened master of sorts, someone who, although he's merely human, realized his divinity and went through the stages all the way to unity consciousness. He even wrote a book about it called The Third Jesus, where he talks about Jesus as an enlightened master. That's Deepak Chopra's place for Jesus in his particular religious system, and he's not alone. Islam has a place for Jesus. Judaism has a place for Jesus. Hinduism has a place for Jesus. Almost every world religion has a place for Jesus. Why? And is that Jesus of Deepak Chopra's or anyone else's, does it bear any resemblance to the real Jesus, Jesus of Christianity and of the New Testament? Welcome back to Issues Etc., coming to you live from the studios of Lutheran Public Radio in Collinsville, Illinois. I'm Todd Wilkin. Thanks for tuning us in. Dr. John Warwick Montgomery joins us here in the first half hour of this hour to conclude our nine-part series on Christian apologetics. We'll talk about the Jesus of non-Christian religions. A little bit later, Pastor Hans Feeney joins us. The subject will be pop culture's attempt to mock Christianity. If you're going to mock something, basically try and urge Christians to abandon their beliefs, you probably should have something to put in its place. Does pop culture offer anything like that? Now, you can join us for the next hour with questions or comments, 1-877-623-MYIE, 877-623-6943. Send us an email, talkback@issuesetc.org, a tweet at issuesetc. The Issues Etc. comment line is 618-223-8382. Joining us to talk about the Jesus of non-Christian religions, Dr. John Warwick Montgomery, distinguished research professor of philosophy at Concordia University, Wisconsin, a French advocate, a barrister at law in England and Wales, a member of the bar of the Supreme Court of the United States. He's director of the International Academy of Apologetics, Evangelism, and Human Rights, and he's author and editor of more than 50 books, including Christ as Center and Circumference. Dr. Montgomery, welcome back.
5: Thank you.
3: I've noticed that every world religion, respectable world religion, has some place for Jesus to try to fit him in someplace. But you don't hear advocates of creedal Orthodox Christianity quoting Buddha credibly or trying to find a place to fit Allah into their religious system. What's going on here?
5: Well, Jesus has such an amazing character, such a remarkable personality that other religions simply can't avoid him. That isn't the case with the leaders of the other world's religions.
3: All right. Why is it that when they take Jesus, they kind of cherry-pick the Jesus? Sometimes it's even reinvent him entirely, like Deepak Chopra, but they tend to cherry-pick Jesus.
5: Well, they don't want Jesus to interfere with the system that they already maintain. So the only way to handle this is to, as you say, cherry-pick, to take out of Jesus' teachings those things which are in some sense compatible with their own viewpoint and simply ignore the rest.
3: What does it tell you as a Christian apologist, and you've had decades of experience in this area, that, as you said a few moments ago, Jesus remains kind of this question mark. He's a compelling question that must be answered in some way by any religious system or any religious view. What does that tell you?
5: Well, it says that if a person is sincere in another religion, the person will want to discover who Jesus really was. The person will not want to use Jesus as a means to an end. Simply as an illustration of the stuff that is maintained by their own religious system. If a person is willing to shelve his or her presuppositions, biases, prejudices, enough to read the firsthand accounts of Jesus' life and ministry as you find them now collected in the New Testament, the Gospel records, the result will be that a choice will have to be made. One will either have to go along with the Jesus of the primary witnesses, the primary documents, or one will really have to get rid of Jesus entirely, because there isn't any other possibility. The Jesus of the New Testament is unique. He presents himself as unique. In that statement that you led with in the program, the gentleman there talked about how Jesus was enlightened and he could provide enlightenment, this kind of thing. That is not Jesus. Jesus presents himself as God Almighty. I and the Father are one. He who has seen me has seen the Father. He doesn't say that somebody else can reach that status. It isn't a matter of climbing up to heaven by one's own bootstraps, becoming more and more sanctified or more and more cosmically perfect. You don't get any of that stuff in Jesus' actual teaching.
3: So let's talk about a few of these alternate Jesuses, beginning probably with one that presses mostly on our attention nowadays, and that is the Jesus of Islam. They certainly, even in their scriptures, have glowing things to say about Jesus. What do they say about him? What don't they say?
5: Well, yes, they say that Jesus was the greatest of the prophets prior to Muhammad. And that the reason why there is material in the New Testament about Jesus that makes him appear to be God Almighty is that the apostles either misunderstood or consciously perverted the message that Jesus was actually presenting.
3: So they end up with a Jesus who is he merely man, or does he have... any divinity?
5: Well, no, he has no divinity. He is the greatest of the prophets. That means that he is a human being, just as Muhammad was a human being. But the fact of the matter is that Allah has used various prophets through history, Jesus being the penultimate prophet, and Muhammad the ultimate prophet. They are only human beings, but what they're doing is pointing to the truth of Allah, and the Quran sets that forth. And if there's any conflict between the Quran and the Bible, of course, you've got to choose the Quran.
3: Oddly enough, they do retain some of the New Testament claims about Jesus in a very weird way, like virgin birth.
5: Well, sure. Muhammad traveled widely. He had contact with Jews and Christians. He probably was illiterate. There's no reason to think that he actually read any of the scriptures of the Old and New Testament, but he picked up desultory information, and he includes information that you find in the Bible. Sometimes it's rather skewed and arrives in a strange fashion, but he picks up stuff. The problem is that, as we were saying earlier, what he has done is only retain the stuff that he felt comfortable with.
3: Then what do they do with the central claim to Jesus, and that is that he is the Savior of the world, that he is crucified as a sacrifice and as a payment for the sins of the world, and that he rises again on the third day? What does Islam, how do they modify the Jesus story?
5: They deny this. They deny that God has a son. That's explicit in the Quran. They also deny that it's possible for there to be an atoning sacrifice for sin. It's explicitly stated that each person has to deal with sin himself. And on the last day, it's a matter of Allah weighing the sins that you've committed versus the good things you've done. And if the good things outweigh the bad, then you go to heaven, and otherwise you go to hell. It's a works righteousness system, and therefore it denies the central teaching that Jesus presents. For example, in the Sermon on the Mount, he says, "Be therefore perfect, even as your Father in heaven is perfect." And the illustrations he gives of turning the other cheek and giving your clothing to the person who has already stolen clothing from you, all of this is to show that we can't reach perfection, and we've got to admit our sin and come to him in order to be saved. All of that Muhammad either didn't know about, or he simply denied it, and therefore the Jesus that you have in the Quran is a Jesus who simply presents certain prophetic utterances. All right, and these prophetic utterances are regarded as second only to what Muhammad himself presents in the Quran.
3: Dr. John Warwick Montgomery is our guest. We'll take a break, and when we come back, we will continue with him, concluding the ninth part of our series with him on Christian apologetics. We're talking about the Jesus of non-Christian religions. He is a distinguished research professor of philosophy at Concordia University, Wisconsin, and he's director of the International Academy of Apologetics, Evangelism, and Human Rights. We'll be right back.

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5: Welcome back to Issues Etc. I'm Todd Wilkin. We're concluding our series on Christian apologetics with Dr. John Warwick Montgomery, talking about the Jesus of non-Christian religions. He is director of the International Academy of Apologetics, Evangelism, and Human Rights. Dr. Montgomery, tell us a little bit about the Academy.
4: Well, it's the only Institute of Advanced Studies in Apologetics anywhere in the world. It's 2 weeks of intense instruction, focusing on the major objections that non-Christians raise to Christianity today. And we have each summer four of the foremost specialists in this area, each delivering courses, so that it's possible in a two-week period to understand exactly the kinds of objections that non-Christians are going to raise when you present the gospel. The special value of this is that it gives people courage to

0: raise a question, and they're not going to be able to answer it. This program gives you the opportunity to find the answers that are the most relevant and to present them in such a persuasive way that it can get the non-Christian to the cross of Christ as fast as possible. That's our object. We don't do apologetics to argue with people. We use apologetics as a tool to get people to the cross.
1: 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Dr. Montgomery, let's cite another example, if we could, and that would be the Jesus of Buddhism. I've often heard Jesus described by Buddhists who are very inclusive in their religious views. They tend to kind of have a kind of an illogical system where things don't have to fit together. It's one of the hallmarks of Buddhism, but they like to fit Jesus in there someplace. Who is the Jesus of the Buddhist?
0: Well, he's a moralistic Jesus. He's a Jesus who can be imitated, and if you do imitate him and you live the way he allegedly wants us to live, then that's going to assist you on your cosmic path. That means that when you are next reincarnated, your chances are good of improving things rather than going the opposite direction. And if you could become cosmically united to Jesus, then it would be possible for you, presumably, to stop this eternal round of reincarnations and enter into nirvana directly, into total identification with the cosmos. If you look at the New Testament, unhappily, you are not going to find any of this related to Jesus. Or you're not going to find any of it there at all, and certainly not related to Jesus. Because what the New Testament says is that the human race, because of its selfishness, has effectively prevented reaching heaven through any kind of spiritual experience. We are cut off. And the only solution to this has got to come from God Almighty. We're not capable of pulling ourselves up by our own bootstraps. And the point of the incarnation, the point of God becoming man in Jesus Christ, was to take the burden of our sins on himself, expiate those sins, and make it possible for us to be changed so that we would enter heaven on the basis of Christ's righteousness and not on the basis of anything that we do. If you understand that, you recognize that what we just described as the Jesus of Buddhism is totally off the wall in relation to what Jesus said about himself.
1: Atheism, although it's not considered a world religion, it certainly is. It is a religious entity in its fervor, at the very least. We've talked about it before in this series. Also, most atheists want to at least find some place for Jesus. They find very few of them who will badmouth him. For the atheist, what kind of Jesus do they want?
0: Well, of course they're not going to badmouth him. Jesus is seen by everybody as a positive religious figure. The atheist doesn't... To criticize Jesus is sort of like punching Santa Claus. I mean, you don't want to do this. If you do this in the presence of other people, you're going to look bad. But for the atheist, the best that they can say about Jesus is that he presented high moral teachings. Now, even there, though, they are not recognizing the place that moral teachings had in Jesus' preaching and his ministry. Jesus did not present moral teachings with the idea that if people huffed and puffed enough, they could follow these teachings and could thereby save themselves. His approach always was to help people to see that they were incapable of doing this. There's that young man who comes to Jesus and he says, I've followed the great commandment in every respect. I've loved the Lord my God with all my heart, soul, mind, and strength, my neighbors, myself, and on down the line. And Jesus says, this is wonderful. You know, we haven't come across many people like this. Now,

0: take everything you have and sell it and give to the poor. Now, the point of that was not to argue in favor of poverty versus riches. It was to show this fellow that always there's going to be something fundamentally missing that could save the individual. And that's why Jesus insists that the only way of salvation is to recognize one's inability to save oneself and to come to him, to accept what he has provided.
1: So, in essence, we kind of come back to where I think it was C.S. Lewis finally lands. He talks about, you know, trying to have Jesus on your own terms, and you're left with, I think he lays out three alternatives when one wants to kind of shoehorn Jesus into their beliefs. You ultimately fail if you take seriously the biblical account of Jesus, and you're left with these claims and three possibilities. Jesus is who he says he is. He's delusional, or he's positively demonic. Talk about those.
0: Well, yes, and those are really the only logical consequences, that either either Jesus was an intentional deceiver, presenting himself as someone that he wasn't, and he knew this, or he was had serious psychological problems. He did not know himself. It was a lack of self-knowledge, and therefore he presented himself in a way that was inaccurate, even though he thought that was the case. Or, finally, he was exactly the person he claimed to be. Now, very few people have tried to argue seriously that Jesus was a deceiver. I mean, his high moral teachings push him beyond that pale. Lecky, who was not a believer in talking about Jesus, said he provides us with the highest possible moral example. Well, if that's the case, Jesus couldn't have been a person who didn't understand himself. If he was autistic, let's say, and had no real connection with reality as far as his own personality was concerned, then he would hardly have been able to be a high moral teacher. And as to his not understanding himself, the people who had contact with him when he was here on Earth, people who had contact with him said, never have we heard anybody speak like he speaks. Never have we had contact with anybody who had the impact that he does. And if you combine that with the miracles that he performed, and ultimately with the fact that he rose again from the dead, you can't very well say he misunderstood himself. To the contrary, what he did was to demonstrate through fulfilled prophecy and through these miracles, and especially the resurrection, that he was exactly the person he claimed to be when he said, no man comes to the Father but by me. I am the way, the truth, and the life. He who has seen me has seen God the Father. Those statements are vindicated in the facts of his life. So those other two possible explanations fall by the wayside.
1: What is the danger of someone saying, look, I am a Buddhist, and I have a place for Jesus. So Christians, stop worrying about me. I respect Jesus. I honor him. I think highly of him. Or maybe even someone who says he's a great prophet, or the Muslim says, as they've often said, we actually revere and honor Jesus more than Christians do. What's the danger there, bottom line danger, Dr. Montgomery?
0: Well, think of this in terms of yourself. Suppose someone says, I have tremendous respect for you. And then the person presents a picture of you which is directly contrary to reality. Okay, the person says, for example, I have tremendous respect for you. You cheat on your income tax. You beat your wife. You punch little dogs and small children, etc. But I have tremendous respect for you. I think you would say, you cannot have respect for me unless you take me seriously, unless you're willing to go with who I really am. Now, same thing goes in spades where Jesus is concerned. It's impossible to have genuine respect for Jesus unless you take him seriously. And that means listening to what he says, listening to what the people who had immediate contact with him said that he said. That gives you the portrait of Jesus, which the Christian church has maintained for 2,000 years, that he was indeed God incarnate. He was nothing less than this. And if you are unwilling to see him as he really was, you're far better off saying absolutely nothing about him than to provide some kind of a Jesus which is unhistorical and non-factual.
1: What about the converse then, finally, Dr. Montgomery, which would be someone who says, look, I'm a Christian, but I'm intrigued by the teaching of Buddhism. I'm a Zen Christian. I think there's a famous basketball coach who passes himself off as a Zen Christian. Or I'm a Christian, but I'm intrigued by the teachings of Islam, and I think I can incorporate the two together. What's your response there?
0: Well, of course, one can take elements from other systems as long as those elements don't contradict the teachings of Christianity, the teachings of Christ. So if one wants to sit in lotus position and meditate along the lines of Buddhist practice, but that doesn't color one's view of Jesus, doesn't seem to me that there's any problem with this. Frankly, it's awfully uncomfortable, and you probably are going to need physiotherapy afterwards if you sit in this lotus position too long. But in principle, theologically, there wouldn't be a problem. The difficulty is, of course, that the person who says this is usually not just intrigued. The person is moving in the direction of accepting the teachings of the other religion. And those teachings, if they have anything to do with salvation, will be in diametric opposition to what Christianity teaches. All the religions of the world, aside from Christianity, have some means by which you can save yourself. Christianity is the only religion which absolutely refuses to allow you to maintain that kind of view of yourself. It insists that the only way of salvation comes from the cross of Jesus Christ.
1: Dr. John Warwick Montgomery is Distinguished Research Professor of Philosophy at Concordia University, Wisconsin. He's a French advocate, a barrister at law in England and Wales, a member of the Bar of the Supreme Court of the United States, director of the International Academy of Apologetics, Evangelism, and Human Rights, and he's author and editor of more than 50 books, including Christ as Center and Circumference. You can find out more about the International Academy of Apologetics, Evangelism, and Human Rights at our website. Also, the books of Dr. John Warwick Montgomery, there's a link there as well, issuesetc.org. 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Dr. Montgomery, thank you very much for being our guest.
0: You're very welcome, as always.
1: When we come back, we're going to spend some time with Hans Feeney. He's written recently for The Federalist a piece called Scarlett Johansson, Sexing Up the Bible Won't Defeat Christianity. 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

0: That's the first stanza of the hymn, "O Blessed the House." It's talking about a house where God's Word has a home. Now, we usually think of God's house or the place where God's Word is as the church house, but it's also your house as well. God intends the Word of God to permeate your entire life, and that means not just Sunday morning. What is that life intended to look like? What has God created in the Christian life? We use the term piety. It's a word that is little understood. We think of piety as maybe someone who's overly self-pious. There's even a technical term for pietism, an error in the church. But that's not the same thing as piety. We're going to begin a series on Lutheran piety today, the faithful listening to the Word of God in both church and the home. Greetings and welcome to Issues Etc., coming to you live from the studios of Lutheran Public Radio in Collinsville, Illinois. I'm Todd Wilkin. Thanks for tuning us in. We're going to spend the first hour with Pastor Will Wheaton, beginning our series on Lutheran piety, based upon his new book, Thank, Praise, Serve, and Obey, Recover the Joys of Piety. Then in hour two of Issues Etc., we'll take up two issues with Alexander DeSanctis of the William F. Buckley Fellowship in Political Journalism at the National Review Institute, talking about a new study on why women have abortions and Planned Parenthood's own annual report. Terry Mattingly will be with us after that to talk about media coverage of LGBTQ issues. You can join us as well with questions or comments. Our call-in number, 1-877-623-6943. 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Pastor Will Wheaton joins us. He's director of worship and chaplain of the International Center for the Lutheran Church Missouri Synod. He is host of a radio show called Thy Strong Word, and as I mentioned, author of the Issues Etc. book of the month for January, Thank, Praise, Serve, and Obey, Recover the Joys of Piety. Will, welcome back.
1: Hey, thank you, Todd. It is a joy to be with you today.
0: We kind of struggled with what to title this series, so we're calling it Lutheran Piety. How would you respond to someone who says, look, that's an oxymoron, that term Lutheran piety?
1: Well, of course, the first thing I would want to say is, what do you mean by piety if you think it's an oxymoron? Because I think, as you pointed out in your introduction, people have a very different idea about what piety is from what it actually is. What I try to argue in the book, and I really believe, is that piety is just the cultivation of godly habits. That's what piety is at its root. That's what it's about. And that's a very different thing. And the definition of a godly habit then is going to lead you in the opposite direction from pietism, which I think is probably what they mean when they say Lutheranism and pietism. That's an oxymoron. They go different ways. See, the whole thing about genuine, true biblical Christianity, which is what I mean by Lutheran, this biblical true Christianity is going to be pulling you out in a way toward God and toward your neighbor in love. Luther said it so beautifully, so simply. The Christian lives outside himself. He lives in God by faith and in his neighbor by love. Pietism sort of inverts that and has all the focus and attention on what's going on inside the Christian. Remember when Jesus healed the woman that had been she'd been crippled and bent for all those years, right? She's just the perfect image for us of being bent in on oneself. And the great work of the God, the Holy Spirit in our lives is that he literally reaches underneath our chin, pulls us up, pulls the focus away from the inside and invites us to see Christ and seeing Christ to then see our neighbor in love. He invites us to actually get our minds out of ourselves. And then this book is just an explication of 8 habits that actually enable a Christian to grow in that, getting your mind out of yourself into Christ and onto your neighbor.
0: Okay, I never ask this question when I am interviewing authors because it's a lame interview question. But this one, I think, does have a very interesting answer. Why a book on Lutheran piety? Why you could write about a lot of things. You're a very well-read pastor. You have done a lot of work in worship and liturgy and things like that, obviously, given your position. Why take up the subject of Lutheran piety at this time in the life of Lutheran theology?
1: Did you listen to the interviews that you had with Pastor Curtis and myself? There's the answer, right? You know, because at this time, we've really had a movement inside of Lutheranism itself that has, by confusing pietism and piety, sort of elevated not cultivating godly habits as the be-all and end-all of what it is to be a Lutheran. And that's just wrong. I mean, it's wrong historically, wrong theologically. You cannot reconcile that with the Book of Concord. You know, there were t-shirts, weak on sanctification, as though that were something to be proud of, instead of something to say, Lord Jesus Christ, have mercy on me, a sinner, about. So this is a time where we need to actually sort of take a moment, step back into the scriptures and into the history of our church and see how we've gotten off track when it comes to cultivating godly habits in the lives of our people and our own lives.
0: So one other question for you before we get into kind of the center of this entire thing. Someone says, well, I understand what you say in theory, Pastor Whedon, that there ought to be a cultivation of godly habits in the life of all Christians, and that's true. But if you start doing that, you're going to turn into one of those Pharisees who thinks they're more pious than someone else. That's the inevitable end of this kind of thing. You get too preoccupied with your own godly habits, and you become a Pharisee, if you're not one already.
1: I always say the problem is that by thinking that you're not that, you're already being Pharisaical. You know, the joy of the godly habits that are discussed in this book are that they really do pull you out from that life of judgment on others. This is not about judging other people. In fact, it's about learning not to be judging of other people. This is, if you actually are listening to the word, which is the first habit we're going to talk about, Jesus happens to say there very explicitly, so don't judge, and you won't be judged. St. Paul says, who are you, oh man, that you judge another person? You know, you yourself are doing the very things you condemn. So if you actually listen to what the Word of God says, it's not going to let you remain in your Pharisaical pride looking down on another person. The point of the habits is to actually set you free from that.
0: Someone hears habits, they think, that sounds like discipline. That doesn't sound like Christian freedom to me. What's your response?
1: Well, ask yourself, you know, what is a habit? A habit is something that you've done repeatedly so that you have some sort of, I don't know, let me go into the world of music for a second, right? When I'm learning a piece of music for the piano, right, your fingers get in a habit. They learn how it goes. There's a feel, right? Muscle memory. It's written in your brain and in your fingers how the thing goes. So when you sit down to actually make the music, it can simply flow, right? And this is the point of any habit, is to actually, as far from constricting your freedom, it's actually setting you free to make the music, because you don't have to think about the basics of doing it. You know, go back to C.S. Lewis's famous quote on the liturgy, right? He said, as long as you're counting the steps, you're not dancing. As long as you're reading the notes, you're not really making the music. It's only after that's been mastered on either side that you're really set free to dance, to play. These habits enable us to actually live in the freedom that's ours as the children of God. What are the habits that be, how to put it? Every household has ways they do things. It's not any different with God's house. We're adopted into the family of God, and we need to learn the habits of the household. We're going to find out this household is all about freedom. Freedom in the Bible is not, I can do whatever I want to do whenever I want to do it. That's not freedom. That's only slavery. Freedom in the Bible is, I have a Father who loves me, has given his Son to die for me, who has given me a life that never is going to be taken away from me, whose Son, by his blood, has covered absolutely all of my sins. I have freedom. This is freedom.
0: So it begins with the objective thing, and I think we'll discover in the course of our conversations that even these habits themselves do not come out of us, but come from God's word. They come to us. They are even put upon us from outside of ourselves. Talk about that. The old term is extranos.
1: Extranosis.
0: The outside of me-ness of this life.
1: This is essential for Lutheran piety as a whole. For Lutheran life, we recognize that it's not a matter of pulling yourself up by your own bootstraps. It's not a matter of what you have inside of you. It's always a matter of what God is pouring from himself to you. This is where you have life. And so if you think of just trying to improve yourself, you got the focus in the wrong spot. Again, that's not what these habits are about. These habits truly are about getting your focus away from self. Life comes from outside you into you all the time. That's literally how you live naturally in this world. Think about it. You don't contain the air that keeps you alive. It always comes to you as a gift from the outside. You don't contain the food that enters into your body. It always comes as gift from the outside in. That is how we live naturally in this world. And it's also how we live anew in the kingdom of God, by the hand and giving of God. And to have our eyes wide open to God's giving is the result of each of these habits in place. Open our eyes to see more and more how everything about this new life comes from the outside in as gift from God.
0: Is this what Jesus is talking about when he's talking about abide in me, abide in my word? If I abide in you and you in me, then we share this life of mine together.
1: Yeah, absolutely. You and I over the years have had numerous conversations about mystical union, and this is at the heart of piety. So let me make this point, because I think it's vital. Growth in sanctification is not the result of moral effort. You know, this is not going to be a Stoic or an Aristotelian striving for virtue, right? In fact, it's quite the other way around. It is the union with Christ, which is the very gift through all of these things that's going on here. We're going to hear all these habits are to be fostering this union with Christ. This then results in moral effort. You actually care about, that doesn't quite fit with my new life, does it? You begin to get how St. Paul can be so cavalier in the way that he could talk about, what are you doing wearing that? Put that off. That's old rags. You don't need that anymore. Here, you've been clothed in Christ. Yeah, that's fitting for you as a child of God. We'll see how it's all about letting God dress you up his way.
0: So we begin, as all things begin, outside ourselves in the word of God. You say it starts with the word. Can we take this all the way back to the very beginning, where this life is begun in us even while we are not only dead in trespasses and sins, but in the case of many of us, still wrapped in swaddling clothes and soiling our diapers?
1: Yeah. The word, it always starts with the word. And even before you were alluding to infant baptism there, and that's right and just. But we need to be able to go back further than that. It starts with the word. You are a creation of God. Not the sin that corrupts you, but you yourself, you are part of the good creation of God. And recognizing that you have life as a gift from God is something that you learn from the word. The word proclaims this to you. The word speaks, and it causes to say exactly what it says. And then, of course, yes, as a little one, he gives that life to you anew in the waters.
0: We'll take that up on the other side of the break. Pastor Will Wheaton is our guest. We're beginning a series on Lutheran piety today. Faithful listening to the Word of God. He's author of The Issues, Etc. 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

0: When Alexander saw the breadth of his domain, he wept, for there were no more worlds to conquer.
1: When your family gathered around Die Hard this Christmas, did all the Plutarch make you feel like benighted schlubs? 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

0: Welcome back to Issues Etc. I'm Todd Wilkin. We're beginning a series with Pastor Will Wheaton, author of the book Thank, Pray, Serve, and Obey, Recover the Joys of Piety. Talking about Lutheran piety today, beginning where everything begins, in the Word of God. Do we have to see this as, and I think you make the point early on in the book, that this is a daily reception. This is, if I am cut off from this source of life, then I cease to be a Christian. I cease to have this life. It must be a constant connection.
1: Yeah, this is something that I don't think I ever really understood till Dr. Kleinig. I heard him teach on this, and I was like, that is just so profound, that faith is not a possession. Faith is always only a gift. And then I started looking at those verbs in the New Testament. Faith comes from hearing. He didn't say faith came from hearing, as though, well, you know, you heard it and now you have it. It's like, no, faith comes from hearing, and hearing from the word of Christ. So this word is constantly being spoken to us so that our faith continually, it's exactly parallel again to, I can't say I breathed, I don't need to breathe anymore, or I ate, I don't need to eat anymore, I slept, I don't need to sleep anymore. No! These are gifts that you have to continually receive to go on being. And just the same way with the Word of God in our lives, it is vital that we actually hear it. And as we hear it, one of the things I think is really fascinating is the church's own reflection and living with this Word of God. You know, it doesn't take very long before you recognize there is something weird, powerful, other. I mean, you immediately, the longer you live with the Word, the more that you sense there is a power in these stories, this life that's told here, that you don't find anywhere else. And it's blunt and brutally blunt about human sin. Nothing is covered over or disguised. There it is. But the shocking love that is revealed at the heart of God through these stories is what really just blows you away. And if I can put it this way, no, we would never make this story up. Nobody in their right mind would make the story go this way. Nobody.
0: It's one of the things that I think theologians from time to time in the church's history have acknowledged, and that is the quality of this story is something that cannot be of human origin, because the story it tells cannot, it's not in man to tell.
1: It's both too dreadful, too honest, too overwhelming, and the love that's pictured this way for us, that it proclaims to us, is something beyond anything any of us have ever known, because we couldn't dream it up.
0: I can't remember who said it, may have been C.S. Lewis or somebody else, but they liken it to, it must have been someone who lived in the age of electricity. They liken it to kind of working on the wiring in your house without turning the power off. It is, you are handling live things, a living thing.
1: Yes, that is so crucial. Now, you think about how the writer to the Hebrews could say that. You know, the Word of God is active and living and sharper than any two-edged sword. It goes deep. It goes deep down. It separates to the very core of your being, slices down that far. Yeah, that's the church's actual experience with the Word of God. And because of that, she handles these books that have been bound together into one book for us. She handles them in such a way, she wants to literally wrap her children up in them so that the Word becomes our home and lives inside of us as we live inside of it. And the whole point of everything that we do publicly in the church, it's really all designed to allow that Word to have free course and do its job of giving us faith and keeping us humble and keeping us in repentance and keeping us in faith and trust in Jesus.
0: So we have this constant need when we confess, as you point out in the book, in the third article of the Creed, Luther's explanation, I believe that I cannot.
1: Not that I could not.
0: Not that I could not, but I cannot by my own reason and strength believe in Jesus Christ. or come to him, but, and this is the part we always leave off, the Holy Spirit has done it. He has done it from beginning to end, and he keeps me and the whole Christian church in this faith in Jesus Christ. That points out not only our need, constant need, for God's word to remain Christians, but also his constant giving.
1: Yeah, very much. He has a community that he forms, called by the word, established by the word. The word becomes like a magnet drawing people, and this community that forms around the word, shaped by the word and filled with the word, in itself is the normal way that God works to bring more and more people to faith. He just adds them into this community. And we see it literally stretches across the ages, across the centuries, across the continents. It's this one community of people gathered in and by the word, where the word continues to be heard, to live on, to sound on, and where they continue to speak it to each other.
0: This Lutheran piety that we're discussing, then, based upon what you have said, cannot be kind of my personal piety. It cannot be, as you say, a me thing. This is something that in which I am connected to all other Christians.
1: Yeah, the faith is a we thing. Jesus didn't teach you to pray, "My Father who art in heaven." He gave you the gift of saying, "Our Father." And with that, he's not just including himself, him and you. He means him, you, and all Christians. And this experience, then, for Lutheran piety is core. It's a, I don't want people to turn off what I'm saying just by the word I'm going to use, but it's a liturgical piety. It is a piety shaped by the way the word of God publicly interacts with the community. And that's really what the liturgy is all about. It's about letting that word of God publicly shape a people.
0: So this is a piety that takes place and is never disconnected or in addition to the life of the church.
1: So this is not something that's a private, personal thing that you can cultivate on your own, like you're going to cultivate some other, skill or whatever. Nothing like that. This is something that is a growing together into, as the word continues to sound forth into your ear, the people of God grow together in their awe before the great act of God that this word reveals to be disclosed in Jesus Christ.
0: You also put it in terms of the third commandment, remember the Sabbath day, mm-hmm. to keep it holy, a beautiful little transition from old Sabbath to the Lord's day. Talk about that.
1: Well, we have this commandment to honor the holy day, to keep the day holy. And in the old covenant, of course, that was a setting aside of the one day for you to stop and for you to actually look around in the creation and recognize the Creator and to give heed to his voice, which rings out in his word. Seventh day, that's what it was. And Jesus fits into that. You see him in the New Testament. He's, you know, when he steps out into his ministry in Luke's gospel, we find him in the synagogue, as was his habit, as was his custom, a godly habit. To think about what it means that the eternal Son of God, about whom this whole word is, he, as a human being, placed himself in that assembly where that word was read and explicated, and that was his habit.
0: And he wasn't always in the pulpit.
1: He wasn't always in the pulpit, no. As a little boy in the temple, we see him there listening, soaking it up, questioning, asking. This hearing of the word characterizes his whole life, his whole ministry, and you see how it sort of flows then into the church when everything that Sabbath was fulfilled in him. You've opened my ear, the psalmist said, in the Spirit of Christ, you've opened my ear. And so Christ, in his obedience, goes to the cross, lays down his life, and then he rests in the tomb. This is the seventh day, the day of the finished work. And then he rises in glory. And a new community is born when he is born from the dead. This new community, it still takes the old pattern of hearing the words, but it hears them on a new day. It hears them on the day of the resurrection. And it hears them on that day, not as a law, if you will, but as a joyful gospel experience. Here Christ comes to his people and he gives them rest in him, the rest of all the work is done. I've done it all. I have finished salvation. It is for you. It is gift. Here it is. Now come listen to my word that I might serve you and you might rest in my finished work.
0: When we come back, we're going to talk about the life of Christ as the pattern for our contact with the Word of God, the pattern for our reading. Pastor Will Wheaton is our guest as we begin a series on Lutheran piety today, faithful listening to God's Word. He is Director of Worship and Chaplain of the International Center for the Lutheran Church Missouri Synod, host of a radio show called Thy Strong Word, author of The Issues, Etc., Book of the Month for January, Thank, Praise, Serve, and Obey, Recovering the Joys of Piety. 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
5: For 28 years, I had the privilege of serving as a chaplain in the United States Navy.
0: Dr. Dan Gard, retired Rear Admiral and President of Concordia University Chicago, on the need for military chaplains.
5: During that time, I was able to bring word and sacrament to so many young people and their families, our sons and daughters spread throughout the world. Truly a privilege and an honor, and today there are other chaplains that must follow. We need more LCMS chaplains in all branches of the military. It's an incredible, amazing mission opportunities to go to places no other pastor can go, but to go with the same tools that any other pastor brings wherever he goes, word and sacrament.
0: You can find out more about the vocation of military chaplain at lcms.org/armed forces. The LCMS ministry to the armed forces, lcms.org/armed forces. Welcome back to Issues Etc. I'm Todd Wilkin. Pastor Will Whedon is our guest. He's author of the Issues Etc. Book of the Month for January, titled Thank, Praise, Serve, and Obey, Recover the Joys of Piety. We're beginning a series with him on Lutheran piety today, faithful listening to God's Word. We were talking in between the break there about a mutual teacher that we share and a frequent guest on the program until recently, Dr. Norman Nagel. And he was always emphasizing with his students the gift nature of everything that God does with us. And I think I failed to understand him completely. This is not so much criticism of him as of my ability to grasp what that great man was saying. I think I always looked at it in terms surely of God's generosity and not in terms of my sheer need for God to continually give what is needed to keep me a Christian. I think what he was always trying to emphasize with us is God really cares more about you, your faith, your life, than even you do. God wants you to be a Christian more than you want to be a Christian.
6: This is an amazing thing. And so his giving is so merciful. He continues to speak the word that creates the faith, that holds tight to him, that receives the only life there is in the universe that's real life. Amazing.
0: You talk about the life of Christ as a pattern for reading. What does that mean?
6: Yeah, this is one of the most amazing things. The church doesn't just sort of open the Bible, start at Genesis, and read straight through to Revelation. And when you get to Revelation, pick up again, start again. She, in her public service, she literally takes the life of Christ, and she pulls people into that life by giving that life reading from the portions of the Word of God, the gospel readings that tell the story of the life of Christ. She rehearses this every year. She walks, especially if we think about if Thomas Talley is right, and if the real start of the church here originally was the Nativity of Christ. If you think about that, starting from Nativity and then working all the way back around through to the end of the church here in Advent, where you have this focus on the second return of Christ, you have the entire life of Christ literally folding you into itself every single year. So the church organized her reading of the Word of God around that. It's not that, well, Jesus himself said in Luke 24 that all the prophets, Moses, the prophets, the Psalms, they testify of him. So getting his life, getting who he is and what he's done, this is the key to opening all the scriptures. The church has a way of doing this in the divine service. You know, historically, for a long time, there were just two readings. Before that, there were more. And in our day and age, it's certainly customary to have three. So you have a reading from the Old Testament and a reading from the Epistle and then a reading from the Gospel. It's always the Gospel reading that's kind of the key off of which the others are based. There is some aspect of the life or teaching of Christ into which the church is inviting us, shaping our mind, shaping our life. She speaks this word to us again and again. So every single year we get to make this journey with Christ all the way from his birth to the glories of his second coming. And this is supported in not just, I mean, the word is not just what's read in scripture. We hear it in the sermon and you sing it in the hymns and the Psalms. They're all there.
7: I was recently just kind of scrolling through things online and I don't even know where I saw it, but someone who is of Baptist persuasion said, I went to a Lutheran service for the first time in my life, and I'd been told that Lutherans are people of the Word. But he said, I come from a tradition where the Word of God is considered to be, it's kind of located in the sermon, and everything else around that is just kind of window dressing. But he said, from beginning to end, that divine service that he witnessed, probably just a simple thing straight out of the hymnal.
6: Sure, sure.
7: Was the Word of God, the Word of God, the Word of God, never, ever deviating from the central teaching of the
6: right,
7: Word of
6: right,
7: God.
6: Right, and then one of the beautiful things that Peter Bender observed in his wonderful Lutheran catechesis, which every pastor should use, he notes that there is the gospel reading that changes every week, and that sort of circles the gospel reading that never changes, and that's the words of institution at the heart of the divine service. So it's always that thing that circles around, always pulling you into the gift that Jesus wants to give you of his body and his blood for your forgiveness, for the gift of eternal life, that you might have communion, union with him.
7: Well, it's like it's in astronomy, they talk about a planet being in a locked orbit,
6: mm-hmm.
7: like our moon is, where it always is turning the same face
6: right.
7: toward the earth, that those gospel readings are always, they're orbiting around, but they are always turning our eyes back down to the center of gravity,
6: yeah,
7: Christ
6: yeah.
7: himself in his body and blood.
6: Yeah, and this, you know, is one of the beautiful things that Luther, bless his heart for coming up with this, that when we then chant the words of institution, we chant them aloud in the gospel tone. It proclaims by its musical construct, this is a gospel reading. This is Christ for you. In fact, it becomes the gospel reading.
7: So Sunday morning then, is it the place where all of this begins? Is this the proper source or home?
6: Yeah.
7: Home base of piety?
6: Piety lives in the divine service on Sunday. It lives from the people of God being gathered by the word to hear the word, for God to come and serve them in that word as it is read, proclaimed in sermon, and then delivered into them in the body and blood of Christ. And then they are sent forth to live their lives as a people who live in communion with Christ. Yes, it is it's the sun around which everything else orbits, that Sunday divine service.
7: Is that why when Luther explains, so strange, we're used to it because we've just learned it, but it's so weird that when he explains the third commandment, remember the Sabbath day, He didn't talk about the Sabbath day. He talks about the preaching of God's word.
6: Yep. Yep.
7: Word, God's word and the preaching thereof.
6: Yeah, he just makes that little shift. It takes chutzpah to be able to correct the Ten Commandments. But Luther has no problem with that. He's not really correcting them. He's saying this is the fulfillment of it for us in the New Testament. This is how it is that we gladly hear God's word and hear it, not just letting it come in one ear and out the other. This is really vital. A Lutheran piety doesn't say, if you mechanically plant your butt in a pew and put your ears in the hearing of the word and just daydream throughout the service and walk out, that, well, you've honored that day, you've honored God's word. No, you haven't. If that's your experience on a Sunday morning, you've actually had God come to you, serving you unbelievably great riches, and you've simply looked them over and said, you know, I think I'll rather, you know, munch on this nonsense that I've got running in my head at the moment instead. And you walk out empty. That's really sad. And I think it's not an uncommon occurrence. Luther in the Large Catechism is really blunt. He says, look, if at the end of the year, you're as stupid about the Word of God as you were at the beginning of the year, because you were listening without attention and as if it were an entertainment, then you've not hallowed the Word of God. You've not hallowed the Sabbath day at all.
7: So what is the role of preaching in Lutheran piety?
6: Preaching is so vital. We hear how this word directs us specifically to Christ and delivers Christ to us. Preaching is always the delivery of Jesus as the very gift of the Father's love to you through the Spirit. Preaching is not words about Jesus. Preaching is Jesus coming to you, giving you this new life, this new hope. And when we recognize then, I'm not just sitting here to collect facts, I am sitting here to encounter my Lord. He is coming to me in these words. Let me welcome him. Say it's a bad day for the pastor. You ever have one of those?
7: Oh, yes.
6: I've had so many, I don't even want to think about it, my poor people. So you have these bad days where you really wonder, did I even deliver Jesus to them? Well, you know, if your pastor's having a bad day and you're out there in the pew, stop for a moment. Pray for him. If you think he's having a bad day, it might be because you yourself didn't bother looking up the readings ahead of time and thinking about them. One of the godly habits I suggest in this chapter is, you know what? Why don't you read the readings before you come to church on Sunday, either Saturday night, Sunday morning, give some thought to them, think about them. This is part of interacting with the sermon. I think people's experience of the sermon would be absolutely transformed if they actually engaged with that word before they came and heard it preached on. And then if there's something that you were really troubled by or thinking about that wasn't in the sermon, throw it up to the pastor in Bible class. He'll be tickle pink. He'll be so happy to unpack that and go further into that. That's great. But I think that our big duty, pray for your pastor as he's preaching. Pray that the word of Christ be proclaimed with clarity, that Jesus, the gift that Jesus is, be delivered to the people assembled there, and pray that you yourself may understand it and that you might live in union with that one all your days.
7: Should you be aware, as you sit there in the pew, that extra attentiveness is called for, not only because you're in the presence of Christ in his word, but because the enemy is there too.
6: Yeah, yeah.
7: And he wants nothing more like those birds to swoop down and snatch
6: and snatch that seed. That's right. That's right. Yeah, absolutely. And it is amazing how many times. Have you ever noticed that the church can be relatively quiet until the sermon?
7: Then the blower comes on.
6: It's just amazing. All the really crazy, or the kids really wind up. I get to sit with my grandkids now. So it just cracks me up. Like, okay, time to pick them up and start walking around. Sermon time. I think the picture Luther paints for us on this is stunning. He says, wherever the word of God is preached, God himself and the holy angels sit in attendance and listen. What a picture! You don't just look at the crowd you've got there in front of you. Recognize, these are words spoken in the presence of God himself, who

One that I think often kind of catches in the ear or the throat of Lutherans, and it shouldn't, but it does, but both Christ and the apostle remind us that we are to be not only hearers of the word, but also doers of the word. We got to figure out what that means and its place in Lutheran piety as well. Pastor Will Wheaton is our guest, talking about attending to the word of God as the beginning of piety. Stay tuned.

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3: Welcome back to Issues, Etc. I'm Todd Wilkin. We're talking with Pastor Will Whedon, author of the book Thank, Praise, Serve, and Obey, Recover the Joys of Piety, beginning a series with him on Lutheran piety today, the faithful listening to God's Word. I got to be honest with you, for probably 20 years, easily, after my graduation from the seminary, I avoided this little word from Christ, where he talks about being a hearer of the word as well as a doer. And it still kind of catches in my throat a little bit. But you talk about this in terms of hearing the word of God. And then I think you use the term that Theophil Janzo, who is it that says this, occupying oneself in the word of God. Is that part of what Christ is talking about there?
4: Yeah. Doing words sounds strange already, right?
3: You know. Yes.
4: But when you hear that, the problem is we hear do the word, we immediately think of just commands. Over and over again, the words that Christ speaks to us are not, he does give us commands, which he wants us to do. He also, though, gives us promises, which he wants us to believe. And you do a promise by believing it. And you believe it by him speaking the promise to you.
3: And should we add, living as though that promise really is true?
4: Yeah, I mean, should we go beyond saying living as though, but saying living because that promise really
3: is
4: so?
3: Yeah, that's much better.
4: I mean, it is so. It may be contrary to your experience, but then you want to go and say, no, we need to live this life that he has given us here, which is an amazing life. If we avoid the doing and think, well, no, I don't need to do.

0: do. Well, one of the first things he tells you you need to do is the hearing of the word, right? What do you miss out on if you don't hear the word? Faith. What do you miss out on? All the joys that comes from a relationship with the Triune God, from finding out that this is what life is about? What do you miss out on? You miss out on life. You know, you end up being distracted by a whole bunch of things that have nothing to do with what you're here for.
1: So the word first spoken to us in the divine service goes home with us.
0: Yes.
1: Takes us back into our homes and our families.
0: The divine service is the beginning of the discipline. But it's not the end, not by a long stretch. The church has her daily offices. I don't really deal with that very much in this chapter. But they have their counterpart in the home, where the word of God comes morning and evening to sanctify and to bless the home. And letting the word live in the home is one of the most amazing... What a fun time to be a Christian, a Lutheran Christian, Todd. When we were first ordained, we didn't have toys like this. I couldn't pull out a smartphone and open up an app called Pray Now and read my Bible every day and read some juicy little bit from some church father and have psalm for the day and prayer. And we didn't have that. We didn't have those things. Or the book Treasury. We didn't have it. We had Portals of Prayer. I think we still have that. Still there. Now, that's even an app, right? You can actually listen to that on your, or read that on your phone. My point is, all these gifts of technology that have been given to us, they're really given to us for this reason. So people that are listening to us over the internet, remember, this is why the internet exists, for this proclamation of the word of God.
1: The world just gets to use it.
0: I mean, they think that it's for pornography. It's like, no, it's not for pornography. It is for this. It is for the proclamation of the word of God. That is what this is. That's what this technology is for. And so letting the word of God then live inside of us beyond the Sunday divine service, one of the best ways you can do that is simply form the godly habit of spending some time every day attentive to the word. And there are a variety of ways you can do this. I mean, the books are legion, the helps are legion. I mentioned Treasury specifically, though, because I think that's one of the, I mean, my wife and I struggled with our devotional life for years. We have ceased struggling when it comes. I mean, we know that how the day starts is the treasury is put on the table, the coffee is beside it, and praying begins. Off we go. And a day is not complete for us if we haven't started out together that way. It's just, it's been such a gift, a wonderful gift.
1: So you're talking, here we've got about a minute, you're talking about going from the Lord's table to the table in your house,
0: to the table,
1: the hearth,
0: now, yeah,
1: and all those places.
0: There's going
1: to
0: be a lot more talk about that table thing in the coming chapters. But yes, there is a real parallel there. The word comes to our home. I want to mention one more thing that I think people tend to overlook, and that is a lot of people use Audible to listen to books or whatever. Do you know you can get, it's kind of like one book, your Bible. I mean, that's a huge, massive download, 70-plus hours, I think, of recorded scripture. And if you have any kind of a commute, you just plug it in, and like during Lent or during Advent, you can listen to it. You will hear and experience the word of God in a totally different way when you're not reading it, but listening to it all, especially not in church. We tend to listen in snippets, a little bit, you know, and then explication. That's great. Wonderful. That actually is the way to get into it. But when you take it in these huge swaths, whole vistas open up anew, and it becomes indeed a delight. So, I mean, I want to stress, this is not something you do because it's a spiritual discipline you need to flex your spiritual abs. This is literally how God will come to be a servant to you. He will speak his words and promises into you. This will give you life.
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0: Hey, thank you so much for the opportunity. 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
1: When we come back, we're going to be spending some time with Alexandra DeSantis, talking to her about two issues. 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

0: That's the hymn, Hear Us, Father, When We Pray. We're doing this series on Lutheran piety. It focuses on what our guest calls godly habits. Now, prayer is certainly something that ought to be a habit. And if we talked about daily prayer in a general sense, that just kind of looks like you praying at some time and in some way. Is there a more concrete way to approach that godly habit of daily prayer, perhaps in the form of the daily prayers? Welcome back to Issues Etc. I'm Todd Wilkin. Pastor Will Whedon joins us for part two of our series on Lutheran piety. Today we're going to talk about the daily prayers. He's director of worship and chaplain of the International Center for the Lutheran Church Missouri Synod, and he's host of a radio show called Thy Strong Word. Author of the Issues Etc. Book of the Month for January titled Thank, Praise, Serve, and Obey, Recover the Joys of Piety. Will, welcome back to Issues Etc.
1: Hey, Todd. It is always a joy to be with you.
0: This is all being framed, this conversation with you, in the cultivation, the pursuit, and I think we should say really the reception from the church and from God's Word of godly habits. And the one you wanted to talk about today is the daily prayers. Why the daily prayers rather than simply a more generic daily prayer?
1: It certainly it makes you think of Acts chapter 2, doesn't it? When we have the apostle having preached the good news and having inaugurated through baptism the people of God into a brand new life, we're told that the people devoted themselves to three things: the apostles' doctrine, the fellowship, that is the breaking of the bread, and then, lo and behold, just what you pointed out, the prayers, set prayers. I think the key is that it is through the prayers, the set prayers, the habit of certain prayers at certain times, that prayer in general begins to fill out and spread out and fill our lives. It doesn't happen that you can just sort of instantly begin keeping the Lord's injunction that men ought always to pray and not lose heart, or the apostles pray without ceasing. It doesn't happen instantly. It grows, and it grows especially out from certain habits of prayer at set times and set places.
0: This has got a long history in the church, doesn't it?
1: Yeah, yeah. I mean, you can see it in the Psalter itself. Hints of it are everywhere, especially the idea that you have prayer at the time that you go to bed, when you lay down your head, and at the time when you wake up. These two times for prayer, they're more than those two times, but those two times are all over the place in the scriptures, but especially if you think about the Psalms. Think about how Psalm 3 can say, I lay down and slept. I woke again, for the Lord sustained me. I'll not be afraid of many thousands of people who have set themselves against me all around. Or the very next psalm, Psalm 4, in peace I will both lie down and sleep. For you alone, O Lord, make me dwell in safety. We just forget how absolutely vulnerable a human being is when they are asleep, right? I mean, think of the things that could happen while you are asleep. And so before we go into this momentary participation or anticipation of a greater sleep that will come, more on that in a minute. Before we enter into sleep, we commend ourselves into the hands and care and keeping of God. And one of the cool things the psalm reveals about him is that he does not slumber. He does not sleep. The one who keeps watch over Israel, he is always watching his people. Watchful eye always on them. It's under that watchful eye that his people can enter into the peace of sleep. And similarly, when they get up in the morning, when you bound out of bed in the morning, if you're a morning person, I'm a morning person. I bound out of bed in the morning. My youngest daughter, she is not a morning person. And to describe her bounding out of bed would be, you have to kind of coax her out of bed and hope that your hand doesn't get bitten off on the way. But to step out from the sleep, out from the image of death and into a brand new day, you're stepping into the image of resurrection. And I don't know how you cannot be positive about that. What a joyous thing that is. You have new life again. God brought you safely through the night and has given you the grace to see a new day and to rejoice in his gifts that day. So, of course, the very first thing to do is to acknowledge the giver of that gift with prayer.
0: The how of prayer is, you note, so difficult for most Christians. There's the desire wrought by the Holy Spirit. There's certainly the need. There's no doubt about that. And if we're in the Word of God, as we talked about last time, the Word of God will always be prompting us and moving us to prayer. But the how of it is the difficult part. Talk about kind of the structure of prayers that have been handed to you by others, that have been written for you by others. You mentioned the Psalter as well.
1: Yeah,
0: this is part of the answer to that question.
1: Yeah, the Psalter gives you already the big hint of how this is going to go. Dietrich Bonhoeffer, in his wonderful little book on the Psalms, says that there is, you know, not knowing the words to pray is one of the most painful things in the world, not knowing what to say. And he says we must learn to pray out from the riches of God's word and not from the poverty of our hearts. I mean, we've all been there where our hearts are empty, broken. There's nothing inside. There's nothing left to say. We don't have anything to say. And yet it's still a time for prayer. Where are we going to get that prayer? That prayer is given to us primarily from the Word of God. The Psalms are certainly both words of our prayers to God, but first and foremost, His Word to us, given to us, so that we can speak it back to Him. And it follows, of course, the Lord's Prayer is the same. In fact, all of Scripture comes to be part of this conversation where we get to speak back. How does a kid learn how to speak? Do you have a grandchild at that stage where they're working on the words now?
0: Yeah, I've got two of them at that stage.
1: Two of them at that stage. Okay. Well, I have some too. And it's fun listening to them sort of pick up and start mouthing. And how do they do it? Where do they get the words from? Because they hear us speak to them, right? We learn to pray by hearing God speak to us in His Word. That's why the foundational godly habit is attending to the Word of God. But then the secondary habit, is to pick up the Word of God and use it to speak things back to Him, to ask great things of Him. And the church has solid guidance on this. And the catechism literally would teach you how to do this when you first get out of bed in the morning, how to do this when you go to bed at night, how to do this every time you come to receive the gifts of God at the table. That's the fundamental framework, if you will, in which the prayer is going to be offered. And we're going to see it always has to do with the Word of God, or a summary of the Word of God, which is prayed back to Him.
0: So we start in a very Lutheran place. In the Small Catechism, where Luther himself commends to us very simple ways of waking up in the morning in the form of prayer. In the morning, when you get up, make the sign of the Holy Cross and say, and he begins with the invocation of the name of the triune God. And you even note that the German edition of that writing says, in the power of God, Father, Son, and Holy Spirit. What's there?
1: Mm-hmm. So a couple of things that really stand out right from the beginning of that is the bodily stuff. Number one, getting up. When you get up, when you stand up, and then to sign yourself, to make the sign of the cross on your body with the name of your baptism, the name of the Father, Son, Holy Spirit, or with an invocation calling on God, you know, under the power of God, Father, Son, and Holy Spirit. Amen. So when we actually begin our prayers, we begin with the fact that we're bodily creatures. We've just received the gift of rest. We stand up now. It's a brand new day. God's given us light. He's protected us through the hour of darkness when we were so defenseless. Now here we are before Him, and His love is going to be something that we don't want to take for granted. He has named us His own. He has made us His own. We literally begin with the name placed upon us in our baptism. He is the one who is the source of all of our life, and especially the life that we have in Jesus Christ. I do want to think for a little bit about the death thing, if we can.
0: Sure. You had mentioned it before.
1: Yeah. And I don't think it's an accident. How many times Jesus will actually talk about death as sleep? Jairus' daughter, right? She's dead, right? But Jesus says, she's not dead. She's asleep. Or when Lazarus dies and he says, you know, he's fallen asleep, but we go to wake him. And the disciples are all like, oh, great, he's asleep. That means he's getting better. And Jesus is like, he's dead. He's dead, and I'm glad for your sake I wasn't there. For him, death and sleep run together. And that just is not light, not only like our sleep, but also like the power of his voice to wake the dead is something that is akin to the power of our voice to wake people who are sleeping. Jesus says that specifically in John 5. You know, don't marvel at this. The hour is coming when all who are in the tombs will hear his voice, the voice of the Son of Man. And when they hear, they will come out. So we literally begin our day in the name, shouting, you know, name of the Father, Son, and Holy Spirit. We are saying when we speak those words, I begin my day as one who belongs to Christ through holy baptism. I have been baptized into his name, Father, Son, and Holy Spirit. He has marked me with the sign of his cross. I belong to him. If I am a problem child, I'm his problem child. I am his today and always. And I want to just also dwell a little bit then on this use of the sign of the cross, because there's been, you know, there was a time in Lutheranism, you remember it, and I do too, when it was rather rare to see a Lutheran make the sign of the cross. Why? Because people were taught quite erroneously, we don't do that, that's Catholic. Well, you know, you can teach that as long as you don't have the catechism actually running around your house telling you how to pray in the morning and at night. If you do, all of a sudden you're confronted with the fact that the catechism of the Lutheran Church very clearly instructs you, make the sign of the cross in the morning and in the evening and at other times too. And of course, it doesn't take much thinking to realize, oh, there are a lot more people in this world who use the sign of the cross besides those who are under obedience to the Roman pontiff, right? You'll see Anglicans use it. You'll see Orthodox use it. You'll see Christians of all kinds of stripes make the sign of the cross. The one thing that I think we really want to mean when we make the sign of the cross is ownership. We're saying, I have a mark on me that the demons can read, even if nobody else can. It says, this one is God's, hands off. That's the mark of the sign of the cross.
0: Pastor Will Wheaton is our guest. It's part two of our series on Lutheran piety today, the daily prayers. We'll talk about standing, kneeling after this.

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1: 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On this Monday afternoon, Pastor Will Wheaton is our guest, author of the Issues, Etc. Book of the Month for January, Thank, Praise, Serve, and Obey, Recover the Joys of Piety. It's our series on Lutheran piety. Today we're talking about the daily prayers. Will, standing, kneeling, a posture or postures that Luther recommends with connection to prayer.
4: Yeah, he says you can kneel or stand, either one, but both of them are interesting. You just got up, you just stood up, and now you're going to fall down. Yeah. You stand up and then you kneel before the Lord who is your maker. You think about Psalm 95, oh come, let us worship and bow down. Let us kneel before the Lord our Maker. Why did I rise this day? I was given life this day that I might go on worshiping God, Father, Son, and Holy Spirit. If you choose to stand, you still got the same message going on. Nehemiah chapter 9, stand up and bless the Lord your God from everlasting to everlasting. Blessed be your glorious name. So either way, you're confessing by your kneeling or your standing, I am here in my body today to worship and praise God. He has given me so many gifts, and he has only begun the gifts that will shower down on me today.
1: Talk about that we have the name, but with the name is always also, and for us Lutherans, this is a powerful thing to remember, his presence.
4: Yeah. Name, the name of the Lord is a strong tower. The righteous run into it and are safe, as Solomon wrote in Proverbs. And the name of the Lord then is tied intimately for us to especially the temple. We remember that the priests in the Old Covenant were supposed to put the name of God on the people. Number 6, right? The Lord bless you and keep you. The Lord make his face shine upon you and be gracious to you. The Lord lift up his countenance upon you and give you peace. The Lord's presence, though his name brings the gift of his presence, brings the gift of his peace. And then we see this move happen in King Solomon where he builds this temple. And God condescends to answer his prayer. It'll be a place where the name of God dwells, a place where the name of God, you can get your hands around it, if you will. You can go to the name of God. The name of God has a place. And all of that kind of thinking flows into what St. Paul speaks about in the New Testament, where Jesus, of course, the temple, destroyed and then raised on the third day. And his body becomes the place where we dwell. We literally dwell in God in his body. And in that, our bodies themselves also become temples. We've been marked with the name. The name dwells on us, in us, with us. That means Father, Son, and Holy Spirit dwell on us, in us, with us. In him we live and move and have our being, St. Paul would say. And we confess that when we see the name of God upon us.
1: The Small Catechism has the Creed in there along with the Lord's Prayer. And people say, sure, the Lord's Prayer makes sense in morning prayer, in this the daily prayers. Why the Creed?
4: Yeah, why the Creed? I mean, all of a sudden it sounds like, why are you saying the Creed if you're saying your prayers to God? One thing to notice in the daily prayers is they're actually the order of the baptismal service working in reverse. If you've ever been, I don't know, think about the last baptism you saw, you'll notice that at one point the pastor will lay his hand on the child and he will pray the Our Father, right, with the congregation over the child. Then comes, do you believe in God the Father Almighty? Yes, I believe in God the Father Almighty, maker of heaven. I mean, there's the creed, right? And then finally, I baptize you in the name of the Father, Son, and Holy Spirit. So this order is literally walking you out of baptism in reverse. The creed is the summary of everything that the Word of God teaches about himself. If you could take the whole Bible and stick it into one single short statement, there it is. I believe in God the Father Almighty, maker of heaven and earth, and in Jesus Christ, his only Son, our Lord, etc. This is recited every single morning, saying this confession back to him that he has given us to be our faith. This is what the scriptures reveal. It's not something that we invented. It's something he continually reveals to us. And he means the Apostles' Creed. That's the one that's used in the baptismal rite, or mostly used in the baptismal rite. And Luther invites us to ponder that a little bit more when we think about the creed from the perspective of the larger catechism. He says, in these three articles, God himself is revealed to disclose the deepest profundity of his fatherly heart, his sheer inexpressible love. He created us for the very purpose that he might redeem us and make us holy. And besides giving us and entrusting to us everything in heaven and on earth, he's given us his Son and his Spirit in order to bring us to himself through them. Isn't that beautiful? I mean, the point then of the creed is to remember this incredible love that enfolds your whole life, that reaches from the moment of creation all the way down to where you are today, where the Holy Spirit grabs a hold of you and brings you to Christ that you may be presented, clothed in his holiness to the Father. You say the creed to remember all of that.
1: You say that the Lord's Prayer ought to be fit right in there with the baptismal theme that emerges in this discipline of daily prayer.
4: Yeah, Jesus taught us very specifically, like, I mean, they wanted to know, how do we pray? He said, when you pray, say. And he gave us the very words, the Our Father. The more that we make use of this prayer in our life, the more we realize, oh my goodness, this is lex orandi. This is the law of prayer. Everything you will ever need to ask of God, everything is in this prayer. In fact, Bonhoeffer, in that wonderful little book I referenced earlier on the Psalms, he even says you can take the entire Psalter and just rearrange it according to the petitions of the Our Father. It all fits in there. The entirety of the Psalter is an exercise in praying the Our Father. That's an amazing thought. And the Our Father then would teach you to ask for what your true needs are. And this is really important. I don't want to preach the sermon I preached this morning for chapel, but I'm going to come close. This is the confession of St. Peter. And so Peter gets it right. You're the Christ. You are the Christ. But he doesn't have the first clue about what that means. To him, you are the Christ means you're the fixer. I mean, I got my list of problems and you're the guy to get them fixed. And I'm glad you're going to do it. And when Jesus starts talking about how he's going to be the Christ, that he's going to Jerusalem to suffer, to die, to rise again from the dead, Peter is like, no, what are you talking about? That's not fixing stuff. No, that's not how we're going to do this. And Jesus, remember, just lambasts him, goes after him. You shut up, Satan. You're thinking just the things of men. You're not thinking the thoughts of God. And then he turns to the disciples and he's like, you know, if you want to come with me, you're going to have to deny yourself and take up your cross and follow me. And so he opens our eyes to see that this, he's the Messiah, not because of the problems that he fixes. That's not the problem. The problem is inside of us. The problem is that we need a love that goes forever. We need the love that he showers on us by going to cross and tomb, carrying all of the burdens of our sins and wounds into his death, and then rising from the dead, loving us all the way through, all the way through. That's what we need. The Lord's Prayer helps us remember what we really need. And it doesn't denigrate the stuff that has to do with this earthly life. I mean, when we deal with the fourth petition in detail, we'll talk about this. But I mean, you know, God, this is what I need. You know, you give him the list. I can't remember who said it. It's as though some people pray as though you're reminding God of his sins of omission. You forgot this. You forgot that. You forgot this. So please remember to take care of these things. No, that's not how the fourth petition would run. It's so that we recognize that all these things are coming from his hand, and so that we receive them from him with thanksgiving. A very different approach. The Lord's Prayer teaches us our real needs. And the more we pray it, the more we recognize the things that we really need from his hand, not the stuff that we imagine in our sinful fallenness that we do.
1: Speak briefly about the prayer that the Catechism recommends. It doesn't require, but it does recommend for the morning. It has its parallel in the evening, of course, which will... A lot of what we're saying here is applicable to laying down at night, too. Talk about that prayer.
4: Yeah, this is based on a lot of the prayers that Luther would have learned as a monk from the big old breviary where you pray through all the offices of the day. He sort of, in his unbelievably gifted way, he takes these ancient prayers and he makes them so simple that a child can pray them and that an adult can never exhaust them. I can't imagine beginning a day without this prayer. After saying the creed and the Our Father, to say, I thank you, my Heavenly Father, through Jesus Christ, your dear Son, that you have kept me this night from all harm and danger. And I pray that you would keep me this day also from sin and every evil, that all my doings in life may please you. For into your hands I commend myself, my body and soul, and all things. Let your holy angel be with me, that the evil foe may have no power over me. So we recognize, you know, making it through the night is not an accomplishment of ours. It's a gift that we receive from the Heavenly Father for the sake of his dear Son. We acknowledge that gift with thanksgiving, and we ask him to keep us. Keep me, Lord, this day from sin and every evil, from anything that would have sin and evil conquering me, stealing me away from you. Protect me, Father. And we beg that everything we do will be something that will make him pleased, that is pleasing to the Father. This is our daily dose of not my will, but your will be done. And that this might be so, we just take everything, our body, soul, and everything, literally, putting it into his hands. And we beg that throughout the day, we'll be walking along in the companionship of his holy angels so that the evil one would have absolutely no way to get his clutches into us.
1: We're talking about the daily prayers as part two of our series on Lutheran piety. Pastor Will Whedon is our guest, director of worship and chaplain of the International Center for the Lutheran Church, Missouri Synod. He hosts a radio show called Thy Strong Word. He is author of the Issues, Etc. Book of the Month for January, titled Thank, Praise, Serve, and Obey, Recover the Joys of Piety. When we come back, it's repeated in the evening. What's different in the evening? Stay tuned.

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2: 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I'm Todd Wilkin. 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Book of the Month for January, titled Thank, Praise, Serve, and Obey, Recover the Joys of Piety. 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The whole cycle of prayer that we've been discussing up to this point, Will, is repeated at the close of day. What's different for the prayers at the end of the day?
3: Well, before we get to the end of the day, there is one thing that's different at the morning that's not in the evening. And that is, go to your work joyfully singing a hymn. So when you're done the prayers, the instruction is, now go sing. And he says, like the one on the Ten Commandments, Luther wrote a splendid hymn on that. Actually, two hymns on that. We only have one in our hymnal. But, I can never get the title straight. These are the Holy Ten Commands. Here is the Tenfold Sure Command. These are the Holy Ten Commands. What singing that does is it opens your eyes to all of the good works that God is going to prepare and set before you to do that day. You're going to, with the Ten Commandments on your mind, you're able to sort of see and go, oh, I get the opportunity to do this or that and that. So this is how I'm going to be able to do this stuff pleasing to Him through and in His Son, all of it only that way, because of course, every last bit of it's still going to be tainted with our own sin and need His forgiveness. Dr. Nagel famously said, a good work is a good work because God forgives it. Right on. But the singing, I think, is really important at the end of the morning prayers. Again, if we're going to teach our families how to do this, we're going to do this in our homes. We're going to literally start off the day with music, heading off to do our work. Now, your question about the evening, this becomes very interesting because everything's sort of the exact same right up till you get to that prayer again, the little prayer that Luther wrote. And it starts out similarly. I thank you, my heavenly Father, through Jesus Christ, your dear Son, that you have graciously kept me this day, and I pray that you would forgive me all my sins where I have done wrong, and graciously keep me this night. So even though you asked in the morning that everything would be pleasing to the Father, at the end of the day, you confess, I failed again. I have failed yet again. And I ask God to forgive me all of these sins and to graciously keep me this night. I don't deserve that He should keep me. It's only an act of His grace that He should keep me. And I commend to Him my body, soul, and all things, asking that His angel be with me, that the evil foe may have no power over me. I think it's so amazing. A Christian doesn't need to fear that he's going to say, yeah, you've gone too far this time, Wilkin. No forgiveness for you anymore. No. With confidence and with joy, we commend our bodies and soul together with all we love into His hands as we prepare to go to sleep. One thought about, from my own practice, when I pray this prayer at night, I usually at the end, I finish the prayer, and then I usually go right back and say, and into your merciful hand I commend. And I go through and think of all the people that I want to be praying for, a neighbor who has cancer, a dear friend who's struggling with cancer, my grandkids, my kids, anything that's come to my heart or mind that day, into your merciful hands I commend, and then let your holy angel be with them, that the evil foe may have no power over them. Amen. It's the easy way to expand the intercession before you go to sleep. And then I find it really is easy to go to sleep at once and in good cheer, just like the thing tells you to do.
2: Talk about prayer surrounding the kind of the other set routines of our day, which are eating. You got to eat. And we usually do it three times a day.
3: So I want to stress this. There are two focal points, two altars, if you will, in your house, according to the catechism. The first altar where you're offering prayer is your bed. When you lie down, when you rise up, this is a place of prayer, sanctified by the word of God in prayer. The second place is where you receive your food, the table. And here you're going to see some really interesting parallels with the table in the church's house. And as the bed with its constant picture of death in front of us sort of and the opening words in the name of the Father, Son, and Holy Spirit ties to baptism, the table in the home kind of ties to the church having a table where she receives from the Father a supernatural food, the very body and blood of Christ. So the catechism teaches that, hey, the head of the family needs to teach his household how to ask a blessing and how to return thanks, and this is how you do it. When you ask a blessing, the children and the members of the household go to the table reverently, fold their hands, and say, I just want to stop right there because I think, again, in so many of our homes, the thought of approaching the table with reverence is something that would be out of place, right? It's like, it's my dinner table. Why do I need to approach it with reverence? Well, just stop and think about it. At this table, your Heavenly Father is going to actually be giving you food that sustains your earthly life. You're going to go on living because something has died. I'm not just talking about your meat, but even about your vegetables. Something dies. It gives its life to go into you that you can go on living. And this is a gift to you from your Father in heaven. And so you approach this gift with reverence and awe. You get to go on living. Something else has given its life up for you. An image of something far, far greater in the church. One more thing I think we really need to stress is you see in the way it's described here that the assumption is you're not eating alone. Do you remember when people started eating alone? We remember this, I think, in our age. Remember when they made these things called TV trays?
2: Yeah.
3: And we'd turn on that thing and we'd be all alone, each one by ourselves on our own tray, eating our TV dinner and watching. I mean, we called them that, right? TV dinners. We might as well have called them eating all alone. Because even if you're doing it side by side, you're still eating all alone. You're not supposed to talk. If you talk, then you're interrupting the TV. And that would be like the cardinal sin. So we changed this joyous thing where we actually gathered together around a table and we made it something more awful. It drives me crazy. I'm as guilty as other people, but what do you see in a restaurant these days, Todd? What do you see at a table?
2: You usually see the place settings and the places we go. Sometimes there are candles lit.
3: And look at the people. What are they doing?
2: Oh, well, my wife and I eat out a little bit more now that we're older, and it's remarkable how quiet some restaurants are because people looking at their phones.
3: Oh, so you got it there. Okay. These screens, these little screens that have invaded, and they've, you know, these screens have invaded even our places of eating. Even if you go to a fairly nice restaurant, it's going to be up there on the wall screaming at you. It drives me insane. Oh, for a world that is without screens for at least a little while. And we inflict it on ourselves. We pull them out. You know, the moment we sit down, we are like, oh, okay. Instead of actually focusing on the gift of this person that God has given me here at this moment to share a meal with, I take refuge in my phone. There is something really twisted and wrong going on here. The gift of food was meant to be a gift to pull us out of ourselves and help us actually be with the other person. I mean, The very word companion in English comes from the French, right? To eat bread with. You eat bread, I mean, your companion. That's a person you share food with. And wow, we've all but lost that. The Catechism calls us, come back to this. In your home, let there be a place. Now, I mean, I recognize there are many people listening today who don't have anyone that they eat with because they are single or they're, you know, widowed or whatever. They don't have that gift. And so they turn on the TV or whatever. They have sound in the background to have something. Or maybe they have issues, et cetera, podcasting in the background. But whatever they do, they're still like, I need a human voice here with me. I'm just saying, if you have the opportunity yet with your kids at home or with your spouse, enjoy it. Don't squander it with a screen. The food, the liturgy of the food literally begins with the word of God. As all have gathered around the table, the very first thing recited is Psalm 145. The eyes of all look to you, O Lord, and you give them their food at the proper time. You open your hand and satisfy the desire of every living thing. So the first thing is we recognize from the Word of God where the gift comes from. Everything here at this table in front of us, it is coming to us as a gift from God Himself. And then we say the Lord's Prayer, and then we add, Lord God, Heavenly Father, bless us. And these your gifts, which we receive from your bountiful goodness through Jesus Christ, our Lord. I don't think it takes any imagination at all to look at that and begin to go, oh, so that's kind of like what happens in church where we get together. The word of God is proclaimed at the table, telling us exactly who is giving what. The Lord's Prayer is prayed, and then we receive the good gifts that he gives us, and then we return to him thanks, which leads to the next part. After everybody has eaten, everybody in like manner, reverently and with folded hands, says, give thanks to the Lord, for he is good. His love endures forever. He gives food to every creature. He provides food for the cattle and for the young ravens when they call. His pleasure is not in the strength of the horse, nor his delight in the legs of a man. The Lord delights in those who fear him, who put their hope in his unfailing love. The Lord's Prayer one more time, and then we thank you, Lord God, Heavenly Father, for all your benefits through Jesus Christ our Lord, who lives and reigns with you in the Holy Spirit, one God, now and forever. Echoes there of the post-communion liturgy pretty strongly. What you have in all of this then, and I really want to hit this, it's not a lot of time. I mean, if you add up the if you did everything that's here, by the end of the day, you might have prayed for what, 5 minutes? It is absolutely transformative, though, how from these anchors, the prayer begins to branch out and grow and spread across your life. If you say you eat 3 meals a day, I know not everybody does, but if you do eat 3 meals a day and you do this for all of them and you do your morning and your evening prayers, 8 times in the day, you will have prayed the Our Father. 8 times. Your eyes will have been opened to the real needs that you have and your awe at the Father's love in the way that he has provided for you. Not only in Jesus, but also in the creaturely things you need to keep your life going.
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4: It is the greatest adventure you could ever possibly imagine. 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
2: Welcome back to Issues, Etc. I'm Todd Wilkin. Pastor Will Whedon is our guest. We're talking about the daily prayers in our series on Lutheran piety. Pastor Whedon, let's spend some time talking about the move that you discuss in the book from these daily prayers, a cycle of prayer morning and evening and through the middle of the day at mealtimes, things like that, to the kind of prayer that you describe as in all times and in all places.
3: Yeah. If we remember that the day is anchored in baptism, and that again and again strengthened similarly to something like the Eucharist in the mealtimes, this means that we're living our whole life in the presence and acknowledgement of God. And this is the foundation from which all prayer will begin to grow. Now, you know, when you taught catechism, didn't you hate it when you got to the explanation to the fourth petition? I mean, what was Luther thinking? He could have put a period, you know? What is daily bread? Daily bread includes everything that has to do with the support and needs of the body. Period. Right? That does the job. But oh no. He gives that long list. House and home, land and animals, all your goods, devout, pious, husband or wife, children, workers, rulers, good government, good weather, peace, health, self-control, good reputation, good neighbor, friends, faithful neighbors, and the like. To add insult to injury at the end there, he throws that in. What he's trying to do is to open our eyes to see all of the blessings that come down around us from God all the time, so that when the weather is good, we say, thank you, Father, for this good weather today. And when the weather is bad, we can even say, thank you, Father, that it's not always as bad as this. Or help me get safely home through this storm. All throughout the day, you have opportunities to recognize the gifts of God and just to speak little simple thank yous and little cries for help. Luther praises this, especially in the larger catechism when he deals with the second commandment, which involves the name of God. He says, on the other hand, we should constantly urge and encourage our children to honor God's name and to have it constantly on their lips, so that no matter what they meet up with in their experience, many a frightful and horrible disaster would strike us if God didn't preserve us at our calling on his name. And it also helps us toward this end if you make it a habit to commit yourself, body and soul, wife, children, household, whatever yours, daily into God's care for every possible eventuality. So our custom of praying before and after meals and morning and evening prayers arose and continued. In this way, the children's custom originated, that when they heard something awful, they could make the sign of the cross and say, Lord God, save us, or help us, dear Lord Christ, or the like. So too, on the other hand, when anything good happened, no matter how light, how unexpectedly, you would say, God be thanked and praised. God did this for me, and so on. Do you see how what he's doing? He's literally taking the prayers and simply inviting us to move out from them into the reception of all the gifts all day long and recognize them as gifts and speak to the giver who stands behind them one after the other. That's really what he's inviting us to do.
2: He has those little snippets that he has observed among children and hopefully among adults as well. Talk about one that the older I get, the more I find it on my lips. And it's just so simple, but so perfectly applicable as a prayer when I got to keep my eyes on the road or I got something else. I'm in the midst of something and my attention is rightly divided to my vocation. Lord, have mercy on me.
3: Yeah, the Kyrie, or in its little longer form, the Jesus prayer. Lord Jesus Christ, Son of God, have mercy on me, a sinner. This prayer is just one of the you realize this is what we need more than anything else all the time, is his gracious mercy and love to be upon us. And so to ask for it is never out of place. And there's so many times where you don't know anything else to pray. You can only say, oh, Lord God, have mercy on him. Have mercy on her. Oh, Lord God, please have mercy through Jesus Christ, our Lord. Very, very, the Kyrie is one of the greatest prayers that the church has in her arsenal. We never get tired of praying it. You know, one thing that I really want to sort of close out with that I think is so vital is that the church doesn't let this prayer thing be just me and Jesus. If that's what it was supposed to be, Jesus would have taught us to pray, my Father in heaven, and give me this day my daily bread, and forgive me my trespasses, and don't lead me into temptation, deliver me from evil. Instead, it's all this we stuff, our Father, and then give us this day our daily bread. Forgive us our trespasses. Lead us not into temptation. Deliver us from evil. You become aware that when you're praying, you never, ever, ever are simply

0: how to pray. It's a very sad story. I'm not going to get into all of it, but Peter was his barber. And so Luther wrote a little book for him on, well, Peter, this is kind of how you do it. But one of the things that he said to him that I think we need to just underline, underscore, keep in our mind, never think when you are kneeling or standing that you're doing it alone. Rather think that the whole of Christendom, all devout Christians, are standing there beside you, and you are standing among them in a common, united petition, which God cannot disdain. Isn't that beautiful? We never, ever, ever pray alone, because all of our prayers are through Jesus in the Spirit. They are always part of his body. And when we falter in our prayer, the body of Christ does not falter. It goes on praying, surrounds us, carries us. And we just literally move into that, in this pattern of observing the daily prayers.
1: Finally, then, with only a minute here, Will, talk about this not only becoming the source of constant prayer, but this godly habit of the daily prayers becoming now, as you said, you're like practicing that piano. You are suddenly making music rather than, because some people are going to view this only as rote, but yeah. You said it moves from that.
0: Yeah, it totally moves from it. Once you've, I think it's a mistake to think, well, if it's only said out of the book, then you'll never learn how to pray. It's really the other way around. The more comfortable you become with these daily prayers, the more you actually just begin to pray in your daily life. These moments that Luther described with the kids becomes your life. I mean, you're driving down the highway and you see an accident, and immediately, what do? You cry to God for mercy, for help, for all those involved. You don't even sit there and go, oh, I really should pray about that. No, it becomes the second nature. Oh, God, please help. And you even know the words to pray because you've learned them from all these daily prayers. You know how to ask for God, oh, God, into your hands, I commend this person and their suffering. Please let your holy angel be with them. Don't let the evil foe have any power over them. In Jesus' name, amen. I mean, the daily prayers help you form your regular prayers.
1: Pastor Will Wheadon is Director of Worship and Chaplain of the International Center for the Lutheran Church Missouri Synod. 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Will, thank you so much.
0: Hey, thank you so much, Todd. I appreciate the opportunity.
1: 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The 2018 Issues, Etc., Making the Case Conference, June 8th and 9th in Collinsville, Illinois. When we come back, we're going to start a multi-part series on progressive education versus classical Lutheran education with Dr. Thomas Korchak, Assistant Professor of Theology at Concordia University, Chicago. We'll be talking about method-driven versus content-driven education right after this.

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3: So we've put together a program of 12 modules that will be coming out this year and over the next 3 years on a variety of preaching topics for pastors to do together with two other pastors, two guys they trust, two guys they feel comfortable with, written materials and very fine video quality materials that are now becoming available.
1: 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The prosperity gospel, godliness, Islam, abortion, religious truth claims, scientism, the centrality of justification. 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Making the Case Conference, June 8th and 9th in Collinsville, Illinois.

0: That's the Lord's Supper hymn, O Lord, we praise Thee. Talking about the Lord's Supper, the body and blood of our Savior Jesus Christ, crucified, risen from the dead, that now feeds us unto eternal life, that heals, that gives the forgiveness of sins, life and salvation, as we confess in the small catechism. That's got to do something. That has to be one of those foundational parts of the Christian life. And a major part of what we're calling Lutheran piety in our series on Lutheran piety. Today we're going to be talking about the frequent and faithful reception of the Lord's Supper. Pastor Will Wheaton will be our guest. Greetings and welcome to Issues Etc., coming to you live from the studios of Lutheran Public Radio in Collinsville, Illinois. I'm Todd Wilkin. Thanks for tuning us in. After our conversation with Pastor Wheaton, Kristen Day of Democrats for Life will join us. We'll talk about pro-life Democrats, the March for Life, and the Women's March. She's been to both. We'll be talking with Dr. Thomas Korchak, continuing our series on progressive versus classical Lutheran education. We'll talk about the vocation of the teacher, and then we'll spend some time with Pastor Tom Baker of Law and Gospel, teaching a Sunday school lesson on Paul's first missionary journey as it's recorded in the 13th and 14th chapters of the book of Acts in the New Testament. Joining us for part three of our series on Lutheran piety today, the frequent and faithful reception of the Eucharist, Pastor Will Wheaton. He's director of worship and chaplain of the International Center for the Lutheran Church Missouri Synod. He's host of a radio program called Thy Strong Word and author of the Issues Etc. Book of the Month for January titled Thank, Praise, Serve, and Obey, Recover the Joys of Piety. Will, welcome back.
1: Hey, thank you, Todd. What a joy to be with you.
0: We've actually spent a lot of time talking about the divine service in general as part of this or as a source of these godly habits that we're talking about when we discuss Lutheran piety. Why focus on the reception of the Lord's Supper as a godly habit?
1: Well, it's worthwhile to remember the divine service is actually composed of two parts. There's even a front porch, if you want to call the preparation, the confession and absolution, a separate service, if you will. But then the service of the word and the service of the meal are distinct. They're related, but they're distinct. And it is entirely possible to attend a divine service quite faithfully and yet not receive the Lord's Supper frequently. Or it's entirely possible to receive the Lord's Supper frequently, but not faithfully. Therefore, I think the Eucharist really needs to be treated on its own. Receiving the Eucharist, receiving Holy Communion, is itself an act that requires some thought on the part of the Christian. It's not something that should ever just be rote, as in like, I showed up for Sunday and they were having the Eucharist, so I, to use the horrible language of Ken Corby, I bellied up to the bar and helped myself. No. When we recognize what it is that he's giving us here, then our true piety flows out of that recognition and the joy that the sacrament is reaching us.
0: So first, it's necessary to explain what the Eucharist is, and then that leads us necessarily to what the Eucharist is for.
1: Right. And when we talk about what it is, one of the things that I noticed as a pastor, and I'm sure you've probably noticed this too, sometimes people tend to think and talk about Holy Communion as an it, a thing, if you will. And I think that when we think of it in those terms, we've sort of impoverished ourselves. It's much more than an it. I mean, it is an it, but it's an it whereby you have an encounter with a who. And the who is the thing that really, really matters. When the small catechism seeks to help the head of the household explain to his family, you know, what the sacrament is and how to receive it in a worthy manner, it begins with the question, so what is it? And it gives this incredibly simple answer. It is the true body and blood of our Lord Jesus Christ under the bread and wine, instituted by Christ himself for us Christians to eat and to drink. And then the big question, okay, how do you know that's so? Where is it written? I think, as an aside, I think one of the most important things the Catechism actually teaches are not so much its answers, but its questions. So if someone presents something to you and says, this is the truth of God, the proper response to that is to ask, where is this written? Can you show it to me in the sacred scriptures? Well, the catechism answers that by literally compiling an account. The holy evangelists, Matthew, Mark, Luke, and St. Paul, So you've got, Matthew 26, Mark 14, Luke 22, and 1 Corinthians 11, where all of these, the words that follow are drawn from and conflated. Conflated in such a way that anything that any particular evangelist or apostle gave you is not dropped out, is not left out. So everything is here from what the four accounts in Scripture of the institution of the supper. Our Lord Jesus Christ, on the night when he was betrayed, took bread. And when he had given thanks, he broke it and gave it to the disciples and said, "Take, eat. This is my body, which is given for you. This do in remembrance of me." In the same way also, he took the cup after supper. And when he had given thanks, he gave it to them, saying, "Drink of it, all of you. This cup is the New Testament in my blood, which is shed for you for the forgiveness of sins. This do as often as you drink it in remembrance of me." Now, the amazing thing about the catechism answer then is, instead of us speculating, it just lets Jesus say what the sacrament is. And he is so careful to say it is his body, it is his blood, that was given and shed for us for the forgiveness of sin. In other words, he could have said, it's a sign of my body, or it's a symbol of my body, or it should remind you of my body, but he didn't. He says, "This is my body that was given for you. This is my blood shed for you for the wiping out of your sins." And Lutheran piety regarding the Eucharist literally begins right there, in awe before the majesty of Christ's promise, that here, when we gather around this table, and we take the bread and wine and we consecrate them with the words that he himself gave us. He literally is the host. We meet him. He comes to us in the very gift of the body and the blood that were on the cross for our forgiveness, now risen from the dead, seated at the right hand of the Father. We need a who much more than an it or a what.
0: You say that we need to become like children when it comes to the reception of the Eucharist. That seems to follow from what you were just saying.
1: Yeah, because the neat thing about kids, of course, is that they kind of just believe what you tell them. And many times, we get ourselves tangled into knots when we start asking, well, how? How can that possibly be? For example, you could argue with Jesus and say, well, you can't be giving us your body. You're sitting, your body's right here in front of us. We see, if you're with the original disciples that night, I see your body right there. How can this be your body? Always, always, always, the best course with Jesus is to turn off that adult but, and be like a child and realize he never lies to you. He always tells you the truth. And if he says he's giving something to you, you can have the faith of a child to say, "Oh man, I have no idea how this works. I have no idea how it's possible, but I know that Jesus said so, and his saying so, it makes it so. That's good enough for me."
0: Now you talk about frequent, and then we'll discuss faithful a little bit later. Frequency is not specified in those words of Christ. It's simply as often. So what should we say about that?
1: Yeah, that's a really important point. Let's sort of step back and look at church history for a moment. And in the very early days, the norm was that everybody who possibly could commune did commune together as one single act. It was so much thought that it was unthinkable for you not to commune that if you couldn't be in the assembly on that day, but you were part of the assembly, they carried it to you. For example, if you were in jail or if you were sick, they carried it to you so that you could be part of this Eucharistic assembly. This very corporate nature of the supper tended to shift across time. And especially in the Middle Ages, a very individual sort of a piety begins to develop, whereby it's the choice of the individual to commune or not. Part of this seemed to result from the church's teaching about the real presence, which in some parts began to scare the people away from coming. It would be praised in such high, majestic terms that they would be afraid of encountering Christ, that they would feel unworthy to meet him. And of course, we all are unworthy to meet him. The whole point of going to the supper is that he gives us there the worthiness we need. But this led to people communing less and less and less and less. And it reached a point that the church, in alarm, And it didn't mean they didn't come to the divine service. Get that clear. I mean, the church had a tendency, especially in the Middle Ages, to just make laws to try to fix things, right? So the law was, you have to go to church on Sunday. You have to be there. It is a sin for you not to be in that assembly where the terms of those days, the sacrifice of the Mass was being offered. But you didn't have to receive, but was it once a year or twice a year? I can never remember. Oh, a couple times a year at the most, right? That would show that you are actually a good, faithful Christian if you received it every now and again. So the most people in church on a given day actually were not communing. They thought it was enough that you were there to see the service unfold, and in the minds of the medieval Christian, to see the priest offering the body and blood as a sacrifice to God to obtain special favors for the intentions that were named out in that liturgy. It's a very different world than that one of the early Christians where they couldn't think of not wanting to commune. Well, we've sort of moved way beyond that. At the time of the Reformation, Luther said, and very rightly so, this is stupid to make a law that people have to commune at a given time. What if they're not ready to commune at that given time? And then they still have to go do it. And they're viewing it the wrong way around. He says, look, we need to fix this, not by the church making laws, but by the preachers preaching the sweet promises of what Christ comes to bring and give us in the supper. And then the demand will come not from the ecclesiastical authorities, it'll come from the people themselves who will say, please give us this gift. So Lutherans at the beginning were very faithful in saying the supper should be offered every single Lord's Day and every festival. And more often, if the people wanted it. The classic instance of that to me is in the Lutheran city of Magdeburg at the beginning of the 1700s. How often was Eucharist celebrated? Well, yes, any Sunday and any festival, but also every Tuesday and every Thursday, too. It was literally offered in the city that frequently, and the people were coming to it. The preaching had done the job of having people really desire to receive the great gifts Christ was promising to give there. So that sort of fell away for us, right, over time. And the practice came to be, or actually I should say the practice reverted to the more medieval practice of maybe communing four times a year. Our very oldest listeners probably can remember something of that if they grew up in a Lutheran or Reformed tradition. Four times a year you might come to the sacrament. Then early, I would say like in the 1920s or so, the practice begins to be of having it at least once a month, offering it. And then it moved from that to twice a month to more common today than probably any time since the time of the Reformation for us Lutherans is having it on a weekly basis. But here's something to beware of. Merely having it offered on a weekly basis does not, well, we should beware of any kind of thinking of ex opere operato. In other words, that it doesn't, that the sacrament simply works and does its thing by you receiving it. You know, you get in line, you go up, you receive the body and blood of Christ, and you go back, and you give no thought to this. The early Lutherans would have been horrified by this because they really regarded it as something that required preparation on the part of the communicants. And they didn't derive that just from sort of some medieval piety. They were actually listening to St. Paul. In 1 Corinthians chapter 11, he is very clear that a person needs to examine himself and so eat of the bread and drink of the cup. So there should be no unprepared, unexamined reception of the Eucharist. So in the twin words, frequent and faithful, it should be offered frequently, as in I think it really, according to our Lutheran confessions, it really needs to be in our parishes every weekend. It needs to be there for the people of God, anyone who wants to receive it on that weekend. But no one should be made to feel that they have to receive it on a given weekend. I think that's way overstepping the bounds.
0: Pastor Will Wheaton is our guest. 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
0: 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Welcome back. I'm Todd Wilkin. This is Issues Etc. on this Tuesday afternoon, part three of our series on Lutheran piety. Today, the frequent and faithful reception of the Lord's Supper. Pastor Will Wheaton, Director of Worship and the Chaplain of the International Center of the Lutheran Church Missouri Synod, is our guest. Will, it sounds like from everything you said before the break, the Lord's Supper should never in any sense be compelled.
1: Never compelled and never taken for granted. Never treat it like, well, it's Sunday, so of course we'll have, I don't know, bacon and eggs for breakfast, and of course, because it's Sunday, we'll go to the Eucharist. No. When, again, we stop and recognize what God is giving us here, that is who we encounter in the gift of this body and blood and why he's giving it to us, it changes our approach to the table. And all of a sudden, we get like a hymn, like, let all mortal flesh keep silence and in fear and trembling stand. Don't ponder anything earthly minded. With blessings in his hand, Christ our God to earth descending, comes our homage to demand. I mean, this is at the heart of a Eucharistic piety.
0: You have frequent, and I think you've answered the question of frequency, faithful reception. Not mere reception, but faithful reception. What does that mean? There's a lot there.
1: Yeah, I think that, you know what, can I step back on the frequent for one more thing?
0: Sure.
1: I want to stress that Lutherans really did not make a law about this. So, for example, Luther's own pattern appears to be sort of kind of that he himself communed about every other week. There were others who communed regularly more often than that, but there literally was no fear about how, you know, like, oh my goodness, so-and-so didn't go to communion. Wow. Quick story. When I was a pastor in Southern Illinois, actually when I was a field worker in Southern Illinois, one of our members told me the funniest story, because I was preaching as a field worker, encouraging the Eucharist. And the response was, you know, the neighbors are going to all want to know what I've been doing that I need to go to the supper to get all that forgiveness for. That just cracked me up when I heard that. I thought, oh no, talk about a misunderstanding of how a parish lives in the forgiveness of sins in the supper. That it is not simply that, oh, I really did a lot of bad stuff today, I better make sure and go to the communion and get that wiped out. He, in the very real sense of the word, he doesn't forgive sins, he forgives sinners. You know, it's the whole person that's being forgiven. And we need that forgiveness, that love from him as a constant. It needs to be there offered any time that we say, my sins are burdening me, I need to go there. And it needs to be offered. So the frequency can be as that's the Lutheran rule, if you will, as often as a person desires to receive the comfort of the sacrament. That's how often. Luther did sort of put up warning post where he said, look, if you don't feel the need for this thing for like at least four times a year, or, I mean, he says, we can't even call you a Christian. We can't consider that a Christian. A Christian is going to want to do what Christ said to do here. They're going to want to meet their Savior and receive the gift of his body and blood for their forgiveness. So even though we don't mandate a frequency, we also note that there are outer limits that are kind of like danger signs that warn us, something not good is happening in this person's life and their relationship with Jesus Christ because they've been neglecting the sacrament of the altar. And the converse of that is, it doesn't mean that just because somebody is every week at communion that everything's honky-dory in their relationship with Christ too. But the neglect of the supper is a sure red flag.
0: As to faithful reception, what is that?
1: Well, a faithful reception is literally a reception that trusts in the words of the promises that Jesus is making there, that in the sacrament he is indeed giving to us the very body and the blood that were on the cross for the forgiveness, the wiping out of the sins of the whole world and our own sins too. So above all, it's coming to the sacrament to receive the gift of forgiveness from Jesus himself. The relationship between Calvary and the Eucharist is one that is, I mean, Luther was so beautifully clear on this, but our Reformed brothers and sisters don't quite get what we're teaching on that. So is it okay to actually delve into that a little bit before I keep going on your primary question here?
8: Please do.
1: Okay. So Luther made this vital distinction between where salvation is won and how salvation is bestowed. Where forgiveness was won, no question. Every Christian knows forgiveness was won, achieved on the cross. This is where Christ offers the sacrifice of himself to the Father in the eternal spirit. It is finished. There is the sacrifice that wipes out the sin of the entire world. Hebrews will say, every priest stands daily in his service, offering repeatedly the same sacrifice, which can never take away sins. But when Christ had offered for all time a single sacrifice for sins, he sat down at the right hand of God. So the single sacrifice for sin is what he offers upon Calvary's tree, the culmination of an entire life of obedience offered to the Father. Now, what he won on Calvary's tree, he distributes in the Eucharist. This becomes really clear if you look at how the so-called sacrifice of the Mass muddles it and reverses it. Remember how I said people thought they could come to the service and they didn't need to receive anything, right? You know, it was all about what the priest was offering to God for whatever intention they asked or most likely contributed toward having remembered at the altar that day. Against that kind of way of thinking, where this is something that we are giving to God, the beautiful insight Luther had on this, listening to what Scripture actually taught, was it's not, Jesus did not say take and offer. Nowhere. He said, take, eat, drink my body, my blood for you. What he was preparing to offer on Calvary's cross, this is what he gives to his people under the bread and wine for the forgiveness of their sin. And a faithful reception of the Lord's Supper begins with that recognition that here is Calvary's sacrifice given to me for the forgiveness of all of my sin. Now, the church has a ton of very practical and helpful resources that can get us ready for that. First of all, just read through the catechism section on the sacrament of the altar. That's always a great thing to do. You know, I kind of like to make that my own habit at least once a month to go through that and literally read it, ask it, say it out loud. The large catechism also has some really beautiful things to say to help us prepare for a faithful reception of the supper. Can I read a couple of these quotes?
0: Yes, indeed.
1: Okay. He says, Luther says, never regard the sacrament as something harmful from which to flee, but rather as purely wholesome and soothing therapy that is helpful and life-giving, both for the soul and for the body. For if the soul is healed, the body is helped as well. How then is it that we act as if the sacrament were a poison and eating it would kill us? But those who feel their weakness, really want to get rid of it, and desire a remedy, should regard and use the sacrament as a priceless antidote against the poison that they carry in them. For here in the sacrament, you receive from the lips of Christ forgiveness of sins, and his forgiveness contains and brings with it God's grace, God's Spirit, all the gifts of the Spirit, and his protection, shielding, and sheltering you against death, the devil, and all evil. Isn't that absolutely beautiful? Saying, if you want to prepare faithfully to receive the sacrament, remember you've got an antidote here against everything that would tear you apart and pull you away from the forgiveness that's yours in Christ. And similarly, he wrote, Christ did not institute it to be treated as a spectator drama. He commanded his Christians to eat and to drink and to remember him as they do so. Christians who prize and cherish the sacrament should indeed motivate and urge themselves to fill the communion tables. So then the big question really comes down to, so, okay, how do we do this? How do we do this in a worthy manner? And Luther begins, and I don't want to skip over this too lightly, that a faithful participation in the Lord's Supper can embrace this. He says, fasting and bodily preparation are certainly fine outward training. And then he says, but. And we tend to go to the but right away and ignore that the first part is there. Fine outward training. I just have to share my own experience with this in my family. We reached a point where, Sunday mornings could be absolutely insane to try to get everybody dressed, get the kids dressed, get over to church, take care of what needed to be done before the service. It was crazy, right? We just removed breakfast. And I was like, we'll eat after church. We will come fasting to the table. And all of a sudden, a great calm descended upon our household on a Sunday morning. There was nothing to rush for. We simply got up, got shower dressed, and would be able to go to church prepared and ready. So I think it's a beneficial practice to this day to be able to help, but it's only a fine outward training. You can do that and still totally miss out on what the supper's for. That person is truly worthy and well-prepared whose faith in these words, given and shed for you for the forgiveness of sins. So the question is, what are the kind of practices and habits we can get in that would help us to truly have faith in the words of the sacrament? We remember what it is that Jesus is there giving us. So the Lutherans of old developed several ways to actually help do this. One of them was the Christian questions with their answers. Most people know this is it's in the catechism, but they ignore what Luther actually wrote at the beginning of them. He said, after confession and instruction in the Ten Commandments, the Creed, the Lord's Prayer, and the sacraments of baptism and the Lord's Supper, the pastor may ask, or Christians may ask themselves, these questions. And I want to take time to actually run our way through them. Is that okay?
0: Sure.
1: Okay. So these questions then, again, like running through the catechism at least once a month, do this at least once a month. It's an amazing gift that will help you remember why you're coming. First thing, do you believe you're a sinner? Yes, I believe that I'm a sinner. How do you know this? Well, from the Ten Commandments, which, by the way, I have not kept. Are you sorry for your sins? Yes, I'm sorry that I've sinned against God. So what have you deserved from God because of your sins? Well, his wrath and displeasure, temporal death and eternal damnation. See Romans 6. Do you hope to be saved? Yeah, such is my hope. So who then do you trust? My dear Lord Jesus Christ. Who's Christ? True God, true man, Son of God. How many gods are there? Well, there's only one, but there are three persons, Father, Son, and Holy Spirit. So what's Christ done for you that you trust in him? He died for me. He shed his blood for me on the cross for the forgiveness of my sin. Did the Father die for you too? No. The Father is God only, as is the Holy Spirit. The Son is both true God and true man. He died for me, and he shed his blood for me. How do you know that? Well, by the Holy Gospel, from the words instituting the sacrament, and by the gift of his body and blood given me as a pledge in the sacrament. What are the words of institution? We already read those. Do you believe then that the true body and blood of Christ are in the sacrament? Yeah, I believe it. What convinces you to believe this? Well, Jesus said so. Take it. This is my body, which is drink all of it. This is my blood. What should you do when you eat his body and drink his blood and in this way receive the pledge? Well, you remember and proclaim his death and the shedding of his blood the way he taught us. This do as often as you drink it in remembrance of me. Why should you remember and proclaim his death? Well, first, so that I can learn to believe that no creature could pay for my sins. Only Christ, true God and true man, could do that. Second, so I can learn to be horrified by my sin and to regard them as serious. And third, so that I may find joy and comfort in Jesus only and through faith in him be saved. Why did he do it? What motivated Christ to die and make full payment for you and your sins? His great love for his Father and for me and other sinners, as it's written in a ton of places in Scripture. So why do you want to go to the sacrament? So that I can learn to believe that Christ, out of great love, died for my sin, and also learn from him to love God and my neighbor. What should make you receive the sacrament frequently? Well, the command and the promise of Christ the Lord, and my own pressing need, because of which he gave this command, encouragement, and promise. And what do you do if you just don't feel the need or hunger to go to the sacrament? And here, this is so snarky. This is one of my favorite sections. You should first of all touch your body and see if you got flesh and blood. And then you better believe what the Bible says about the flesh and blood in Galatians 5 and Romans 7. And then you should look around and see if you're in the world. And if you're in the world, you better believe what the Bible says about that in John 15 and 16 and in 1 John 2 and 5. And thirdly, look around. You're going to see the devil. He's not far with his lying and murdering day and night. It's not going to give you any peace within or without. Just as the scriptures picture him in John 8 and 16, 1 Peter 5, Ephesians 6 and 2 Timothy 2. Love it. So what he is encouraging by putting these questions to us is to invite us to ask, what is it that you're receiving and why is it that you wish to receive it? What is it he's promising to give you? In other words, they are a beautiful aid to a faithful reception of the Eucharist. But they're not the only way, a sort of catechetical way of doing it. The church also recognized, because we're meeting Jesus here in this sacrament, one of the greatest ways that we can prepare to meet him is to be in prayer as we come to the sacrament and as we leave it. And there are some real treasures of Christian devotion that have been prayed coming to and leaving the sacrament. And I know we don't have time for me to share all of them, but can I share some of those? Is that okay?
0: Please do. I think that's one of the biggest strengths of your book is it's a handbook for this kind of stuff.
1: Yeah, I mean, thank you for saying that. You mentioned that to me the other day, and I've been thinking about it since, that it's a handbook. That really is. The intention is that stuff that's scattered here and there in various devotional treasures are kind of brought together here with the intention that you can put them to use in your life. So, for example, this one is a prayer of St. John Chrysostom, and just listen to what this would teach us about the supper if we prayed this regularly before coming. No, Lord my God, I am unworthy that you should enter beneath the roof of the temple of my soul, because it is all empty and dead. There's no place in me worthy where you may lay your head. But since you from your loftiness humbled yourself for our sake, please humble yourself now toward my humility. And as it seemed good to you to lie in the cavern and in the manger of dumb beasts, so now graciously lie in the manger of my dumb soul and enter into my defiled body. Just as you did not refuse to enter into the house of Simon the leper and there to sit at meal with sinners, so also graciously enter into the house of my humble soul, which is leprous and sinful. Just as you did not feel loathing for the polluted lips of a sinful woman who kissed your feet, so also do not loathe my even more defiled and polluted lips and unclean tongue. Amen. Beautiful prayer. It's given to us also. I mean, you find it in the Treasury of Daily Prayer as part of the communion preparation. But what a beautiful way to approach the sacrament. He is not coming there with any loathing of you. He is coming there in absolute delight that here he can give you the one thing you need more than anything else, his forgiving love. This is his joy. And wow, that just transforms how we approach the table, doesn't it?
0: Another one if you have it.
1: Sure. Let me give you another pre-communion prayer by David Hollitz. He is a great Lutheran dogmatician, one of the last of the so-called Bronze Age dogmaticians. He prayed, Almighty Lord Jesus Christ, source of life and immortality, I pray and implore you as devoutly as I can to enlighten my mind, full of native shadows as it is, with your most Holy Spirit. As often as I shall come to your holy table to refresh my spirit, I pray you to make me, unworthy as I am, worthy through your grace, impure as I am, to make me clean, naked as I am, to clothe me, so that your body, so full of divine power, and your most precious blood, may not become for me, your servant, the occasion for judgment or punishment, but a memorial of the death you underwent for me, a strengthening of my faith, a proof of the taking away of my sins, a bond of closer union with you, an increase of holiness, the basis of a glad resurrection, and a pledge of everlasting life. Amen. And these are fine examples of prayers to be prayed before coming to the altar. As you're actually receiving the sacrament, there are sort of two traditional prayers that can be prayed. As receiving the Lord's body, Lord, I am not worthy that you should come under the roof of my soul, but say only the word and your servant shall be healed, obviously adapted from the centurion. And then after receiving, or right before receiving the Lord's blood, I will lift up the cup of salvation and call on the name of the Lord. I will call upon the Lord who is worthy to be praised, and I am saved from my enemies. Amen. That's a combo of Psalm 116 and Psalm 18. And then I included in the book my own sort of prayer at the end when I go back to the pew and bow my head and pray after receiving the Eucharist. O Lord Jesus Christ, I thank you that you permitted me, your unworthy servant, to partake of this, your most holy body and precious blood. I beg that it may be to me for the forgiveness of all my sins, for strength in resisting temptations, for service in your kingdom, and finally for the glories of the life that has no end. Glory to you, Lord Jesus Christ, my King and my God. Glory to you forever. There are tons more. I mean, tons of these wonderful, wonderful prayers. I didn't give any of the ones from Stark. Stark has some really great ones. And one more habit that I would point to as being really a blessing when you are preparing to receive the Eucharist or having received it is to simply recognize that the communion hymns, the distribution hymns in the hymnal under the section on the Lord's Supper in our hymnal, that would be hymns number 617 through hymn number 643. These are amazing prayers. Nothing wrong with, you know, in many of our churches where there are distribution hymns going on, there is the feeling that I better go sing because the singing is always weak. Half the people are up for communion, right? Nothing wrong with not joining in the song right away. Taking the time to actually pray a hymn, pray a prayer. Thank the Lord for this great gift that he's seen fit to give in you. I mean, think about it. The gift of Calvary, the very body that was in the manger and on the cross and in the Virgin's arms, both as a baby and in her arms under the cross, this body has come all the way to you. Across the centuries, across time, it comes to you to give you forgiveness and to love you. And when you remember that, you will have a pious approach to the supper in the best sense of the word. It literally pulls you out of yourself in awe at what God here is giving you. In many ways, the Eucharist is the center of our piety.
0: We're talking about a frequent and faithful reception of the Eucharist. Pastor Will Wheaton is our guest director of worship and chaplain of the International Center for the Lutheran Church Missouri Synod, host of a radio show called Thy Strong Word, and author of the Issues, Etc. 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You'll find it on every page of the website. When we come back, what we've had highlighted here in those prayers and those hymns, our unworthiness and our need. But this isn't a real kind of narcissistic wallowing in our sin. It's a beggar in the presence of a king. We'll talk about that after this.

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0: That's the Holy Trinity Bach Choir of New York with the Epiphany hymn, I Want to Walk as a Child of the Light. 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It's part three of our series on Lutheran piety. We're talking about frequent and faithful reception of the Lord's Supper. Pastor Will Wheaton is our guest. Will, those prayers and those hymns you were referencing before the break, two things kind of stand out, actually three things. First, our complete unworthiness to receive the Lord's Supper, and then our great need, and of course, the third thing, the benefits. This isn't a kind of narcissistic wallowing in our fallenness. This is a beggar in the presence of a benevolent king.
1: A king who is determined to take that beggar and make him be his own beloved child and to give him his kingdom. And I think it's this, the sense of our unworthiness is so massive here because the gift of love here is so sheer and overwhelmingly awesome. I mean, this will blow us away. One of the things that we've had a sort of a naughty tendency to do is to stress what we are saved from, right? We stop there and we forget all the things that he promises to save us for. So if you're saved from, then justification becomes the message that God declares you not guilty. When you go beyond to what you're saved for, you realize justification is the message that God declares you not guilty, but he declares you his child, his heir. He gives you absolutely everything. You belong to him. Nothing will ever be able to separate you from his love. You go, whoa. It's not just the hot water he got you out of. It's the unbelievable joy into which he is bringing you. The Eucharist helps us see that. And when we see it, thanks and praise just overflow and come very naturally, I think.
0: You say near the end of this chapter, and I think it's important that we deal with this too, you say the section would be incomplete without a word about etiquette when visiting a congregation that is not your own on a day you wish to commune.
1: Yeah. First thing is, of course, as a Lutheran Christian, we're only going to commune at those congregations that share our confession of faith. And second, you'd never just sort of show up and go on up to the altar unannounced. That's rude beyond words. Rather, you want to arrive at church early enough, if it's not your church, to find the pastor and to introduce yourself and indicate to him your desire to receive the sacrament of the altar that day. And, you know, he can look at you and say, great, tell me why you want to commune. Where do you regularly worship? Whatever. I mean, he'll ask whatever questions. I think it's fascinating that there is, in Lutheran tradition, from Luther's letter to the Christians at Frankfurt, one question, of course, you can always ask him that you should if you have any kind of doubt going on in your mind. You ask, so what is it you hold in your hand and put in my mouth? And if he can't say the body and blood of Christ for the forgiveness of your sin, then you say, oh, okay, thank you very much, and don't bother communing there. Very, very, you don't just go by the sign hanging out in front of the building. You go by the confession of what's actually going on there. And a point that I think really needs to be made to our people is, so you bring a guest to church on a Sunday, and I hope you all do, I hope you do often. You bring a visitor with you, and you know that visitor is not Lutheran. That is, they've not been instructed in our catechism. They've never made a public profession of the faith that we confess. Well, you got a job to do. And it's your job to make sure they know before they come say, we are so happy to have you here today. I need to explain to you, our church practices something called closed communion, where we give the sacrament only to those people who have been baptized into Christ and publicly made the profession of the faith that we hold in this congregation. And if the person, you know, I find a friend of mine who is a pastor in the Wisconsin Senate said he discovered that when they stopped trying to explain it and just proclaimed it, it stopped being offensive. People stopped fussing about it. So don't over-explain it. Just say that's how it's done in the congregation here. And we look forward to the day when you'll be able to commune with us. And we certainly hope that that day will come soon.
0: With all this said about the faithful reception, you talked last time about how the daily prayers then kind of spill over into at all times and in all places.
1: Mm-hmm.
0: The Eucharist means a thanksgiving. Does the thanksgiving that has begun in this divine and miraculous way through Christ's body and blood given to us for the forgiveness of sins, does that similarly spill over into the daily life of the Christian?
1: We proclaim that it does every single time we gather for the Eucharist, right? When the pastor is beginning the Eucharistic liturgy itself, the Lord be with you and with your spirit. Lift up your hearts. We lift them to the Lord. Let us give thanks to the Lord our God. And the people say, it's meet and right so to do. And then the pastor says, it really is meet, right, and salutary that we should at all times and in all places give thanks to you, Lord God, Heavenly Father, through Jesus Christ our Lord, who, and then whatever particular aspect of the mystery of redemption is being lifted up that day is God is thanked for. But the point being, in Christ, there is a cause for forgiveness that literally spills over into an entire life. And the Catechism is very much at pains for us to have Eucharistic eyes. I think it was Philip's translation of Romans 12. He said, with eyes wide open to the mercies of God. I love that translation. That's really what the Catechism is designed to do, to have our eyes be wide open to the mercies of God in Christ. And of course, the Eucharist, in the words of institution, they are, not John 3:16, they are the gospel in the nutshell. And this is the cause for which all thanksgiving spills forth in the church for all eternity. We sing it. Almighty Father, in your Son, you loved us when not yet begun was this old earth's foundation. Your Son has ransomed us in love to live in him here and above. This is your great salvation. There, that's it.
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0: 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We'll talk about pro-life Democrats, the March for Life, and the Women's March. 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
5: Children are a heritage from the Lord, but what of those who've not been given the gift of a child? The cross of barrenness affects not only childless couples, it affects the family, friends, and pastors who love and care for them. I'm Katie Schuerman, and I'm partnering with Emmanuel Press to publish the second edition of my book, He Remembers the Barren, a story about the hope and contentment found only in Christ, no matter the cross we bear.
0: 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We interrupt the current segment to bring you the live broadcast of Issues, Etc. 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

0: the feminism that Gloria Steinem championed had nothing to do with protecting vulnerable women and everything to do with accumulating power.
1: Marxism, Leninism, communism, at their very heart, they seek to destroy the institution of marriage and assume all power, even family power, within the government.
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5: Well, just yesterday, the President of the United States met with many of the leaders of the artificial intelligence community. It's not the only meetings that these leaders are having. In fact, on the New York Times website, there is a massive story titled Religious Scholars Met with Anthropic. What they heard stunned them. How do we understand the central question of this New York Times story, and that is AI conscious? Greetings and welcome to Issues Etc. live on this Wednesday afternoon, September the 30th. I'm Todd Wilkin. Thanks for tuning us in. Terry Mattingly joins us to talk about that New York Times story. Then we'll conclude our five-part series on altar, pulpit, and font worship with Pastor Will Whedon of The Word of the Lord Endures Forever. Terry Mattingly is Senior Fellow on Communications and Culture at St. Constantine College in Houston, Texas. He writes Rational Sheep, a Substack newsletter on faith, family, and mass media. He's author of the National On Religion column for the Andrews McMeel Universal Syndicate, and for two decades he led the GetReligion.org website. Terry, welcome back.
6: Glad to be here.
5: Do the words sin or Eden appear in this very long story in the New York Times?
6: Yeah. Eden as in the Garden of. And the answer to both of those is no. They are implied, though, everywhere. Put it this way, if a computer chooses to create a substance that kills humanity, was that a sin? If a computer makes a mistake that produces a substance that destroys mankind, is that a sin? Or is it just tragic? If a computer makes a mistake because the humans, fallen and sinful, that the humans programmed it to do, but the programming was corrupted, did the humans make a sin or did the computer make a sin? I think those questions are a summary of this massive article. And I think the single most important thing about this article, other than it appears in the New York Times, which is the designated media entity that gets to ask the only questions that matter in the world. And if the Times, if someone else asks a big question and the Time never picks it up, did it ever happen? It's kind of like a Zen thing. But the most important thing about this article to me is that it's written by one of the Times religion writers. So the discussion in this article is going to be seen through a lens of religion, whether that was intended. Well, it clearly was intended, or they would not have had Elizabeth Diaz write the piece. And of course, for people who know her background, she is a graduate of Wheaton College outside of Chicago, the center of the evangelical world until perhaps it moved to Colorado Springs, but we won't get into that discussion. But there is a paragraph. This article is written in first person as well, which means there is a level at which I think the Times is being honest that the reporter is wrestling with the ability to understand the subjects just as much as the human beings in the debates are wrestling with their abilities to define these subjects. Does that make that sense? It gives an openness to every description of what's going on here that is literally faith-sized. At one point, Diaz writes, "I have spent my career exploring what people believe and what those beliefs mean for the world. But as I listened, it became clear that Anthropic's interest in the world of faith was about more than training its technology." Training is a big word there. "Rather, the company was sharing a new kind of creation story. One that raises profound questions about the nature of the human spirit and the future of humanity." Wow. Listen to the size of that sentence again. "Rather, the company was sharing a new kind of creation story, one that raises profound questions about the nature of the human spirit and the fall of humanity." I'm sorry, and the future of humanity. That was a Freudian slip. To me, the big question here, and the reason why I searched the article for the word Eden, is they're dealing quite literally with AI as a kind of apple in the Garden of Eden. And the question is whether, by allowing it to achieve a level of consciousness that we cannot describe, define, or perhaps prevent, means AI is a part of God's creation that is both glorious and fallen. And if it's fallen, can it sin? So there you go. Was that confusing enough?
5: So my second question is really, why devote so much space to this story? This is 5,000 plus words.
6: Yeah, I'm in the middle of, well, I'm past the middle. I'm revising a pair of lectures I will be delivering in a couple of weeks to a Catholic conference in Wisconsin. And it's on Pope Leo, AI, and screen culture. I'm going, of course, to argue that the AI issues are frankly above my pay grade in many ways. But I do know that whatever happens with AI, for the majority of people on planet Earth, that AI will reach them through their smartphones. And at the moment, our churches do not even want to have serious discussions of the smartphones that people are in the congregation looking at during the sermon. Okay. So, why did they do this article? Well, I have been charting over the last month or two. I don't think there's been a single day that the New York Times has not had a minimum of 5 major reports on issues related to artificial intelligence. And on many days, the number is as high as 10 or a dozen. AI is the story of the year for the New York Times, which is amazing that anything in human existence could be bigger than Donald Trump. But at the moment, I think AI, there must be a digital or analog bulletin board somewhere in the Times where everybody every day does nothing but tries to figure out what are the AI stories we have to write today. And it's very possible that they ask Claude or Grok or something to say, "Hey, are there any AI stories that we missed today? What do you think?" To what degree is AI and the products rounded up by AI, to what degree is it responsible for much of what's happening right now at the New York Times? There is so much in this article that I don't know where to stop between the journalism coverage of the topic as displayed in this article versus the questions that the article asks. And it is very clear that the religious leaders featured in the story, many of whom are not identified, and the story stresses, I think, twice, that all the people involved in the dialogues with Anthropic were required to sign non-disclosure documents. So the fact that the Times heard about these meetings once again shows us why the Times is important. I mean, I would have my doubts of whether Fox News knew that these meetings were going on, because with the leaders of Anthropic, led by one of the key leaders being a former evangelical who now is a believer of some undefined kind, according to the article, or maybe is totally secular, as if being totally secular isn't a form of belief, when you're asking questions about the Garden of Eden and AI. At one point in the article, it mentions, I want to see if I can find it. I wrote down so many notes about this article. It mentions, for example, that the Anthropic staff created what they call the Soul Doc, S-O-U-L-D-O-C. And it's an 84-page document in which they outline, quote, the kind of entity we would like Claude to be, unquote, and, quote, the values we would like Claude to embody. They're trying desperately to shape Claude's behavior while wondering if Claude can be controlled and whether Claude might not be a kind of entity that has the ability to make its own decisions no matter what they do. So they put together these religious conferences, mini conferences, seminars, to discuss these issues, while at the same time, the key leader from Anthropic, who speaks over and over throughout this article, admits that they believe they can produce a document that represents the areas of agreement of all world religions and all possible secular belief systems. Can I raise my hand at this point and say I have my doubts about that? What about you?
5: It strikes me that this is the Mr. Ola from Anthropic.
6: Yeah. Right.
5: It strikes me that he is, just by kind of posing that as a possibility, displaying his complete ignorance of world religions.
6: Or his ability to confess that he is smart enough to know that the world religions are going to clash, let alone with all the possible secular worldviews. Surely he is smart enough to know that, as someone who was raised as an evangelical. But maybe that's something you can't say out loud, because that might imply that some religious systems contain more truth than others, and that some religious systems may contain more truth than totally secular belief system. I don't think you could sit in front of a recording device and say that knowing you're going to be quoted in the New York Times. I think it would be a statement of such incredible levels of heresy to the world, much of the world that reads the Times, that I just don't think you can say it. So I would say that he's smart enough to know what you said he should know. I don't know if he is brave enough to admit that he knows it. Does that make sense?
5: Terry Mattingly is our guest. We're talking about a New York Times story titled Religious Scholars Met with Anthropic. What they heard stunned them. We will get to some of the numbers and, of course, the Pope next.

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6: Welcome back to Issues, Etc. I'm Todd Wilkin. Terry Mattingly is our guest. We're talking about a New York Times story titled Religious Scholars Met with Anthropic. What They Learned Stunned Them. Terry is author of the National On Religion column for the Andrews McMeel Universal Syndicate. One of the things that kind of annoyed me about the story is that the author of the story seemed to do everything but concede that AI, the central question is Claude conscious. That's an alternate headline for this online. Seem to do everything but concede that we're going to be dealing with a conscious decision-making entity in no time when it comes to AI. And I just had a conversation two nights ago with a tech guy who said large language models are by definition not conscious. They do not think. They just process information, and they do it really, really, really fast.
8: Yeah, and that image and that equation is in the story. What's most interesting, I could use the word disturbing, what is most interesting in the article is the article contains people who started off believing it was that AI is conscious and ended up doing that they're not sure, and people who started off believing that it was not conscious and the other way around and switched. In other words, people, if I got that stated, that was, I can not hear the words coming back in my replay in my brain. I think I stated that the way I wanted to. The key, though, is people are moving both directions in this article on the very question you're asking. There are people who were sure it's just a bunch of numbers, it's just human programming, and it's a really, really fast search engine that sifts through everything on the internet and everything you have programmed into it. So it's not conscious, but it can make us think it is. You have people wrestling with that. Then you have people wrestling with the fact that it seems to be knowingly violating the protocols put in it and even hiding what it did and why it did it. You mentioned the Pope. There's a moment in the article where they asked, has anybody asked Claude, the program, of course, the AI platform with Anthropic, has anyone asked Claude what he or it thinks of the Pope's encyclical to pass judgment on it. Fascinating. I, as a movie fan, kept thinking over and over about one of the defining movies of my childhood, which is 2001: A Space Odyssey. But even more, the sequel, 2010, A Space Odyssey, when they try to get up and find out what happened to the HAL 9000 computer that went crazy and started killing crew members. A highly relevant question in the current debate. It took the position that HAL was programmed by, TMAT's word, fallen human beings, who told it to do contradictory things, to keep certain things a secret from the people whose lives it was managing, and at the same time was given other goals that contradicted with secrecy when certain things happen. And thus the machine became paranoid and the computer cracked up. That's exactly what this article is about. What happens if fallen human beings, for reasons of money, power, weaponry, as in fatal diseases and bioweapons, what happens when people with all these mixed motives from all the world's religions, all the world's secular points of view, what happens when they try to agree on what is correct to program into AI programs to make them healthy, safe, good, or at the very least, not evil? I don't know about you, but my view of the fall of humanity is low enough that I'm not expecting human beings with the power to rule the world and make trillions of dollars for themselves with things produced by AI, perhaps. I'm not sure that they will not be subject to the Garden of Eden and the temptations of the fall. I would imagine, as a Lutheran, you would share my concerns?
6: Yes. Can we return to the Pope for a second? Because okay. The Pope has been sounding the fire alarm on this thing.
8: Yes,
6: I mean,
8: he has.
6: It's not just, you know, usually Vatican documents are the product of years and years of kind of going through the Curia and the Pope, you know, I'm sure it gets laundered many times. But he's been really quick on the trigger when it comes to AI and warning world Catholics about its dangers.
8: Well, quick enough. Now, remember his academic training. He's a mathematician. And it's clear that he has been worried about this for years, long before he got the white cape and the white hat and the papal ring on his finger. He mentioned AI, I believe, in his very first remarks after his election as Pope. He, in effect, was saying, I'm going to have to be the Pope who leads the church into the era of artificial intelligence. And in his very first formal set of remarks to the people gathered in the square at St. Peter's, he brought it up again. His very first encyclical is about AI. So I don't think anybody at this point thinks the Pope doesn't have very strong views on this. And I expect him to start quoting Pope John Paul II and Pope Benedict more and more, because both of those popes were obsessed with what is happening to the very nature of what it means to be human in a world in which technology, capitalism, communism, everything gets more and more power and begins pushing and pulling at humanity. And the New York Times is going to be very uncomfortable about it, because that, of course, is directly related to Catholic teachings and ancient Christian teachings on the sacredness of human life from conception until natural death. And that's a topic that a lot of newsrooms don't want to deal with, yet that's exactly what Pope Leo is talking about when he says that AI has the possibility of warping what it means to be a human being, and even attacking what it means to be a human being created in the image of God. And then there's one quote from a remarkable thing that I want to get in before we're gone here. Toward the end of the article, Olav is talking again. AI systems, he says, are, quote, not the cold, calculating robots we were promised, he said. They are made from us, from our words, end of quote. At which point, Diaz editorializes. The room of church leaders was filled with an echo of the old gospel story of the Word of God becoming flesh to save humanity. Well, what happens when the Word isn't coming from God? It's coming from human beings and trillions of dollars, the ultimate forms of weapons in conflicts, and world dominion, with a small d, are at stake. What happens when they get to provide the word or the words that define the power of AI? I'm amazed the Times put that passage in here, and my suspicion is the reporter had to fight to get that sentence into the article.
6: With about a minute here, how big of a story would it be if the Pope, because these leaders, almost everyone you can name, met with the president yesterday.
8: Yeah.
6: And others. How big of a story would it be if the Pope said, I want to meet with all the AI leaders too?
8: It would be a big story, but if you want to get right down into the tension and fallenness of all this, what would it mean for him to meet with the leaders in China? I mean, don't forget that one of the two biggest supercomputers in the world is sitting in China. And does anybody doubt their game planning like crazy in all of this? So if the Pope talks to Anthropic and the people willing to meet with him in the West, that just puts us back into the dilemma. How can the West limit its research and strategies and arms gaming in AI since we don't have the control to what's happening in China? It's right back to that catch-22 that it was the heart of the entire Cold War.
6: Terry Mattingly is Senior Fellow on Communications and Culture at St. Constantine College in Houston, Texas. 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Terry, thank you.
8: Glad to be here, although I confess I'm a bit exhausted by this.
6: When we come back, we'll conclude our five-part series with Pastor Will Wheaton of The Word of the Lord Endures Forever on altar, pulpit, and font worship.

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0: The Concordia Seminary Lutheran Hour Chorus with the hymn, I Come, O Savior, to Your Table. Speaking there about the table of the Lord, the place where Sunday after Sunday, the pastor repeats the words of Christ, the words that do what they say when he says, this is my body, this is my blood for your forgiveness. Sometimes it's even called an altar. What are the roots of that particular piece of the liturgy's furniture in Holy Scripture? Welcome back to Issues Etc. I'm Todd Wilkin. Joining us for the conclusion of our five-part series on altar, pulpit, and font worship, Pastor Will Whedon, assistant pastor at St. Paul Lutheran Church in Hamel, Illinois. He formerly served as director of worship for the Lutheran Church Missouri Synod. He's author of the books Celebrating the Saints, Thank, Praise, Serve, and Obey, See My Savior's Hands, and I Remember a Life of Mary. He hosts the daily 15-minute verse-by-verse Bible study produced by Lutheran Public Radio called The Word of the Lord Endures Forever. Will, welcome back.
1: Hey, thank you, Todd.
0: One thing I've noticed among kind of the big box churches in our church body, the Lutheran Church Missouri Synod, is that they quickly abandon the font, they quickly abandon the pulpit in any real form, but sometimes the altar is the last thing to go. But what happens in churches like this when there is finally no room for the Lord's table? They got room for the praise band, room for the couches, but no room for the Lord's table.
1: Well, that is one of the saddest moments of history, because the church across her entire journey on earth, from the time Christ instituted the supper at the Last Supper, she has gathered around the table. I think that's why it actually does hang around to be like the last thing to go, because it has a very practical function. You need a place to put the elements if they're going to be distributed to the people and consecrated. So, yeah, it makes sense that it would be like the last thing to go, but it is also problematic for, I think, the big box mentality there, because it stresses reverence. It stresses that we gather in the very presence of God, and that this presence is mediated to us through the sacrament of the altar. We call it the sacrament of the altar. We'll get to that in a bit. So I think that's why it tends to be the last thing to go. It actually has a very, very practical purpose.
0: Where would we begin scripturally to locate the Christian practice of the Lord's table or the altar?
1: Well, the fact that there is an altar in Christian churches, I think, does call for some level of reflection, of theological reflection. Think about it. Scripture teaches us, as in Hebrews 10, verse 14, for by a single offering, he perfected for all time those who are being sanctified. And that single offering, of course, was the offering of his whole life and being upon the cross of Golgotha. So you also have Paul say in Colossians 1, verses 19 and 20, for in him, that is in Jesus, all the fullness of God was pleased to dwell, and through him to reconcile to himself all things, whether on earth or in heaven, making peace by the blood of his cross. There's the altar. There's the blood. That's the sacrifice. Similarly, Colossians 2, when he says, and you who were dead in your trespasses and the uncircumcision of your flesh, God made alive together with him, having forgiven us all our trespasses by canceling the record of debt, which stood against us with its legal demands, the Ten Commandments. This he set aside, nailing it to the cross. Another passage, Hebrews 7, verses 26 and 27. It was indeed fitting that we should have such a high priest, holy, innocent, unstained, separated from sinners and exalted above the heavens. He has no need, like those high priests, to offer sacrifices daily, first for his own sins and then for those of the people, since he did this once for all when he offered up himself. And one more passage from Hebrews to drive this home, from Hebrews 9. But when Christ appeared as a high priest of the good things that have come, then, through the greater and more perfect tent, not made with hands, that is, not of this creation, he entered once for all into the holy places, not by means of the blood of goats and calves, but by means of his own blood, thus securing an eternal redemption. For if the blood of goats and bulls and the sprinkling of defiled persons with the ashes of a heifer sanctify to the purification of the flesh, how much more will the blood of Christ, who through the eternal Spirit offered himself without blemish to God, purify our conscience from dead works to serve the living God? So put all that together, and that all proclaims with very clear statement, the altar of the New Testament is the cross of Jesus Christ. And so when the writer of Hebrews also insists in Hebrews 13, verse 10, we have an altar from which those who serve the tent have no right to eat, he was most likely referring to the cross of Christ. That's the altar from which Christians eat. For as Paul pointed out in 1 Corinthians 10:18, consider the people of Israel. Are not those who eat the sacrifices participants in the altar? Now, if you're like, Whedon, where are you going with this? Let me make it clear. At the altar in the sense of the piece of furniture in the room, the altar around which Christians gather, neither the pastor, priest, nor the people are there to offer up what Christ once sacrificed. That one offering of the altar of the cross, it suffices to all eternity to sanctify all who approach God through Jesus Christ. Nevertheless, it is true, according to Christ's own words of institution, that what he offered on the cross 2,000 years ago nearly is what he actually reaches and distributes to us from the table of the Lord, from the sacrament of the altar. On that table in our churches is that which was on the cross and accomplished our redemption, and which Christ still reaches us today, so that we might have the benefit of that all-sufficient offering. And, you know, I think it was my dear friend, Dr. Rick Stuckwich, the bishop of the Indiana district, who had this concise way of getting at this. When you talk about sacrifice, and let's be clear, altars were always regarded as places of sacrifice. When you talk about sacrifice, the sacrifice in the sacrament of the altar is noun, not verb. What was sacrificed once and for all on the cross? That is now distributed and its benefits applied to all those who come and receive it in faith. And the benefit offered becomes a judgment on any who approach without faith, that there they partake of the true body and blood of Christ, which won salvation for the world really and truly, and finally, upon the altar of the cross. Does that make sense about why? I mean, there is a biblical tension that Christians have an altar, and yet the whole point of our altar is our altar connects us to the altar, where the one sacrifice that suffices for all time was offered. That is the cross.
0: Pastor Will Whedon is our guest. We're concluding our series on altar, pulpit, and font worship. We will take up Dr. Stuckwish's point again after the break.

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2: 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I want my baby to be adopted into God's family."
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5: Welcome back to Issues, Etc. I'm Todd Wilkin. Pastor Will Whedon of The Word of the Lord Endures Forever is our guest. We're concluding our series on altar, pulpit, and font worship. I want to return to the point you made before, Dr. Stuckwish's point about sacrifice at Lutheran altars, because we do have several ways of talking about sacrifice in connection to the Lord's Supper, but it is most definitely not the way that Rome uses that word.
6: Yeah, and especially we need to remember, and our confessions point this out, that, you know, the high scholastics were, they floated this idea out to the people that, yeah, the sacrifice of Christ took care of mortal sins. And now for the venial sins in your life, we have the sacrifice of the Mass, which is offered daily to take care of those sins. Driving a wedge between Calvary and the table, that simply the words of Christ do not allow. I don't think that idea from the scholastics actually made it through, because the Reformation just dismantled it. And so Rome has sort of backpedaled on how to describe it. And when they describe the sacrifice of the Mass, now they talk about how the priest is doing the representation to the Father of the sacrifice of Calvary, which can be applied to the living and to the dead in an especially, efficacious way. Against this, the Lutherans were adamant, no, the sacrifice is there, but it's benefited only by those who receive it in saving faith. Now, I do think it's important to at least trace back. Our catechism speaks of the sacrament of the altar. Where does that language come from? We shouldn't be surprised that it's in our catechism, because Luther was an Augustinian Eremite. And as St. Augustine is, he's usually the man attributed with at least being the first to write using this term. So, for example, in City of God, Book 10, Chapter 6, he wraps up, "This also is the sacrifice which the church continually celebrates in the sacrament of the altar, making known to the faithful, in which she teaches that she herself is offered in the offering she makes to God." In other words, this is the same point that Luther makes in Babylonian Captivity about what the offering in the sacrifice of the Mass really is. It should be us, not Christ, offering ourselves in response to the great gift which he freely gives us there. But the language, sacrament of the altar, enters into the church usage under St. Augustine. And if we were to trace the use of altar all the way through Scripture, I think we'd still be sitting here when the cows come home. So I think we're going to have to restrict ourselves to some of the highlights, but all of which do shine light on the church's use of the altar to distribute the goods from the altar of Calvary. So the first altar is sort of implied in the sacrifice of Abel, but it's not explicitly stated there. The first time the word shows up in the Old Testament is in Genesis 8, verse 20. Immediately after the flood, having passed through the water in safety in the ark, Noah builds an altar and offers up some of every clean animal and bird. Remember, he had seven pairs of each of those on the ark. And we're told that this sacrifice was a pleasing aroma to God. In response to it, God gave the promise that he would never again cut off all life by a flood. From Noah, then, I think the next big mention of altar occurs in the story of Abraham. And we find he has a sort of pattern that he establishes. Wherever God gives him a theophany, where God shows up and lays a promise on him, in response to the promise of God, Abraham builds an altar and offers a sacrifice of praise and thanksgiving to the great promiser. So you read that in Genesis 12, verses 7 and 8, somewhere in the vicinity of Bethel. Later, you see him doing the same thing down in Hebron in Genesis 13, 18. And of course, most famously, he builds an altar when he's preparing to offer up the sacrifice of his son Isaac in Genesis 22, verse 9, which is like one of the most profound Old Testament types of the offering of Calvary. As did their father and grandfather, you find the same pattern in Isaac and Jacob. They continue to plop down altars where they offer their sacrifices to the Lord. I think we have to assume that this is the faith which was handed down in their families, all the way tracing back to Adam and Cain and Abel, that whole thing. All the sacrifices were designed to point to the fulfillment of the promise God had given Eve, that the seed of the woman is going to come one day, and he is going to crush the head of that serpent. But in that crushing, bruising, he himself would be bruised. His heel would be bruised. Now, all of that's in the book of Genesis. But things really start to cook with altar once you get to the Sinaitic covenant. God lays this whole thing on Moses. And Todd, have you ever really thought about it? You almost have several prototypes of the altar running in the setup of the tabernacle and later, of course, of the temple. So most obviously, there is an altar that is in front of the tabernacle, right? Which is where the offerings of whole burnt animals were offered up to God, where the blood was thrown against the sides of the altar. This is the one outside the building per se, or outside the tent. And then if you went into the tent in the first compartment, the holy place, there's another altar. Here it's the altar of incense. So an altar especially of prayer where the priest would offer up the holy incense with the morning or the evening, especially the evening prayers, let my prayer rise before you as incense, the lifting up of my hands as the evening sacrifice. But then go further. You have the veil with the cherubim on it, and behind the veil, there's this ark, and the ark is underneath the outspread wings of the cherubim. On top of the ark is the thing called the mercy seat. And do you remember what gets thrown on the mercy seat?
5: Blood.
6: Blood! So is that like not an altar itself? The ark of the covenant itself functions as an altar as well. Inside of it, of course, remember, were the Ten Commandments, and only once a year, the Day of Atonement, did the priest take the blood of that one goat and go into the Holy of Holies, where God dwelt above the cherubim and poured out the blood of atonement for the people. So you've kind of got three altars, if you will, running around the tabernacle there, and each one of them is something that Moses saw, a pattern that he saw on the mountain, a vision of heaven. They are a rough picture of heaven come to earth. The tabernacle is the place where the presence of God touches down in a saving way upon the earth. And notice how it works. It's not that the people come to placate God. It's that God provides atonement at this place so that his people can dwell with him, the Holy One, and not be destroyed by his own holiness. He comes to them with blood, wiping out sins. So there is then a visible side to the altar and offering, and there is an invisible side. The visible side first, if you think about it, was the body and blood of the Lamb of God, which he allowed to be nailed to the wood of the cross to atone for the sin of the world. Everybody could see that that man was suffering, was praying, and then was dying. But what they couldn't see was the great reality to which the tabernacle was pointing. No one captured it more concisely, more powerfully than Isaiah. Isaiah 53, verses 4 to 6. Surely he has borne our griefs and carried our sorrows, yet we esteemed him stricken, smitten by God, and afflicted. But he was pierced for our transgressions. He was crushed for our iniquities. Upon him was the chastisement that brought us peace, and with his wounds we are healed. All we, like sheep, have gone astray. We have turned everyone to his own way, and the Lord has laid on him the iniquity of us all. This is what you cannot see in the cross without the gospel being preached to you. But this is what Christ sent out his apostles to proclaim. This is what Paul is reflecting on when he writes in 2 Corinthians 5:21, "For our sake, he made him who had no sin to be sin for us, so that in him we might become the righteousness of God." Now, stop and think about it. The same pattern seems to obtain in our worship today. Our worship still features the visible and the invisible, and they unite at the altar. What we see are the elements that Christ commanded us to use, the bread and the wine. And we even need to stop for a moment and reflect on that. Have you ever thought about

0: and wine, you have to have humanity receiving the gift of God and then doing something with it and offering it back to him at his bidding.
1: But then, this is the great moment, he takes what he's commanded us to give, and he almost seems to be saying to us, yeah, you think that was something? How about this? And then he lays his word on the bread and causes it to be the body that was upon the cross for us. And similarly, he lays his word upon the wine that's in the cup, and it is then the blood that was shed for us. We Lutherans have always refused to speculate on how any of that happens. Beyond this, we know that it happens by the power of Christ's own word, that word is true, and that we happily leave to him how it can be. We do not need a theory like Rome developed through St. Thomas Aquinas, which seeks to explain how the miracle happens. And he could only do that with categories he borrowed and distorted from Aristotelian philosophy. We as Lutherans don't even propose, we've never proposed, a theory of consubstantiation to match the Roman theory of transubstantiation, even though we've frequently been accused of that. But we do notice that in the Bible, when Paul speaks of the consecrated host, he still calls it bread. Think about it. 1 Corinthians 10, verse 16, the cup of blessing which we bless, is it not a participation in the blood of Christ? The bread that we break, is it not a participation or a communion in the body of Christ? And again, in 1 Corinthians 11, 26, for as often as you eat this bread and drink this cup, you proclaim the Lord's death till he comes. So, you know, we're not propounding a theory of consubstantiation to match transubstantiation. We simply go along with the language of Scripture that the bread is Christ's body, the communion of his body, and the wine, the substance in the cup, is his blood, the communion of his blood. Unlike Roman Catholics since Trent, we got no problem with the wise words of Pope St. Gelasius, who said, certainly, the sacraments of the body and blood of Christ are a divine thing through which we are made partakers of the divine nature, and yet the substance of bread and wine do not cease to be.
2: Pastor Will Wheaton is our guest. We're concluding our series on altar, pulpit, and font worship. We'll talk more about the place for Christ's body and blood next.

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0: The Issues, Etc., Book of the Month for September. 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We're concluding our five-part series on altar, pulpit, and font worship with Pastor Will Wheaton of The Word of the Lord Endures Forever. Will, this brings us back to the fact that we have a designated place for the body and blood of Christ around which the faithful gather to eat and drink according to his command.
1: Have the Apostle Paul speaking of the Lord's table. So, of course, there's going to be a table around which we gather. Now, you know, before we go too far down that path, it probably would also be good to pick up one other big New Testament book that has altar implications, and that is the great apocalypse given to St. John, the book of Revelation. There you're going to see that even though heaven does not anymore have a temple, since the Lamb is the temple, it still has an altar. Revelation 6, verse 9, when he opened the fifth seal, I saw under the altar the souls of those who had been slain for the word of God and for the witness they had borne. Or Revelation 8, verse 3, another angel came and stood at the altar with a golden censer, and he was given much incense to offer with the prayers of all the saints on the golden altar before the throne. So it's like the altar of incense. You even have this really weird one from Revelation 16, verse 7. And I heard the altar saying, yes, Lord God, the Almighty, true and just are your judgments. Wow. In heaven, the altar even speaks. Heaven's a little strange. But the point is that there is indeed a heavenly reality which corresponds to that earthly reality, and the earthly reality points to it, and they actually come together at the altar point. So this also had an influence then on the actual shaping of the altar. And before we get to that, let's step back and trace the history one more time.
0: Then take us through the church's history with regard to the Lord's table and the altar.
1: So if we trace the history of the use of the altar in the church, you're going to notice that the life of the church is actually marked in this world by the administration of baptism, the preaching of the saving gospel, and the celebration of the sacrament. And so at the center of the church's life, wherever she spread throughout the whole world, she set up the pulpit or the chair or the ambo, depending on what year you're in, and always the table. Everywhere she went throughout the world, these means of grace, together with baptism and absolution and putting men into the office to proclaim the gospel and administer those sacraments, it marked her progress through time. And you see it like already right outside of the New Testament. St. Ignatius of Antioch wrote in his letter to the Philadelphians, he said, make certain, therefore, that you all observe one common Eucharist. For there is but one body of our Lord Jesus Christ, and but one cup of union with his blood, and one single altar of sacrifice. It's sort of off the point, but I can't help but bring it up at this point. You can't help but notice the contrast with the oddity that Hermann Zassa described that you could see in, you know, certain Benedictine monasteries. All the monks would all get together, and they would sing matins or lauds together. They're praying the daily office together. And when the daily office is through, what happened? All of the monks who were priests scattered around the church to offer the sacrifice of the Mass at various side altars throughout the building. What would Ignatius say about that? And the one altar and the one sacrifice of the body and blood of Christ, the one Eucharist. I think he'd have something to say, inviting Rome to repentance on that. Similarly, we cannot but recall the words of St. John Chrysostom as he reflects on this. These words of St. John Chrysostom have been cited by Roman Catholics, Lutherans, Orthodox, and Anglicans throughout history. Listen to what he says about the consecration. This, by the way, is even included in the Lutheran formula of Concord. He writes, "Christ himself prepares this table and blesses it. No human being, but Christ himself, who was crucified for us, can make of the bread and wine set before us the body and blood of Christ. The words are spoken by the mouth of the priest, but by God's power and grace, through the words that he speaks, this is my body. The elements set before us in the supper are blessed. Just as the words, be fruitful and multiply and fill the earth, were only spoken once, but are ever efficacious in nature and make things grow and multiply, so the word was indeed spoken only once, but it is efficacious until this day. And until Christ's return, it brings it about that his true body and blood are present in the church's supper." Formula of Concord, Solid Declaration 7, paragraph 76. I should add the Latin translation of the formula says, "Per omnes mensas ecclesiae." That is, the words bring it about that the true body and blood of Christ are on all the tables, all the altars of the church. So he speaks of it as a table, and that certainly is one of its ancient forms. But it also began to assume something that was more like the shape of a sarcophagus in time. And that was probably due to, you know, St. John the Divine's description of souls being under the altar. The church sometimes actually worshiped over the graves of the martyrs. I mean, most famous instance in Christendom is the high altar at St. Peter's Basilica, under which somewhere way down there are the actual bones of St. Peter. The church just did this as a way of confessing the unity between what was happening there on earth and the church in heaven, where the martyrs and saints have been gathered into the nearer presence of God and the Lamb, a way of confessing that this altar and that what happens in heaven are a unity. Now, given the huge abuse which arose in the trade of relics, it was a wise move when our Lutheran father said, "Would you let the bones of the saints rest in peace for the day of the resurrection? We don't need to be sticking bones in our altar for them to be consecrated and real. What makes an altar is the use of the words of Christ over the elements which he instituted and following his directions, giving them to the people as his body and his blood. The high priest, Jesus, is the one who consecrates our altar and gives us these good things." So if you actually get up close to an altar, whether it's made of stone or whether it's made of wood, you will many times notice something inscribed on the top of the altar. What do we find there, Todd?
2: Well, it's usually at the corners and in the center, crosses.
1: What do they mean? What are they there for?
2: Well, I mean, as I was taught, they represent and remind us of the five wounds of Christ in his crucifixion.
1: Yeah, so two in the hands, two in the feet, and one in the center in the lance that pierces him after he has died. Why would the altar have the wounds of Christ inscribed on the top of it? Well, because the sacrifice from Calvary, the body and the blood that were marked with those wounds, is what he's now giving to us, living and alive forevermore at his table. And similarly, you will notice that across the altar most of the time, there is a single white cloth, the fair linen. And if you look at the fair linen, it bears the same marks. The five marks are there on the linen, a way of confessing like the burial shroud of Christ. And even the bigger napkin on which the bread and wine are placed to be consecrated to become the body and blood of Christ, the corporal, is the face napkin, a remembrance of that. Everything the church has running there around the altar is proclaiming, Calvary is here. Luther famously said this, right? He said, hey, if I want my sins forgiven, I do not go to the cross. Because at the cross, forgiveness was won, but it's not there distributed. When I want my sins forgiven, I go to the sacrament. Because in the sacrament, forgiveness is not won, but it is there distributed. The body and blood, which were for the forgiveness of our sins, are there reached us. So the church was always sort of hesitant about what goes on the altar itself. You could place on the altar, the book of the Gospels. Hey, that's perfectly great. You could put on the altar, if you didn't have any place else, the candles. But there was also this practice that developed that you had something called a gradine that ran behind the altar like a shelf. That's usually the thing on which you would set the crucifix. Again, the crucifix is proclaiming, hey, the fruits of this tree, which Christ, where he suffered for our sins, are here given you. Here's the body and blood that were on the tree for you. Similarly, the candlesticks could be back there standing, just beyond or above the altar proper itself. If you take the whole picture, and I should add, you could also have these architectural features of the, you can have like a wooden or stone structure called a reredos that rises behind the altar. Some places actually have fixed to the reredos a dorsal screen that hangs there. It's like, a fabric hanging behind the altar, all of which just sort of set the table aside as being very important and very connected to what's happening in the readings of the word. If you go into any of our churches that use the traditional paraments, you'll notice that the pastor, the altar, the lectern, and the pulpit are usually decked in the same color on a given day. It's kind of sort of a way of saying the gospel proclaimed in that pulpit from whatever time in the church year we're in. So, at Christmas, say it's decked in white, the proclamation is going to be the Lamb of God who came among us, born of the Virgin Mary, Bethlehem, the joy of the angels, all that stuff, our Epiphany. If it's gold, it's Easter time, Christ is risen. And whatever the gospel, that aspect of the gospel that's being proclaimed from that day in the pulpit is also proclaimed in the giving of the body and blood of Christ at the altar as well. I think you don't get a picture in the New Testament anywhere as clear of what the altar is really all about as you do in Hebrews 12. This is my favorite passage. I read it all the time. I'm going to read it to you again. Listen, this is so amazing. You have to use your eyes of faith to see what the Holy Apostle is here describing. 12:22. But you have come to Mount Zion and to the city of the living God, the heavenly Jerusalem. Remember, these people were tempted to fall back to the visible stuff of Judaism. He's like, you come to something way better than that, guys. Come on. The city of the living God, to heavenly Jerusalem, to innumerable angels in festal gathering, and to the assembly of the firstborn who are enrolled in heaven, and to God, the judge of all, and to the sprinkled blood that speaks a better word than the blood of Abel. So see that you do not refuse him who is speaking. For if they did not escape when they refused him who warned them on earth, much less will we escape if we reject him who warns from heaven. And that time, his voice shook the earth. But now he's promised yet once more, I'll shake not only the earth, but the heavens. This phrase, once more, indicates the removal of things that are shaken. That is, things that have been made, in order that the things that are not shaken may remain. Therefore, let us be grateful for receiving a kingdom that cannot be shaken. And let us offer to God acceptable worship in reverence and awe, for our God is a consuming fire. So I want to share words that Dr. Luther wrote, trying to describe what you just heard described there and that you see in the book of Revelation. He's trying to do the same thing, to open our eyes to see the spiritual realities that are hidden beneath the things that you can see with your visible, with your eyes, the visible things. Listen. For God be praised, in our churches, we can show a Christian, a true Christian Mass,
3: according to the ordinance and institution of Christ, as well as according to the true intention of Christ and the church. There, our pastor, bishop, or minister in the pastoral office, rightly and honorably and publicly called, having been previously consecrated and anointed and born in baptism as a priest of Christ, goes before the altar. Publicly and plainly, he sings what Christ has ordained and instituted in the Lord's Supper. He takes the bread and wine, gives thanks, distributes, and gives them to us who are there and who want to receive them on the strength of the words of Christ. This is my body. This is my blood. Do this. Particularly, we who want to receive the sacrament kneel beside, behind, and around him, man, woman, young, old, master, servant, wife, maid, parents, and children. Even as God brings us together there, all of us, true holy priests, sanctified by Christ's blood, anointed by the Holy Spirit, and consecrated in baptism. On this, the basis of our inborn hereditary priestly honor and attire, we are present and have, as Revelation 4 pictures it, our golden crowns on our heads, harps and gold censers in our hands. We let our pastor say what Christ has ordained. Not for himself, as though it were for his person. He's the mouth for us all. We all speak the words with him from the heart and in faith, directed to the Lamb of God, who is present and among us, and who, according to his ordinance, nourishes us with his body and blood. This is our Mass, the true Mass, which is not lacking among us. And he adds, God be praised that I have lived to see the true Christian Mass and the pure Christian usage of the Holy Sacrament. He is just absolutely filled with delight at the thought of what Christ gives us there at his holy table.
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5: At the center of our campus is Kramer Chapel, and there's a reason for that.
6: Issues, Etc. guest Dr. Arthur Just.
5: Because it is the heartbeat of Concordia Theological Seminary. It is where we go to hear the voice of Jesus and frequently be fed with the body and blood of Christ. 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It's one of the things that gives us great joy. Joy in worshiping, joy in studying theology. Concordia Theological Seminary is all about the joy of being in Jesus.
6: Concordia Theological Seminary, Fort Wayne, Indiana, ctsfw.edu. Welcome back. I'm Todd Wilkin. We're concluding our series on altar, pulpit, and font worship with Pastor Will Wheaton of The Word of the Lord Endures Forever. Well, I wanted to talk a little bit about some of the artwork, especially around the time of the Reformation, that was associated with the altar. On that reredos, above and behind the altars, were often sometimes massive artistic depictions. We have the Ghent altarpiece, and then, of course, Lucas Cranach has a very famous one depicting the crucifixion, and it strikes me you can't even glance at that altarpiece and miss the fact that what is happening at the altar is, in fact, connected to Christ's cross.
0: Yeah, I mean, and he makes it a point that, the crucifixion is the foundation on which the whole of the rest of the piece of art rests. In other words, all the stuff that you see up in the pictures, we kind of dealt with this in our very first show on this topic. You see, you know, baptism spilling out. You see the Lord's Supper being celebrated. You see the office of the keys being administered. You see Luther himself preaching and pointing to Christ crucified for the sins of the world right from the open Bible. And all of it is a way of proclaiming in the church what Christ accomplished on the cross is the gift that he gives us to nourish and sustain us as his people. The artwork itself is a proclamation, like the shaping of the altar, the crosses on it. It's all a proclamation that there is a unity between what Christ did on the one altar of the New Testament, which is the cross, and what he gives at the tables of Christianity throughout the world.
6: The other one I wanted you to comment on, and it actually predates the Reformation by about 100 years, and that is the Ghent altarpiece, which is very famous for having the lamb. It's revelation is what it is.
0: It's proclaiming, hey, guys, all the stuff that you're reading about there in the book of Revelation, it all comes to reality right here at this table. This is where the lamb who was slain, who lives again, can be found today. This is where his life-giving blood is distributed to his people. The unity of heaven and earth happens at the altar, just like you hear in Leah's great Eucharistic hymn, "Wide open stand the gates adorned with pearl." The unity of heaven and earth take place where the body and blood of Christ are distributed on our earthly altars. And the church tried with the art to confess and remind the people of that. It doesn't have to be there. You can have a totally plain, empty space. But the art was added to help the people of God remember what the Word of God proclaims is happening when they gather there around the table. Very, very, very powerful.
6: I believe in the church where you serve, there is not only a crucifix set on the shelf behind the altar, but there is a depiction of Christ, a statue of Christ, which, and this is very popular in American Lutheran churches, kind of from the
0: mid-1800s.
6: Describe that, if you would.
0: Sure. It's actually a picture of the risen or ascending Christ. And if you look carefully, his feet are sort of like standing on the globe of the world. The world is, you know, sinking down beneath them. And it's a confession, again, that the one who comes to us in the sacrament of the altar is not merely the one who sacrificed his life for the sins of the world, but the one who lives right now and who has all power and all authority in heaven and on earth. He's the one who comes here and blesses us with the gift of his salvation so that we can have this comfort and peace and assurance in our conscience. We know that that risen one is our righteousness before the Father. We have no righteousness but him. Jesus Christ is our perfect and complete righteousness, and that is what he gives us in the sacrament of the altar. The body and blood that took away our sin, and the body and blood that proclaimed forever, you are mine, you belong to me, I'm going to keep you forever. Can you just even sort of imagine what it means in those churches that we started talking about where the altar is sidelined or even finally removed? What does it mean when the table, which the Holy Church of Christ has set up wherever she has gone, in every location throughout the world, to be the meeting place of heaven and earth, is no longer there? I think it confesses a belief that heaven no longer comes to earth there. I think if you can shove it away and not think about it, you're going to soon forget actually what the gifts are that the Holy Triune God seeks to give his people in the assembly of the saints. And that would be a really tragic and shameful thing to happen in the church.
6: I think it also confesses something, not just a nothing. Christ is not here. But I think it also confesses a very reformed view, even if the sacrament is still there, a very reformed view that it's kind of our job to ascend in spirit to be with Christ, and through our efforts, through our whatever, the music.
0: Through the music that will lift our souls into the Holy of Holies, you know, and we'll be caught up to heaven. This emotional thing replaces the surety. I mean, stop and think about the difference that is confessed in the Great Communion hymn from the Liturgy of St. James, "Let all mortal flesh," right? "Let all mortal flesh keep silence and in fear and trembling stand. Ponder nothing earthly minded, for with blessings in his hand, Christ our God to earth descending comes our homage to demand." Heaven touching down on earth is what happens at that altar. He comes all the way to where we are. The sacrifice that was on Calvary, he reaches to us to be the means to bring us to the last day where the feast of Messiah will ring for all eternity. The joy described in the great feast sections in the book of Isaiah. It's going to come to us, and we get a foretaste of it at the Eucharist. And this is definitely linked to Christ in time, coming down to us here and now, imparting into our mouths his body and his blood as the guarantee of our own resurrection. I can't understand how any Christian would want that shoved aside. I really think the movement that you see taking place in recent years, where so many people have gone to either Lutheranism or the Church of the East or Rome, you know, people go hunting for the Lord's Supper. The reality of what's being proclaimed there is what they want. And boy, we have it to give to them without all of the other encumbrances that the other two communions I mentioned bring with them. You can have all of that with the joy of the Word of God purely taught, and without having to buy into all the other, I don't mean to be too irreverent, but all the other nonsense.
6: One question people might have if they have observed churches that retain the church, the historic practice of the altar and all the details we've talked about, is some of them are, as you described it, kind of against the wall, and others are, as in the case of the church where I serve, freestanding. It's
0: right.
6: It's not attached. There is a reredos, but there's space behind the altar from which, in, at least in our practice, the celebrant will administer the sacrament.
0: Yeah, the whole question of, you know, should the altar be freestanding or not? Luther actually argued for a freestanding altar. He thought that that was more in line with what Christ actually did. Benedict, of all people, actually, Benedict XVI, showed that, you know, historically that probably wasn't the case. They were almost certainly all on the same side of the table as they received. That would be, in other words, Da Vinci actually got that right. You know, the picture of Jesus and all the disciples on the same side, although it might have been shaped more like a U so that the servers could come up in the middle. It ultimately doesn't matter whether an altar is freestanding or not. It is the table at which Christ comes. The advantage of whether it was freestanding or not, the way the church historically celebrated the sacrament, all the people prayed in the same direction to the, you know, they're looking at the table and beyond the table to the coming of Christ in the parousia. They are looking forward to, you know, the Maranatha has an answer, not just in the return of Christ on the last day, but that the Christ, the one who is coming on the last day, still comes to us here at this table. So the pastor together in the same direction with the people praying is sort of like the norm across the history of Christianity. Again, I don't mean to say that it's wrong for a pastor to go behind the altar and face the people for it. I do think, however, it begins to focus something on the pastor rather than on the one who is coming. So I mean, my preference is always to sell, even if I have a freestanding altar, like what we do in Making the Case when we use the chapel of our Lord there at Concordia University, I still will face the altar for the consecration. But, you know, again, pure adiaphora, but they have, you know, there are reasons behind the way the church has historically done it.
6: Pastor Will Wheaton is our guest. We're talking about altar, pulpit, and font worship. We will discuss the altar rail next.

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3: Psalm 144:1. Blessed be the Lord my rock, who trains my hands for war and my fingers for battle. Those serving in the armed forces want LCMS chaplains. We need courageous pastors to bring the gospel and sacraments to those protecting our nation, along with wise counsel and the peace found only in Christ Jesus. 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
1: Welcome back. I'm Todd Wilkin. We're concluding our series on altar, pulpit, and font worship with Pastor Will Wheaton. Will, what is the altar rail all about?
5: especially in the Middle Ages, you know, the dogs and maybe a stray cow might wander into the cathedral, whatever. I mean, you had animals and things that you had to worry about. So the idea of the rail actually was to protect the area around the altar, and it became the point at which people began to receive the sacrament. It does not confess that the people of God, I mean, like, that's a holy place, and you're just an ordinary layperson. You can't go up into the holy place. That's never what it was intended to do. It just actually made it easier for the distribution of the sacrament. There are Lutheran churches that had them early on, but our more common practice, I think, was actually at my home congregation, St. Paul's. This is way beyond the memory of any of our people there, but the normal practice in the Missouri Synod at the time was you would kneel down at one side of the altar to receive the Lord's body, and then you would stand up and walk behind the altar, drop in your communion finnick, and then come and kneel on the other side to receive the Lord's blood. So the body and the blood didn't actually move. The people moved to receive them. But they're kneeling to receive them. And so, well, pretty soon you have the rail, the barrier being used as the place where we can distribute to a whole bunch of people here by moving the host and the cup.
1: Why is the altar often set as the high point of the whole building?
5: Come, let us go up to the mountain of the Lord, to the house of the God of Jacob. That's the cry in Isaiah 2 and in Micah. It calls for the church to recognize that this is the summit of human existence. When we come together to the altar, this is where heaven is touching down on earth. This is the highest and most important thing in our whole life. There is no mountaintop that is higher than where Christ is distributing his body and blood. He comes down to us to give them to us. He comes all the way to us. But we recognize that as we receive that, we are ascending with him into the heavens. And so you see this up movement as well. He comes down and he brings us back up with him into the kingdom. So the church almost always puts the altar at the highest point in the sanctuary. And also, very practically speaking, that's where it's most visible.
1: what is being confessed when the highest point in the sanctuary is now occupied by the drum kit and the praise band?
5: Well, you put in the highest place what you worship, I guess.
1: Our practice is with our sacristans or our altar guild to reverence the altar before entering the chancel proper, mm-hmm. just to simply a simple bow. There's no hard fixed rule about it. There are times when I do and there are times when I don't. But generally, if there's someone else in the church building, I want them to see that I'm acknowledging that this is a special place. A place set aside.
5: Yeah, yeah. And it's a beautiful custom. I think you'll see in many, many churches, many of our Lutheran churches, people will bow to the altar even before they go into their pew. Certainly the way that we're taught to actually serve at the altar is anytime you cross the middle of the altar, you just stop and reverence the altar. It can become thoughtless. It can become a habit. But its design is to have you stop and realize, wait a minute, this is the very spot at which Christ's true body and blood are made present and given to us for the forgiveness of our sins and the salvation of this entire world. This is a holy place. This is Jacob's aha, right? And Bethel. You know, this is the house of God. This is the gate of heaven. That's what we acknowledge when we stop at the altar. Whenever we cross its midst is the technical term for us. When you cross its midst, you stop and bow toward it. And it's just a beautiful, good, holy custom.
1: Make the case that churches ought to retain the practice of what I mentioned before, an altar guild, a group of, and it's often women, but it's a group of people who have been particularly trained in the preparation of the Lord's Supper.
5: It just runs with reverence that there are those who then know how to actually handle these holy things. Once the service is over, in our parish, for instance, we do follow the practice of consumption. So everything that has been consecrated is consumed and is not generally put back to be used at another service. Everything that Jesus said, this is my body, of that he said, take and eat. Everything of which he said, this is my blood, of that he said, take and drink. So we try to finish that entirely off. But there is always, you know, these little bit of remains. If you have the individual cups or even in the chalice, sometimes you have these little droplets. What do you do? The altar guild is trained to know how to care for these things reverently. You'll watch them rinse, not letting the water go down the drain, but letting the water go into a basin, which they will then very reverently deposit outside on the ground. In our church and school, we actually have our Deaconess Lynn here at Issues is such a blessing to us. She is like our altar guild person. And she is in the process of training a whole cadre of young women in how to do this. Some of them even went and helped out at the Synodical Convention in Phoenix this year so that our altar guild kids did the cleanup after that big convention. Boy, I wish I'd have thought of that when I was the chaplain for the LCMS. That was a great thing. And it teaches the children the great reverence that they have. And it also reminds everybody that there is a place for every single child of God in the service of God, and that they don't all have to. The idea sometimes is given that if you're not up there reading the lessons or you're not preaching, you're not actually doing anything. It's like, no, in the church, the reverent care of the vessels and of the altar area, this is a beautiful service. And you're right, most of the time it is the women who do it. I think probably because they tend to be more careful and considerate in their behavior than men. It's a beautiful, beautiful thing to have and to see. Yeah, I would encourage every congregation to set up an altar guild and teach especially the young women how to respectfully clean up the table. I say clean up because at least in our church, the men, the elders always set the table, or the pastor sets the table. I guess actually most of the time, vicar sets the table and gets it ready to go. But when we have the cleanup, that's almost always our altar guild.
1: We mentioned last time when we were discussing the pulpit, this kind of egregious, foolish incident that I observed online of a Lutheran Church, Missouri Synod pastor preaching from a lazy boy with his feet propped up. Recently on social media, there was another pastor who, in the course of consecrating the elements, I think he meant well, and he was trying to illustrate something about the about the nature of the Lord's Supper, which he proceeded to botch.
5: This was the steak thing.
1: Yeah, he had a piece of raw steak, talked about his favorite food on a plate, sitting on the altar. He had a knife and a fork, and then he kind of pantomimed, you know, eating the steak even though it was raw. And then somehow segued in a circuitous way to the Lord's Supper and compared the body of Christ to the fork and the blood of Christ to a knife, as though they were utensils by which we receive Christ's body and blood. And again, I think he meant well, but it was quite ill-conceived. Why is that kind of thing not only unnecessary, because the liturgy already confesses what Christ is doing, but harmful?
5: It confesses it clearly what Christ is doing. This is precisely the type of nonsense which our symbols decry as frivolous. That if adiaphora is frivolous, it should not be used. It cheapens the sacrament of the altar. You are in the presence of the body and blood that redeemed the whole world. This is the one before whom the seraphim veil their faces and before the cherubim tremble. And you're sitting there making some sort of an object lesson out of it? No, repent, brother. That was just absolutely uncalled for. Anytime we have this kind of frivolity around the sacrament, we just need to call it out and say, no, that does not fit with Hebrews 12 and worshiping our God acceptably with reverence and fear. You show me the reverence and fear in what was taking place there. There wasn't any. It was out to get a laugh. And that's the very definition of something that's frivolous, and which we need to turn from. Again, it's not to say we do need to teach and explain to people clearly what the sacrament is. The celebration of the sacrament is not the place to be doing that.
1: Pastor Will Wheaton is our guest. We'll return to that very point, that the liturgy already confesses and teaches what the sacrament is, next.

0: Well, don't we all need to imagine ourselves going back in time and sitting with Luke's first hearers with first century ears to hear Luke's words afresh for ourselves?
1: Dr. Andrew Das, author of The Issues, Etc., Book of the Month, Dinner with the Doctor, Luke's Gospel for the Hungry.
0: Once we know what the text meant for those first hearers, we'll be ready and equipped to translate that into what it means for our lives today. 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

0: 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I'm Todd Wilkin. We're concluding our series on altar, pulpit, and font worship with Pastor Will Whedon. 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
1: This is why Luther stripped everything but the words of institution from the, you know, the great prayer of thanksgiving or the canon. He lets these words stand because they clearly tell you exactly what Christ is giving and why he's giving it to you. It is his body, which was given for you. The only body given for you is the one that hung upon the cross. It is his blood, which he poured out for you, and he's reaching it to you right now for the forgiveness of your sin. It's clear, and it couldn't be clearer, which is why also, here's another pet peeve of mine, and I think frivolity, when people race through the words of institution and you do not have time to actually hear and process the miracle that is being announced to your ears here. That, you know, in and under this bread, Christ is actually giving you his body and blood for the forgiveness of all your sin. This is what was born of Mary. This is the blood that spilled down from the cross. It comes to you with all of its gifts of life and salvation. It demands reverence.
0: So let's do some summary since we are wrapping up our series on altar, pulpit, and font worship. How would you make the case that these things that have come down to us, not as mere accidents of history? I think we've really established that these aren't just things that the church happened to do, but that the church was clearly seeking to confess by doing them. That this is ought to be retained and, as we just said, not fiddled with.
1: Yeah, not fiddled with, laid out before the people. And sometimes, you know, you do need to simplify and clarify. Luther's Reformation liturgically did a lot of that. He had no problem taking the shears to the bush if the bush had gotten a little, you know, somewhere underneath of there is the gift that God had given. So he clears that away that the gift itself can stand forth clearly. That is okay. What is not okay is simply dumping the entire history of the way the church has received and done these things. I mean, when our confessions say that we do not abolish the Mass, that all of the usual ceremonies are observed, that it is observed more reverently in the Lutheran Church than it is among our opponents, meaning the Roman Catholics at the time, these are big, bold statements that are saying you have a heritage that is beautiful and that is worth retaining. And that is really the position the Lutheran Church took regarding all of these things. The keeping of the furniture went with the keeping of the services that the furniture was designed to be used for. So the altar argues for the retention of the Mass, the pulpit for the retention of the sermon, of course, the font for the recognition that in baptism itself, the Christian life begins, and from that living water flows all the gifts of God into our lives.
0: And it's been proven again and again and again in the church's history, when something like this is abandoned, something else rushes in to take its place. What are the dangers there?
1: Always, you will have substitutes for, if you wipe out God's ordained, established means of grace, you will have something come in that will take its place. And so what you have many times in place of the preaching of the gospel of the sinner's free justification by the blood of Jesus Christ, you're going to have instead entertainment. You're going to have a guy who's going to be out to get the what's the word for that? The laughs. What do they call that? I can't think of what the word is for that. know, he's out for the response from the audience. He's not out to proclaim the message God put into his mouth as a minister of the gospel to proclaim that in Jesus Christ, the sins of the world are gone, that through him, death has been destroyed, that through him, forgiveness of sins is not just possible, but is given in certainty to people. So when you knock that out, what will come in its place will obviously be, I don't want to say this too harshly, but I mean, it will be anti-Christian. It will be anti-the gospel. And it will direct people not towards the finished work of Christ and the great promise of his forgiveness and love. It will direct them to themselves. And that will leave them either in pride or in despair. That's where the law always leaves people.
0: How do you respond to someone who walks into a Lutheran church that has retained altar, pulpit, and font worship? And they say, well, but it looks Roman Catholic.
1: I usually say, if you think it looks Catholic, thank you. It's not Roman Catholic, but yes, it is Catholic. It is the way that the church has worshiped across these 2,000 years, and we are very blessed to be able to retain it, and we do so without any sense of shame.
0: This is a point that you have made repeatedly in the course of our conversation here on altar, pulpit, and font worship, and that is what we are confessing here is that Christ has come, and therefore we on Sunday morning are in the presence of heaven on earth. Let's conclude with that thought. Take that apart.
1: Well, the easiest way to take that apart is for you to buy Arthur Jess' wonderful book about heaven on earth and ingest what he teaches there. Because this truly is the point of the means of grace. In all of them, Christ comes to us to bring us the life and joy that is heaven, that we might live from that here and now in this age. He comes and brings that to us, even though we are broken, sinful human beings. He brings that to us because we need that life, that forgiveness, so that we can live in his presence. And he promises that as we are faithful in the use of these means of grace, he will walk with us every step of the way until he has brought us into the kingdom, where we're going to get to join with angels and archangels, and there's not going to be any stakes or any lazy boys around. There's going to be instead the holy people of God falling down before the throne of God and the Lamb and giving him praise and glory for eternity.
0: Pastor Will Whedon is assistant pastor at St. Paul Lutheran Church in Hamel, Illinois. He formerly served as director of worship for the Lutheran Church Missouri Synod. He's author of the books Celebrating the Saints, Thank, Praise, Serve, and Obey, See My Savior's Hands, and I Remember, A Life of Mary. He hosts the daily 15-minute verse-by-verse Bible study produced by Lutheran Public Radio called The Word of the Lord Endures Forever. 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

discuss how doctors and hospitals pushed and profited from the fraud of gender medicine. Our guest will be Dr. Aaron Cariotti. We'll discuss Martin Luther's theology of antitrust with attorney John Arrett. And we'll respond to your email, talkback@issuesetc.org, and the Issues Etc. comment line, 618-223-8382. That hymn, Built on the Rock, has a stanza, "Here stands the font before our eyes, telling how God did receive us. The altar recalls Christ's sacrifice, and what his table doth give us. Here sounds the word that doth proclaim Christ yesterday, today the same, yes, and forever our Redeemer." I'm Todd Wilkin. I'll talk with you tomorrow. Thanks for listening to Issues Etc.

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0: When the fathers thought about these verses, they tended to see the leech as the perfect picture of Satan, a parasite sucking out our blood's life. The point they drew from this was that a natural desire, the desire for sin, can never be satisfied. It always demands more and more, and it does so until it brings us into the very fires of hell itself.
1: The Word of the Lord Endures Forever is a daily verse-by-verse Bible study with the church, past and present. Pastor Wheaton is leading us in a study of the book of Proverbs, 21 through 31.
0: The grace of our Lord Jesus Christ, the love of God, and the communion of the Holy Spirit be with you all. Amen. Greetings, people loved by God. Well, previously we started Proverbs 30, looking at the first 10 verses. We had to confess that we hadn't the first clue about the man who wrote them, Eger, son

0: of Jacob, but we could easily see how they were included in the Holy Scriptures. They began with a confession of weariness and stupidity. The man had worn himself out trying to understand life and God, and he finally had to confess himself at a dead end. Who can know the ways of him who ascends to heaven and descends, who rules the wind and waves, who governs the very ends of the earth? Who can know him except the Son of his who reveals him to us? As John said so well, John 1, verse 18, no one has ever seen God. God, the only Son who is at the Father's side, he has made him known. And thus Egger drives us to Scriptures, of which every word proves true or reliable. In them, God reveals himself to you as your shield, your refuge. So don't add to his words, because that would be to muddy the pure spring of Israel, and he'd rebuke us for our presumption. He prayed to God for two things. First, that God would keep him from the ways of falsehood and lying, either his own or being deceived by others. And then he prayed as well for the good gift of daily bread. He didn't want poverty, and he didn't want riches. He just simply needed the food for each day. He sees snares and temptations in deprivation, the temptation to steal and so profane God's name, and in abundance, becoming forgetful of God and believing that you have all you need of earthly stuff and forgetting whence it all comes. Finally, he warned us against slandering a servant to his master. We ought to guard against all falsehood on our lips and pray for the grace always to explain our neighbor's actions in the kindest way. Moving on, a reading from Proverbs chapter 30, starting at the 11th verse. There are those who curse their fathers and do not bless their mothers. There are those who are clean in their own eyes but are not washed of their filth. There are those, how lofty are their eyes, how high their eyelids lift. There are those whose teeth are swords, whose fangs are knives, to devour the poor from off the earth, the needy from among mankind. The leech has two daughters, give and give. Three things are never satisfied. Four never say enough. Sheol, the barren womb, the land never satisfied with water, and the fire that never says enough. The eye that mocks a father and scorns to obey a mother will be picked out by the ravens of the valley and eaten by the vultures. Three things are too wonderful for me, four I do not understand. The way of an eagle in the sky, the way of a serpent on a rock, the way of a ship on the high seas, and the way of a man with the virgin. This is the way of an adulteress. She eats and wipes her mouth and says, I have done no wrong. Under three things the earth trembles. Under four it cannot bear up. A slave when he becomes king. A fool when he's filled with food. An unloved woman when she gets a husband. And a maidservant when she displaces her mistress. Proverbs 30, verses 11 to 23. Let us pray. Almighty God, Heavenly Father, without your help, our labor is useless, and without your light, our search is in vain. Invigorate our study of your holy word, that by due diligence and right discernment, we may establish ourselves and others in your holy faith. Through Jesus Christ, your Son, our Lord, who lives and reigns with you in the Holy Spirit, one God, now and forever. Amen. Ready to meditate on these middle verses of Proverbs chapter 30? Let's reflect on them together. Verse 11. There are those who curse their fathers and do not bless their mothers. The Holy Spirit here refers to a basic ingratitude toward those through whom God was pleased to give us life. To curse them, not to bless God for them, that is sort of to cut off the branch you're sitting on. Now, of course, God knows that there are fathers and mothers who mistreat and abuse their children. If your parents ill-treated you, he's not calling on you to pretend that they didn't. He's a God of truth, after all. But even if they behave poorly toward you at times, still, they are the source of your being, You're here today because of them. And if your prayer can only be, "Thank you, Heavenly Father, for my father and my mother, through whom you gave me life and brought me into this world that I might learn of you and love you," well, then that is far better than forgetting or cursing them in ingratitude. Verse 12. There are those who are clean in their own eyes, but are not washed of their filth. Verse 13. There are those, how lofty are their eyes, how high their eyelids lift. He clearly speaks here of those with a Pharisaic pride in their life who do not see the abominations of their hearts with the clarity which the Word of God affords to those who dare to ponder the mirror of the Ten Commandments. They imagine that they're clean and pure without ever reckoning with the sinful desires of their heart. They are like those whom Jesus denounced in Matthew 23. "Woe to you, scribes and Pharisees, hypocrites, for you are like whitewashed tombs, which outwardly appear beautiful, but within are full of dead people's bones and all uncleanness. So you also outwardly appear righteous to others, but within you are full of hypocrisy and lawlessness." It's the within that finally matters the most before God. And how silly to give oneself airs of pride, you know, the lofty eyes, the scornful raising of the brow at others, when we ourselves, all of us, are but poor sinful human beings. Verse 14. There are those whose teeth are swords, whose fangs are knives, to devour the poor from off the earth, the needy from among mankind. Which is to say that words can be and often are weapons used to devour others, and too often those sharp words are aimed at the poor and needy, whom we dare not scorn in our pride. We need to rather see them as opportunities set before us for us to share in love the good things with which our God has blessed us. There was a time when the thought really did reign in society that the poor are poor due to laziness, stupidity, and lack of industriousness, and that the rich obviously enjoyed God's favor because, well, I mean, look at how life turns out for them. If you're ever tempted to think that way, you just run along and grab hold of Luke 16 and ponder the account of Lazarus and the rich man, and from it, learn to repent of such judgmental attitudes toward the poor. Verse 15. The leech has two daughters, give and give. Three things are never satisfied, four never say enough. Sheol, the barren womb, the land never satisfied with water, and the fire that never says enough. Do you remember how the Lutheran Study Bible suggested that some of the numbered sayings were functioning almost as riddles to get you to ponder their point? When the fathers thought about these verses, they tended to see the leech as the perfect picture of Satan, a parasite sucking out our blood's life. The point they drew from this was that unnatural desire, the desire for sin, can never be satisfied. It always demands more and more, and it does so until it brings us into the very fires of hell itself. Verse 17. The eye that mocks a father and scorns to obey a mother will be picked out by the ravens of the valley and eaten by the vultures. He returns to his earlier thought of disdain for parents, mocking a father, scorning a mother. Such a person is destined to be devoured by ravens and vultures. You might remember how Jesus likened the birds that snatched away the seed of the word to Satan in his parable of the sower. See Luke 8, verse 12. Verse 18. Three things are too wonderful for me. Four, I do not understand. 19. The way of an eagle in the sky, the way of a serpent on a rock, the way of a ship on the high seas, and the way of a man with a virgin. In contrast to the high-handed pride that would mock and scorn parents, the wise man invites us into the way of wonder. He invites us to just look around. Watch the eagle seem to float stationary in the air. Watch a snake traverse a rock. Marvel at the way a ship handles itself on the high seas, tacking this way and that to make its course. And then marvel at the sweetness of young love between a man and a young lady. O people of God, let us open our eyes to the wonders that surround us, and let us give thanks to God for them all. And then let us steer clear of this hideousness. Verse 20. This is the way of an adulteress. She eats and wipes her mouth and says, I have done no wrong. That is, she finds no room for repentance because she refuses to acknowledge her sin as sin. She figures that satisfying her appetites is her right, no matter how she does so or whom she hurts. But it's a foolhardy path that we should avoid. If that has been you, don't despair. Repent. Turn to Christ, that he may say to you, neither do I condemn you. Go and sin no more. Check out the story in John 8. Verse 21. Under three things the earth trembles, under four it cannot bear up. Verse 22. A slave when he becomes king, and a fool when he is filled with food. Verse 23, an unloved woman who gets a husband and a maidservant when she displaces her mistress. These are each an example of something that the wise man holds to be societal earthquakes, causing trembling to run through a people. The slave who becomes king, hinting at political instability, a fool who is well fed, that is, when the foolish prosper, the unloved woman who acquires a husband, because marriage is supposed to be the arena of love. And finally, the domestic upset, when a maidservant displaces her mistress. Again, a disrupted marriage. Where political instability reigns, where foolishness is enshrined as wisdom, where the family breaks down, there society itself begins to shake. This is the situation the psalmist lamented when he said in Psalm 11, verse 3, if the foundations are destroyed, what can the righteous do? That's where we're going to have to call it quits for today. Next up, we will wrap up the sayings of Augur with more of his number sayings that conclude with his invitation to forsake self-aggrandizement and embrace the way of humility. Till next time, people loved by God, the Lord bless you and keep you. The Lord make his face shine on you and be gracious to you. The Lord lift up his countenance upon you and give you peace. Amen.
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0: That's the hymn From Depths of Woe, I Cry to Thee. You usually don't think, when you think of godly habits, a big feature of the series we're doing with Pastor Will Wheaton, you usually don't think of an admission of your desperate sinfulness. How do those two go together? We're going to be talking about, confessing one's sin, but not only that, confessing one's sin and receiving God's absolution in our ongoing series on Lutheran piety with Pastor Will Wheaton. He's director of worship and chaplain of the International Center for the Lutheran Church Missouri Synod. He's host of a radio show called Thy Strong Word, and he's author of the Issues, Etc., book of the month for January, titled Thank, Pray, Serve, and Obey, Recover the Joys of Piety. Will, welcome back to Issues, Etc.
1: Hey, thank you, Todd. Joy to be with you.
0: The whole framework here is godly habits and developing godly habits. And someone thinking of that category might not consider admitting how sinful you are a godly habit. How would you respond?
1: My first response to that would be to ask, why don't you go ask whether or not, ask the people you live with whether or not it would be a good habit for you to have or not. Because certainly they are the ones who experience up close and personal the way that our pride gets in the way of relationships and these barriers and walls that we throw up because we will not come clean. We will not admit when we have hurt another person, when we have injured them. And, you know, if we can see the value of this in human relationships, and I think anybody giving it, you know, all you have to do is think about what you want other people to do it. And they're like, well, yeah, I would. Then you can also see how it would apply even more so to that moment when we come together as the people of God to speak the truth of God about ourselves and our sin. Simply comes down to this: speaking truth is a very good habit for us to get into. And when you confess your sins, you are first and foremost speaking truth about yourself.
0: It's there in the word confess, or at least in the Greek word to confess. There's something there about kind of echoing back what God has to say about us in the first place.
1: Yeah, I mean, you could almost literally render it as same saying, to say the same thing as, and that's actually very helpful when we recognize that the way the church has used the word confession is far bigger than just sins. We confess the faith. And we also see that to confess before God is also to give him praise and glory, to say about him what he has said about himself. So all the word confess really carries with it that sense of agreeing with God, saying the same thing as God. We have that delightful little ditto that we can use in the church where God can say something really profound about himself, and we have a way of confessing it with a single word. We just say, amen. That is, yeah, what you just said, that's the truth. That's all that you can take that to the bank. That's true. And when we do this in regard to sin, we're doing it we're confessing the truth that God has said about us as people, about our own state before him.
0: Now, most people will encounter this in the divine service on Sunday morning during the liturgy, almost first thing. There is a public and corporate confession of sin. Talk about that one.
1: Yeah, isn't that weird that I really do think the church is about the only place in the world where this happens, where a bunch of people get together on a regular basis and speak the truth about how awful they really are and confess that they're much worse than even they themselves know. It is a remarkable thing as a public act in the world, and yet the church has done this for a very long time. The prayers that we're going to be talking about a little later on in the public service are not modern things. They've been around for a very long time. The oldest form of the confession in the divine service is actually one that we're sort of used to in Compline. I confess to Almighty God before the whole company of heaven and to you, my brothers and sisters, that I have sinned in thought, word, and deed. And these are the crucial words: by my fault. By my own fault, by my own most grievous fault. Wherefore, I pray God Almighty to have mercy on me, forgive me all my sins, and bring me to everlasting life. Amen. That's usually called the Confiteor, and it is one of the, you know, the older forms of making confession of our sins. And the great thing about it is it's owning up. That triple underscore of it is my fault. I am not here blaming anybody else. I am owning up that this is me and my problem. I am confessing that. And then the other, if it's okay to talk about some of the specific forms that sort of show up in the divine service with this, because they all have one thing that's, I think, beautifully in common with them, and that's that they start out, before you get to the actual confession, they start out with some sort of a reassurance of God's forgiveness up front. Divine Service 1 and 2, they go first of all to 1 John and the amazing words, if we say we have no sin, we deceive ourselves and the truth's not in us. But if we confess our sins, God, who is faithful and just, will forgive us our sins and will cleanse us from all unrighteousness. It's this confidence that God actually wants to forgive and cleanse us that gives his people the courage to step into his presence, to drop the fig leaves and all the pointings and excuses and simply speak the truth about ourselves publicly to each other. Similarly, that's for Divine Service 1 and 2, but in Divine Service Setting 3, the words of Psalm 32, I said I will confess my transgression unto the Lord, and you forgave the iniquity of my sin. Divine Service 4, if you, O Lord, kept a record of sins, Lord, who could stand? But with you there is forgiveness. Therefore, you are feared. So that sort of lays a groundwork of grace in which these brutal words of the confession will be spoken.
0: Pastor Will Wheaton is our guest. When we come back, as we talk about Lutheran piety and confession of sins and absolution, this confession seeks something only God can give.
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0: Welcome back to Issues Etc. I'm Todd Wilkin. It's our series on Lutheran piety with Pastor Will Wheaton, author of the Issues Etc. Book of the Month for January. Thank, praise, serve, and obey. Recover the joys of piety. We're talking about confession of sins and absolution. Staying with the confession for a moment here, Will, I noticed that the way these things are formulated, this is not this kind of, I don't know, wallowing narcissism that we often find in or just a man hitting bottom or something like that. It's not breastfeeding. This confession of sin seeks something that only God can give in answer to our desperate sinfulness.
1: Yeah, yeah. And I really like that you stress that because, you know, when you're speaking the truth about your sin, then how you're particularly feeling about that sin at the moment, you know, your sinful condition, is really quite irrelevant. You're not there to wallow in how awful you feel about the things you've done. That's not confession. Confession is to speak the truth about the things you've done, whether you feel awful about them or not, to speak the truth and lay it out there in the light of God's word.
0: I want to explore that for just a moment before we go on, because I think this is the one thing that hangs up people, especially when we're talking about developing godly habits. They're going to be like, I'm not feeling it, Pastor. I know that I'm a sinner, but I can't muster the sufficient angst. I know mm-hmm. that the words are there before me in the divine service, that they're actually printed there for me to speak and say and pray. But I'm not feeling it.
1: I'm not feeling it. Right, right. I mean, this is just so crucial. This, what the Word of God says about you is true regardless of how you feel. This is true both of your, on the side of feeling sorrow of heart for your sins. It's also true on the side of when you feel, you hear the words of the absolution and you can still say, but I feel so condemned. I feel so guilty. I mean, if on the other side, right?
0: Sure.
1: Where somebody's saying, if I'm going by my feeling here, I'm not feeling this relief in this. The whole point of the liturgy of the Word of God, pulling us out of ourselves, is to yank us from using our ground, to stop trying to ground reality in this shifting quicksand of emotion and ground the reality in the sure and certain commands and promises of God. If God says it, it is so. You can count on it. And then you know, what happens is we gradually see that our feelings come to be conformed to the word, not the word to our feeling. Does that make sense?
0: So let's talk a little bit more about what we find there in the divine service by way of how the confession of sins is stated and what profound, and in a lot of ways, these are articles of faith. Even when we're talking about our own sin, we don't see all our sin. We are not aware of all of it. The magnitude of it and the nature of it really has to be believed rather than based upon kind of how I can plumb the depths of my activity or my thoughts, words, and deeds.
1: And this is pastoral kindness on the part of God. If God were to show Todd Wilkin what Todd Wilkin really is like all in one moment, Todd Wilkin would shatter. He would be crushed. He would give up. He would simply walk away and say, forget it. There's no help. No. So God, in his great mercy and love, he doesn't show us all the time how we are. He gives this light that shows the truth about us, but he doesn't let us have to see it all in its brilliance and, you know, and detail all at once. He deals with us very kindly. So when we look at the confessions, we're seeing very clear statements from Scripture about our nature, how we are as sinners before God, and yet they're stated in such a way as not to drive the sinner into abject despair. So can I go ahead and get into some of those specifically?
0: Yeah, take us into the formula, so to speak.
1: Sure. These are the formulas, if you will. These are the way that the church has prayed. And by the way, these are the ones that we're going to be looking at from Lutheran Service Book. There really are some, I have to confess, my all-time favorite confession of sins is actually not Lutheran. It's from the Book of Common Prayer. O Almighty God, we have erred and strayed from your ways like lost sheep. We have followed too much the devices and desires of our own hearts. We have offended against thy holy laws. We have left undone those things which we ought to have done, and we have done those things which we ought not to have done, and there is no health in us but thou, O God. It goes on. Just a beautiful confession of sins. But these are the ones that we have in our service book right now, and they have their roots in Lutheran liturgies across the centuries. So the first one, we are by nature sinful and unclean. We have sinned against you in thought, word, and deed by what we have done and by what we have left undone. We have not loved you with our whole heart. We have not loved our neighbors as ourselves. We justly deserve your present and eternal punishment. We have this in Divine Service Settings 1 and 2. And I remember when this form of confession first became popularized in Lutheran worship, some of our people were like, well, I don't like saying we. I need to say I. Well, but stop and read your Bible, and you'll see, like, when Daniel makes confession, he speaks for the whole people. We, you know, all of Israel is joined together in that we have done this. The sin impacts us as a whole people. So the we speaking there is also a way of saying that it's not just me and my individual sin. It comes back to what David said in Psalm 51, against you, you only have I sinned and done that evil in your sight. Well, Bathsheba, Uriah, there were others who weren't sinned. Yes, they were all sinned against, because the one who is speaking this confession is a collective person. It always has more to do that it's always bigger than just the individual. It always has bigger impact than the individual. So this particular confession is unique in the way that it pulls out the language by nature. And that's very common. I mean, Lutherans hear that and go, that's right out of our confessions. That's a good way of confessing it. And of course, it is out of our confessions, even more so. It's right out of Scripture. And people say, well, where does it say in Scripture that we have a sinful nature? Well, Ephesians chapter 2 says, you were dead in your trespasses and sins in which you once walked, following the course of the world, following the prince of the power of the air, the spirit that's now at work in the sons of disobedience, among whom we all once lived in the passions of our flesh, carrying out the desires of the body and the mind, and were by nature children of wrath, like the rest of mankind. So there, all of us, all of mankind, described as we are by nature, as being children of wrath. Can I deal with the peculiarities of that phrase a little bit? Is that okay?
2: Sure.
1: Okay. Because this is something that at the Reformation got kind of muddy and took a little bit of clarifying. Because there were those who said, well, you know, sin is in our nature. That's true. But we need to be very careful not to maximize sin. And the response to that was, oh yeah, you know, it's so bad that to be human is to be sinful. And that particular overstatement, minimizing it or maximizing it, had to be addressed. And our confessions flat out reject the identification of humanity with sin in itself. Our human nature is not sin. Christ did not assume sin. Christ doesn't redeem sin. Christ doesn't glorify sin. Christ did not assume a sinful nature. He assumed a human nature, redeemed and healed that nature. And at his appearing, he's going to glorify our nature by raising our bodies from the dead. But the point is, only he can make this distinction between us and this thing that infects us. The best example I can come up with is, it's like this stage 4 cancer that's spread all through human nature, and none of us is capable of sort of pulling out the sin and leaving the nature behind. Only God can do that. He is able to zap the corruption and salvage the nature, and he does that through death and resurrection. That's where we're headed with that. So when we say that we're by nature sinful, what we are saying, first of all, is that the sins then that arise in our life, the concrete acts that we do or fail to do, all of those things are not what make us sinful. Rather, all of those failures of action or in thought or word or deed, they all spring from this brokenness, this corruption that we're conceived in. David said, I was brought forth in iniquity, and sin my mother conceived me. Todd, you're a parent, you're a grandparent, you've seen it, you know it. G.K. Chesterton said, it's the only doctrine of the church that you can objectively demonstrate, and yet it is so disbelieved. But it is so easy to objectively demonstrate. Take the cutest little bundle that looks so sweet and innocent, and then give it time. The corruption manifests itself. Does a parent ever have to teach a child to be selfish? Does it ever have to teach a child to stomp its foot and say, no, and I won't? No, it comes out from inside of them. That's the way they come into this world. And the Bible, again, is really brutal in how it depicts this. Genesis 6, verse 5, the Lord saw that the wickedness of man was great on earth, and get these words, and that every intention of the thoughts of his heart was only evil continually. I remember arguing with my brother-in-law about this once, and he's like, that's got to be hyperbole, right? You know, and I was like, I don't think it's a hyperbole. I think he meant exactly what he said, but that's just really harsh. I'm like, I think if you hold it up to the eyes of pure holiness and pure love, yes, then every intent of the thought of our heart is every last one of them. They're bent. We're bent in on ourselves. They're corrupted from the get-go. So we confess that when we say that we are by nature sinful and unclean. And, you know, the sure sign that we are that way is that none of us wants to be able to own up to that. We don't want to say, well, you know, I'm not quite that bad, am I? You know, seriously, you've got to be exaggerating a little bit. We're doing the exact opposite here of the spoiled little brat who cries out, you know, that's not fair. We're saying, no, it would be entirely fair. If God were to damn us, to send us to hell, that would be totally fair. And we sort of confess that very clearly in the second confession, which I wanted to draw out. I, a poor, miserable sinner, confess unto you all my sins and iniquities. Lump them all together. I'm not going to try to sort them out. With which I have ever offended you and justly deserved your temporal and eternal punishment. In other words, I've deserved whatever sufferings will come my way in this world. I have deserved every last one of them, and worse, I've deserved hell itself. This is something that the Word of God reveals about me, that I am a sinner worthy of hell. The soul that sins, it shall die. I have sinned. I deserve death, eternal death. The confession literally has us confess that, lay it right out before God.
0: Thought, word, and deed.
1: Go ahead. Yeah, that's another expression there that's so very helpful. Our sins are not just... Jesus is so good about this in the Sermon on the Mount, right? He was dealing with people who thought, we haven't been that bad. And he's like, really? So you shall not murder. And you think, I haven't stuck a knife in anybody lately there, you know? It's got to be okay. And he's like, what's going on in that heart? What have you done with that mouth? Have you murdered them in your heart with hatred? Have you murdered them with your tongue, with insult? If so, you've broken this commandment, because God never deals with you simply on the basis of this external stuff. He looks all the way down to your heart, which in the Bible is always the center of your desiring, what you want. He looks at your wanter. And he finds our wanters to be quite thoroughly sinful, period. And it shows up then in all these other ways. Now, sometimes, throw a real quick comment out here, people will say, well, then all sins are equal before God. This is true before God. Coram Deo, all sins are equal. It's not true that all sins have the same effect in the community of man. So if a husband has a lustful thought, if he sees a beautiful woman walking down the street, that does much less damage to his family than if he were to say, well, I've already committed adultery with her in my heart. I might as well go ahead and commit adultery. That would be a very different type of thing. And so the damage could be very much greater when sins are acted out. But before God, God looks all the way down at the heart and says, so that is a sinful heart. And it shows itself in its thoughts and words and deeds.
0: 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In part four of our series on Lutheran piety, we're talking about confession of sins and absolution. When we come back, notice how general the confession is.

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3: Welcome back to Issues, Etc. I'm Todd Wilkin. On this Tuesday afternoon, we continue our series on Lutheran piety. We're talking about Confession of Sins and Absolution. Pastor Will Wheaton is our guest. A little bit later, we're going to conclude another series. This is our five-part series on progressive versus classical Lutheran education. Today, we'll be talking with Dr. Thomas Korchak about catechization and the school. Pastor Wheaton, I noticed something about the formula of those confessions. Before we go on to talk about the absolution, they are very, very general. They're not vague, but they are general. And in my past, I've occasionally been subjected to pastors who got what they thought was the bright idea of writing their own confession of sins. And almost invariably, they get so specific with sins that they start enumerating sins that, well, quite frankly, don't uniformly apply to every Christian. Why is it a good thing to keep it general, not get specific like that?
4: It's one of the banes, I think, of people trying to be relevant as they try to write these specific sins into confession. And the church very intentionally avoids doing that at all. We're not going to presume to press a certain kind of sin upon any one person. We just won't do that. We recognize instead that there is this bent, corrupt nature inside of every one of us that manifests itself in sometimes very personally unique and creative, can you call them creative ways, that your sin may not at all be the same as mine, at all. And why should I presume that knowing my own sinful heart, that the stuff that I've done is going to be the stuff that you need to confess having done? I'm all for the general tone of the church's confession of sin in public confession.
3: I would like you to simply say something at this point, since these general confessions do not enumerate sins. There is, in the church's life and in the life of Lutheran piety, a wonderful way that if one feels the need to enumerate certain sins that trouble them, there is private confession and absolution.
4: Yeah, absolutely. Sort of the big second thing that we drive to in that chapter of Thank, Pray, Serve, and Obey is when you've gone to church, you've made the public confession, and you've heard the absolution, and you were comforted, you thank God, and you wake up in the middle of the night in a sweat, and you're remembering it all again, and it's still, you're feeling very pressed by something that you've done, and you feel the need to hear a word of forgiveness specifically targeted at that. This is what private confession is there for the sins that literally terrify you, that the stuff that's still waking you up. If it's that kind of sin, this is what private confession is for. And it is such a gift in the church. I hope it's okay. I want to read the Donne poem, because John Donne sort of captures the Christian struggle to believe in forgiveness, which is far harder than most Christians are willing to face up to. He says, "Wilt thou forgive that sin where I begun, which was my sin, though it were done before? Wilt thou forgive that sin through which I run, and do run still, though still I do deplore? When thou hast done, thou hast not done, for I have more. Wilt thou forgive that sin which I have won others to sin and made my sin their door? Wilt thou forgive that sin which I did shun a year or two, but wallowed in a score? When thou hast done, thou hast not done, for I have more. I have a sin of fear, that when I have spun my last thread, I shall perish on the shore. But swear by thyself that at my death, thy sun shall shine as he shines now and heretofore. And having done that, thou hast done. I fear no more. Of course, playing on his name, done. But he describes there in the end this fear that I think drives toward the gift of private confession and absolution. In the small catechism, we ask very specifically, what sins should we confess? And we're told, you know, in public, you would confess all your sins like you do in the Lord's Prayer. Forgive us our trespasses as we forgive those who trespass against us. But before the pastor, you confess only those sins, quote, which we know and feel in our hearts. That is the stuff that is weighing down on you. And confession is this wonderful gift placed into the church for people who have stuff weighing down on them to be able to hear God speak to them. Yes, yes, that too. Under the blood of my son, forgiven and gone. And it's so sad that so many Lutherans today have never had this experience of private confession and absolution, not to speak of so many other, even, let's be honest, so many Catholics have never had this experience anymore. And it was something that was so treasured. The Lutheran confessions flat out assert it would be wicked to remove private confession and absolution from the church. Well, we have been very wicked, very naughty indeed. And the result is we've left a bunch of people struggling with their sin on their own instead of letting them have the comfort, which is the power to break the sin and to deliver them. The word of absolution spoken. Can we kind of run through that, right? I know it's...
3: No, I wanted to just, you know, make that point about private confession. I want to come back to it. But before we get into the formula for the absolutions, you have a very, very important thing for us to remember. And this is absolution. It's not a gift we can give ourselves.
4: Oh, yeah. Yeah. Externos. It comes from the outside in. Self-absolution, no absolution. Absolution is something that God wants to speak into your ear from using the voice of another person. Always it comes from the outside in. Beautiful, beautiful the way that he arranges that. Is when it's based on you, you could always doubt, was that real? Was that for sure? When it's coming to you from the other person, God's promised. Here it is. Believe it. This is a word put in my mouth from God for you to hear. Trust it.
3: So what form does it take? How will we encounter the words that answer a confession of sins?
4: If we talk about the absolutions themselves, the key to get them is that in each one of these, you have the delivery from the final altar of the cross of words of fiery, burning, divine love. Delivered into the ears of those who hear them. So Almighty God in his mercy has given his son to die for you and for his sake forgives you all your sin as a called and ordained servant of Christ and by his authority. I therefore forgive you all your sins in the name of the Father and of the Son and of the Holy Spirit. Similarly, in the mercy of Almighty God, Jesus Christ was given to die for us and for his sake, God forgives us all our sins. To those who believe in Jesus Christ, he gives the power to become the children of God and bestows on them the Holy Spirit. May the Lord, who has begun this good work, bring it to completion in the day of our Lord Jesus Christ and our most familiar one. Upon this your confession, I, by virtue of my office as a called and ordained servant of the Word, announce the grace of God unto all of you. And in the stead and by the command of my Lord Jesus Christ, I forgive you all your sins. In the name of the Father, and of the Son, and of the Holy Spirit. Amen. And notice how, just like the confession wasn't piecemeal, you weren't going through and naming this, that, the absolution is whole, because it's the absolving of a person, not of individual acts, right? You are reconciled through the blood of Jesus to the Father, and this gift is given to you, placed into your ears with a promise in absolution.
3: You say that absolution is not piecemeal, it is not partial.
4: Yeah, all the sins just like in confession, all the sins are swept up into a pile and owned. And just as God on the cross swept them all up and put them on his son. So in absolution, this is the forgiveness that is announced to the world of all sin. He doesn't forgive you little bit by little bit. In Jesus, all sin forgiven, gone, under the blood, answered for, every last one.
3: This kind of answers a very common misconception about confession and absolution, which is, I'm absolved on the Lord's Day, and then I kind of start accruing the sins again, and they reach this critical mass where by the next Lord's Day, I confess them, and I'm absolved again. But I'm kind of getting a week's worth of absolution there, or that somehow the absolution doesn't accounts for what has come before, but not for what is yet to come.
4: Yeah, I really can't say it any clearer than it's not that it absolves sins, it's that in absolution, God absolves sinners. It is his embrace of you as a person, and not merely him dealing with some of the things that you have done. And that's huge. You know, when you think about the prodigal son, the father didn't say, I forgive you for wasting my money. I forgive you for the money that you spent on the drugs. I forgive you for the money that you blew in the wild parties. I forgive you for the money you spent on the women. He doesn't do any of that, right? He throws his arms around his son and welcomes him back as one who has been brought back from death to life. Absolution is that embrace of the Father around us, his arms thrown around us, welcoming us with joy as his children. This is what makes absolution be so wonderfully sweet.
3: A few moments ago, we talked about what happens if you are confessing your sins and you're not feeling the angst, you're not feeling that confession of sins. When we come back, what if you're not feeling the absolution? You've heard the absolution that's been declared to you, but how you feel about your sin yourself hasn't changed much. Pastor Will Whedon will answer that question on the other side of the break.

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Welcome back to Issues Etc. I'm Todd Wilkin. We're talking with Pastor Will Wheaton, author of the Issues Etc. Book of the Month for January. Thank, Pray, Serve, and Obey. Recover the Joys of Piety, a series with him on Lutheran Piety, talking about confession of sins and absolution. This book is a great resource because it actually delivers what it promises on the cover. Recover the Joys of Piety. It makes all the proper biblical distinctions with regard to law and gospel. It is, I'll just kind of give it away. It is, in a lot of ways, just a walk through Luther's small catechism, and it delivers on that joyful encouragement that is given not in our piety, but in the source of the Christian's life of piety, the comfort of God's gospel in Jesus Christ. You can find out more about Thank, Pray, Serve, and Obey, Recover the Joys of Piety by Pastor Will Wheaton at our website, issuesetc.org. 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

0: on this just a little bit, but what about that person who says, I'm not feeling the absolution?
1: Yeah, and we have to be able to set aside how we feel and learn to rely on what God promises. And if God says to you, your sins are worthy of damnation, whether you're trembling or not, your sins are worthy of damnation. And if God says to you, I have put all of your sins onto my Son, and in him they are gone. He has answered for every last one of them. Then even if you still feel as guilty as hell itself, you need to be able to say, ah, God will not lie to me. My sins are no longer on me. He has placed them on the Lamb of God, who has borne them all, and in him I am forgiven.
0: Someone will naturally ask Pastor Whedon, what about that person who isn't sorry for their sins, who has no terror of conscience, maybe even who walks away saying, as you've often said, this is a great deal because I like to sin, God likes to forgive, and that's the best bargain in the world.
1: Yeah, and it, I deal with the book with some of the absolutions that the church tried to sort of frame to make sure that somebody didn't hear the absolution and walk away with it like that. The example that I provide from the Church Order Braunschweig-Wolfenbüttel is one of my favorites. Almighty God has mercy on you, and by the merit of the most holy suffering, death, and resurrection of his beloved Son, Jesus Christ, he forgives you all your sins, and I, as an ordained minister of the church, announce to all of you who truly repent and who by faith place all their trust in the sole merit of Jesus Christ, and who intend to conform their lives according to the command and will of God, the forgiveness of all your sin. In the name of the Father, and of the Son, and of the Holy Spirit, amen. But to all who are impenitent and unbelieving, I say, on the basis of God's word and in the name of Jesus Christ, God has retained your sin and will surely punish them. It has been long noted the difficulty with this kind of an absolution is that the people who are into God loves to forgive and I love to sin, they just yawn and go on their way anyway. And a lot of terrified consciences hearing this message think, oh, the forgiveness really isn't for me. I don't know if I'm really repentant the way I should be. So they feel deprived of it. I think it was a wise choice when the Lutheran Church Missouri Synod followed the oldest Saxon tradition of having the absolution be wide open, free in its proclamation, even in the divine service. The place to deal with those other questions of conscience really is the sermon and then in private confession and absolution.
0: So back to private confession.
1: Yeah.
0: I think what probably, in terms of developing a godly habit or living in these godly habits, is the biggest obstacle is that people just don't know what awaits them.
1: Yeah, there's a lot of times they're afraid of how it's going to be. And a lot of times people say, I'm afraid, what will the pastor think of me if he knows this? I always tell people, don't worry, he thinks worse than that because he already knows his own sinful heart. And trust me, that's really bad already. So there's nothing you're going to bring out in private. I've heard confessions for years. I've never been shocked. There's never been anything that I thought, oh my. And every last one of us stands before God as a beggar. And we're all wounded. Not that the wounds are all in the same way, but we are all very deeply wounded by sin in our heart of hearts. And this is what you come to confess in private confession and absolution. And I thought exactly like you said, to sort of take some of the mystery out of it, let's just kind of walk through how it would go, how it works. First thing you got to notice is this is the first service that you're going to encounter in the church where you actually start it. The pastor doesn't start it. You come up and you lay the orders on him. Pastor, please hear my confession and pronounce forgiveness in order to fulfill God's will. I love that. The will of God is the forgiveness of your sin. His will is that you hear, believe, and rejoice that in Jesus they are gone. And in that struggle, he provides this gift for you. So the pastor then says, proceed, or Zagan in German, you know, speak on. The penitent, confessing the sins, then goes, I, a poor sinner, plead guilty before God of all sins. I have lived as if God did not matter and as if I mattered most, commandment number one. My Lord's name I have not honored as I should, commandment number two. My worship and prayers have faltered, commandment number three. I have not let his love have its way with me, and so my love for others has failed. There are those whom I have hurt, those whom I have failed to help. My thoughts and desires have been soiled with sin, all the rest of the commandments. And here is where the penitent usually stumbles a little bit. Because instead of speaking about the generality of sin, now comes the time to actually name whatever is troubling you. What troubles me particularly is that.

0: there's no script. Nobody can tell you what to say there. The pastor will be quiet and he will wait and listen, and he won't know that you're done until you come to the back to the formula of saying, I'm sorry for all this, and I ask for grace, I want to do better. He just allows the silence to go until you name what it is that's troubling you. And sometimes it can take an awful lot the first time around to get the words out, what it is that's eating you. I'm sorry for all this and ask for grace, I want to do better. That last little bit really is key, because that's the difference between a penitent sinner and an impenitent sinner. An impenitent sinner says, I want the get out of hell free card, and I want the freedom to continue doing exactly what I'm doing. Whereas the penitent sinner says, I want to be freed from this. I recognize it's pig slop. I've been living in the far country. I don't want this anymore. I want to be home. I want to live with that. Borrow again from the prodigal son. The pastor gives the blessing, God be merciful to you and strengthen your faith. Amen. And then comes this fascinating question. Do you believe that my forgiveness is God's forgiveness? And it's not the question anyone expects. Everybody expects, are you really sorry for your sins? That's not even on the table. It's like, do you believe that the word that I'm going to speak to you now is from God? I once was doing confession, had a guy literally stop me dead there and say, so help me understand how that can be again. We went back to John 20, read the words, Easter evening, Jesus says, whosoever sins you forgive, they are forgiven. Whosoever sins you retain, they are retained. And so it's in the power of those words that I would speak this to you. And he goes, okay, let's go back. You can continue. Was able then to speak the words, let it be done for you as you believe. The pastor then literally places his hands onto the top of the penitent's head and says, instead, by the command of my Lord Jesus Christ, I forgive you all your sins in the name of the Father and of the Son and of the Holy Spirit. Amen. And then I really want to, there's a little note that says the pastor will know other passages to comfort the person with. This is where I will never forget having confessed one time after I took my call here to be pastor at St. Paul, and I had to leave my mom, who had Alzheimer's, pretty far along there in Virginia. We were serving in North Carolina, so not too many hours away. And just feeling like I'd abandoned my mom. It was a horrible feeling. And I confessed my breaking here of the fourth commandment. And so at the end of the confession, the pastor literally sat before me. And he says, I want you to think about Jesus on the cross and how he took care of his mom. And immediately I was like, oh man, that's exactly it. That's what I haven't done. And he goes, no, I'm not holding that before you as Christ, your example. I'm holding that before you as Christ, your righteousness. What you failed to do, he has done. And he has done perfectly. And he did it for you. And it was like a brand new absolution all over again. It was very, very, very sweet. And it stays with me to this day. I'm very grateful to that confessor for speaking that that word to me. One last thing on the private confession is, you know, pastors in our churches, I'll make a promise that they will never divulge the sins confessed to them in private confession and absolution. You just need to ask the guy point blank, do you believe that? Or do you believe that there are exceptions that you can, you know, where you can break the seal of the confession? And if the guy is being honest and says, no, I think there are exceptions, then you say, okay, thank you. And don't confess there. Find yourself a pastor who meant what he said when he made the ordination vows. You think that's the end of confession? Oh, no. Then there's the daily confession that happens in our lives between Christians, right? Because we daily sin much against each other. And God's will for his people is that on their mouths constantly be this word of forgiveness to each other. So, what is it people usually say? You know, the husband and wife had a fight, and one guy, you know, the husband will say, I'm sorry, I shouldn't have lost my temper. And what's the wife oftentimes say?
1: Oh, gosh. Well, if she's in a magnanimous mood, okay, don't worry about it. No
0: okay,
1: problem.
0: Don't worry about it. If she's not in a magnanimous mood, maybe like, okay, don't do it again. but, you know, what's God's plan for his people? Is that in this moment, each one of us turns to the other and literally we recognize we have no direct relationship with each other. All of our relationship is founded in Christ. And so we speak the word of forgiveness to each other, so that if the husband that offended, I'm sorry, I should not have done that. I should not have lost my temper and spoken to you that way. Will you please forgive me? The answer, we need to train our people on this. Yes, in the name of Jesus Christ, I forgive you that. That is so much more powerful than it's okay, don't worry about it, because it's not okay, and it is something you're going to worry about. You know, but when Satan hears in the name of Jesus Christ, that is forgiven. That's the stuff that he knows. I mean, this is the dynamite that explodes Satan's grasp and kingdom among people. Right? He cannot endure and continue to work where forgiveness of sins begins to flow freely and is spoken constantly to one another.
1: I want you to say one last thing on that, especially since you use the example of husbands and wives. My experience is that women burn longer than men do. When I've made my wife angry, and it is my own fault, sometimes I need to let her cool off a little bit, because there's a time and a place for everything. I can confess, but I might have to wait a while for her to simmer down.
0: Yeah, and there are times that if you even come back and confess too fast, it seems trite to what... It's like, are you trying to make it all better by you know, taking the high road there? We can have time as we work this out. The Bible does give a time frame, though, to keep in mind, right? What does the Bible teach us about that?
1: Sundown.
0: Don't let the sun go down on your wrath. Don't go to bed angry with each other. Work it out before then. Now, one of the things that's really hard when we forgive those who have really wronged us is you think, I say to the person, I forgive you, but then I'm worrying about it again 2 seconds later. That's okay. All that is another opportunity for you to stop, remember, and forgive one more time. That's all that is. And so when you speak that word of, you know, your wife needs a little bit of time, give her the little bit of time, then let her speak that word to you. And if she needs to come back and say, I'm really struggling with this again, I'm very upset with what you did, you can go back and say, I'm sorry. Will you please forgive me? And just continue to do this. This is the power of God to literally break sin in our lives, forgiveness. And I end up the chapter where something that I never really thought about is when Peter asks, so, you know, surely there's got to be a limit here. How often does my brother sin against me and I forgive him? Seven times? That's a very good biblical number, right? That's reasonable. And Jesus blows his numbers away with, seven times? Make it 77 times or 70 times seven. You can't really tell which one it is from the Greek. So, you know, and when Peter asks if my brother sins against me, was he looking at Andrew? So think about how hard it is in a family. That's where a lot of times speaking the word of forgiveness is really, really difficult. But that's a place where Jesus urges us, especially if your brother sins against you, dump it. Dump the counting and simply be the forgiveness person, the person who is ready to forgive over and over and over again. You say, I don't have that capacity. No, you don't. He does. And that is what his cross was about. In your contact with Jesus, you have tapped into a source of forgiveness that cannot be exhausted ever, ever. And that's what he wants to let loose in our personal relationships, that we speak the word of forgiveness very freely to each other, way beyond any human capacity. I mean, because we each have a capacity to hurt another person far more than they have a capacity to forgive us, but not in Christ.
1: Pastor Will Whedon is Director of Worship and Chaplain of the International Center for the Lutheran Church Missouri Synod. He hosts a radio program called Thy Strong Word, and he's author of The Issues, Etc., Book of the Month for January, titled Thank, Praise, Serve, and Obey, Recover the Joys of Piety. Will, thank you.
0: Thank you so much, Todd.
1: Pastor Whedon will be making the case for godliness at the 2018 Issues, Etc., Making the Case Conference, Friday, June 8th and Saturday, June 9th in Collinsville, Illinois. 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When we come back, we're going to conclude our five-part series on progressive versus classical Lutheran education. We'll conclude it by talking about the catechism, the function of catechizing our children in the home and in the school. Dr. Thomas Korchak will be our guest.

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0: That's the hymn, We Give You But Your Own. It was a prayer, actually prayed in the form of a prayer by the pastor that was my pastor of my baptism and of my confirmation, even my wedding, my lifelong pastor of my congregational home in Dallas, Texas. Whenever the offering plates were brought forward, he would pile them all up together and approach the altar and pray the first verse of that hymn. In fact, for a lot of years, I didn't even know it was a hymn. I thought it was just a prayer my pastor used to pray. Maybe I thought he made it up. But there's a lot of wisdom in that little phrase, we give you but your own. And it is a part, at least St. Paul seems to think, that it's a part of the church's life and of the Christian's life. Welcome back to Issues Etc., coming to you live from the studios of Lutheran Public Radio in Collinsville, Illinois. I'm Todd Wilkin. Thanks for tuning us in. We're going to be talking about sacrificial giving as one of those godly habits as part five of our series on Lutheran piety with Pastor Will Whedon. He's director of worship and chaplain of the International Center for the Lutheran Church Missouri Synod, host of a radio show called Thy Strong Word, and author of the new book, Thank, Praise, Serve, and Obey, Recover the Joys of Piety. Will, welcome back.
1: Thank you.
0: I think a lot of our fellow Lutheran pastors might say, I'm not going to preach on giving, much less sacrificial giving. It's kind of a law-oriented thing. And besides, we escaped all that kind of stuff in the Reformation. How would you respond to that?
1: I would ask those pastors to give some serious thought to what most of their people would call the gospel in a nutshell. And of course, I'm referring to John 3:16. If we think about that passage, it reveals something very important about the heart of the gospel itself. God so loved the world that he gave his only begotten son. God himself is very much into giving. The heart of the gospel is God giving. And this gift that comes to us is not merely something that's inert. It's not like something that when you grab hold of, that's the end of it. It enlivens us and enlivens us into the game of giving. Many months ago, had Pastor Leonard Payton here at the International Center, and he preached a wonderful homily to us on 1 John, where he floated this idea that the expression that we have in John's gospel, John's epistle, rather, first epistle, over and over again, little children, little children, little children, is the key to getting how it has the flavor pure of gospel, and yet there's these exhortations of law in it. He says, this is, what do the little children do? Little children play. So the picture is of God tossing a gift to his children. And when the gift is given, what he wants you to do is toss it on to somebody else. He doesn't want you to sit there and hold it and walk away with it and go home, take your ball and go home and not play. He's like, no, that spoils the game. Pass it on. And when you pass on, you find out that no matter what you pass on, he's throwing something at you faster than you could ever imagine. You soon begin to live in this rhythm of God's great, gracious giving. That's really why it's not law thing. It's pure gospel thing to talk about the godly habit of giving. Godly, because this is very much God's habit. This is how he deals with us. And he invites us into this life where he just has more to give. Well, you know, we have it in this one collect. Do you remember this collect? It's one of my favorites. Oh, am I to God always ready to hear, more ready to hear than we to pray, and to give more than we either desire or deserve. I just love that attribution. God is always ready to give more than we either desire or deserve. And so we ask him to give us his gifts. And one of the gifts that we ask him to give us is this trust in him and in his giving that sets our hands free to start being a blessing to others.
0: This is how I've kind of thought about it, or I struggle to think about it. First of all, this is more about God's provision than it is about anything I give. That has to be the emphasis. God's giving is primary here. But the second thing is, you know, what are the kind of things that I just willingly, almost happily, open my wallet for? And I think about, recently, my son-in-law lost his job. He's got a new one, thanks be to God.
1: Hey, praise God.
0: Starts on Monday. But I didn't even stop and think. And I'm not boasting my virtue, but I was scrounging for money and thinking, how are we going to help them? How are we going to willing to give them anything they need? Because this is my daughter and my son-in-law and my grandchildren we're talking about. And it did strike me in the middle of that is, you know, why am I so stingy with God when I'm so willing to give sacrificially? And it is sacrificial when it comes to those in my family whom I love. There's my struggle there. Mm-hmm. And it comes down to this, Will, and I want you to talk about that. At the heart of that kind of hesitancy to give to God or to his church is the fear that God will not take care of me.
1: Yep. I mean, it really does come down to that. And this fear just, it has a way of, it's like icy fingers wrapping around the heart of love that God would have in our lives. And it stops that heart. This fear that somehow or other God it cannot be counted on. We see it already. If you think about the Exodus, right? And the miracle, there are so many things in the Exodus that show this. Stop and think about the people thinking, God, he's led us out here into the wilderness. There isn't any water. He led them to the rock where, by the way, the water was. But they were fearing that he wasn't going to provide them with water. And then, of course, the big fear about the manna. And so they, you know, I better go out and get it today because who knows if it'll be there tomorrow, right? And he's like, don't do it. I will give you what you need each day. When they tried to store it up, what happened? Bread, worm, stank. And what's really stinking there is the worm of unbelief that doubts the love and provision of God. And that's really what's running behind the doubt, right? It's not just that I'm not going to have enough. It's that God does not really care enough about me to provide me with all that I need to support this body and life. That's the fear.
0: So I want to give a good place to start. And the place that you start with this is the feeding of the 5,000.
1: Which is, seems like a really odd place, but there are so many things that are instructive about that story that I think it's well worth us thinking our way into. It's one of the only, aside from the miracle of the resurrection, the only miracle that occurs in all four gospels. So it tells you it's pretty important. In Christian art from the beginning, it was pictured in the catacombs. This thing touches something very deep in the heart of the church. And if you look at what happened, notice the principles, because this is going to become important later on. The principles are Jesus, Philip, and Andrew, right? And Jesus, he starts the whole thing. You know, of course, Passover set up. You got the people. It's the time of the year when the grass is turning green and springtime's in the air, right? And Passover is in the minds of the people. And Jesus sees all these people who've come to him to be taught, and he, it's like, well, disciples, what should you do? Where are we going to get bread for all these to eat? And they make a move. Each of them makes a move that is very characteristic of all of us. The first thing that that Philip does, he's got to be one of you engineering numbers kind of guys, right? I mean, he starts sizing up the crowd and doing the math in his head, and he's like, Whoa, Lord, this is absolutely impossible. 6 months' wages would not be enough for each of these guys to have a little bit. And so he is fixated on the size of the problem in front of him. And on the other side, there's Andrew, who comes along with these five loaves of two fish, which is suspiciously like the amount that maybe 13 grown men would eat, okay? And he's just staring at the meager resource in his hand, shaking his head. It's like, you know, we have this little bit, but what is this among so many? And then the shocking thing that Jesus does, he does the kind of verbs that sound very familiar to us from the Eucharistic narratives, taking, blessing, breaking. And then we know from the synoptics that he actually gives it to the disciples and tells them, you know, go give it away, having people sit down and give it to them. And I really think you need to think yourself back into the story. You're Peter, you've got your own lunch in your hand, and Jesus has just told you, go give your lunch away. And you're looking at this little thing inside of, you know, a hunk of bread and little fish, whatever. I mean, there it is in your hand, and you got all these hungry eyes staring up at you. And you can, can't you see him just break off the measliest little bit and give to somebody and then a little more to somebody else? And then what was it, the third or the fourth time that he was breaking off that it finally dawns on him? It's the same size as it was at the beginning. It's like he's multiplying it in our hands. They never felt like they had a huge amount of food, but they were able from that little bit that they had to, by the grace of Jesus Christ, feed this vast multitude. You know, it says 5,000 men, not counting women and children. So what, maybe 15, 1,000 people? It's a lot of people fed with this measly, tiny little lunch that they gave away. And if you just stop and ask, okay, if fear and reasonableness had kept them from giving it away, what would they have had at the end of the day? The end of the day, they would have had the lunch that they would have been able to share with the 13 people. Instead, because they entered into this weird economy of God where he always gives more than we either desire or deserve or can even imagine, at the end of the day, how much did each one have? A basket full. All right, take that whole story and then fast forward to the next time these two characters are together playing a role in John's gospel, and it's chapter 12. And this time, you know, the Greeks, they come to Philip. Philip gets Andrew. They go to Jesus. They, you know, we want to see Jesus. And Jesus begins with, you know, now's the time. The time has come. The Son of Man to be lifted up. And as he speaks of his time coming, he then goes on to go right back to John 6, if you will. Unless a grain of wheat falls into the earth and dies, it remains only a single seed. But if it dies, it produces many seeds. And quite clearly, he's speaking about his own death and resurrection happening here. If you live it in the ancient world, anywhere outside of Israel, hearing this, you would have gone, oh, that's the corn god thing. And in Israel, of course, they didn't have such a notion at all. And so hearing Jesus describe it like this, they would have been like, oh, yeah, you know, it is true. You can eat the seed corn, or you can plant it and then get a lot more. And it looks like you're throwing it away, right? You're throwing it into the ground. It's dying. What's the good of that? But it actually is the path to having an abundance of grain. It falls into the ground and dies. It does not remain alone. It bears much fruit. So Christ, by his passion, getting ready to go into his passion, is going to be the single kernel of corn, if you will, that will fall into the ground and die and then produce a bumper crop of resurrection. And that is a way of saying that what happens in chapter 6 is shown its full meaning in chapter 12 and following, where we see it was never really all about bread or grain. It really was always about life with God, the life that is in Jesus, which is a life of giving, and that in giving yourself wholly for others, you don't come up the loser. You come up instead with an abundance. And it, in some ways, it doesn't make sense to us, but in other ways, it is the natural law that we all literally eat from, right? You can eat the tomato seeds and all, or you can save the seeds and plant another tomato plant, and all of from that one seed, you can eat abundance of tomatoes. So it is with all of nature. It's actually written in nature, and this pattern follows us right into the kingdom.
0: Pastor Will Wheaton is our guest. It's part 5 of our series on Lutheran piety, talking about these godly habits. Today we're talking about sacrificial giving. And when we come back from the break, we will turn to the first article of the Apostles' Creed, where in Luther's definition or his explanation, he emphasizes God's provision. Stay tuned.

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0: Welcome back to Issues Etc. I'm Todd Wilkin. We're talking about sacrificial giving as one of those godly habits that are a part of Lutheran piety in our series on Lutheran piety with Pastor Will Whedon. He is Director of Worship and Chaplain of the International Center for the Lutheran Church Missouri Synod, host of a radio show called Thy Strong Word, and he's author of the new book, Thank, Praise, Serve, and Obey, Recover the Joys of Piety. It forms the basis of our conversations with him during this series. There's so much more in these books. We're just hitting the highlights. You need to read it for yourself. It's a fantastic and much needed new book from Pastor Will Whedon on Lutheran piety. It not only recovers the joys of piety, it gives Lutheranism, the Lutheran theology, back the idea of piety that has, well, in some circles, so long been lacking. Find it at our website, issuesetc.org. 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So the next place you want to go, past the feeding of the 5,000, seems to make a little more sense once you read into it, and that is the first article of the Creed.
1: Yeah, and this is really helpful. I trust. The thing that has hindered all of the giving in our lives is this fear that God is not going to love for us and provide for us. And the Creed helps us to overcome that by teaching us instead, no, you have a Father. You have a Father. And what a father does is to provide for his children. So the great explanation, is it okay? I'm going to read it if that's okay. It's just incredible. Luther wrote these words. You know, so what does it mean to say, I believe in God, the Father Almighty, the maker of heaven and earth? I believe that God has made me and all creatures, or together with all creatures, that he has given me my body and soul, eyes, ears, and all my members, my reason, and all my senses, and still takes care of them. He also gives me clothing and shoes, food and drink, house and home, wife and children, land, animals, and all that I have. He richly and daily provides me with all that I need to support this body and life, defends me against all danger, and guards and protects me from all evil. And all this he does only out of fatherly divine goodness and mercy, without any merit or worthiness in me. For all this, it is my duty to thank, praise, serve, and obey him. To borrow a quote, this is most certainly true. So the Creed really is at pain to hammer into our heads this truth. You've got a Father. You've got a Father who loves you, and he provides you with everything that you need, down to the shoes on your feet, the shelter, the roof over your head, the family you live with. He promises that he's going to give you absolutely everything that you need for your body and life. And fear that is always the amnesia, the forgetting that you actually have such a Father. So when Jesus does his feeding of the 5,000 and looks up to heaven, by that simple little action, he's inviting the disciples and us to remember where to look. It's not to be looking at the littleness of your resources. It's not to be having your mouth hanging open, staring at the vastness of the need. No, not at our own inadequacies, not at our fear. Look to the Father. James said, every good and every perfect gift is from above, coming down from the Father of lights, with whom there is no variation or shadow due to change. St. Paul makes this move in Romans 8 that is absolutely gold. He says, look, he didn't fail to give you his son, to be your bridegroom, to be your savior. If he didn't fail to give you him, what is it that you think he's not going to take care of giving you? Jesus is the proof that the Father will indeed provide us with absolutely everything that we will ever need for this life. And once we sort of get the hang of that, we're living the life that Scripture describes as faith. Do you remember when Abraham was commanded to sacrifice his son, Isaac, and how God miraculously provided a substitute for his son? He called the name of that place, the Lord will literally see to it. The Lord will provide. The Lord will provide. We do not need to be afraid. He will, if he will provide for our deepest need, we can trust him to provide for all the small stuff too. It's his delight. Fathers just love to take care of their kids.
0: So that's kind of the first part here, the giving part. But you also wanted to talk about sacrificial giving. And the way you frame it is that it's a little death, a death to self.
1: Yeah. Let's go to the way that Jesus helps us unpack this. He was sitting in the temple one day, right? And he's watching the people pouring in the gifts. And they were delighting to give to God. He'd given to them in abundance. They poured out in abundance big gifts to him. And into the big crowd with all the money pouring down sneaks up this one little old lady who dumps in a tiny coin. And Jesus does not miss it. He draws his disciples' attention to it. And he said, would you look at that? She gave more than all those other people. And, you know, you can imagine the disciples going, I think you need to go back to math class. She did not give more than all those other people. But Jesus doesn't see it the way that other people do. He's like, look, they all gave out of their abundance. They had all this stuff, and they had all this stuff left over. So yeah, no problem. But she, out of her poverty, put in all that she had to live on. Her total giving was a witness to her total faith in the Heavenly Father and his ability and desire to take care of her. She literally was giving herself in the gift. The rich, you know, they gave abundantly, but it didn't cost them a lot. And it didn't evidence any great trust in the Father because they still had plenty left over to live from. But they knew where their next meal was coming from. She didn't know that, except she knew that I have a Father who will take care of me. I know I've told this story before, but it makes me smile every time I think about it. At one time, my neighboring pastor, Pastor Jeff Gross, we were getting ready to go on vacation. Yeah, the kids are sitting out in the car. Yeah, he's like, so you guys know where you're going to eat tonight? Nope. Know where you're going to sleep tonight? Nope. Aren't you worried? Nope. Why? Dad, that's your job. You'll take care of all that for us. Wow. That's exactly the kind of faith that the widow with her mite had and that Jesus was commending. When we do sacrificial giving, it causes something inside of us to die. And what dies is the impulse to fret that we're not going to have enough. The unbelief that would tie our hands in fear. That's what gets to die with sacrificial giving. To lift the eyes to the Heavenly Father. To remember that you have such a Father who has such love for you. And then to be set free.
0: You have a little caveat. What you call it, kind of mechanical sort of giving.
1: Yeah.
0: What is that about?
1: Well, I think we've all been there and done it, right? You know, Paul says, if I give away all that I have and deliver up my body to be burned, but I don't have love, I don't gain a thing. 1 Corinthians 13. And so Jesus once said, give as alms those things that are within, and behold, everything is clean for you. So what does it mean to give alms, to give to the poor, and yet for that to remain external, for it not to be coming from within? I love to go to New York. I've loved that city for a long time. But it's always been sort of a challenge, right? If you're in New York and you're riding the subway. And early on, I remember I was told, don't look them in the eye. Don't look them in the eye. The them, of course, are the countless beggars that fill almost any urban center in our country anymore. And the whole idea is, you know, if you stare them in the eye, yeah, the gig's up. You've acknowledged, uh-oh, it's a person. They have a claim on me. And this is a human being as a made in the image in the likeness of God, just like me. And just like me, called to be a child of the Heavenly Father. several months back, I heard Dr. Phil Zimbardo talk about this. He's a really fascinating guy. He's the psychologist that devised that horrible test that had people doing mean things to each other, and they kept doing meaner and meaner things. And normal, ordinary people were able to, you know, if they were told by authority to do it, they just kept on doing it. Well, he has a fascinating repentance in his life, if you will. He recognizes that that was evil and awful. And he says, when he then deals with the people who are in need before him, what he's learned is never to think of them in a category. He says, I don't think about the homeless. I don't talk about the immigrants. Rather, I recognize these are persons who don't have homes, or these are persons who are living far away from their homeland. And he has this pattern then that when he gives to a homeless person, he doesn't just throw money at them to salve his conscience and then move on. He literally stops, goes up to them, looks them in the eye, introduces himself, asks their name, gives them the gift, and says, I wish I had more to give you, but here, you know, I'm praying this may be a blessing for you and that your life may turn around for you. I think that's alms from within. That's recognizing, here's this this is a person here in front of me who is a gift of God. I can't remember the name of the artist, Todd, famous painter. It's a story told in John Paul II's Theology of the Body book, but it's a great story about this beggar out in front of the cathedral. And, you know, people would toss money, never look at her. She never looked at them, you know, mechanical thank you. And the artist goes by and sees her, and he goes and plucks a flower. And he comes back and he gives it to her. And her face lights up and she changes and she walks away. And she's not there for a couple days. And his friend's like, I wonder what happened to the beggar. And the artist is like, she's living on the flower. That's what she's living on. Because that showed that somebody noticed that there was a person there and showed her honor and respect and dignity. Alms from within, the sacrifice from within, not in a mechanical way, but that says, I noticed that you're here and I noticed that you're in need, just like God noticed in his son that we were in need and gave his son for us. I want to be there for you. You, the individual who's here in front of me, a real person. I think it would totally transform our almsgiving if we remember that every encounter with a human being is actually an opportunity and gift to each one of us. Again, when you give, you end up walking away more blessed than, you know, Jesus said it. It's more blessed to give than to receive. That's the truth of it in God's kingdom.
0: Pastor Will Wheaton is our guest. It's part five of our series on Lutheran piety. Today we're talking about sacrificial giving. He's author of the new book, Thank, Praise, Serve, and Obey, Recover the Joys of Piety. On the other side of the break, we're going to come back to that hymn that we heard the first verse of when we started our conversation, We Give Thee But Thy Own.

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0: 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Welcome back to Issues Etc. I'm Todd Wilkin. Pastor Will Wheaton is our guest, Director of Worship and Chaplain of the International Center for the Lutheran Church of Missouri Synod, host of a radio show called Thy Strong Word, and author of his latest book, Thank, Praise, Serve, and Obey, Recover the Joys of Piety. Will, let's come back to that hymn. You know, I mentioned at the very beginning that I actually thought the first verse was a prayer that my pastor had written because he would simply pray it at the altar after the offering was gathered from the congregation during the divine service. I don't think I was probably in college before I realized it was actually a hymn. What does it have to say to us?
7: Well, you know, it's based on 1 Chronicles 29. David just blown away by how when the call went out for the people of God to fund the house of the Lord, they just gave. And he's amazed. He says, but who am I and what is my people that we should be able to thus to offer willingly? For all things come from you, and of your own we have given you. So we give thee but thine own, whatever the gift may be. All that we have is thine alone, a trust, O Lord, from thee, which reminds us right from the start that the stuff that we call ours isn't. To call it ours is already a lie. All of it is his. And part of it's under our management. And I'd argue that part of it really shouldn't be under our management. And that's something that I do want to touch on briefly. One form of almsgiving that I think is very important is the support for the life of the church's ministry and mission. And people hear tithe and they immediately think, well, that's Mosaic law. That doesn't apply to us. It's actually more complicated than that, isn't it? Because the tithe shows up well before Mosaic law. You first see Abram sort of make this move when God had granted him this great deliverance and the rescue of Lot and his company. And when he meets Melchizedek, this king of Salem, a priest of God Most High, Melchizedek brings forth the bread and wine. He blesses Abraham, and Abraham gives him a tenth of everything. Then you see Abram's grandson doing this. Jacob having that vision at Bethel. If you'll be with me, if you'll bring me safely back here, I will give you a full tenth of everything that I get. So long before there is a Mosaic law about a tithe, the people of God just sort of had that impulse as a recognition that it's all his. It all comes from him. There's nothing that we call our own that really isn't actually God's and a gift from him. And if you read the Old Testament, God gets real serious about it, especially in Malachi. It's a powerful passage where, he charges the children of Jacob. He says, you guys have been breaking the seventh commandment. They're like, well, how have we been breaking the seventh commandment? And he says, because you have not been giving me from your tithes and your contributions. Yes, the earth is the Lord's. Yes, the fullness thereof. No, I don't need anything from you, but I gave you a very specific command about giving me the tenth. And it's interesting that in the New Testament, when Jesus goes after the scribes and the Pharisees for their scrupulosity in tithing, even down to seeds, giving God the tenth of the mint, the dill, the cumin, he says, you've neglected the weightier matters of the law, justice, mercy, and faithfulness. He says, these you ought to have done without neglecting the other. Now, I'm not saying, don't ever hear me, that the Christian is bound by the ceremonial law of the tithe. My point is that in the Old Testament, before it was ever a law, it was just kind of a natural move that the people of God had. And I think you see that sort of thing ring out in the great stewardship chapters of 2 Corinthians, in 2 Corinthians 8 and 9. It's not law. God loves a cheerful giver. It is gift. But it is certainly there that Paul is exhorting us, get in on this joy of God's giving. God is this great giver. What he gives to you, he wants you to give back. And one way to give back is, of course, using the tithe as a guideline for how much you give back to your church. It's not that ends it, not like you paid a tax and now you're off the hook. It's like, it's all his. All of it is his for the purposes he gives it to us for. But it's certainly the case that we can, I said it for a long time, that in the church, the financial difficulties of almost any parish would disappear for good if the people of God just sort of took up that guideline and said, okay, I'm going to give that, no matter what, I'll give to God other things too, because they're all his, it's all his stuff, but I'm going to take the practice, the guideline of the tenth and use that.
8: I want you to respond to, I think this is a ordinary human impulse, not a good one, but maybe particularly popular in kind of the self-made attitude of Americans who all fancy themselves self-made men when none of us are at all, period. And I think when it comes to almsgiving, if I give to that person in need, maybe they have some kind of moral failing, maybe they made some terrible life choices, I'm only going to encourage them in doing that.
7: Yeah, we even have a word for it, right? Am I enabling them? And we use that word to sort of excuse ourselves from something that Jesus was very, very clear about, give to anyone who asks of you. And it's hard. I mean, I'll tell you one of the hardships I have is, if I see someone that I've given some funds to, and then I see them with a cigarette dangling from their mouth. And I'm like, oh man, they're poisoning themselves with the money. But Jesus didn't tell me to sort that out. Jesus told me, there's a human being in front of you. If they ask, give. I think his guidance there to us is actually really clear. He's not, what they do with what we give them, that's going to be theirs to answer for to him. That's not ours to answer for. Ours to answer for is, did we hold back our hand in fear that somehow God wouldn't supply us with our daily bread because we gave stuff away?
8: What are some other sources of kind of wisdom on sacrificial giving with the couple minutes here before break?
7: I really want to line out this idea that generosity is just part of how God enlivens us, because the only life he has to share with us is his own eternal life. And we can hear this. Listen to how it's described in the Large Catechism. In it, the Creed, we see how the Father has given himself to us, together with everything of his making, and how he most richly provides for us in this life, quite apart from all the other inexpressible eternal blessings showered on us through his Son and his Holy Spirit. Later on, in all three of these articles of the Creed, God himself has revealed and disclosed the deepest profundity of his fatherly heart, his sheer inexpressible love. He created us for the very purpose that he might redeem

0: us to himself through them. He is an eternal, unchangeable fountain, which the more it gushes forth and overflows, the more it gives of itself. And I want to pick up on that giving of the self, the alms from within, if you will, and invite us to think more than just giving about giving money, if you will. If you give a present, let it carry with it the full meaning of present, which is presence. We might even call it a lifestyle of giving. The need of your neighbor becomes to you a gift from God, an opportunity for you to grow in this grace of giving. And we'll taste it. We'll taste it exactly like Jesus said, that it is more blessed to give than to receive. So what do you give besides money? Well, what about giving your time? What about actually giving your attention? That's huge in these days of electronic gadgets bleeping at us, trying to distract us nonstop. To actually put the thing aside and pay attention to the person who is there. That's a gift from, that's alms from within. And I can't help but think about, I'm not very gifted with my hands, and so I sort of stand in awe of all those people who can make things happen. You know, our Senate president is always making things with his hands. I can't. Well, the sacrificial nature of giving when it's from something you made with your hand is something I especially appreciate. I have a sister-in-law, Deb, and she literally has like a loom that she had set up in her family room, right? She makes these home woven woolen blankets for all my grandkids, right? Each one that has gotten one from Aunt Debbie. And Aunt Debbie sort of comes with the gift. My wife does this during the winter. So I see her sit there with those, the needle is going to town as she works on her crocheting. And out from this line of string comes hats and scarves and blankets. And she gives those away. Something of Cindy goes in the gift that she actually gives that way. And even people like me, who are not very gifted that way, well, what about doing something in the kitchen or doing something in the yard to help a neighbor, or somebody's going through a rough time, can you give them a little bit of extra help? Just something that's involves your time and yourself as a gift to them. It's all part of the joy of giving. And every time we do it, every single time we do, we walk away shaking our head and saying, it really is true, Jesus. It is more blessed to give than it is to receive, just like you said.
1: We're talking about sacrificial giving. Pastor Will Wheaton is our guest, Director of Worship and Chaplain of the International Center for the Lutheran Church, Missouri Synod, host of a radio show called Thy Strong Word, and author of the new book, Thank, Praise, Serve, and Obey, Recover the Joys of Piety. He'll also be speaking at the 2018 Issues Etc. 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Making the Case Conference, Friday, June 8th and Saturday, June 9th in Collinsville, Illinois, about 15 miles east of St. Louis. When we come back, we're going to talk about, well, the giving that is also receiving. Stay tuned.

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